0: Alert was issued by police 2 days later after they were given permission by the province. Amber Alerts are only for kids that have been abducted.
1: I quickly realized there was a huge gap in the system, and the Indigo Alert was born.
0: Jen Ball's son is also autistic. Since Parker's disappearance, she started a petition to improve emergency alerts for vulnerable children. It's at nearly 17,000 signatures and growing.
1: We've actually got people in most provinces now that are going to head up an Indigo Alert in each province. It's grown tremendously in a week, and I think it's grown because there's a need for it and there's a calling for it.
0: The premier was asked about expanding the alert system for vulnerable people during her Saturday morning radio show.
2: I think the bottom line is we have to give law enforcement this additional tool in the event that they need it, and we'll have to make the changes to make that happen in the fall.
0: Parker, who is neurodivergent and nonverbal, was last seen wearing dark shorts without a shirt and noise-canceling headphones. Anyone with information is asked to contact police or Crime Stoppers.
3: We've got to find that little bit of information that gives us more of a bigger picture as to where Parker went, and it will send us in another direction to where we are right now. We're desperate to find him.
0: Craig Momney, Global News.
4: A hiker has gone missing from the Waterton Lakes area. Parks Canada says 81-year-old Bob Toothill was hiking the Great Divide Trail from Waterton Lakes National Park to Crow's Nest Pass. He was expected to arrive in Coleman on July 22nd. The agency says he was last seen at Roe Lakes Trailhead in Waterton, and anyone with information is asked to contact Southwest Alberta Regional Search and Rescue. Fire has damaged a home in the city's northeast. Crews responding to a blaze around 11:30 a.m. on Castle Ridge Drive. A significant number of trucks from the Calgary Fire Department were on scene. Emergency Health Services says they attended the incident but had no patients. The extent of the damage to the home is not yet clear. An animal charity in our city is asking for assistance after one of their donation bins was broken into overnight. Parachute for Pets says this morning they found pet food had been scattered across the sidewalk and other donated toys and supplies had been left in the parking lot. The charity says they are seeing huge demand for their pet food bank, and it's heartbreaking for them to lose donations that would have gone towards keeping pets fed.
5: There was a lot of bags of food that they had opened themselves and just dumped all over the ground. There was a few that we could save. There was just like a little tiny holes, a lot of toys. But mostly food. We get a lot of donations in, which we're really grateful for, but they grow very fast. Anything that we lose is a big loss for us, especially being a smaller charity.
4: If you would like to donate, you can drop off the following items at their advocacy tent in the city's southwest: wet dog food, wet cat food, and unopened chicken-free dry dog food. You can also donate through their website, parachutesforpets.com. The hot and smoky weather not stopping plenty of Calgarians from getting out and about, despite temperatures getting into the 30s and an air quality warning due to wildfire smoke. Many people getting out to ride bikes or go for a walk. Let's bring in Mackenzie now to take a look at a forecast. Mackenzie, it was warm, that's for sure, and that smoke really hung on.
6: Oh, yeah, that's an understatement. Hot and hazy out there today. But the good news is it didn't feel any warmer today with that humidex, because what the wildfire smoke is, it kind of absorbs all that humidity from the atmosphere, and it also kind of creates a little bit of a cloud cover, so the sun isn't so direct. So, I mean, it's still hot, don't get me wrong, 31 degrees out there, but it's not feeling any warmer with that humidex or direct sunlight. Only 5 degrees below that record high of 36 that was set back in 1933, so it was a hot one and a hazy one. I hope if you're outdoors, spending time outdoors for long periods of time, you're staying hydrated, and maybe go inside and take some breaks in the AC, just, you know. We are still at that moderate risk out there, a 6 for that air quality health index. So air quality is quite poor. Visibility is quite poor. So do factor that in, because that is going to be the case in the next 24 hours. Factor that in if you're heading outdoors. And as for temperatures in the next 24 hours, it's going to stay quite hot. 29 degrees, sunny skies. It is going to remain quite hazy, though, like we just saw at that 6 moderate ranking, moderate risk ranking. So do keep that in mind as we look ahead. Monday, 28 degrees, the heat, the above seasonal warmth not going anywhere. 31 on Tuesday, so we haven't seen the last of the 30s just yet. It is hanging on there, Megan. I'll leave you with a look at this beautiful. It's a bit of a hazy sunrise or sunset here, but beautiful nonetheless. Thanks for sharing this one, Pat. Keep sending us your photos. Calgary weather at globalnews.ca.
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8: The Canadian Forces Snowbirds will take to the skies over Alberta for one of the last times this weekend. As Gates Warren reports, they are not just planes for some, but a symbol of national pride.
9: Thousands at the Red Deer Regional Airport pointed their eyes skyward for this weekend's air show. This year holds a bit more significance for fans of the storied Snowbirds.
10: We love them. Every time we see them, it's a real thrill, and I wish they'd keep them.
9: The Snowbird planes, which specialize in feats of aerial acrobatics, are set to be retired at the end of this year's flying season. The squad will be grounded until new planes are procured by the federal government sometime in the 2030s. Many in attendance out to cherish some of those final flyovers in Alberta.
11: I've watched them from a little girl, so, you know, they have a special place in your heart because they're Canada, right?
12: That's why we're here, making sure we see them.
9: The legacy of the Snowbirds goes back decades. The weight of that not lost on current pilots of the squadron.
13: And the team itself, especially for the last year, I feel a bit of responsibility to try to put on the best show I can, be the best pilot I can, as it's the last year, and I'm setting that legacy for all the pods before me.
9: Captain Ian Muir has only been performing with the Snowbirds for a few months, but says it's special to be part of what many consider to be an iconic piece of Canadian history.
13: Yeah, it's really rewarding being on the team. It was really rewarding when I got the tryouts. Training season was tough, so it's even more rewarding now that I've finished all the training and I get to go airshow to airshow with the team and fly.
9: A sentiment shared by others, many of whom buying the last few keepsakes to remember them by.
14: I do want to see them, and I just think they represent Canada and what we stand for.
15: It's exciting, and it's something to be really proud of. It's really an honor to be able to have them as part of our country.
16: Amazing. Yeah. Makes us happy.
17: They make me really feel good and proud.
9: The Snowbirds have one more stop in Alberta after this weekend, a demonstration in Grand Prairie before jetting off across North America. For these fans in attendance, they will always be considered a lasting symbol of Canadian pride. Gates Gorin, Global News, Red Deer.
8: The hot and smoky weather not deterring crowds from showing up for the Inglewood Sunfest. The summer festival taking over 9th Street Southeast with free entertainment, shopping, food trucks, and more, including a robotic dog. More than 200 vendors taking part in the event, which helps showcase the local community to the rest of the city. As wildfires burn across the country, why questions are being raised about the resources Canada has to fight the fires.
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0: stop the effects from spilling over borders, with Donald Trump threatening tariffs if Canada doesn't master the flames. And amid that pressure, some are questioning the resources Canada is throwing at the problem. Jillian Piper reports.
1: Nearly 1,000 wildfires are blazing across the country, forcing Canadians from their homes, but the U.S. president not offering any sympathy.
2: We're going to put a big tariff on Canada because of the smoke.
1: Donald Trump promising another economic headache over Canadian wildfire smoke spilling into the U.S. The same week, British Columbia was hit with air quality warnings from American wildfires. His irritation on full display in a new post depicting Canada and the U.S. being divided by a North America air filter barrier.
2: I've told Canada they have to do something about it. You know, we've never had this problem. All of a sudden we have this problem with Canada. So we'll have to talk to them about that. You know,
3: this is our time of need, and Mexico is stepping up.
1: The Prime Minister thanking Mexican President Claudia Sheinbaum for deploying 200 firefighters to fight the blazes, seemingly taking a jab at Trump.
3: That's what friends do when you have crisis and fires, right?
1: During one of the most intense seasons on record, the Public Service Union warns Mark Carney is cutting nearly half of the federal employees who identify and assign resources to national emergencies, including wildfires.
4: Cuts mean fewer Parks Canada firefighters, slower responses in a time of a crisis, and weaker recovery efforts.
1: The federal government disputes the union's claim, saying the Government Operations Center is still at full capacity, despite having nearly 10% fewer permanent employees this year than last year, but would not tell Global News how many employees will be cut in the ongoing expenditure review, saying the staffing changes, to the greatest extent possible, are being implemented through attrition and voluntary departures.
5: It's just devastating news for Canadians.
1: The Conservatives call the cuts reckless.
5: When Canadians need emergency services the most, Mark Carney actually cut the very people, cut jobs from the very people who coordinate the response to wildfires across the country.
1: The federal cuts come as the Canadian Association of Fire Chiefs is concerned about whether Canada has enough resources on the ground to fight the growing flames, reporting a deficit of roughly 15,000 firefighters nationwide. Jillian Piper, Global News, Ottawa.
0: Police in BC are investigating after the water system in the evacuated community of Boston Bar was vandalized. Local officials say the water supply in that area had been shut off to preserve water for firefighting efforts. But on Thursday, it was turned on again, and in doing so, caused damage to the system.
6: We had enough to contend with the wildfires, and then now we have this damage to our water infrastructure. And the frustrating thing is it should have never happened. Nobody should be in there. It's an evacuation area. It's illegal for people to even be in that area.
0: The district says staff were able to shut off the water supply within a few hours, but due to the ongoing fires, they are unable to access the extent of the damage to the system. They say this could be costly for residents if repairs are needed and could delay the community being able to return once evacuation orders are lifted. In Europe, nearly 300,000 people across Spain and France have been forced to flee their homes due to raging wildfires. This as the fires threaten to engulf areas around Bordeaux and Madrid. Candace Cole has more on who's stepping in to help extinguish the blaze and the impact to residents.
7: Hundreds of thousands of residents in France and Spain have evacuated their homes as separate wildfires threaten to consume everything in their paths, as firefighters work ceaselessly to put out the flames. In France, the fires are consuming parts of the southwest, about 15 kilometers from Bordeaux.
8: C'est un peu stressant, de toute façon.
7: This evacuee, forced to flee, says leaving is stressful, but they have no choice.
9: Aujourd'hui, entre 5 et 6 000 personnes.
7: Bordeaux's mayor says currently anywhere between 5 and 6,000 evacuees from the surrounding area are being housed in the city's evacuation center, which has a capacity to hold up to 10,000 people. Here around the Cap Ferret Peninsula, France has deployed one of its military cargo planes to spray retardant over the Lacanau forest to assist firefighters. And Lacanau residents are joining in that effort. 20-year-old Luen Pacaz says putting out the smaller fires is important because this is where she grew up, saying it's horrible to watch her home burn. In central Spain, where wildfires are burning around Avila and Madrid, Spanish Prime Minister Pedro Sanchez says more resources are coming from Greece and Italy, along with the deployment of over 100 Portuguese army personnel to help fight the flames. He says the weekend provides a window of opportunity to bring the wildfires under control. In Madrid, evacuees say they saw clouds of smoke rising when they got the message to get to safety. In addition to the residents, Spanish firefighters are rescuing livestock as the fires threaten rural farmland as well. The wildfires come after weeks of record heat across Europe. At least one person has died due to the fires. Candace Cole, Global News, Washington.
0: A Canadian national working at the NATO military headquarters in Belgium has been arrested on spying charges. Belgian prosecutors say the woman of Chinese origin is suspected of having ties to a criminal organization and spying for an unnamed third country. The suspect worked as an intern at NATO's Supreme Headquarters Allied Powers Europe, also known as SHAPE. The body is responsible for planning and carrying out operations of the 32-member security alliance. A SHAPE spokesperson said the organization continues to fulfill its responsibilities without interruption. Second time's the charm. Ahead, the main talking points from the rescheduled White House Correspondents' Dinner after a gunman interrupted the last event.
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5: The group's annual dinner. First reminding the crowd what transpired 3 months ago.
6: Many of you were also with us in April. You came as guests, but within moments, you went to work.
5: Shots just outside the ballroom transformed the event into breaking news. A gunman, later identified as 31-year-old Cole Allen, sprinted past a Secret Service checkpoint, exchanging fire with an agent. He was arrested before reaching the ballroom and has pleaded not guilty to charges including the attempted assassination of President Trump. The rescheduled event was held at a different hotel, the Waldorf Astoria. Attendees say there was tightened security. The head of the Secret Service said earlier this week this was just another high-level event, always a potential threat.
7: We do expect bad people to show up. It's just a reality of where we are. But we're treating it no different than any other site that the president goes to.
5: President Trump addressed the journalists, administration officials, and other invited guests.
8: Just like my presidency, the second time is always better. It's always better. And the third time will be better yet. I'm only kidding.
5: The Secret Service agent who confronted the gunman was also recognized for his heroism. Wendy Gillette, CBS News.
9: Well, with many Calgarians looking for ways to beat the heat, animals at the Calgary Zoo are finding ways to stay cool. This polar bear enjoying the misters, spraying cool water into his habitat. It's just one of a number of water features that helps keep the polar bears feeling cool in the heat. Ooh, Look at that. You can almost feel it. Like,
10: you know
9: how nice that must feel.
10: I yearn
9: feel.
10: For it because it's exceptionally hot here in the studio today, Megan.
9: Oh,
10: and
9: my goodness.
10: Must share that with our viewers because We are sweating up a storm here.
9: And
10: the misters would be nice.
9: The misters would be very nice.
10: Yeah.
9: And we're going to need the misters for the next couple of days.
10: Yeah. I think we're going to start packing like those little like spray bottles with the little fan. I think you can get them from the dollar store. Great investment, by the way, especially when we're looking at temperatures like this across southern Alberta. Whoo, it is hot. 31 degrees right now for us here in Calgary, feeling like 32. 33 in Claire's home, feeling like 34. Feeling like 35 for Drumheller, Brooks, Medicine Hat, and Lethbridge. Feeling like 30 up in Edmonton. Whoo, it is a hot one and very humid for the central region. So even though Edmonton only read 26 today, it was feeling like 30 with that Humidex. A bit milder up north though, 20 for high level, 23 Grand Prairie. Tomorrow, temperature is fairly similar, but we do see a little bit of that heat tapering off, especially up north. 22 Grand Prairie, Fort McMurray, 24 Cold Lake, 20 high level, 26 for the capital region, 29 for us here in Calgary, 32 Lethbridge and 34 Medicine Hat. So still extreme hot heat in the south, and that's why we see these heat warnings still lingering in place for south and southeastern Alberta. In addition to that, we got these severe thunderstorm watches and warnings blanketing much of central Alberta because what's happened is the wildfire smoke has lessened in these regions, so the humidity has returned, and so with hot, humid air, it does create the perfect fuel for severe thunderstorms. A tornado warning is in effect just 35 kilometers northwest of Edson. A severe thunderstorm is potentially producing that tornado, so continuing to monitor that. This storm system is pushing east, so the Edmonton area, be on alert for those later hours this evening. Could see some severe thunderstorms develop there. But in addition to all that, we have a lot of air quality warnings still in place, including us here in Calgary. Very poor air quality out there due to wildfire smoke coming in from BC. As you can see, southern Alberta and Saskatchewan dealing with that poor air quality as well. You can see, here's a map of that smoke forecast. It is just seeping in from BC. And it kind of comes and goes over the next couple of days, but overall it's remaining pretty socked in. It's going to be hazy as we look ahead. Here's a look at that thunderstorm that is potentially producing that tornado, pushing into the province from BC and continuing to travel east. So again, Edmonton area and surrounding portions of the province. They're on high alert. They could see that active unsettled conditions push in later this evening, potentially overnight as we head into Sunday. But other than that, not a ton to talk about. Some more rain across central and northern parts of the province overnight, Sunday heading into Monday. And it's going to be hot for us here in Calgary and across the south. Look at that, 31 degree temperatures return on Tuesday, 27 Wednesday, 28 Thursday, and then back into the 30s by next weekend, Megan.
11: Thanks, Mackenzie.
12: Coffee prices came up a bunch last year because we've had problems with slightly rising temperatures.
11: Every Canadian is dealing with rising prices at the checkout. Ahead, what's driving the rise and fall of the cost of items at the grocery store?
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23: Well, good afternoon. You know, there was lots to worry about as investors this particular week. A lot of investors trying to figure out what is the biggest impact between geopolitical risks and the whole AI spending tech story. Those really were the dominant themes if you look at the market. Let's maybe start with the geopolitical risks. Certainly, what we see is an escalation in the Middle East crisis this week, perhaps a second front opening up in the Red Sea that is creating some concern about supply that was redirected that would not have to go from the Middle East through the Strait of Hormuz out to global markets, that creating some problem. We did see, despite the fact that oil prices came down a little bit on on Friday, we did see oil prices up nearly 10% for the week. Now, those rising oil prices are a bit of a concern because they are stroking inflation concerns yet again. And when inflation concerns start to rear their ugly head, then the market has to turn its attention to central banks and interest rate policy. So markets did get a little bit more aggressive this week in terms of pricing an interest rate increase in the United States. So there's about a 1 in 3 chance priced into the market that we could see the U.S. Federal Reserve increase interest rates by 25 basis points next week at their meeting, and about an 80% probability being priced in now that the September meeting, given the current conditions, we'll see a 25 basis point interest rate increase. Let's finish it up with tech spending, because we did have the first of the big Mag 7 companies reporting, and one of the concerns investors have is how far is this spending going to go, and are we going to see a return or a profit generated in all this spending? Well, let's use Google, because Google did further increase its capital expenditure up to $205 billion this year, and it moved into a negative free cash flow for the first time. That spooked the market. Google stock fell 7%. Tesla also moving into a negative free cash flow environment or situation, and that stock dropped 15% on the day of that announcement. We'll have to watch a little more closely next week as more tech companies report.
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9: The budgets of many Canadians are getting tighter, especially when it comes to the cost of food. Extreme weather and rising gas are also contributing to the price you pay for items at the grocery store. Our Drew Stremick has more on the ongoing food inflation issue.
0: Trips to the grocery store continue to be a painful experience for many Canadians as food prices continue to rise. And while food inflation did drop to 3.9% in June compared to 4.3% in May, June marked the 17th consecutive month that food inflation outpaced overall inflation. And joining me now to share more on the good and the bad news is University of Guelph's food economic professor, Michael Van Masso. Michael, thank you so much for joining us today.
1: Well, thanks for having me.
0: Yeah. So, Michael, you know, as I just mentioned, that 17 months of food inflation outpacing that overall inflation numbers, what are some of the biggest drivers when it comes to food inflation?
1: Well, I think what we need to do is look at individual products and understand the reason those have gone up. So we know that we had dry weather in Western Canada and the Midwest in the early 2020s. Many beef producers lowered their cow numbers. That just takes a while to come back. Fewer cows means fewer calves, means less beef, and that takes a while to recover. Coffee prices came up a bunch last year because we've had problems with slightly rising temperatures. Coffee is very susceptible to rising temperatures, and we're going to have to adjust. Fruits and vegetables got more expensive over the last year too. We had some, with tomatoes, we had yield problems in Mexico. With lettuce, we had disease and weather problems in Southern California. So, you know, we've had geopolitical events like wars. We've had weather events that have caused us issues. And that has led, you know, several individual products to go up. We've had some go down.
0: Right. And, you know, I think something that I've seen you talk about in the past, that this news isn't all bad and that there are actually some food products that have seen decreases recently.
1: Well, I think it's worth remembering that there's a difference between the annual number, which is all of the price increases we've had in the last year. If we look at the monthly number, which is what actually happened in the stores last month, 2 out of the last 3 months have actually seen the average prices drop. And so vegetable prices are coming down as we get into the Canadian production year. We're not trucking as far. We're paying for it in Canadian dollars. And even things that aren't yet Canadian are coming from further north in the U.S. so that they're not traveling as far. We've seen some easing up. You know, ground beef prices came down a little bit last month. We saw chicken breasts come down a little bit last month. And we're seeing some relative changes in some of those proteins, depending on frankly, what we're demanding.
0: Okay. And, you know, unfortunately, we've only got a little bit of more time left. But looking ahead, you know, what are you anticipating for the future when it comes to food inflation? And, you know, how are Canadians able to kind of, you know, cushion the blow as it continues, so to speak?
1: Well, two quick answers to that question. The first is, you know, there is some room for optimism, at least in the short run, for the next couple of months. As we get into Canadian production, fruit and vegetable prices will come down. I think beef will probably stay relatively flat as we're starting to see some turnaround in the herd. You know, as far as what Canadians can do, buy what's in season, buy what's on sale, be flexible in terms of what you're looking at, and you can protect yourself from some of these price increases.
0: Fantastic. Well, Michael, thank you so much for taking the time to speak with us today. That was Michael Van Massel from the University of Guelph.
11: A record number of wildfires are burning in France and Spain, fueled by a drought that's stretching across much of Europe. But those dangerously dry conditions aren't simply the result of a lack of rain. As Mike Armstrong reports, scientists worry this summer is a sign of wildfire seasons to come.
2: The local mayor calls this fire in southwestern France a worst-case scenario. Every factor that can contribute to making this fire season worse has shown up at the same time. They've had little rain, strong winds, and very dry conditions.
6: Alors, cette année, les conditions de sécheresse sont exceptionnelles.
2: France's civil protection spokesperson says the drought conditions are worse than anyone fighting the fires remembers. In fact, they're the worst, he says, ever recorded. Now, the flames tend to grab the headlines, but this is a crisis that stretches far beyond the burn zones. Across Europe, relentless heat is deepening drought, drying forests, damaging crops, and draining rivers. In Hungary Friday, a major bridge over the Danube River had to be closed for a time after low water levels exposed a German Second World War shell. Bomb disposal technicians had to be brought in. Further down the Danube in Croatia, the low water levels have exposed a shipwreck. The Fulton was carrying coal when it sank in 1937. The town's mayor says no one, even the oldest residents, can remember the water being so low. Well, experts say what's made the drought so severe isn't simply a lack of rain, it's the heat. Extreme heat waves, one after another, are pulling moisture from rivers, soil, and vegetation faster than it can be replaced. That evaporation is causing problems across borders and economies. Low water levels on parts of the Rhine in Germany have meant some cargo ships can only run at 20% full, increasing costs. In agriculture, there are estimates drought will cost farmers an estimated 9 million tons of grain. Scientists say extreme heat is changing the way drought forms in Europe. Increasingly, it's not just about the rain that fails to fall, but the water the heat takes away. Mike Armstrong, Global News, Montreal.
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25: Ford's plans to force through an expansion of the Billy Bishop Airport appear to have hit the end of the runway. The federal minister in charge kiboshed the idea last night amid a flood of opposition from the community. But as Lexi Benedict reports, the province isn't giving up the fight for bigger flights just yet.
26: After months of fighting over the future of Billy Bishop Airport, the federal government has grounded Ontario's expansion plans. It's a decision advocates who have been pushing to protect Toronto's waterfront are calling a major victory.
27: Democratic action has won the day. We spoke, you know, people from all across Ontario, across Canada spoke up, and the federal government listened, and we won the fight.
26: On Friday, Federal Transport Minister Stephen McKinnon announced Ottawa will focus exclusively on runway safety enhancements already underway at the airport, putting an end to the Ford government's plans to allow the airport to accommodate larger jets. McKinnon adding that no plans will be pursued that, quote, infringe on treasured public spaces like Little Norway Park or Hanlon's Point Beach, result in elevated noise, have significant environmental impact, or hinder Toronto's ability to build much-needed housing. His comments come on the heels of a two-week public consultation period that more than 87,000 people took part in, the majority of responses against the plan.
28: Thank you for listening. Thank you for stopping the expansion. We will continue our partnership together and create a beautiful place, but also mindful of the importance of connecting the city with other parts of the country and the world.
26: This comes months after Premier Doug Ford's government passed legislation allowing the province to replace the City of Toronto in an agreement governing the airport. But while the proposal is no longer taking off, the fight may not be over. In a statement, Ontario's transportation minister says the province remains committed to advancing an airport expansion, but that any future proposal would protect public spaces and address concerns raised by the federal government, including the protection of Little Norway Park. Mayor Olivia Chow is now calling on the province to return the city-owned land that was initially part of the expansion proposal.
28: If you're not expanding the airport, why do you need the land?
27: Just like the previous time we won this battle, we will remain vigilant, and if there is ever another threat for jets to the Island Airport, we will be there and we will win again.
26: Meantime, the Toronto Port Authority, which owns and operates the airport, says it will work to fulfill this initiative and ensure the needs of the city and the region are met for the future. Lexi Benedict, Global News.
29: Time now for a look at those highs across Canada today. Boy, it was hot across the southern prairie provinces. This upper ridge down in the States attaching to that jet stream, pushing in to those southern prairie provinces. 31 degrees for Calgary, 34 Regina, 29 Saskatoon, 28 Winnipeg, 26 in Edmonton, though humidity feeling like 29. It was hot out east as well, 30 in Thunder Bay, 26 Toronto, 28 Ottawa, 29 Montreal, 26 out in Halifax. So a lot of heat blanketing much of the southern parts of our country today. Tomorrow, similar story, 31, Regina, Winnipeg, Vancouver, a little bit cooler tomorrow and could see some showers at 18. Low pressure, though, pushing in through Ontario, 23 for Thunder Bay, could see some showers. Similar story for Toronto, 24, 28 for Ottawa, Montreal, so staying really hot there. A little bit cooler tomorrow out in St. John, 17 degrees. Have some heat warnings in place out east on those maritime provinces. As, you know, shock, we saw those temperatures, as well as the thunderstorm watch in place for the interior of Ontario, as some unsettled conditions push through there. Heat warnings, no surprise, on the southern prairie provinces, as well as some unsettled conditions remain in central Alberta tonight. There is a tornado warning currently in place just 35 kilometers northwest of Edson. A severe thunderstorm there, potentially producing a tornado, so we're continuing to monitor that as we make our way through the night. And in addition to that, we have some air quality warnings as wildfire smoke from BC continues to waft in across Alberta and across Saskatchewan as well. So continuing to monitor that in the coming days, Megan.
3: It's a double blow for beekeepers in the prairies. How a late spring in U.S. tariffs are causing uncertainty for farmers.
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3: Ashley Bierens reports on how beekeepers are trying to keep up.
33: It's been a rough start to the season for beekeepers in the prairie provinces, with the late start to spring affecting their business.
34: It delayed their population buildup, so the queens didn't lay as many eggs as fast. That resulted in fewer bees for this time of year that we normally see. And that means we have fewer foragers out to go collect nectar from the canola crops and all the flowers that are out there right now.
33: Simon Lalonde, president of the Saskatchewan Beekeepers Development Commission, says because of that, most beekeepers will be looking at an average crop at best this year. But there is still a lot of summer left.
34: So the weather can play a role either way. And we don't really know until the end of September when, or early September when all the honey's in the barrels where the season ends up.
33: But Saskatchewan weather isn't the only challenge bee farmers are facing. They may soon feel the sting of U.S. tariffs. Honey is one of the products threatened by the proposed 50% U.S. levies announced for August 19th, and it's leaving farmers in uncertainty.
34: Our biggest concern is we really only have three markets for our Canadian honey. It either stays domestic within Canada, it goes to the U.S. or Japan. So losing the U.S. market basically means an extra 20% of Canadian honey either staying in Japan or trying to find those new markets.
33: Honey, as well as other products under threat of tariffs, were previously exempt under CUSMA. Honey being included on the auto parts annex gives Lalonde suspicion this is more than likely a negotiating tactic. Lalonde says Canada sends about 15 to 20% of our honey crop to the U.S., most of which is produced in the prairies, where the biggest impact will be felt.
34: Conversely, the U.S. imports about 450 million pounds. So we're only sending maybe 2% of what the U.S. actually consumes. This isn't a major concern for U.S. beekeepers. It's not as if Canadian honey is flooding the U.S. market and resulting in lower prices to them. That 2% is just, it's literally a drop in the bucket for what's heading south.
33: While Lalonde has full confidence in Canadian negotiators and is hopeful something will change in the next few weeks, he says it's a great time to buy local.
34: It doesn't take very much extra honey to show support to those local beekeepers, right? Buying it from where you know the source is coming from.
33: Ashley Behrens, Global News.
29: Here's a look at the next 3 days for a few spots. Fort McMurray cooling off in the next couple of days and could see those showers Monday, Tuesday in those mid to low 20s. Mid to low 20s for Grand Prairie dropping to 19 Tuesday. Unsettled conditions there. Cold Lake could see a risk of thunderstorm potential tomorrow, Sunday, 24 degrees. That carries into Monday, though cloudy. Edmonton, unsettled conditions Monday, Tuesday. Similar story in Jasper, 22 degrees across the board over the next 3 days. Mid to low 20s for Red Deer. Similar story in Lloydminster and hot down in the south. 30s across the board for the next 3 days in Lethbridge and Medicine Hat. Calgary hitting the 30s by Tuesday.
0: Plants play a critical role in the Earth's ability to battle climate change. Photosynthesis is one of the largest carbon sinks on the planet. And as Christy Gordon found out, our evolving understanding of how plants function under extreme heat is now changing the way we think about our future.
1: Plants have a superpower.
2: Plants are the foundation of the biosphere.

0: allow carbon dioxide to flow in and water and oxygen out. But photosynthesis slows down when things warm up.
1: The tiny pores on leaves close at high temperatures.
0: This is normal. It protects the plant so it doesn't lose water, but means less CO2 can come in. What's worse? Michaelis discovered at extreme temperatures, 40 or 50 degrees, the leaf breaks down and loses a lot of water.
1: What we're finding here is that water loss is much higher than expected.
0: When this happens, the plant's superpower shuts down.
1: These increased water loss rates have really big implications for climate change and are expected to accelerate climate change.
0: And current climate models don't take these factors into account.
1: So the models that we use for predicting climate change need to be refined in light of this new information.
0: Even so, Michaelis's team remains optimistic. Plants still have some ability to adapt, and with the right focus on climate policy, a bright future is still possible. Christy Gordon, Global News.
2: Command of the International Space Station was transferred on Saturday in a ceremony that marks the beginning of Expedition 75.
3: Accepting this symbolic key is a profound honor, and it means even more to me that it is coming from you.
2: That was NASA astronaut Jessica Meir taking over from Russian cosmonaut Sergei Kudsverchkov. After 8 months on board, he is heading back to Earth along with two others. They're scheduled to leave the station early Sunday and land in Kazakhstan hours after. As for Meir, she is known for taking part in the first all-female spacewalk.
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0: have had social media with Cooper for about 8 years now, trying to spread awareness of short spine syndrome and really just trying to make it known that this is not a death sentence. Jimothy came on the scene, and everybody, rightfully so, was in love with him immediately. And I think Jimothy really did the short spine community a great service by letting him be seen.
1: Cooper's owner hopes Jimothy's newfound fame encourages people to learn more about short spine syndrome while remembering that it is a disability, not something that should ever be intentionally bred or recreated. Well, that Jimothy, stealing hearts and raising awareness.
2: Oh, and he sure is, because up until Jimothy here, I hadn't heard of short spinal syndrome.
1: No, but obviously, you know, Cooper living with it for over a decade.
2: Yeah.
1: And we're learning more and more, all thanks to Jimothy.
2: Yeah, and you know, I think it makes him all the more unique, the way he walks out there. He catches your eye.
1: That he does. So the smoke cleared up a little bit.
2: Yep.
1: But still there.
2: Still there. Still hazy, and it's still going to be hazy as we look to the next couple of days. And in addition to that haze, we've got that heat. So stay hydrated, stay safe out there. Do what you can to protect yourself, but also enjoy it. Enjoy that heat.
1: Yeah, it is going to be around for a little bit. Oh, yeah. Thanks for watching. We'll be back tonight for Global News at 11.

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2: From the National Newsroom of the Canadian Press, I'm Don Mitchell. The Canadian Department responsible for national security and emergency management says it is not in a position to comment on the arrest of a Canadian citizen in southwestern Belgium on suspicion of espionage and being a member of a criminal organization. Public Safety Canada's Margot Boyle did say in a statement that Canadians can be assured that all Government of Canada law enforcement and intelligence agencies assist in addressing threat-related activities like those described in the arrest. The Canadian intern had been working at Supreme Headquarters Allied Powers Europe in Mons before her home and workplace were searched by the Charleroi Federal Judicial Police. Belgium's Federal Prosecutor's Office said it launched the investigation after NATO's security services tipped off Belgian military intelligence. Authorities in the European country added that the accused is a Canadian citizen of Chinese origin. At least one person is dead in Berlin after a car drove through a crowd near the city's LGBTQ plus pride parade. ABC's Marcus Moore has detailed.
3: Police say an active manhunt is underway for multiple suspects, but authorities are not elaborating on whether they believe this incident was an intentional act or an accident. The Pride event itself was canceled immediately, and people told to go home. This unfolded in a park along the parade route.
2: Authorities believe some 16 of the victims have life-threatening injuries. The Pride event is one of Europe's largest LGBTQ plus celebrations, with hundreds of thousands of people in the German capital to celebrate. Closer to home, Alberta Premier Danielle Smith says she does not plan to retaliate against U.S. President Donald Trump's threat of a 50% tariff on Canadian goods with an alcohol ban.
4: Smith told her call-in radio show a ban is an extraordinary measure, and she is leaving it up to retailers and consumers to decide how to stock their shelves and whether to drink American products with the looming tariffs. Several Canadian provincial liquor boards stopped buying U.S. alcohol last year in response to Trump's previous tariff threats and annexation comments. While Saskatchewan and Alberta returned American booze to the shelves after a few months, major purchasing provinces like Ontario and Quebec have not. Lisa Laporte, The Canadian Press.
2: Montreal's main animal protection organization is calling on the province to scrap rules that bar pets in rental units as the tally of animal surrenders surges this month. The local branch of the Society for the Prevention of Cruelty to Animals says it's been dealing with more than double the number of abandoned animals that it typically registers daily. SPCA Executive Director Sylvie Bourbonnière says while it ordinarily takes in about 20 pets in a 24-hour period, it's been receiving at least double that since shortly before Canada Day. And finally, overseas, Typhoon Noyule has made landfall, bringing 145 kilometer per hour winds and heavy rain to southern China. State broadcaster CCTV said more than 340,000 people had to relocate for safety in Guangdong province, while train services in the province and dozens of flights were canceled early Sunday. This is the Canadian Press. In sports, Canada's women's artistic gymnastics team have claimed silver at the Commonwealth Games. For the second consecutive day, Canada reached the podium as the Canadian women showcased their depth, consistency, and resilience across all four apparatus to earn a medal. The silver medal team consists of Ellie Black, Gabrielle Black, Leah Monica Fontaine, Leah Reddick, and Alyssa Garay-Kalisk. In Major League Baseball, Dylan Cease took a no-hitter into the sixth inning and finished with a one-hit complete game as the Toronto Blue Jays cooled off the Boston Red Sox 6-0 today. George Springer hitting a three-run homer to highlight a five-run third inning. It was just the second loss in 18 games for the Red Sox, who matched an 80-year club record with 15 straight wins before the streak was snapped on Wednesday night. And in NFL news, San Francisco 49ers coach Kyle Shanahan was injured in a car crash earlier this month that will limit his participation at the start of training camp. The 49ers made the announcement today when camp opened. A source told the Associated Press that Shanahan suffered a concussion, broke his nose and several ribs, and injured his hands. From the Canadian Press, I'm Don Mitchell.
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8: Welcome, everybody, to another episode of Life Shouldn't Hurt. It's my absolute honor to be here and sharing this moment with all of you and some time with my co-host, Anita Cassidy. Anita, it's been a whirlwind of a few weeks, hey?
9: Is it weeks or months or
8: I don't know.
9: Years?
8: They kind of all disappeared, don't they?
9: Yes.
8: Now, so cool because today we're going to get a chance to talk to. I'm going to speak wrong because it's to. I don't know what day it is. But today we're going to have an amazing chance to talk to Matt Cardinal, who is the lead singer of a band called Prairie States. That's kind of what was playing in the background right when we came in here. And I just love his voice and what he stands for and all the things he's trying to do out there. And I want to take a second before we actually get a chance to talk to him later in the show and make sure that people know that not only is he a lead singer and he's going to share his journey and pathway to that and some of his health issues that he came across during that time or that he's lived through and is thriving having gone through it. But he also does some amazing things outside of the music world, including some keynote speaking and his very own kind of opportunity to share what he calls scars make you special. So if you're out there and you're looking up Matt Cardinal, don't forget there's more to this guy than just getting up on stage and keeping everybody entertained. On that note, he has gone through a kidney transplant. As a matter of fact, as a young kid, he had kidney failure very young, Anita.
9: How old?
8: He's in his 20s, as a matter of fact, when he first found out. He's going to tell his own story. I've got a chance to get to know him over the last little while. And I said, why don't you share the story about what it takes and what it's like to live on the road? And also, you know, the fact that you've gone through a kidney transplant and you're a musician and you're young. What's that like? So I thought we would share a little information, too, for those people who go through different kind of procedures like that from a rehab or physio perspective. And a lot of people are sitting out there going, what's physio got to do with somebody who's had a kidney transplant?
9: Lots.
8: Yeah. Like what?
9: Well, I can speak a bit from experience, not in that I've had a kidney transplant, but having some abdominal surgery, my appendix ruptured when I was 36 weeks pregnant. And so going through sort of that procedure, you lose strength fast, you lose weight fast, you lose muscle mass, you need to get mobilizing. And that's what physio helps people do in the hospital.
8: Yeah. And of course you knew what to do, but I think people don't understand the immediate impact of anybody having post-operative issues, whether it's post-cancer, and we've done shows entirely dedicated to the impact that rehab can play with somebody, you know, pre and post-cancer treatment, but surgery, lung surgery, you name it, and they are overlapping that post-operative care when it comes to early mobilization, like just getting moving. Because if you're bedridden for a period of time, no matter what you've had, it's going to have an impact on your joints and your ability to move. And I don't think people really get it until it happens to them. They think, oh, you know, I've laid in bed sick for a day. It's not the same. It's not the same. Your muscle mass disappears very quickly going on 24, 48 hours of bed rest. It disappears. Cardiovascular health goes downhill very fast. Your ability to breathe, even when you lay on your back for periods of time, disappears pretty quickly. So those kind of things. So we work on things like respiratory exercises, cardiovascular health, obviously making sure that when you are doing it, that you're doing it right. So we monitor things like O2 sats, your pulse rate, making sure that you don't push too hard, too fast.
9: I was going to say pacing. Making sure you accommodate the level of activity for where you're at and not thinking you could jump back into what you were used to, depending on how long you've been down for.
8: Yeah, but if you've had a kidney transplant, it's going to be a period of time. And then going through things like obviously strengthening, like when you're immunosuppressed, especially after a transplant, which is what happens because you're actually taking drugs to help you not reject that new organ, whether it's a kidney, a liver, a lung, you name it. You're on medication, and there are things that we can do with strength training and cardiovascular exercise, which helps with, you know, offsetting that that immunocompromised effect. Now, you're still immunocompromised, but all those things can play a role in your successful rehab. So if this is you and you're out there and you're going through this and it's tough, it's not easy. It's great because we'll get a chance to hear directly from Matt on this kind of on this front and what he's done and how he's gone through it. And it's really cool, I think, to hear it from somebody who gets up on stage and performs. interestingly enough, and has to sing. Like, you know, you and I are, you're going to laugh because, of course, I knew you would before I even, you know where I'm going. Yeah, I've been losing my voice a little bit because I talk. Sorry, I project.
9: And you talk a lot.
8: I was trying not to say I talk a lot. Yeah. Everybody out there probably knows it. They're like, can you let Anita talk, Grant? Because she sounds better.
9: He will say he's losing his voice and I need to talk more or do something. And then he just can't help himself.
8: Hey, what show is this? This is Life Shouldn't Hurt. But you hurt my feelings, Anita.
9: No, no. Feelings don't hurt. Your feelings don't hurt.
8: Feelings can hurt sometimes. Yeah, you know, it ends up being that way. But I also do. The issue became that I project. So I'm going to talk to Matt. I'm going to ask him, too. I would love to hear from him. How does he look after his voice?
9: His voice hygiene.
8: Right.
9: Regime. Yeah.
8: And I have a bet. I bet you, Anita, I bet you it's got a lot to do with things like hydrate. I've been learning. And rest doesn't do it, interestingly enough.
9: Listening more?
8: Probably. My dad always
9: rest
8: said,
9: doesn't
8: my
9: do
8: dad
9: it.
8: Always said, and I'm sure some of you out there have heard this one. My dad used to say to me all the time, Grant, God gave you two ears and one mouth so you could listen twice as much as you talk. And apparently it didn't sink
9: in. Didn't sink in. That's okay. Rest doesn't do it. Is that what you're telling me?
8: No. And interestingly enough, speaking quieter is not good. So whispering.
9: I've never heard you speak quieter.
8: Harder.
9: Am I ruining your flow? Sorry.
8: Canada. This is what I have to, on a daily basis, this is what keeps me in check. She's good at it, though.
9: Someone has to.
8: Yeah, well, you're good at it. You're a bit of an expert. Heidi lets me get away with it, I think, a little bit more.
9: Maybe. She has to stay married to you.
8: Yeah.
9: Yeah.
8: Well, you still have to work with me.
9: It's true. Less commitment there.
8: What were we talking about?
9: I don't know. I'm distracted.
8: Talking about kidney transplants, voice hygiene. And
9: exercising.
8: By the way, I am not an expert on voice hygiene at all. But certainly I've gone through that. I would love to ask you, Anita, when you went through your appendectomy, and it was when you were pregnant.
9: Yeah.
8: And you were out of commission for a little bit.
9: Yeah, it wasn't good.
8: What was the hardest part?
9: I had ended up having 3 abdominal surgeries in the span of a week. And so I think I lost over 20 pounds. Obviously, I had a baby in the meantime there, so I lost that weight. But 20 pounds on top of, and I was so thin, my muscle mass decreased rapidly.
8: Yeah.
9: And so it was just hard to stand up and walk to the washroom.
8: Really?
9: I remember being home, and I can't remember how many weeks, and finally my husband said, do you think we could make a day trip to the living room?
8: Oh, really?
9: It was bad. Yeah.
8: So yeah. How did you get over that? What did you do?
9: Just little bits at a time. So we made a day trip to the living room,
8: right.
9: And then we made it a daily thing to go to walk around the house, started to just build up. Once the pain was under control, then you could start to mobilize a little bit more.
8: Are you having trouble with the distances because of the pain or because you were so weak?
9: Both.
8: Okay.
9: Both.
8: So the combination.
9: Yeah. And it was
8: which
9: hard.
8: Which is not uncommon.
9: And I had drains and all sorts of abdominal incisions. And so it was harder to stand up straight. But I knew I needed to get moving. I needed to straighten up. I needed to stretch those incisions. And then once all the drains and everything were removed, it was easier to mobilize. But I knew, because the longer you sit in bed, you're at risk of other things too.
8: DVT.
9: Right. And sores.
8: Contracture, pressure sores.
9: You're like, my butt was sore because you just sat or
8: lied.
9: You
8: never got a pressure sore?
9: No, no.
8: That's good.
9: I got my butt out of bed sooner than that. But,
8: right. But that, it's hard because some people who are in so much pain,
9: absolutely.
8: There isn't the potential for them to get out of bed. So they have to pay attention. And by the way, if this is you and you're out there, bring these up to your physician, make sure that they know that that's what's going on, because you don't want to develop a pressure sore, because then with that comes other things, risks of infection, sepsis, which is an infection of the blood, all of those things. Now, when we come back after the break, we're going to be joined by Matt Cardinal. Now, Matt is the lead singer of a band called Prairie States. This is not a show about talking about Prairie States and trying to promote them as a band. This is an opportunity to hear from somebody who lives that life,
9: lifestyle.
8: Which is kind of cool.
9: Super cool.
8: Kind of getting behind the curtain with somebody who, you know, he's just like us, except that he sings, and he sings extremely well. So I will give him a shout out for that. I love his voice. I love his sound. We love the Prairie States over here. And so I can't wait to share Matt Cardinal and his journey on the Chorus Radio Network.
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8: So fortunate to be joined by Matt Cardinal, lead singer. And I'm going to say country star to me, because we've gotten to know Matt through his music anyways. And I'm so lucky to get a chance to sit down and chat with him. Because you know what? When we talk about Life Shouldn't Hurt, it's everybody. Everybody's got something going on in their lives. It doesn't matter what you do. Yeah, even country singers. And guess what? These guys have lives outside of being on stage. Welcome, Matt. Thanks for being here today.
21: Hey, thanks for having me.
8: Okay, now when I got first introduced to you today, in fact, people are probably thinking that we knew each other and we don't. This is the first chance I've had a chance talk to you right face to face. By the way, I've seen you perform live many times.
21: Oh.
8: Obviously a fan. I think the first time I saw you was at the Stampede, actually. We Are Edmonton, I think, or We Are Yeg performance. And it was great. I was sitting there going, wow, these guys have got it. And everybody else was talking and I'm shushing them. But when we were talking off, you've done a lot of things. You're from Wabasca originally. Tell us about where you grew up and how you got to be into singing. Let's start there.
3: So I grew up in Wabasca. It's about 3 hours north of Edmonton. A little small town, a little bit of municipality, a little bit of reserve. And I kind of started, I asked my parents to get me a guitar when I was about 9, and they got it for me, I think, for my birthday or for Christmas, and I don't think I played it for a whole year. It sat in my closet, and then I think I went to a couple of guitar lessons here and there, and I was just like, man, this is hard. I don't want to do this, and then just like the next year, I was like, all right. My dad played a little bit too, so I was like, all right, well, let's just pick this up again and get my dad to teach me a couple of chords and a song. So I'd probably play the song for like 3-4 months, just trying to get that, and then start singing with it. And then kind of just would ask him to teach me another song. And then I think I took I had a little acoustic guitar. So yeah. I took it kind of everywhere I went, like was playing in my parents' garage probably by myself all the time, probably like 3-4 hours a day, just listening to my favorite songs and trying to figure out what they were doing. Yeah. More vocally, I guess. I think guitar was kind of on the back end. Usually it was just like, all right, this is going to be accompanying me
8: right
3: while I sing.
8: Yeah.
3: So a lot of the times I was listening to like punk and rock stuff. That's kind of where I started.
8: I was going to ask you those influences, because country's your thing.
3: Yeah.
8: But it started with punk, and really?
3: Yeah. Punk, pop, rock. So like a lot of Blink-182, Sum 41.
8: Okay.
3: Shinedown.
8: Which is interesting because you're starting to see that kind of we've all seen the melding of country pop, that kind of combination.
3: Yeah.
8: And I mean, the timing is obviously perfect for a sound like yours. Were you always a natural singer? Did it just come naturally? You just started singing and you sound good? Because my patients hear me sing and it's not natural.
3: I think some people would say that, but okay. For me, like I'm a perfectionist. So like I would listen to vocalists for a whole year or 6 months to a whole year. So like listening to, like, I think I spent like a whole year listening to Journey and the singer and just trying to, like, in my car driving to like Red Deer from Wabasca, just belting it and trying to figure out what they were doing tone wise and melody wise and everything. So I just trying to hone in what they were doing and then move on after I've kind of figured it out. It's like, all right, let's go into I spent probably the same time listening to Chris Stapleton, you know, trying to figure out what he's doing.
8: Yeah.
3: And then kind of move on to the next person. And, you know, it's just, that's just kind of how I've always done it, was just always spending probably like a year, like I said, or more.
8: Wow.
3: Just trying to figure out exactly what they were doing.
8: Yeah, dedicated
3: it's,
8: to it.
3: Yeah, yeah, but it's all just tools in the toolbox, right? So once you figure out, like, that's kind of how I've been going, where it's like, okay, I know this. Now I can... Now that I know a lot of these melodies, I can pick and choose what I want, right? So
8: right, and create your own
3: and
8: combination.
3: Create my own.
8: Create your own art.
3: Yeah.
8: We're joined by Matt Cardinal, lead singer of the Prairie States. If you haven't heard them, you've got to check them out. You got to listen to it. It's its own sound, and I personally have gotten into it. It's what happens. I hear something I love, and then I just start listening to it, and you start to discover, you know, the ones that you listen to over and over again, and then others. That's what happened here. Got introduced to Matt. We wanted to talk about his journey because we all have them. You know, how did we end up where we're at? Matt started in Wabasca and he just got a guitar. And it started with a guitar, but I think he liked the sound of his voice. That's probably what was going on. And started to perfect that. And now here he is, lead singer. Now, where did it go from there? You had a guitar and some vocals, and then what? Did you start a garage band, or was it a backyard band? What happened then?
3: Yeah, my brother and I he decided he was the guy that talked for me my whole life.
8: Okay.
3: So he was like, all right, we're going to start a band now. I was 12 and he was 3 years older than me. So he's like, all right, well, I have these poems that I've been writing.
8: Okay.
3: And I'm going to get drums for Christmas and you're going to get an electric guitar. and we're going to ask our cousin to play bass. Because we used to hang out with him. We used to play Lego. We used to do everything.
8: Okay, might as
3: together.
8: Well have a band.
3: Yeah, let's just start a band, a garage band. And I think my dad started hearing us and heard us getting better. And he was like, all right, well, let's do something with this. So I remember going to my first jamboree or something at the school. And, you know, being scared out of my mind and
8: right.
3: Sounding like a sheep or a goat, you know, like trying to sing.
8: Yeah. How'd you get over it? Like, what did you do?
3: I think just doing it.
8: Okay.
3: Just keep doing it. And yeah.
8: Do you ever get stage fright now?
3: I think yes. You know, there's certain times where it's like, oh, there's peers. I remember there
8: right.
3: was a Universal brunch at a CCMA's once, like a couple years ago, where we're invited to play, and I was like, oh my gosh, there's so many like big artists here and everything.
8: Right. It's not about the size of the crowd, but who's in the crowd. Maybe.
3: Yes.
8: Yeah.
3: Yes. I think. Yeah. Yeah. And I think I'm like getting over that now. It's more just the nerves come where I'm like big. Part of it is when I'm on stage and I'm like, you know the songs so well, but it's also, oh, what's the next lyrics? What's the next verse? Then it's like, oh, it just comes out because you've been rehearsing this whole time. But sometimes where these nerves just come in really quick and then you're like, oh, do I know the words? Nope. Oh, yes, I do. Yeah. Oh, there they are. But yeah, it's, I don't know. I think nerves come here and there, but I think it's just the rehearsal, just the time you spend on it. And I think it's, yeah, you'll get her.
8: Yeah. Being practiced, right? I think that's a huge one. I got told years ago, you know, if you've got a speech, read it 3 times and then put it away.
3: Yeah.
8: Right. And then just trust that you're going to get it. You've got it down, but don't be trying to read off of a page, things like that. It took a while to trust myself. It's interesting. I don't know that I'd want to get up in front of it in a massive auditorium or anything like that, even these days, but I probably would get over it like you, you know, you just got to do it. Right.
3: I think talking is harder than singing for me. Like,
8: okay.
3: Like I said, I didn't speak for myself, until I was probably 18. Like my late older brother, used to, order everything for me at restaurants and talk for me. And he was the guy, you know, like, and
8: right.
3: I would as still the lead singer, but I would, you know, wouldn't talk. I wouldn't talk to the crowd. I would just sing to the crowd. And, that's kind of what I'm learning like these days is like there's banter involved, you know,
8: love the storytelling.
3: Yeah.
8: I like to know what's behind the songs. That's one of my favorite things about going to a concert when you've got that personal connection to the guy singing in a way, because when he's talking about where it came from, I feel like he's telling you the story.
3: Yeah.
8: You get to do that.
3: Yeah.
8: I envy you for that.
3: Well, don't envy me too much. I mean, it's still, I think that's probably the most nervous I get is when I have to like actually talk. Like it's, so.
8: Okay, well, we got to Matt Cardinal in school with a garage band and a jamboree. We're going to hear some more of his story, and then we're going to talk to him about what it's like to be a singer and how it impacts, how he lives a healthy life as a singer. And I think he's got a lot of things that he can share with the rest of you out there, Canada. I'm Grant Fedorek. Singing shouldn't hurt. The Prairie States certainly don't hurt the ears. I love listening to them. This is Life Shouldn't Hurt. I'm Grant Fedorek on the Chorus Radio Network.
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0: QR Calgary.
8: We're back and we're joined by Matt Cardinal, lead singer of the Prairie States. I've been talking him up, but you got to hear him for yourself. But we're getting to know him. And when we left off, we were talking about, well, I got to tell you, we talked about a little bit about stage fright, sharing your story, things like that. But let's go back into his journey. You're at what age when you're playing these jamborees now and starting to kind of get some exposure and playing to a public audience?
3: 13. Yeah.
8: That's young to start doing it. That's awesome. That's awesome. Where'd it go from there?
3: So we started writing songs together. We made about one or two garage albums. We ended up coming to Edmonton and doing a, you know, professional album here.
8: Yeah.
3: And then I moved to Red Deer to kind of just get away from my hometown and see, you know, what I can do. I went to school for open studies, but I wasn't really at school. I wanted to get out and see, go to the open jams and see what I could do.
8: Right.
3: So I went there and, started meeting some people, started jamming with a buddy of mine, Tyler. And then I ended up moving back because I actually, me and my brother grew up with kidney disease. So I was diagnosed at 10.
8: Okay.
3: And he was diagnosed probably a year earlier. And that's kind of what we used, music and writing songs to, cope with, everything going on.
8: Were you on dialysis? Like what was your management for it? Yeah.
3: Yeah. So I wasn't taking care of myself when I was in Red Deer, just being a 18, 19 year old, and my kidneys failed. So I had to move back home.
8: Okay.
3: After that, like I maybe spent 7-8 months in Red Deer and then moved back home. Doctor told me I had to go on dialysis.
8: So, right.
3: I was on dialysis for a whole year.
8: Okay.
3: And then people from my family and friends were trying to, you know, see if they could give me a new kidney. And my dad actually gave me a new kidney.
8: So, amazing.
3: Yeah.
8: What age were you when you had the kidney transplant?
3: 23.
8: So young as well.
3: Yeah.
8: What's that experience like? Like this is exactly what this show is all about. There are people out there that are living with this right now.
3: Yeah. Yeah. So, you know, I don't remember a whole lot when you're going through it.
8: Yeah.
3: I think it's just day by day. And, dialysis was 4 hours a day, Monday, Wednesday, Friday.
8: Mm-hmm.
3: And, you know, you're just sitting in a chair, kind of watching a TV show that.
8: Sure.
3: And
8: did you do any writing? What role did music play when you're, did that ever happen or did you just pass the time?
3: I wasn't a big writer back then. I was more like melody guy.
8: Okay.
3: You know, my brother used to write the poems or the lyrics and then I would put melodies over it and like kind of direct where this was going,
8: right,
3: or where the song was going. I didn't start writing till I had my kidney transplant. And then I, you know, moved to Edmonton. I met, 24, moved to Edmonton. I was going to school for personal fitness training.
8: Okay.
3: Maybe for 2-3 months. And then my brother was diagnosed with cancer. And then he went through chemo. And then he had no white blood cells. He got over the cancer, but he had no white blood cells and he wanted to move back home. He was a guy that, you know, I'm in a hurry to get things done. And, you know, there's not a lot of time. I think I felt like he knew that he didn't have a lot of time.
8: Yeah.
3: So he wanted to get everything done. He moved back home and I think he got sick with some bad anemia.
8: Yeah.
3: He was in the ICU and then we had to basically let him go.
8: Oh.
3: And then kind of like all of that was happening, you know, my kidney transplanted, you know, a new life, second chance. You know, I was still meeting people, playing music, but going to school. I kind of just stopped going to school. I moved to Camrose for a little bit and I was just like, well, I think I need to do this music thing a little more. And I started writing probably when I was like 23, 24 after my kidney transplant and Eli passing away. That was my brother's name, Eli. And then, you know, just writing songs to get it out. And then I met Jeff in the band because we started a cover band called Jelly Bean. And this is kind of, I moved back to Edmonton and we were doing the cover band thing, but also writing together. And then we had a bunch of these songs and the guys in the band and also a friend that he was living with. So we're like, well, we got a grant from Edmonton Arts Council. Let's start an original band. And then kind of just have it all like, yeah, let's get Doc, who was in the band, Mike, Jeff, and Jay on drums. And we just recorded an album.
8: People, you're listening to how it starts. Like literally you're seeing something come from somebody's own personal, in this case, an actual, the real bona fide health journey and life experience journey that kind of drew you back into music, which to me is massively inspiring because we all get where we get because of life experience. And you know, when health impacts it, to me, those stories are so meaningful because I get to see that every day.
3: Mm-hmm.
8: I see what role things have and what directions they go. For everything that somebody has to quit, there's something new that they take on. There's a positive to every bad thing that kind of crosses our path. You're exactly that. We're joined by Matt Cardinal, lead singer of the Prairie States. We just learned where they came from. Where'd the name come from?
3: So we have a buddy, Jay Sparrow, he's actually, he's one of the part owners for Sea Change Brewing.
8: Yeah.
3: He's a good buddy of ours. And he was like, we're trying to find a name. And he's like, well, what about the Prairie States? It's a Walt Whitman poem.
8: Yeah.
3: And it's just all about the old country kind of connecting with the new world, right? So like that kind of thing. So it was like, oh well, that's perfect, let's take that name.
8: that's how it happened. Everybody's like, yeah, like it, let's go.
3: Yeah.
8: There was no debate and everybody just kind of got on board.
3: Yeah.
8: And you knew all the other guys in what way? How did you get to know each one of them?
3: Well, the cover band, we probably played for like 2-3 years.
6: These are the
3: together.
6: Jelly Beans.
3: In the Jelly Bean, yeah. And, you know, playing the bar scene around here, playing some weddings, anniversaries. So, Jay was the drums, Doc was in guitar, Jeff, you know, I wrote with him and he played lead during that time. And then Mike was actually living with Jeff and Jay Sparrow. And then it was like, all right, let's, Mike, you want to play bass for the band?
8: Yeah.
3: Oh, yeah, sure. Let's do it.
8: Really?
3: Yeah.
8: Okay, so now you decide, this is where I get, I'm really curious. You decide we're going to do this, we're going to write original. How does that happen? Do you just start, like for those kids out there that wanted to start a band, maybe there's, for me, I'm blown away. There's so many artistic, amazing people out there. Some take this road and it's not an easy road. Some don't. So what does it take? Are you just now starting to play your original stuff, getting booked, trying to find events? How do you go from A to B? Where are you at?
3: Man. I think passion is a big portion of it, but
8: sure.
3: Also, I think just stories, like if you have a story and if you want to write, like, I think, that's why I love country music is that it's just stories and your story or somebody else's story. And it's just stories. Right. So
8: I agree with you there. Yeah.
3: I think that's what we were doing is just, let's just write and see what comes out. And then Jeff in the band is a machine and he's like, let's go, let's do it. So he actually kind of reminds me of my brother, how, Eli was. He was the guy that was just like, let's get things done.
8: Yeah.
3: And I was like, oh yeah, let's go. So we ended up going and getting on to the, what is it? Alberta, Country Music Association.
8: Yeah.
3: And we signed up for that. We started going to the award ceremonies and sitting in the back.
8: Okay.
3: This is kind of after we did our first album.
8: Yeah.
3: And then, you know, after that was just meeting people, networking. I think that's a big part of any industry, right?
8: Sure.
3: Is just networking with people and getting to know people. Then I'm getting to know you. And then just continuing to put yourself out there. I think that's a big portion of it is like, you know, you have something to give, just go and do it.
8: Well, I want to know a little bit more about the health part of this. You know, you're living on the road. It's a musician's life. I want to know what that's like behind the scenes, how you look after yourself today. And this is even more poignant or important is considering, you know, you're doing it with a kidney transplant, having had a kidney transplant. So I think there's a lot we all can learn from you. When we come back after the break, everybody, we're going to talk a little bit more here with Matt Cardinal, what it's like and how he looks after himself, how he decides to keep healthy, living on, I got to assume on the road, but definitely living the life of a musician. So that's what we're going to talk about. Music shouldn't hurt. This is Life Shouldn't Hurt on the Chorus Radio Network.
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8: We're learning about life on the road now, or life as a musician. And I've got a particular interest in how you keep healthy, because, you know, the typical picture of a musician or a rock star or a country star is that of, you know, what we grew up with. I'm 50. So, you know, I grew up with that at the, I guess, the stereotype of you're out, you know, drinking and smoking and, you know, just wake up in time to walk on stage. But I don't think that's the way it is anymore. I'm pretty sure not, because you see, you know, these musicians now look healthier, clearly. So I'm curious, Matt. We're joined by Matt Cardinal. He's lead singer of Prairie States. You guys, you check him out. Just get their music and start listening. He can belt it out. Matt, what's it like? What, you're on the road. You're in buses. You're on what, planes, trains, and automobiles, right?
19: Yeah. There's actually not a lot of time to eat. When you're getting somewhere, you got to get there for sound check and use your sound checks, like right in the morning or early afternoon. And then you don't play till about, like 9, 10
8: okay.
19: o'clock at
8: yeah.
19: night. So when we're in a van, you know, when you have to get 9-10 hours away, we just stop quick, Subway, you know, stuff like that, where
8: right.
19: it's like, all right, let's look at the town, go on Google Maps and check where we can eat. Then, you know, I'm in a band with 4 other dudes and, you know, we take turns driving.
8: Okay.
19: And it's like, okay, let's just go here. Everybody put your hand up, or if you want to,
8: sure.
19: you know, go somewhere. So like, I think diet is tough on
8: what
19: the road.
8: Do you do? Do you try to do your best? Like, let's say, I mean, this isn't a commercial for Subway, but are you trying to choose the better options, or are you just like, you know what, I've got other things to do to offset my eating habits at this time? I'm curious.
19: Well, I mean, if we can stop at a grocery store, I mean, I'm totally down for that. Like, but it really just depends on where the guys want to go. And then I just make it work. Right. So like, I'd rather not do greasy.
8: Right.
19: And then you're just going to feel like ass
8: right.
19: for the whole, for
8: yeah.
19: the whole road.
8: Right.
19: right? So, I think, you know, if we can stop at a grocery store, you know, get some almonds, get some, little veggie thing and do some hummus, you know, stuff like that, where it's okay. just, it's simple enough, but you also have, you know, something nutritious going into your body, then it's just going to make you feel better for the next.
8: You drink a lot of water.
19: Yes, I do.
8: Like how much?
19: I would say at least 3 to 4 liters a day.
8: Right. How do you tackle that? Do you just have a constant water bottle sitting in front of you? You just keep refilling it and remind yourself you want to get through 3-4 of them? I mean, I tell patients all the time, and I on this show, we're talking about the need for hydration. Now, there's lots of ways to hydrate. Water is one of them, obviously. But I'm just curious how you do it.
19: You know, I just get a liter and a half bottle from the gas station and just, you know, check that down, and then maybe get two, and just,
8: you got to be making a lot of stops on those long road trips. I would be a squirrel bladder over here. I got to go if I drink that much water, I'd be going like every 20 minutes.
19: Yeah. We'd also, we get a rider at their gigs. So it's, I mean, we get a big 24 pack of water. So I usually, chuck down a couple.
8: How about exercise for you? What does that look like?
19: Man, we went on a radio tour a couple years ago during the summer, and I was running. I'm a big runner. I love running. So I would, in the mornings, because we only have, if we're making a stop, we only have maybe 20 minutes to do the radio interview. So I go out in the morning and just go for a quick run, check out where to go, and just do at least 3-4 kilometers. But I love to try to do at least a 5K. That's kind of my mark is, I get a 5K and then I feel better about myself.
8: Every day?
19: I would say at least 3 times a week I'd like to run.
8: Yeah.
19: Just depending on how my knee's doing. I have,
8: I sense a question about an injury coming my way.
19: No. I know I have stability issues in my hips. So my right hip actually comes out when I run. Yeah. So I know everything else on the lateral side kind of takes over.
8: Right.
19: So it's just tightness around my...
8: Matt's had some medical treatment. He's using medical terms like lateral. And that's pretty impressive, Matt. We're joined by Matt Cardinal, and we're getting into the life, particularly the healthy lifestyle, or how he's keeping after himself as a musician, lead singer of the Prairie States. Matt, what kind of, you're a runner, but you got to be doing stuff and just even sleeping in different beds and things. Like what's a day like, or what do you run into health-wise, injuries, things like that? What do you bump into?
19: I think the biggest strain is, holding the guitar when you're on the stage.
8: Yeah.
19: I think because my left side is where my strap goes.
8: Yeah.
19: I feel like I'm probably lifting my upper.
8: Yeah. Left, your trap.
19: Yeah. My trap.
8: Got it. Good. He's got
19: my
8: it.
19: Trapezius.
8: He was going to get there. Anyways.
19: I was going to say it, but then you're making fun of me.
8: No, so. Not making fun. I was impressed. Come on. The more educated we are, the better.
19: But I think that's probably the biggest strain. Like even last night we had rehearsal and, I tend to put my microphone a little lower.
8: Okay.
19: And kind of stand forward a little bit. So, my back's a little strained a little bit, and then my left shoulder kind of gets sore. But I think that's kind of the biggest thing for me. I mean, in the van, you're sitting all the time.
8: Yeah.
19: And these long trips, we're in a squished up van with all of our equipment in there. And, we have to haul all of our equipment out of the van and into the van. Sometimes you have help, sometimes you don't, depending on the gig, right?
8: Okay.
19: So, there's a bit of strain there too, but I mean, I know how to lift. Like I try to...
8: You're paying attention to that
19: kind
8: of thing.
19: Yeah, I'm paying attention to what I'm doing. It's not like I'm lifting with my back and,
8: Right.
19: Yeah.
8: We got a chance to educate everybody. Keep things close to you. Don't lift more than you should. Use your legs as much as possible. Take a deep, don't hold your breath. That's the one thing I remind people. If you're holding your breath, it's too much weight.
19: Yeah.
8: If you're trying to lift something, and it's called a Valsalva, when you hold your breath like that, and you can do a lot, that increases the amount of pressure, not just in your abdominal area, but it actually in your

0: going on though.
1: Yeah. You know, I've always had fitness in my life though. Like, and I was a lifeguard, growing up, you know, 18, I started lifeguarding, swimming lessons, that stuff like that. And then I got into fitness training for a bit,
0: right,
1: you know, with AFL-CIO stuff, yeah, like that. So
0: do you make the other guys run with you, or what's the story there?
1: No. I don't like running with people.
0: Okay.
1: I've tried it. And you know, I just like to set a pace for myself. If I'm going for a 5K, I know my pace. If I'm going for a 10K, then, you know, slow down the pace. But I think I like talking for a bit at the first.
0: Yeah.
1: If I'm going for a run with somebody, I'll talk for a bit and they'd be like, all right, I'm going to go do my thing. I'll meet you at the finish line.
0: Yeah. It's less social for you and more for a lot of people, it's that opportunity too, for them to get away and just be a part of, you know, their own Zen or whatever you want to call it.
1: That is exactly what it is for me. And I think it just resets me. It's a grounding thing for me. And if I'm not running, I feel like I'm tensing up and I'm overthinking and even feeling a little more depressed about just life. And I think that is a big way for me to ground myself again and just kind of get back into focus. So
0: yeah, the endorphins and enkephalins and these chemicals produced, they're our way of natural euphoria, and so important. Matt, how do people find you, listen to you? What's next? You know, where are you playing for all of our amazing listeners across Canada?
1: Oh man, I never know when we're playing.
0: Okay.
1: Playing,
0: but they gotta
1: honest.
0: Be able to find your music somewhere.
1: Yeah. We're on Spotify, all of those music platforms. Just look up the Prairie States. And if you want to look up our bio and everything, just look up the Prairie States. We got our own website and everything too. So yeah.
0: I hope we can have you back on the show and follow your career. It's to me, it's fascinating seeing amazing people doing amazing things. And obviously you're that. So hopefully we can keep on top of what you're up to these days.
1: Yeah.
0: Thanks for being a part of the show. Yeah. Thanks for sharing some wisdom with everybody out there.
1: Thanks for having me.
0: Okay, everybody, you heard it from Matt Cardinal. Let's get you out there, get running, find your own little world, be active, drink a lot of water, and always find the positive. I'm Grant Fedoruk. This is Life Shouldn't Hurt on the Chorus Radio Network.
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4: 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Traffic mornings and afternoons. 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
6: From the National Newsroom of the Canadian Press, I'm Don Mitchell. A Canadian citizen of Chinese origin interning at NATO's Supreme Headquarters Allied Powers Europe in Mons, Belgium, has been arrested on suspicion of espionage and being a member of a criminal organization. Belgium's Federal Prosecutor's Office launched its investigation after NATO's security services tipped off Belgian military intelligence, leading to raids on the suspect's home and workplace by authorities on Thursday. Prosecutors alleged the suspect was spying on behalf of an undisclosed third party prior to her arrest yesterday. A Public Safety Canada spokesperson said the department is not in a position to comment on the active investigation. In British Columbia, an official with the village of Clinton says the community is largely still standing after an overnight battle against a raging wildfire that forced residents to flee yesterday.
7: Brian Doddridge with the village's Emergency Operations Center says he believes the vast majority of Clinton's residential area has survived the encroaching flames. Still, he says officials understand some structures have been lost and the effort to hold the fire at bay continues after an overnight battle. Doddridge says fire crews worked overnight to install sprinklers and beat back the Pear Lake blaze, one of three fires that make up the Big Bar wildfire complex. Lisa Laporte, The Canadian Press.
6: In Berlin, police say they have identified a suspect in today's Pride attack and say he has ties to Islamic circles in the German capital. A police spokesperson told reporters that a search for the person, who is known to police and from Berlin, is proceeding at full speed. A van slammed into people gathered for Berlin's famous LGBTQ plus event Saturday night, killing one person, injuring at least 16 others, and prompting police to call off the celebrations in the German capital hours after they began. And finally, in the Middle East, Iran reported no U.S. strikes overnight for the first time in nearly 2 weeks. Iran also paused its daily retaliatory strikes. ABC's Matt Rivers reports from Amman, Jordan, on what could be the next steps.
8: President Trump meeting with his national security team on Friday to discuss next steps, saying this week he's considering a massive attack on Iran.
9: There's two ways. I mean, you can just keep doing exactly what we're doing and take them apart piece by piece. We could do it in a more rapid fashion, which we might do, or we can negotiate with them, which we're also doing right now.
8: The president saying the U.S. is still in touch with the Iranians and insisting that they are desperate to make a deal.
6: Meanwhile, Yemen's Iran-backed Houthi rebels say they fired missiles and drones at Saudi Arabia in response to Saudi airstrikes on Yemen's strategic Red Sea city, Hodeidah. Saudi Arabia's civil defense said alerts sounded in its cities of Yanbu and Jizan. This is the Canadian Press. In sports, on the field right now at BC Place in Vancouver, backup quarterback Chase Bryce is the pivot for the Lions against the Toronto Argonauts. Starter Nathan Rourke, the CFL's reigning outstanding player, hurt his shoulder on the second play from scrimmage in last week's 19-17 loss to the Edmonton Elks. In Major League Baseball, Dylan Cease took a no-hitter into the sixth inning and finished a one-hit complete game as the Toronto Blue Jays cooled off the Boston Red Sox 6-0. All three of Canada's Major League Soccer teams in action tonight, with a total of 15 matches scheduled. Toronto FC was beaten on a penalty kick in stoppage time. DC United with the 2-1 victory. Meanwhile, a converted penalty kick by Luis Suarez in the 81st minute was all Inter Miami needed to beat CF Montreal 1-0. Elsewhere, Minnesota United and the Vancouver Whitecaps are in the second half, and PGA Tour rookie Jackson Koivun shot a 61 in the third round of the 3M Open to take a three-stroke lead at 20 under. From the Canadian Press, I'm Don Mitchell.
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0: Show.
1: Yeah, sure is. Welcome to it. I'm Drex from the Edge Radio Network, covering for Ben for the next couple of days across the country. He's on vacation. She'll be back on the show Thursday. The UK has a brand new prime minister. His name is Andy Burnham, and I think he's like the 27th prime minister in 11 days. Obviously, I'm being sarcastic with that. It is interesting how quickly power changes hands in the UK. Australia is no stranger to that as well. There is a system set up in both of those countries where if you fail to have faith in your leader, you can do an internal vote to oust them. So if you're like, prime minister's not doing a job and you can find enough MPs to vote the way, you can do a leadership challenge. Yeah, so Keir Starmer's out, Burnham's in, and the UK has a brand new prime minister. If you'd like to be part of the show this afternoon, real easy to do, call, text, whatever you want. We're going to talk about the FIFA final yesterday. Joy Jeet, who is the technical producer for the Ben Mulrooney Show, is the soccer expert within. Not a fair weather fan like some of us. How many jerseys did you acquire over the course of the World Cup?
2: Over the course of the World Cup, I've now got 10 jerseys.
1: 10 jerseys. How many of them were counterfeit?
2: Oh, all of them.
1: Yeah. Does Talk Radio not pay enough to buy legitimate jerseys?
2: But why spend $200 on legitimate jerseys?
1: Right. Yeah. You know the RCMP across the country before the World Cup.
2: I saw that.
1: Had a massive, cracked a counterfeit ring. I guess that... Do you think if that counterfeit ring wasn't cracked, you would have acquired more jerseys? Awesome.
2: Maybe.
1: Yeah.
2: But I'm glad that happened. And because of that, I got some really cheap jerseys.
1: David Beckham was at the final yesterday. Jay-Z was there. Tom Cruise, Kylie Jenner, Madonna, Rihanna, A$AP Rocky, Beyonce. Were you even paying attention to the celebrities in the crowd? Or are you watching the soccer? Which one?
2: Just soccer.
1: Just soccer. Will Ferrell was there as well. Big soccer fan. He owns half of LAFC.
2: There's another Farrell, a singer, if I'm not wrong. And one of the commentators said that that's A$AP Rocky instead of Farrell. I don't know why. I saw that.
1: Oh, that was weird. I didn't see that bit. Was that the English commentators?
2: Yes, one of those.
1: You know, I noticed this because I was watching the TSN feed, obviously. And I noticed the TSN soccer panel is made up of no Canadians. It's all foreigners that know soccer. Like, that makes sense to me. There was one dude, like, I could play. There was two English accents and a Scottish accent. I couldn't place the dude's fourth accent. I was like, none of these guys are from Canada talking about soccer right now. I loved every second of it. Did you have any? Was there any standout moments for you from the World Cup final yesterday? You have a conspiracy theory. Would you like to share it with the Ben Mulrooney audience, please?
2: So everyone knows about how the entire officials, like the entire refereeing system, has tried to help Argentina throughout the World Cup.
1: Yeah.
2: And before the World Cup even started, they had installed fireworks in the stadium, which had to go off when any team had to, you know, lift the trophy.
1: Uh-huh.
2: So they installed all the fireworks as blue.
1: Baby blue.
2: Argentinian jersey.
1: Yeah, so you think Argentina was meant to win that game?
2: Yes, as per the Infantino and the FIFA rules. And
1: was that Messi's last game? Is he retiring now?
2: There's an amazing story. So I was watching the World Cup at Cabana, right beside the Toronto studio, and there was this lady standing right in front of me, and in all the baby voice that she could accumulate, she was saying, please let Messi win the World Cup. It's his last World Cup.
1: Oh, please.
2: How does it work?
1: Why does he have to win? Like, I like the... Who's the Brazil player? The real young guy.
2: Neymar.
1: So have you seen the photo of him and Messi when he was like 5 months old?
2: No, that's the Spanish player.
1: The Spanish
2: Lamine Yamal, yes.
1: Yeah, so that guy. Like, that story alone, I'm like, that's why Spain should win. It's like a passing of the torch. It's like, yeah, yep. You're old now, get out. How old is Messi, by the way?
2: He's 39.
1: 39. See, that's old in soccer years. That's so weird that's old in soccer years. What did you think of the inaugural halftime show? Very American to have a halftime show. Madonna opened it with this stuff. All right, they were making a big song and dance about Madonna last week, opening that halftime show. Is it just me, or was part of that looked pre-recorded? Like the bit where she's still underground before she comes out of the entrance. It felt pre-recorded, right? Did it feel pre-recorded?
2: It totally did. And also when Madonna was the one who said that she wants the creative control of the entire performance.
1: Yeah.
2: And FIFA just gave it to her and not to anyone else. And after that, this is what Madonna delivers. I would love.
1: Why did she do a song that's old? Like, I know that's a newer remix, but she's got an album out and that's not on it. Muppet showed up as well. Like, that's a bit of a soccer song, so it makes sense that that's there. But honestly, I know Jack White is on tour, but you could have... And I don't know if Jack and Meg White get along anymore because they are, you know, divorced. They were never actually brother and sister, for those of you that ever believed that. Like, I would have gotten Jack White for that. Like, you got a song that's very... Like, how many teams use that? Like fans in the crowd use the Seven Nation.
2: A lot of them.
1: A lot of them. Makes sense. Then Shakira showed up. She was great. It's the first time there's ever been a halftime thing. BTS was there too. Let's go. Okay, that's enough of that. Justin Bieber showed up, did this for a couple of seconds. Tried to write this song, but my word just wouldn't do. Yeah, all right, it went for 20 minutes. All right, hang on. How long is the halftime show at the Super Bowl?
2: It's 30 minutes. The show is like
1: 14 minutes, right?
2: Yeah, 14 or 15, but the halftime is 30 minutes.
1: All right, so this halftime was technically longer than the Super Bowl's halftime.
2: It was 11 minutes, no? Yeah.
1: This was how long?
2: 11 minutes.
1: This was 20 minutes long. This was not 11 minutes. This performance was not 11. It was way longer than 11 minutes. 11 minutes? No, it went longer than that for sure. Are you serious? I like this. This is a woman by the name of Lau Romaso. She says, the Europeans in charge of FIFA had to do a whole bunch of Americans. All right. Was it 11 minutes?
2: It was supposed to be 11 minutes.
1: Yeah, how long was it?
2: It was 27 minutes
1: 27
2: and 19 seconds.
1: 27 minutes! Thank you. This halftime thing was longer than the Super Bowl. I love this from Lau Romaso.
0: FIFA World Cup halftime show, we need to do something like a big splash because we are in America and we need to do a big splash because America is the land of splash. So we will do big American icon like Madonna and Miss Piggy. And Madonna will come in a Jeep. And for some reason, Ronaldinho and Ronaldo will be sitting in front looking so confused. And the Muppets will do Seven Nation Army and the drums. It will be big American. And then we will have Justin Bieber perform. But we do this little game. We pretend that Justin Bieber never do a performance before. And he is nervous. And we have Jason Sudeikis because Ted Lasso, big American show. He will give a pep talk to Justin Bieber because you know what is a pep talk? It's a very American thing.
1: Yeah, very American thing to have a pep talk. She's not wrong in her comedic assessment here of the halftime show.
0: Come in for a pep talk. Ted Lasso will say, don't worry, it's your big shot. You can do it. Don't be nervous. But it will be so funny.
1: Yeah, all right. Okay. So Joy Jeet was not a fan. Got a couple of texts here, 416-870-6400, if you want to text the Ben Mulrooney Show. Apparently the fireworks color was BS, says this person. But like Joy Jeet, I'm all in with this being fixed. Spain went off script. You think Spain went off script here?
2: 100%, and it's a revival of football in the what terms I would say, but yeah, it's like football won at the end.
1: Someone says, yeah, I don't think any of this was actually live except for Justin Bieber. There's no way Violent playing Seven Nation Army were part of the actual mix because none of them were even mic'd or plugged in. Wild stuff. All right, this is the Ben Mulrooney Show. We're going to take a little break here when we come back. A lot of stuff to dive into. If you got some thoughts on the World Cup and the final, like, honestly, what are we going to do now? 416-870-6400 or 1-888-225-TALK. Drex from the Edge Radio Network in for Ben Mulrooney this afternoon. Stay there.
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1: All right, welcome back. Drex from the Edge Radio Network covering for Ben for the next few days while he's on vacation. I do wonder for the sports fans that dove in on the FIFA World Cup. What is next? What are we going to do now? Most of us were fair weather fans that were just so caught up in the excitement of the whole thing. And it was great. Like the fan fest stuff. I know that there was issues with some of the bar staff in some places getting paid on time. I don't think that was an issue across the board. Look, it's a large scale festival run by volunteers. Sometimes things are going to go sideways. But for the whole point of what it was to set up these sort of zones where you could go into, I'm not sure if you got a chance to go to any of the fan fests. I went a couple of times. Georgie, did you get to do any fan fest stuff?
2: Yes, I went a couple of times.
1: I went to a Brazil game. What did you go see?
2: I went to see the England game.
1: Right. I mean, it was just a good environment. Usually there's live music. The night I was there that Brazil was playing, they had a Brazilian like carnival dancers up on the stage, which was like just added to the excitement of the whole thing. And it was free. But what do we do now? We got nothing to look forward to. So you're a full-on, all-the-time soccer fan. What is next for soccer fans? What's now? What happens?
2: I guess for the real soccer fans, the Premier League is coming back in August. Right. All the other leagues are coming back.
1: When's MLS back in action?
2: It has already started.
1: It's already started?
2: Yes. Major League Soccer has already started.
1: All right, so everyone's going to be happy.
2: Yeah, maybe.
1: Oh, you don't think?
2: I don't think so, especially not the Toronto FC fans.
1: Yeah. I don't know if Danny, who's producing the show today, Danny, are you? Did you partake in any of the FIFA excitement, or did you like, yeah, no, I got other things to do?
3: So, Drex, unlike some producers at the station, I did not get the FIFA flu.
1: Oh, you're one of those.
3: Yeah.
1: Yeah.
3: No, soccer's not necessarily my thing.
1: All right, so what did you, let me ask you, as a non-soccer fan, someone who just didn't give, like, just has, just doesn't care about FIFA, the World Cup, how was the last month for you? What'd you get up to?
3: I finally tried Vegemite. I don't know if I'd say that was fun,
1: yeah,
3: but I tried.
1: That's
3: it.
1: That's fascinating that you've completely changed the subject on me, but I'll dive in on that. I'll dive in on that. So last week, when I was filling in, we talked about Vegemite. Now, for the Australians in the audience, I've lived here for 20 years. It's not something that I talk about very often, but it got on my nerves last week because I'd found out that when most North Americans try Vegemite, which is a very Australian thing, for the first time, it usually involves just a little bit on the end of a teaspoon, which is not how it's meant to be consumed. Danny, how are you meant to consume Vegemite?
3: Okay, so you told us. So I lightly toasted some sourdough bread.
1: Yep.
3: I put a generous slathering of butter.
1: Yeah, butter, not margarine. Has to be butter.
3: Yeah, and then the tiniest sliver of Vegemite, which is probably still too much.
1: It's just a little schmear.
3: Yeah, a little smear. But I made the mistake because a little bit got on my finger while I was doing this.
1: Uh-huh.
3: And I just, without thinking, I licked my finger.
1: Oh,
3: and
1: no.
3: That was a really big mistake, Drex.
1: Like, was it, though?
3: It was. It was okay on the butter with the butter and the bread. It was actually pretty good.
1: All right. So you said the flavor was very umami.
3: It was. Yeah.
1: It's a yeast extract.
3: Savory.
1: Yeah, it's a yeast extract. So you did it the right way.
3: Don't say that. That just makes that's so
1: yeast extract. That's a little.
3: Yeah.
1: It says it on the side of the jar. Yeast extract.
3: Yeah. Okay.
1: How big of a jar did you buy?
3: It's a small one. I think it's
1: right.
3: 220 mil. It'll probably last 10 years.
1: You're going to fit? Well, it won't go off, let me tell you. like two things survived nuclear holocaust, cockroaches and jars of Vegemite.
3: Yeah, I think this is what I serve to people to guess that if I want them to leave quickly, just, yeah. No, it's not bad. It's not bad.
1: I know you got a child. Would you let your child try this or is it no?
3: Good luck. I have a hard enough time with regular foods.
1: Oh, like, really? Okay. All right. Yeah, this ain't for picky eaters. Look, if you don't finish that jar, just stick it in the post to me, okay?
3: Okay, will do.
1: That's easy. Okay. I'm glad you weighed in. Anyway, back to the soccer. What did you do the last month when there was no soccer for you because you didn't care? What does a non-soccer fan do during the World Cup? How do you completely ignore what's happening around you?
3: mostly politics and true crime.
1: Oh, those my are, God.
3: Yeah. I'm not like Joy with his gambling on this bet, making all this side money.
2: Come on, why is selling me out?
1: And this is not
3: good
1: an ad.
3: For you. This is for you.
1: This is not an ad for Samsung televisions, but because you can do this on any television. We here at Curse Entertainment are involved with Pluto TV. And Pluto TV and Samsung TV provide these free channels, and they intersperse ads in them. You can look at it on the internet, or if you go to Samsung TV, just click the guide button. And here's what's in there. What sort of TV have you got at your house, Danny?
3: Yeah, I do have. I've got this one's a Westinghouse. I think upstairs is might be a Samsung.
1: All right, so if it's a Samsung smart TV, there'll be like 1,500 channels provided for free. Within the Samsung channel guide. If you like anything K content, there's K-pop channels, K-drama channels, but there is back-to-back at least 10 true crime channels. 10 of them.
3: I am here for the true crime.
1: Now, let me tell you. So my guilty pleasure, and I know we're off track here. We're going to chat to Tony Chapman about FIFA more after 3:30. But I will say this, there is a full Unsolved Mysteries channel that just plays episodes back to back to back to back to back. There's a first 48 hours, you know, that show where it's like, oh, someone's been murdered. We've got 48 hours to try and get any leads. You know that show, right?
3: Yeah.
1: So there's that show. Then there's CBS 48 Hours, which is a crime investigation show. Then there's, what's the NBC one? Dateline. There's a Dateline channel. All of these true crime shows, even Forensic Files or anything, they all have their own channels, Danny.
3: You know something? I'm going to share something with you.
1: Yeah.
3: It's highly unusual, very strange, but I find it very relaxing. I think it's the narrator's voice, but I fall asleep to the true crime because the narrator's voice is so, I don't know, the cadence of it that on most of them.
1: Right, and you get the Luminol guy. Forensic Files is, I just call him the Luminol guy. I think he's dead now because a few years ago when they started a new season of Forensic Files, everyone was like, well, you're going to get the original voiceover guy. And they're like, no, he passed away a few years ago because he had this really sort of creepy cadence. And I think the person that set the creepy cadence for true crime was Robert Stack on Unsolved Mysteries. I remember in the 90s, I could not watch that show alone.
3: I'm just fascinated by true crime. I can watch that all day, all night. And so I was not really partaking in the FIFA.
1: You ask anybody that works for a podcast aggregation company or in a podcast environment, they will tell you that the number one most listened to format of podcast right now is true crime. And you're one of them, aren't you? You're one of the listeners.
3: Yeah, I can see that. I mean, it's interesting. I loved Law and Order shows, that type of thing. And this is just, you know, one step further.
1: We've come full circle on this sort of stuff, too. There is a crime thriller that I'm watching out of Australia right now called The Killings at Something Station. It was a research station in the 80s for space. And a whole bunch of people get murdered. And the premise of the show is that these podcasters in 2026 start uncovering new and very creepy facts about the situation. The fact that we're now using podcasts as the key to the drama is pretty cool, huh?
3: Oh, speaking of Australian true crime, you need to do a deep dive. I don't know if you know this case.
1: I know most of them.
3: 2010.
1: Yeah.
3: Okay. 24-year-old Phoebe Handsjuk, who police say committed suicide by throwing herself down a garbage chute, which of course is ridiculous.
1: There's a podcast for this from Australia? I gotta find that out.
3: I'll send you stuff, but it is one of the most fascinating cases because first of all, they had somebody else her size try to do it, and it's so difficult.
1: Yeah.
3: But her hands, her fingerprints are nowhere around the opening or anything. Like, there's no way she did it. It's
1: ridiculous.
3: Yeah, right.
1: Exactly.
3: And guess what? Guess what? The boyfriend that she had just broken up with, he happened to have a second girlfriend apparently take her life under very mysterious circumstances.
1: Okay, I need to read up on that one. Can you send me a link, please? That's crazy.
3: Oh, for sure.
1: All right, stick around. Tony Chapman is going to join us on the Ben Mulrooney Show. He is the host of the award-winning podcast Chatter That Matters, in studio with us next. Stay there.
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1: Hi there, it's Drex from the Edge Radio Network covering for Ben for the next few days. He's on vacation. Tony Chapman is the host of the award-winning podcast Chatter That Matters, also the founding partner of Chatter AI. He always drops by and hangs out with Ben. Good to meet you, man.
2: Good to meet you.
1: Did you watch the FIFA final yesterday?
2: I watched every minute of it.
1: Did you dive in for the month with watching lots of soccer, or were you like, too much?
2: I actually dove in for the month, which surprised me because it's really not my sport, but I fell in love with caught up with the spirit of Toronto.
1: Yeah.
2: And I started to try to understand the sport. And what I walked away with is how incredible they are with their passes using their feet. Because I don't know if you kick a soccer ball around. You look like the type to play soccer. I don't. If there's three people and I was aiming the person on the left, there's a good chance to go to the right.
1: Right.
2: I don't have that, especially with one leg, let alone having that dexterity.
1: It's years of skill training, right?
2: Yes. And they just grew up with it. And I said for a long time, and people blew up on the radio when I said in our lifetime, soccer and basketball will surpass hockey in terms of popularity. People went crazy, but you just have to look at the immigrants coming in. They're not coming in with hockey sticks.
1: I think in many places it already has.
2: It has. But I mean, I'm telling you, the Leafs winning the Stanley Cup will give it, or a Canadian team will give it a little blip. But in general, it's affordable. It's all you need is a pair of sneakers.
1: Right.
2: And it's something that I've grown up with in my home country.
1: And it's the one thing you hear over and over and over. If it's a sport that involves one particular piece of equipment and that's all you really need to get started, most kids are going to – that's why soccer's so big. It's massive in developing countries because it's so cheap to play.
2: Yeah.
1: We saw this play out as well in the final match here with Messi – the Argentinian and the Spanish dude that he was photographed with when he was 5 months old.
2: I know that he came out as this, young star from Barcelona.
1: He's like 20. He's a baby.
2: 20, and he was given this baby, and the baby turns out to be his. And that's the kind of storyline that sports loves. I mean, I'm surprised they didn't do more with it. To be honest, I think it's a lot of memes in social media. I had fun. I don't know if you saw it this morning. This one today in the morning, Messi was in the bathtub and getting bathed. And crying because obviously his team lost. So, that's the thing with social media nowadays. You just plant a seed and let the consumer take over.
1: We have something that we do in North America, which most other places don't really do with their sports, which is halftime stuff.
2: Yeah,
1: it's just something that we do. I think Australia does it somewhat as well. This is the first time that FIFA's ever done a halftime. This is the first time they've had hydration breaks and the first time they've had a halftime show. We did the calculations. The halftime show was meant to run for 11 minutes. It ran for 27 minutes.
2: Yeah.
1: Did you watch it?
2: I did. And there's two lessons in life I learned early on in my career in terms of advertising. One is less is more.
1: Yeah.
2: And the idea is you simplify your message to get your message across. The more complicated you make things, the more people get confused. The other one, more importantly, from the British theater, is leave the stage with the audience wanting more.
1: Yeah.
2: And what that means is, wow, that was great. I wish it went on for another 10 minutes versus that was great, but it was 10 minutes too long.
1: Right.
2: Big difference. And I think that was 10 minutes too long, and they tried to put everybody in. And again, it's this world. We got to check off all the numbers. We got to have to make sure we're playing to every demographic. We got to cover all the different topics.
1: There were some people at that halftime show. I don't even know why they were there. For example, Robbie Williams.
2: Yeah.
1: Why was Robbie Williams there? Why?
2: I think everybody puts up their hat. The guy that runs the charity that behind it, which nobody even knew about, Global Citizen, created this educational fund, got FIFA involved. They put on a concert every September in New York and the Who's Who play at it.
1: Yeah.
2: And with part of that concert is government officials come up and pledge money for global poverty. Very successful leveraging strategy to get governments to spend more.
1: Okay, I got to tell you, while watching that halftime show yesterday, I didn't see anything that even nodded towards Global Citizen.
2: I wasn't even
1: aware that it was attached to a charitable.
2: But around it, all the press they got, Global Citizen. But there, again, it was like, what was that for? Why were we watching it? What was the output of it? And there was no consistent theme. And I think anytime you try to throw that much, the Grammys get away with it because everybody's going to be mashing up with everybody.
1: Yeah.
2: But that show, I mean, the Muppets and then, Ted Lasso
1: and Justin Bieber, BTS.
2: Justin Bieber. And I mean, it's just like, what else have they got? What's left?
1: Yeah, it was meant to be 11 minutes. Like, I think the Super Bowl halftime show, and they're specific about how long it goes. You've got 14 minutes to get on stage.
2: What an embarrassment. Especially if you're a player and you're psyched up and you're supposed to get your half, and next thing you know, what's going on, when you're going out, when it's going on.
1: 30-minute break.
2: 30-minute break. Do you not find this entire organization can be manipulated? I mean, when you can have the President of the United States call and overturn a red card, I mean, you know, like, this isn't what I would call the moral compass in this organization, I wouldn't say was necessarily pointing to eye for integrity.
1: No, and it's been a problem for a long time. Yeah. You probably remember that video from years ago of the dude flicking dollar bills on Sepp Blatter when he was the head of FIFA.
2: Yeah.
1: What happens now with FIFA? They leave town, they leave us with crippling debt. What happens?
2: Oh, they've made off like a bandit. They're very profitable. They're going to expand even more teams next time. They're just saying this is what the ultimate cash cow. There's an infinite appetite. Advertising revenue went up 12%. Even in social media.
1: Now, you know what? I saw how, and this is real nerdy stuff. I saw how FIFA can do advertising feeds in one stadium. They can have four or five different multiple feeds because those digital signs, you and I are watching them. And it may look like an ad for Coca-Cola, but they're moving at such a specific frame rate that matches with the play of the game that here in North America, we might be watching Coca-Cola ads, but in South Africa, it might be an ad for McDonald's.
2: Yeah. And you know, this is where it's a move to media. Went from mass media, which was one big drift net. I'm going to try to catch everybody in it. Coke is it.
1: Yeah.
2: Choice of new generation to fly fishing. And with fly fishing is they're getting so specific in terms of how they feed the right ad at the right time to the right person. I will tell you that within the next 4 years, I bet you that you'll have two different TV sets on it based on your demographic. You'll see different ads.
1: You think so?
2: Well, absolutely. I mean, the algorithms are there. Amazon's already doing it. Yeah. You go to an Amazon store, what you're seeing and I'm seeing are very different.
1: Yeah.
2: Amazon's now shipping product to your house that you haven't ordered with a 90% propensity that you're going to keep it going. I am out of that stuff. That's how far data is going and
1: that
2: algorithms
1: is crazy,
2: are going.
1: Isn't it?
2: It is, because it's manipulating how you think, feel, and act. Hence, politics, social, anything social media is touching now.
1: Yeah.
2: They're moving us around like a herd going to different pens.
1: We saw over the last month that live events are still a thing. There's still a draw card. Netflix has noticed this as well. They've started doing live events the last couple of years. Are they going to dive into this a lot more, do you think?
2: Absolutely. So they just announced their earnings, and they're going to getting $3 billion this year from advertising. Now, let's remember.
1: Yeah.
2: Well, you went to Netflix to get rid of an advertiser.
1: Right, yeah.
2: You wanted to have arms reach a desire. I can watch it when I want, binge how I want. And that was advertising free.
1: And if you want the ad-free TNL, it's like $25
2: a month. Yeah, and what do they got when they give you ad-free? Well, they know exactly. They say to an advertiser, I know what they watch, how long they watch. I know when they turn off. I know what they watch next. I've got more data. You've basically paying $25 a month to give Netflix the best possible data to advertisers.
1: Danny Vaughn, who produces this show, her Netflix data is just all true crime shows.
2: Yeah.
1: That's all she watches.
2: Yeah.
1: It's crazy, right?
2: She watches true crime, but I'll tell you something. What are the algorithms telling me about people who watch true crime?
1: That they
2: buy bleach
1: a lot.
2: But they know exactly what they look at. And now they're tying in with Amazon, so I'm watching something. I can buy it. I like what you're wearing, your T-shirt's wearing. Bang, it's coming to my door.
1: I got to tell you, as a consumer, and I am a consumer, I'm happy to admit it. If I see someone on television, I'm like, wow, I really like what they're wearing. I wish there was an option to go, I want to buy that look. And I know it exists. I know it exists already on the internet where you can just buy the look, but we're pretty close to that on television, aren't we? If you look at the newsreader or whatever, you're like, I like that guy's jacket. What is that? It's Brooks Brothers.
2: They're testing it right now. Next thing you know, Brooks Brothers will pay a lot of money to put that jacket in the ad that you hope that you buy.
1: Right.
2: And that direct connection between you is why you know, like anything else in life, you have a propensity to buy things you really don't need, but often end up with.
1: Yeah, because we're marketed so well, we don't even realize it half the time. Tony Chapman's here. He's the host of the award-winning podcast, Chatter That Matters, and founding partner of Chatter AI. More to chat with Tony about coming up next. TFAL. Yeah, the pan company is betting on creators. What does that actually mean? We'll dive in on that next. Stay there.

0: You say you can't imagine your child being diagnosed with cancer, but you can. 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Imagine some kids are headed to practice and yours is headed to another procedure. Imagine every week there's yet another appointment and another payment you can't afford. Imagine losing your job, losing your home, and then losing it all.
1: We can't conquer childhood cancer until we confront it. 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
1: Welcome back. Directs from the Edge Radio Network, covering for Ben for the next few days while he's on vacation. My guest is Tony Chatman, host of the award-winning podcast, Chatter That Matters, founding partner of Chatter AI. Can we talk about the love of retro? Because there's a lot going on right now. This is just my surface level example of this. The final season of Stranger Things, set in the late 80s. And I noticed that they did some really cool advertising with that. They partnered with a radio company in the UK to do a 24-hour version of the radio station from the TV show. And I noticed as well, because I'm a radio nerd, that they also had merch for their radio station that I was able to buy and wear. And the reason I did that is because it gave me this 80s vibe about how radio used to be cool. And I was just like, I need to have all of that sort of stuff. Why are we leaning into retro so much?
2: You just said it how it used to be. See, when the world gets complex, a lot of uncertainty, a lot of insecurity, a lot of fear, people really race towards the good old days.
1: Yeah.
2: They remember, and your memories tend to remember the good things, not the bad.
1: Is that why we...
2: It's your blessing.
1: Is that why we continue to watch Friends episodes over and over and over
2: Absolutely.
1: Again?
2: Absolutely. And why music from that era really moves you, because again, it's optimism. It's that sense of happiness. Why don't I feel like that today?
1: Yeah.
2: So retro is really becoming big. It's a big part of the advertising. It's trying to take you back, slow things down, authenticity, transparency. That's why places like The Gap are seeing a renewal where they were basically out. Three taps and you're out. They're suddenly coming back because people are remembering the sense of simplicity of even shopping in The Gap or Club Monaco. Everything was white and black.
1: I was a teenager in the 90s. By the time it was 1995, I was 16 years old. And I remember we all yearned for Gap clothes because we didn't have Gap stores in Australia where I grew up. So if you went on a trip to the United States, it was on the bucket list to go to a Gap store. How are they trying to make it cool again?
2: Well, they're making it cool again, much like American Eagle did. They're using celebrities that really reflect that time. They're using that sense of culture, which is all about almost, you know, that, again, that happiness, that pop music, that song, that freedom that I felt at that age. And you felt at 16. You want to find that again, and we don't have it around. Everywhere we look, we're just drowning in a sea of negativity.
1: They're using Hailey Bieber. Is that their sort of need and want to bring in a newer generation of people? Like, I know who she is. I like this brand association.
2: Yeah, absolutely. When you start using influencers, but again, with authenticity, is she designing the shows as opposed to just chilling?
1: Yeah.
2: And what we're seeing with a lot of celebrities nowadays that are smart is they're no longer just singing for the supper. They want a piece of the diner. This is where they're making billions of dollars. And what she's doing with The Gap, she's saying, I will come in, I will be part of reinvention.
1: Yeah.
2: But I would imagine her deal is not just simply a flat fee, but I want a percentage of the sales increases. And nowadays with data, she can actually see it. Guess and get hidden behind balance sheets that accountants are in control of. Everything is transparent.
1: Yeah, I want a cut of the action.
2: I want a cut of the action. And, time and time you're getting, we're seeing some of the celebrities make absolutely billions of dollars. Clooney did it with tequila.
1: Nespresso.
2: And Nespresso. But again, the difference is Nespresso, he's a paid spokesperson.
1: Yeah.
2: Tequila was sitting down with Ron Gerber, who's Cindy Crawford's wife, and saying, well, let's create a good tequila. And they created this thing, and next thing you know, Diageo shows up and offers him $700 million.
1: And those collabs are something, too. I remember a couple of years ago, Oreos did a collab with Lady Gaga, and you could not get those cookies anywhere because everyone wanted to have them. And they just recently did it again with BTS, the largest band on the planet. So it makes sense that they do it.
2: And create scarcity with it. In other words, if they just flooded the market with it, it would mean nothing. But if you got to fight your way in, the fist fight at Walmart at Christmas when you're looking for Tickle Me Elmo is that strategy. You create some magic.
1: Damn, 95.
2: You create scarcity.
1: 95 was a crazy year for toys, huh?
2: It was a crazy year for toys.
1: Oh, man, I remember watching those Christmas news stories at 6 p.m. and people getting into fist fights over toys.
2: And the windows looking like they're going to collapse as everybody had to go in and race. But again, scarcity is a big part of it. I want to have it because no one else has it.
1: Well, look, Swatch had this a couple of months ago when they did that collab with that I think it was a French watchmaker, not even in the Swatch family of products, but they did an external collab. And essentially the watch they put out is disposable. Like you cannot change the battery out of it. And it got to the point where Swatch went, okay, we're closing the stores. We just cannot handle the traffic of this many people coming through.
2: That's called a mashup, by the way, when you're mashing culture with a product. And again, retro, Swatch coming back. Like Swatch had given up with. When was the last time we talked about this? Next thing you know, people are lining up for it.
1: I've consistently worn Swatch watches since the 80s. I think they're the greatest thing ever.
2: That's the way you're holding on to your 80s.
1: Right. And you know what? If you go into a Swatch store now, you'll be surprised by some of the cool stuff they have in there. For under $200, it's a good price point, right?
2: There you go.
1: Right. People want a nice, colorful
2: watch. You should be shilling for them.
1: I should be. But I don't think they do radio advertising. Let me ask you about Tefal. I mentioned this earlier, and I think most of us kind of grew up with at least one or two Tefal products in the house. How are they using influencers to make themselves relevant all these years later? Like, I haven't heard about Tefal in years. Now they're getting influencers?
2: And the positioning, it's in your brain. You're thinking white box, Canadian Tire.
1: Yeah.
2: Less than adequate, but price competitive. Now they're getting creators on there to start making it cool again, start cooking with it, start fashioning their own recipes with it. Wow, this is... It's like the old days, and interesting enough, cigarette companies used to pay celebrities to smoke cigarettes.
1: Yeah.
2: On talk shows and everything else. They say, if you smoke Lucky Strike, I'm going to pay for it. It's the same concept, but it's in social media. There's nothing different than it, but that social media has a very tight audience. And that audience has got a fan base.
1: Here's why I think
2: the amplification factor can go from one to many overnight.
1: And look, I'm a dum-dum, but here's why I know it probably makes sense. Is right now, most people are struggling paycheck to paycheck, right? So we tend to buy things that are well within our affordable range. You know, and that, as an example, is Canadian Tire. Yeah. We go to Canadian Tire. We want to do that thing. We want to be able to make this, that, or the other. Yeah. Like, for example, I have a rice cooker at the house. I live alone. It makes sense for me to make rice cooker meals. I go on the internet and there's so many creators creating one pot rice cooker meals using whatever brand is sponsoring their content. And I'm inspired to make things and I can do it because it's something cheap and achievable that I can do. I don't have to go out and buy thousands of dollars worth of stuff.
2: But let's take this

0: for turtlenecks once. I didn't like my neck. I do a lot of television. Yeah. I got to get a turtleneck. I put on it once. For the next year, I had no idea there was 10,000 different verses. I didn't know there was rib turtlenecks. Yeah, I didn't know there were mock turtlenecks.
1: Don't type in cravat, okay? Yeah. I did that once, and for the next 2 years, it thought I was going to a wedding.
0: Yeah.
1: It's the craziest thing. Tony Chapman in studio, man. Good to meet you.
0: Always a pleasure.
1: And good to have you by. Host of the award-winning podcast, Chatter That Matters, and founding partner of Chatter AI. If you want to find that podcast, I'm assuming it's everywhere where you can find
0: everywhere.
1: Your podcast. Because he knows what he's doing.
0: Yeah.
1: That's how it works. Tony, thank you so much.
0: All right.
1: Good to have you by. All right, so here's what we're going to get up to in the next hour of the Ben Mulrooney Show. I want to dive into what is going on in Ontario. You may not know this story. You may know this story, but there is an MPP in Ontario that is in big, deep trouble for spending a lot of taxpayer dollars. In fact, there's more reporting out today from Colin DeMello from Global News that says, okay, maybe this guy's been spending more than what we thought. And the reporting is astounding. It has upset the premier of the province. He spoke to the media today. In fact, later on this show, I want to dive into more of this specifically. The leader of the Ontario NDP, Merritt Stiles, is going to join us. The interim leader of the Ontario Liberals, John Fraser, will also join us coming up a little bit later on in the show if you're sticking around with the Ben Mulrooney Show today, because I feel that they are probably staring down the barrel of asking for this guy's full resignation. Who knows? Who knows? We say goodbye to our friends at 880 Ched. They're off to do their own thing. Probably an Oilers lunch. I don't know. I don't make the rules. It'd be nice hearing from you all. More of the Ben Mulrooney Show on the way after this. Stay there.

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4: From the national newsroom of the Canadian Press, I'm Don Mitchell. A Canadian intern at NATO has been arrested on suspicions of espionage.
5: Belgium's federal prosecutor says the female intern of Chinese origin is suspected of spying on behalf of a third country. She's also suspected of being a member of a criminal organization. The Canadian intern had been working at NATO's strategic headquarters of the Allied Powers Europe, which is in southwestern Belgium. The suspect was arrested Friday. Brenda Molina Navidad, The Canadian Press.
4: A federal government rejection of a major expansion of the Toronto Island Airport is receiving praise from environmental and community advocates. Environmental Defense Executive Director Tim Gray says the implications of a massive expansion of Toronto Island's airports were environmental, social, and economic. Gray points specifically to the idea potentially undermining a recent waterfront rehabilitation that cost billions.
6: This expansion would have required almost a kilometer of lake fill for runways and taxiways, massive destruction of Toronto Island for more terminals, some kind of fuel pipeline to the island, more de-icing and contamination of the lake, gridlock and more traffic and more pollution along the waterfront, more air pollution for residents.
4: The Ford government has said the airport would eventually notch a projected 10 million passengers a year and generate $8.5 billion in annual economic benefits. Meanwhile, Ottawa has received 21,000 emails about proposed changes to the way major projects are reviewed.
7: The plan changes include approving major projects before they're reviewed and exempting certain projects from laws that are meant to protect species at risk. Public feedback wrapped up Wednesday after Ottawa extended the submission deadline by 6 weeks. The government also received 187 written submissions from stakeholders, including Indigenous and environmental groups, think tanks, academics, and other levels of government. Ottawa says it will now study the submissions and publish a report by the end of the summer. Jason White, The Canadian Press.
4: And police in Berlin, Germany, say a manhunt is underway after someone drove a car through a crowd of people at the city's LGBTQ plus pride parade. Authorities immediately canceled the event, one of Europe's largest. ABC's Marcus Moore reports.
8: The Associated Press is reporting that one person has been killed and at least 15 injured after a car drove into a crowd of people who had gathered for that pride event. And police say an active manhunt is underway for multiple suspects, but authorities are not elaborating on whether they believe this incident was an intentional act or an accident.
4: Berlin police say they have identified one suspect who has not been arrested and allegedly has ties to Islamic groups in the German capital. This is the Canadian Press. In sports and Major League Baseball, Dylan Cease pitched a complete game one-hitter while George Springer hit a three-run homer that ignited a five-run third inning to help power the Toronto Blue Jays to a 6-0 win over the Boston Red Sox. The AL rivals will wrap up their weekend series tomorrow. In the CFL, Chad Kelly threw for 197 yards and two touchdowns before leaving the game with an injury. However, the visiting Toronto Argonauts improved to 3-4 with a 26-12 win over the BC Lions. And in Major Major League Soccer, Ty Baribeau converted a penalty kick 10 minutes into second half stoppage time to lift DC United to a 2-1 win over the visiting Toronto FC. Theo Corbino of Burlington, Ontario scored in the 76th minute for Toronto to tie the match at 1-1. Elsewhere, Luis Suarez converted a penalty kick in the 81st minute as visiting Inter Miami beat CF Montreal 1-0, and the Vancouver Whitecaps played to a scoreless draw with Minnesota United. From the Canadian Press, I'm Don Mitchell.
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0: If you are a fan of the Marvel movies and the Marvel Cinematic Universe, Avengers Doomsday, I'll get that out eventually. Avengers Doomsday is heading to theaters later this year. Lots of hype surrounding the Marvel franchise flick. And we got our first look at Dr. Doom, classic Marvel supervillain, played by Robert Downey Jr. And yes, he did play Iron Man 2. There was a trailer that dropped on Monday. Here's a little snippet of that.
1: Something we may not be able to deter before this day is done.

0: I've fought with many warriors in my time. They were far stronger than all of us put together. And they died. They died facing enemies and threats that scared me far less than this one.
1: There you go. There's Thor. You know, there was a time where between 2009 and 2019, these were things to be, these were cultural events. But the response to this Doomsday trailer has been a little mixed. Certainly the diehard fans are excited. Others have been a little more critical. And it brings up the question of superhero fatigue. Is that a real thing? Well, let's talk to Steve Stebbing. He is a movie critic. And he joins us to talk about Marvel and its future. Steve, welcome to the show.
2: Yeah, thanks for having me.
1: So, Steve, I mean, first of all, I guess your thoughts on looking at the trailer for Avengers Doomsday.
2: As a movie fan, I mean, it's got all your glitz and glam there. As a comic book fan, I'm excited to see X-Men brought into the fold. This could be their big Endgame push, because that's the last time we saw the Avengers as a team was Avengers Endgame, which was arguably one of the biggest films of all time.
1: Right.
2: So it's been a long time since that, and how do you up the ante? Well, you bring in something that we've all been waiting for since you kicked off this whole MCU. But as a guy that's followed all of the movies since Iron Man, I'm excited for this one. You are entering a time not just with the superhero fatigue, but you have, it only takes kind of tentpole films or films out of nowhere like Obsession and Backrooms to start bringing the box office draw in there, and pricing and a jaded audience, a jaded society, I think are a lot to blame, because we're not cute and cuddly anymore. We're all edgy and angry. I mean, just look at the release of the months leading up to the release of the Odyssey just this past weekend. They're trying to tank it, right?
1: Yeah, so. Totally. And that's unfortunate, because people should like what they like, and you shouldn't be critical of whatever they like. All that being said, though, Steve, I was looking at some of the comments, and maybe that's on me for looking at comments, but a lot of people that there's been a bit of a backlash. They're just kind of saying that Marvel's gotten tired and it's kind of underwhelming. Or the other one is that conversation around superhero fatigue, that we've been inundated with so many superhero movies. And I'm not just talking about Marvel. Of course, earlier this year we had Supergirl that arrived in theaters, and that was pretty much a box office bomb.
2: Yeah.
1: Aren't people tired of superhero movies?
2: I mean, if you put it into real context, we're almost at 20 years of Marvel.
1: Right.
2: As far as this MCU, I mean, there is a lot. There is a lot that factors into many different movies and many different sequels that come along, except for, I would say, Fantastic Four recently. First Steps takes place all in its own universe, so you really don't need to have any prior knowledge about everything that came before it, because, well, they're in their own place. But between that and the TV shows, somebody is dedicated like me, I don't feel that fatigue, but people that are just kind of like loosely outside of it or don't really care for comic book movies or feel like that there was a finite end to these films, they would have a point there. But also, did we get fatigued with Bond over decades?
1: Yeah, and that's a fair point, because it's been a long time franchise movie, but I think I have to wonder, just because the pop culture phenomenon that the MCU became, and how comic book movies became the norm of almost every year, there was something new and exciting and fun. I wonder, though, and this was a point that was brought up by Peter Safran. He is the co-head of DC Studios, the one behind Superman, Supergirl. He said that he doesn't feel that there's superhero fatigue. He feels it's mediocre movie fatigue. You've got to try something new. You have to change the game a little bit. That's an interesting point. Is it a matter that the plot is just, it becomes too convoluted because they're all trying to fit it into that universe? Make it all interconnected?
2: My issue comes with lazy storytelling. not the intricacies or trying to fit things in, but when you're just kind of lazily putting things together, or you're making like a retcon to the story because you had nowhere to go with it. And we also got to remember that Marvel had a direction that they were going to go in with the big bad being Kang the Conqueror, which had to basically totally be reshuffled once the domestic assault charge was levied against the star Jonathan Majors. So Doctor Doom, all of this stuff is a pivot. Not as much on screen pivot as, say, Henry Cavill's mustache was in Justice League, but it's still a pivot.
1: You mentioned before movies like Backrooms and Obsession. I mean, these smaller, I'll call mm-hmm. them art house horror. I don't know what you want to call it, but that seems to be a trend that is picking up some steam, in that people want smart stories. They want something that is not necessarily that big summer blockbuster, that overhyped CGI mm-hmm. kind of thing. There seems to be that trend for minor, I don't want to say minor, but I guess these smaller films that just seem to do gangbusters at the box office.
2: I mean, if you spend $750,000 on a movie and it ends up making $368 million at the box office, you're going to be like, yes, more of that, please, if you're a studio head. Like, it's
1: yeah. And I imagine, have we shifted a little bit in that people are, because you think about Backrooms, I mean, that really started online. That was a whole thing. Mm-hmm. It was a YouTube, the Reddit threads, all that kind of stuff, yeah. that creepypasta stuff. Mm-hmm. Is that what people are looking for now? Just something not as all-encompassing, or perhaps as... like, you don't have to spend so much time playing catch up on everything, so you mm-hmm. you know where you are in the if you look at the big MCU universe, if you missed one, yeah. you know, they don't want to have to jump through hoops.
2: Yeah, I think that definitely has a hotness to it as well. I also say that horror and thriller has always consistently been hot, no matter how many people want to naysay against it. You'll always have between one and four hit horror movies per year. That's just the kind of the way things go, because as horror fans, we're a huge fan base. So some of these ones are going to be easy stuff, especially if it has lore before it, like Kane Parsons with Backrooms, or has a following like Curry Barker with Obsession. And so, yeah, you have so many you probably have so many executives and executive assistants now trolling Reddit, trolling YouTube to find the next Curry Barker, the next Kane Parsons. I know Pools is something that's going to be, is being made right now, probably really some point next year. And there was a series called The Mandela Effect done on the YouTube that Spielberg has signed on to executive produce, and the original director of that is going to make the feature film. So there is stuff that's being learned, but I mean, we didn't learn this back in 99 with Blair Witch, which was made for just mere thousands of dollars and ended up doing huge business. Instead, we made Blair Witch 2 and put it into Hollywood, and it failed, you know? So yeah. We didn't learn the right lessons even 25 years ago.
1: It's, I think it's just, this is maybe where we're going. And to your point, Steve, it's all about good storytelling. That's what people want in the end. And if you're missing that, then you're just going to fail.
2: Absolutely.
1: Steve, I appreciate the time today. Thanks for joining me.
2: Thanks for having me, Tim.
1: That is Steve Stebbing. He is a movie critic. We're talking about superhero movies and superhero movie fatigue. You can check out his website, stevestebbing.ca.
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1: Auto theft in this country is on the decline, with national incidents dropping by roughly 33% since 2023. But that isn't stopping you and I from worrying about car thefts and auto thefts in our country and in our backyards and from our garages and driveways. A new auto theft impact survey by nonprofit anti-fraud group Equité Association finds few Canadians have faith that new vehicles are secured against modern car theft tactics. We want something done about it. Sid Kingsma is the director of investigative services for Western Canada at Equité Association. I spoke to him a little earlier today about this. Sid, welcome to the show.
2: Yeah, thanks for having me, Tim.
1: You know, looking at this survey and the survey that was released by Equité Association today, it shows that Canadians just don't seem to trust any of the anti-theft measures in today's new vehicles.
2: Yeah, I would say that you could read that into the survey that came out, for sure, that you know, one of the things that I take away is that the Canadians certainly are still quite concerned about auto theft.
1: What is driving the concern, considering that if you look at the numbers, I mean, auto theft is actually down in this country almost 33% since 2023. Why are we still feeling so vulnerable about it?
2: Yeah, I agree that if you look at the numbers, the things have come down. But I think it's people's sort of feeling around community safety, right? It's like, in the survey, it says about a third of Canadians know someone or have been affected by auto theft, and they're concerned that how that can impact them and their family and the community, because a lot of those auto thefts are happening in and around their homes.
1: One thing that showed up here is that, or that was discussed in this survey, is that while there is a decline, and certainly that shows that efforts are being made to prevent it from happening, Canada tends to be a little more reactionary to it. Are we proactive or reactive in this country when it comes to auto thefts, and is that what has Canadians concerned still?
2: I would say that over the last few years, we've become more proactive. I would agree that maybe in the past we were more reactive, but I think generally probably in the last 3 or 4 years, we've become more proactive. Transport Canada, the government, other stakeholders, the insurance industry, Equité Association, manufacturers, even the public have become more aware of auto theft and what's happening in relation to it in their communities, and have been doing more. And I think that's really what's had the impact in driving the numbers down.
1: And that being said, I want to make it clear that, yes, there's been a decline in auto theft, but there is still a considerable amount of vehicles being stolen every year. You guys put out your annual analysis back in February. Do you recall? Can you tell us what it showed and how many vehicles were reported stolen last year?
2: Yeah, I don't have that report directly in front of me, but we are for all of Canada, we're at about 47,000 vehicles, and that's private passenger vehicles. So that's not your RVs, your trailers, your boats, those kind of things. And that was in 2025. So it's still a significant number. And then associated to that is the cost. So in 2025, it was $900 million, which is down from, I think it was $1.2 billion the year before. But so the numbers are coming down, but it's still a staggering amount of money and what's, you know, the value of those vehicles that are being stolen.
1: Considering there's still 47,000 vehicles reported stolen last year, $900 million in auto theft costs, the survey also found that Canadians want the government to do something more about this, as well as manufacturers. Can you elaborate on that a little bit?
2: Yeah, I think that's sort of the next step in the evolution of what's going to happen or what can happen. Is Transport Canada has asked what the industry, you know, all the different industry stakeholders think should be the next steps to help curb some of the auto theft. And really, we believe that the next step is really mandate the cybersecurity testing through the regulations. So, you know, the way that vehicles are being stolen, newer vehicles, is through technology versus, you know, many years ago, it was a crowbar or a screwdriver and a hammer, and you could steal a vehicle. But, of course, it's evolved, and now it's reprogramming of keys, you know, stealing key fob signals, those kind of things. So there's more technology involved. And so we really believe that the mandate of the cybersecurity testing through the regulations through Transport Canada is the next best step to help curb more of the elephant.
1: And Equité has been calling on the government to go even further with the cybersecurity testing. What is it that you would like the government to actually do about it? Considering also we've got these new Chinese EVs coming in, which a lot of people have raised concerns about from a industry and cybersecurity concerns.
2: Yeah, well, Equité really, again, like we think that the cybersecurity piece is the biggest piece because, you know, if you look at cybersecurity and some of our other devices, the first iPhone came out in 2007, right? And that's when the regulations for the vehicles was last updated, these regulations that I'm talking about. So if we compare the two, I mean, we have security upgrades on our cell phones, you know, a couple times a year to make sure that they're secure and no one's stealing our data or different things, where that hasn't happened with the vehicles. And when it did happen in 2007, when they actually made some changes, auto theft dropped significantly. If you had a visual, I could show you a chart how what a great impact that had in curbing auto theft at the time. So we're hopeful that if these steps go through the motor vehicle safety regulations, Transport Canada, if they mandate that on the manufacturers, then that will have a great impact on auto theft again.
1: Is there an appetite for manufacturers to do this? And obviously that would cost more money for a vehicle to implement some of these built-in measures.
2: Yeah, for sure. I agree that, you know, every change that comes along like that, there is going to be a cost. So, you know, I'm not a manufacturer, so I don't know what the cost would be or how that impacts their bottom line. But it is, you know, the auto theft is impacting everyday Canadians' bottom line. And so I think everyone has to get together, and that's what's happened. And that's why numbers have come down to the 33%. But yeah, the manufacturers need to do more. Everyone needs to do more. But really, that next step, I think Canadians from this survey are expecting that when they do purchase a new vehicle from, you know, the dealership, that it comes with the right amount of security so they don't have to be worried about auto theft.
1: What about like third-party suppliers or aftermarket retailers who are selling all these kind of add-on devices to help your car, you know, keep it safe? Are they legit? Is there things that people could look at or should be looking at? Or is it this really believe it should be on the manufacturers to do something about it?
2: Yeah, absolutely. There's a lot of legitimate programs out there, companies that have those third-party, whether it's tracking, whether it's immobilization sort of devices that they can install in your vehicle. You know, I would just caution people to make sure they do their due diligence on them. If you have a newer vehicle that's still under warranty, sometimes warranty can be voided by doing certain things. So you want to make sure that doesn't happen if you are going to install one of those devices. But yeah, there's certainly lots of that. But even in the survey, it says that I think it was the 72% is of Canadians believe that technology should come with the vehicle purchase.
1: Obviously, this is not a problem that's going to go away, and you guys will be keeping an eye on that. Is there anything else that Canadians should be aware of when it comes to auto theft?
2: I think really, like, just be aware that auto theft, like, it's quite rampant out there. And if you are purchasing a vehicle in the used vehicle market, to be sure that you're not purchasing a stolen vehicle that has maybe been given a new identity. And a few simple things you can do is always Google the VIN, buy a report on the history of the vehicle. There's a few different reports available through different companies. And probably the best, easiest thing to do that's free and everyone has available is the auto manufacturer's recall sites. Put the VIN into that. If the VIN isn't a legitimate VIN, you'll get some sort of reading or a reply that says it's an invalid VIN or something like that. And there'll be clues in there as to, or red flags, I guess you could say that you know, something's not right here.
1: Some important tips and information today, Sid. Thanks so much for joining us.
2: Okay, thanks for having me, Tim.
1: That is Sid Kingma. He is the Director of Investigative Services for Western Canada at Equité Association. They are a nonprofit anti-fraud group who put out a survey looking at auto theft and how Canadians feel about the number of incidents happening, even though that has dropped by roughly 33% since 2023.
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0: How much are we responsible for our own algorithms? Because it just feeds us more of what we watch and search for, right? Well, that said, in the wake of the assassination of right-wing commentator Charlie Kirk, graphic videos of the shooting quickly spread online, within minutes of it happening, really, and with many of those images landing in front of the eyes of teenagers worldwide. That prompted the team at DIY Digital Safety, a Western University-based research project that builds resources to help navigate online risks, along with Canadian Center for Child Protection, to understand how much violent and graphic content our kids are being exposed to regularly. And if you have kids who are online, and many of us do, you might want to pay attention to this. Dr. Alexa Dodge is an associate professor with the Department of Criminology at St. Mary's University and one of the co-authors of the survey. She joins us. Alexa, welcome to the show.
1: Thank you.
0: You know, I was reading this report, and when it comes to violence and gore, a staggering number of kids have stumbled across this kind of stuff online. Can you give us the numbers?
1: Yeah, we were really surprised by how high these numbers were. So 85% of the teenagers that we surveyed had seen at least one type of real gore or violence online. So these are real depictions of things that have happened in the world, not something from video games or TV.
0: Yeah, it's not your garden, you know, variety video game in Hollywood violence. We're talking about real life violence and gore. Can you maybe break down some of the things that they have stumbled across while scrolling through their phones?
1: Yeah, so some of the highest levels of the content they'd seen included things like 73% had seen physical fights. Some of those fights were fist fights. Some of them were fights that ended in beatings or in death. This included 65% having seen police violence, including some of those killings that many of us will remember, like Renee Good and George Floyd. 52% had seen someone in a war being injured or killed. It really goes on and on. There's so many of these categories we found deeply disturbing, like 39% had seen someone being murdered, 33% had seen a mass shooting or a school shooting. They were really disturbed by animals being abused or tortured. So the young people who talked about that were really troubled by that. And then sexual abuse videos were seen as well. So really shocking stuff here.
0: And this research and survey that you started sort of was done in the wake of the assassination of Charlie Kirk. And was that at all a turning point? Because those videos of his assassination, they circulated widely online in the minutes after it happened. Was that sort of the catalyst for this? Or have kids been seeing this for quite a while online?
1: We were actually already planning to do this survey before the assassination of Charlie Kirk because we'd been talking to young people in focus groups across Canada for our research on digital harms. And this kind of thing kept coming up. They were saying, you know, I wish I could just scroll through Instagram or scroll through TikTok without all of a sudden seeing someone dying in a horrific car accident, someone dying in a war, et cetera. And so we were already had the research planned, and then the Charlie Kirk assassination happened right before we were about to make the survey live. So we added in a question specifically about if they had seen that, and about 50% of Canadian teens had seen that video. And many of them talked about how they felt they couldn't avoid it. It just felt like it was absolutely everywhere. And some of them were, you know, reasonably quite disturbed by seeing that.
0: And I want to kind of touch on that because I've always said to people, like, you are ultimately responsible for your own algorithm, things that you watch, things that you search up. I mean, ultimately, the algorithm is going to feed that back to you based on your own interests. But what you're saying is that a lot of this stuff, the kids aren't looking for this. They're not actively searching for real life violence and real life gore and that kind of stuff.
1: Absolutely. So we actually asked them how they saw this, how they came across it. And only 7% of young people who saw this content said that they had actively searched it out for whatever reason. So the vast majority of these young people saw it either because a stranger posted it or because the algorithm sent it to them. And a lot of them, you know, said to us at our previous focus groups, I don't know what I did to be getting this. Sometimes, you know, we don't really know. That's one of the problems. We don't know the black box of these algorithms. But sometimes it seems like, you know, the algorithm says, you're a young boy. You probably want to see violence. even though that's not true for a lot of these young people, right?
0: Right.
1: Or it might say, oh, you looked up something about politics once, so that must mean you want to see someone dying in a war because you were interested in war. So young people are really saying, the vast majority of them said, I want to see way less of this. And a good chunk of them said, I find this not only disturbing in the short term, but some of these videos are really sticking with me and making me feel less safe in the world or anxious or just it's troubling and pops up again and again in my mind.
0: Yeah, I want to get back to that. But one thing about this, and I don't know why this has always been the case, is something that's bothered me for years. But there's still that misconception among parents, and I think among parenting groups and even politicians, that video games remain the problem. And it seems to me that kids are very smart at determining what is Hollywood violence or video game violence and knowing that that's not real. And then we give them a phone where they're exposed to real life violence and so on and so forth. Does there need to be a mentality shift among parents, among politicians, that it's not the video games that are the big problem here? It's what they are exposed to just having a device.
1: Yeah, I think it's a really hard one to answer at this point because we don't have good evidence yet on what the difference is between seeing that real life content versus that, you know, Hollywood or video game content. But it just strikes me that this must feel very different. I think the young people told us that it feels very different. And so they were definitely interested in seeing less of this content, or at the very least having the option where it doesn't autoplay, that it's maybe blurred out with a content warning and they have to choose to click on it so that you're not all of a sudden seeing this. You know, you have a bit of context before you might choose to see this content.
0: And you talk about the reporting tools that the digital platforms have, the Instagrams and the TikToks of the world. I can speak from experience saying that when I report something that I see as hateful or violent or inappropriate that I would think, they do nothing. Like the platforms are... I find those, the reporting tools are either underused or they're just completely useless.
1: Yeah, so most of the young people we talked to said, I don't even bother reporting. I don't know how, or it's too difficult, or I don't trust that anything will happen. So most of them don't do anything, they said, when they see this kind of content. We did ask those who did report if they knew what happened, and about 50% said that the content they believe was taken down or something happened as a result of their report. But when you're thinking about some of this content and how severe it was, it is surprising that only 50% of that small group that reported believe that something actually came out of that report.
0: So ultimately, do you think it's the platform's responsibility to do something about this and the way the algorithms amplify or recirculate this content? Or is there more that the government could be doing? I mean, we've got Bill C-34 coming, the Safe Social Media Act, that would regulate some of that. But is that enough? Does there need to be some, finger pointing at the platform saying you need to do something about this?
1: Yeah, in our report, we talk about a bunch of different things that we can all be doing to respond to this. So first of all, I mean, we've seen time and time again that the platforms are not going to do anything out of the goodness of their hearts. They need a bit of pressure. And so certainly Bill C-34 could help with some of that pressure, at the very least to create some transparency where they're going to, if it passes as written currently, these tech companies are at the very least going to need to be transparent about what content that might be harmful are they aware of on their platforms and what are they doing or not doing about that. So are they aware of this level of exposure that young people are having to this and what are they doing about that? Then we could also potentially start putting some pressure on them to remove more of this content or to provide those kinds of warnings where you would have to click through for some of the most graphic and disturbing content. And then we also in our report give some really great resources for people who, you know, are parents or are working frontline with young people, teachers. There's some really great resources out of places like Australia and New Zealand that are further ahead about thinking with these issues than we are in Canada right now. And they provide some really great conversation starters and things like that for how you can talk to young people in your lives about what they might be seeing and make sure that you can have kind of non-judgmental, open conversations about this content. Because young people told us, like, they wish they had more places where they could talk about this openly.
0: Some very important information here, Alexa. Thank you so much for joining us this afternoon.
1: Perfect. Thanks so much for having me.
0: That's Dr. Alexa Dodge, an associate professor with the Department of Criminology at St. Mary's University, talking about this survey regarding the algorithm and what it's feeding to our kids.
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0: certainly, we know it's still pretty pricey to go to the grocery store. And one of the staples that I think a lot of people were relying on, because it was still fairly, I will say, inflation-proof, were chicken thighs. But it seems that fresh and frozen chicken thighs, well, those prices have jumped 8.2%. So why the jump and this latest grocery sticker shock situation that we're all dealing with? Joining me to talk about this is Dr. Sylvain Charlebois. He is, of course, the professor and director of the Agri-Food Analytics Lab at Dalhousie University, co-host of the Food Professor podcast. Sylvain, welcome back to the show.
1: Hey, thank you.
0: I know with my family, when we've been getting groceries, I'd say within the last year or so, we've been foregoing a lot of the red meat because those prices have been going up. And then we were getting the chicken, but now the chicken seems to be on the rise, particularly chicken thighs. What's causing this spike in prices for chicken thighs?
1: Yeah, a couple of things. Generally speaking, our chicken farmers have had a hard time keeping up with demand because, well, people are pivoting away from beef a little bit, and so they're still looking for animal proteins. Chicken is the affordable option. The problem is that, to actually increase production takes a while. So we've been importing some American chicken, and thighs are particularly popular because all of a sudden people are into brown meat and not necessarily breasts. Because chicken breasts are actually stable. Prices are pretty stable. In fact, I was looking at July prices for your area in Alberta and Calgary, and chicken breasts are actually less expensive than a few months ago, but not thighs, unfortunately, because thighs are much more popular.
0: And it's not just thighs, too. I mean, chicken drumsticks have gone up. I mean, just about every part of the chicken except for the chicken breast has gone up in price.
1: Absolutely. So again, going back to the macro level factor of not producing enough chicken, obviously a lot of different parts will be impacted by that. And there's still a lot of traffic going to the meat counter, so you have to buy something. And so that certainly is one thing that is getting people's attention. Pork is actually on the rise now. That's the other one. So that within the meat trifecta, actually pork is up 20% in the last 2 months, coast to coast. I don't have the exact data for Calgary, but it's actually more expensive. So again, that actually will push people towards chicken and chicken thighs.
0: Sylvain, I think, you know, we first beef, now chicken, pork is on the way up. I mean, is there any affordable proteins left anymore?
1: Well, sardines.
0: I'm going to say no on that one, but that's a personal preference.
1: I know, but there is a shortage of sardine. I'm actually half kidding here. A lot of people are going into canned stuff,
0: right?
1: Canned tuna, sardines. There's a TikTok trend there, of course. The dairy section is actually quite stable. It's actually serving consumers quite well. Demand for cottage cheese, yogurt, is up. And so people are paying some attention or visiting the dairy section a little bit more often, as well. And so, but going back to the meat counter, overall, I know the prices have gone up, but things are actually calming down this summer across the country. So if you look at the meat trifecta overall, so beef, ground beef, pork chops, and chicken breasts in particular, I mean, those three components are pretty stable, especially in Alberta.
0: But with beef, yes, and as you say, seems to be a little bit of relief with the beef prices. But I mean, the beef prices have been soaring for years. When are we going to see some real relief when it comes to the beef prices in Canada?
1: We expect early to mid 2027. In fact, we've been saying that for the last year or so. And so, and inventories are low. Cattle ranchers have actually sold off. They're not rebuilding the herd as quickly as 2014. 2014, the same thing happened. A drought really impacted feed costs. Ranchers sold off their herds. And they didn't rebuild this time. Well, they're slowly rebuilding. Numbers are up again compared to a few months ago, but they're slowly going up. It's nothing like 2014.
0: Looking at beef, chicken, pork, regardless, or just looking at the store shelves in general, where are some places that people can find some deals? What food products can people find deals on right now?
1: Well, like I said, dairy is actually pretty good right now. In produce, if you pick your battles, I would stay away from tomatoes. Everything else, actually, lettuce is okay, cucumbers, onions is actually more expensive. There are pockets of bargains in produce, despite energy costs, despite everything else that's going on with fuel costs. So certainly, if you're careful out there, you can find some deals in fruits and vegetables. Bakery, a non-issue still as well. Frozen is a bit of a tricky place because of energy costs. So I would probably, like, for frozen pizzas, for example, if you're into frozen pizzas, they've actually gone up about 12% in the last 2 months.
0: I mean, everything seems to be going up, and then we're talking tariffs. And that situation, of course, is not going away. You talked about dairy. Can we anticipate with these new tariffs, or is dairy going to be under attack again?
1: You know, President Trump's favorite target. He's not after supply management. He's after our market, and specifically our ingredient market. I don't see Americans trying to sell cheese or yogurt, but going to be selling dairy proteins to our processors so they can actually produce cheaper yogurt and cheaper cheese and everything else that we eat as dairy. So absolutely, what we got this week was a clear signal that Donald Trump

0: So we are still expecting prices to go up by as much as 4% for the entire year. We're over that right now, but we are expecting to go below 4% by the end of the summer.
1: Well, interesting times as always, Sylvain. I appreciate your insights this afternoon. Thank you for joining me.
0: All right, take care.
1: Bye-bye. You too, take care. That is Dr. Sylvain Charlebois. He is a professor and director of the Agri-Food Analytics Lab at Dalhousie University, co-host of the Food Professor podcast, talking about the prices for fresh and frozen chicken thighs in particular is on the rise, but really all parts of the chicken seem to be on the rise, with the exception of chicken breast, but that's still kind of pricey. It's still kind of expensive, but that did drop a little bit. As he did mention, that they expect some of these prices to level off a little bit. But again, it just comes down to demand, because obviously the price of beef being so high, a lot of people have pivoted to chicken. And then when that happens, the demand increases. It's hard for the producers to keep up. And then the prices go up on the store shelves. Pork, another one as well, that's going to start seeing some increases as people pivot to that protein. As we hope that all the beef prices, regardless if it's beef, chicken, pork, whatever, will start leveling off soon.
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9: This is the Realty Minute. 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Hello, Len.
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9: Earlier this year, we talked about how detached homes were still in pretty solid demand. Has that continued into the summer?
10: Yeah, the inventory levels aren't still high, so there's between the 6 to 800 range is still very steady. If you price it right, it's moving.
9: So condos still soft?
10: Yeah, the apartment condo and the townhouse condo market is probably the softest sector of all the markets. The other area that's right now is the luxury market. You know, it's been steady. It's holding the same as last year, over $1 million. So that's same, but it's still only 5% of the market.
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10: Well, I think if you price it right, I think the northwest and southwest sectors are strong. The southeast sectors, because they have a lot of lake communities, are very popular, and the Northeast is still very good for affordability.
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4: From the National Newsroom of the Canadian Press, I'm Don Mitchell. Although authorities say a British Columbia community about 120 kilometers northwest of Kamloops has largely been spared by a nearby wildfire, we are learning that some have lost everything. Steve Larrabee described to the Canadian Press scenes of exploding vehicles and excavators near the village of Clinton. Larrabee, his wife, their children, son-in-law, and two grandchildren made it out safely. But they lost their two homes and a business about 3 kilometers south of the village. The estimated size of the Pear Lake fire has exploded to more than 190 square kilometers. The BC Wildfire Service says the blaze was moving north on the west side of Highway 97, displaying extreme behavior with treetops burning and embers spotting at moderate to long distances. Montreal's main animal protection organization is calling on the province to scrap rules that bar pets in rental units as the tally of animal surrenders surges this month. The local branch of the Society for the Prevention of Cruelty to Animals says it is dealing with more than double the number of abandoned animals daily than it typically registers. Here's Canadian Press reporter Lisa Laporte.
5: SPCA Executive Director Sylvie Bourbonniere says up to 70 surrendered animals arrive on exceptional days. Bourbonniere says the vast majority of Montreal landlords impose major restrictions or refuse outright to rent to residents with pets. She says the situation adds a lot more pressure on SPCA staff and volunteers, as well as on the group's finances.
4: Bourbonniere says Canada Day in Montreal has traditionally been synonymous with moving day, and abandoned animals have shown up in droves at the SPCA. At least one person is dead and 16 others have been injured in Berlin after a car drove through a crowd near the city. LGBTQ plus Pride Parade, one of Europe's largest pride events. ABC's Marcus Moore has details on an ongoing manhunt.
6: Police say an active manhunt is underway for multiple suspects, but authorities are not elaborating on whether they believe this incident was an intentional act or an accident. The Pride event itself was canceled immediately and people told to go home. This unfolded in a park along the parade route, authorities saying that some people suffered life-threatening injuries.
4: Police have not identified a suspect by name, but they say they are searching for one they believe has ties to Islamic groups in the German capital and is known to police. And Vancouver stuntwoman Devin Dalton says she never expected her biceps to go viral on social media, but it wasn't until Matt Damon credited the 4-foot-6-inch stunt double in The Odyssey for having, quote, the greatest arms he's ever seen.
7: I never thought my biceps, you know, were going to be the thing that was viral, but it's been awesome. So I'm just super happy to represent like a strong females out there and even just like a healthy lifestyle and taking care of yourself and all that.
4: Dalton says she felt humbled by receiving attention from people who are excited about seeing strong female stunt performers thriving. This is the Canadian Press. In sports and Major League Soccer, Minnesota United's Drake Callender and the Vancouver Whitecaps' Yohei Takayoko battled to a scoreless draw on Saturday night. Callender finished with 5 saves in goal for Minnesota United, which has gone 0-3-3 during a 6-match winless stretch. Takayoko had 3 saves for the Whitecaps. It was his 7th shutout in 15 starts this season. Ty Barabo converted a penalty kick 10 minutes into second-half stoppage time to lift DC United to a 2-1 win over Toronto FC. Elsewhere, Luis Suarez converted a penalty kick in the 81st minute as visiting Inter Miami beat CF Montreal 1-0. Canada's women's artistic gymnastics team has claimed silver at the Commonwealth Games. For a second consecutive day, Canada reached the podium as the Canadian women showcased their depth, consistency, and resilience across all 4 apparatus to earn a medal. And in Major League Baseball, Dylan Cease took a no-hitter into the 6th inning and finished with a 1-hit complete game as the Toronto Blue Jays cooled off the Boston Red Sox 6-0. From the Canadian Press, I'm Don Mitchell.
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0: you doing?
1: I'm doing pretty well. How are you?
0: Can't complain. I mean, I can complain. It's too much rain. It's too much smoke. But that's a conversation for another day. Gathered you were listening to the conversation we had with Dane, and I imagine you got some thoughts on that.
1: Actually, I just had a question I wanted to put to Dane. Like, we know that the Alberta independence movement has also been collaborating with the Quebec separation movement. Mm. And I just want to know if there's going to be an MP in Quebec that's going to be trying to convince them, because they've got a provincial election coming up this fall, and that party is the one that's leading the polls there. So it just seems to me that, you know, there's more than just Alberta grievances here. Mm-hmm. There's other grievances that are, you know, predating what Alberta's done here, but the focus seems to be on Alberta, and I'm not understanding why. If it's a unity of the country, then we should be looking at all of these movements.
0: Yeah, and I agree with you in that sense that certainly it probably is, if you're looking to keep the country together, recognizing that Quebec has already been down this road twice, once narrowly avoiding it in 1995, that you wouldn't want to just sit on your laurels. Again, even though it is worth mentioning that polling in Quebec for separation is about on par right now with where we are here in Alberta, somewhere in that 25 to 35% range. The question then becomes, yeah, to your point, you know, why have we not heard maybe more of a more dynamic, a more active approach? And it'll be curious to see if we see that from the Liberals, who have a much larger footprint in Quebec than the Conservatives do. But there are Quebec, I'm trying to see if there are Quebec MPs. Yes, there we go. Okay. I'm seeing a couple of Conservative MPs. So, yeah, to your point, Jen, it'll be interesting to see when that active push for the pro-Canada forces in Quebec happens. But the reality is, I think in Alberta, it's happening because the question is on the ballot. It's here, it's present, and it's tangible. So you're right. It will be interesting to see when that happens. But I think Alberta, the reason we're seeing it is because the question is on the ballot firmly, and it's not something that's still kind of twisting in the air, if that makes sense.
1: Not really, because it just kind of looks like the Conservatives are trying to save a voter base in Alberta without trying to expand theirs in Quebec. And that doesn't look like unity at all. It still looks like divisive partisanship.
0: I get that. And, you know, I mean, to that point, though, I would say that perhaps, you know, whether or not you're trying to... I would say, here's the thing, is that with Dane in particular, and especially the rural ones, right, we've talked about, you know, in some writings, you know, it's roughly about one-third is the general number of folks in these rural communities that have leanings towards independence. And so there is the argument to be made that if you've got these rural Conservative MPs saying we were all about Canada, that you're going to irk that portion of the voter base and maybe kind of put yourself at risk. What do you think of that?
1: At the same token, when Pierre Poilievre came to Alberta to save himself the seat and then said he wasn't going to run for re-election, again, that's just looking like you're taking the voting base for granted.
0: Hey, don't get me wrong. Don't get me started. I'm totally on board with you, the notion of parachuting leaders into ridings to just get them into the House. I didn't like it when Pierre did it. I didn't like it when the head did it. The one thing you can say about Jagmeet Singh, for example, he's an Ontario guy, but he ran in BC three times. He stuck by that riding, and for all of the warts that he had, I have to applaud him for that. But I totally do hear where you're coming from that on, Jen. Last thought. I'll give you a last word here.
1: Well, like I said, it just to me, it's looking like they're trying to save a voter base and they're not actually concerned about the unity. The question for the referendum is on having a question for a referendum. So I don't see it as being as demanding as what the Quebec people does. They're already three ways into this, and I'm pretty sure that their question isn't going to be about having a question. Yeah. So if we're not looking at this as Canadians across the whole country, it still comes across as looking regional, which only pushes things to the separatist side.
0: All right, Jen, appreciate your thoughts today. Some very interesting morsels to chew on right there. We're going to continue the conversation right now, and we're going to pull Mandy in Calgary into the equation. Good Tuesday to you, Mandy. How are you doing?
2: I've been better.
0: I could hear that. Yeah.
2: Yeah. So So it was just politician doublespeak. I used to be very political. Mm-hmm. I pay almost no attention anymore because it just puts my blood pressure up. So you asked that Mr. Lloyd give me one good reason, and all he did was spout platitudes about an inheritance for our children. So, you know, I'm going to try not to be a jerk, okay? But, like, what inheritance? Tampons in the men's room? Homelessness off the chain? Young people can't afford to buy a house? There's no jobs? Our health care is in shambles? It ain't coming back? Money printing? Post-nationalist state? And Alberta has been, well, the West has been getting the short shrift for over 100 years. This is not a new phenomenon. Between 12 to 20 billion in transfer payments every year to Ottawa, and we constantly get the shaft. So he didn't answer your question. Well, he answered it perfectly for a politician. And I'm over it, and a lot of people are. But it's not going to happen because it would be too good for Alberta. And I would take my chances. Like, Canada's finished. I've been voting for 40 years, yeah, and it is worse than it has ever been. I will not legitimize the system ever again.
0: So I'm curious then, and to your point, I agree with you that it was kind of an evasive answer in terms of give me one good reason from Dane on that right there. But having said that, you know, if it does go down the way that you say it's going to go down, that a lot of the polls are suggesting it's going to go down, that it is going to be the referendum on a referendum, or the referendum, as I'm calling it, doesn't pass. What does that mean for you, Mandy?
2: Okay, I don't pay attention to polls. So are the polls saying what I say, that it's not going to happen?
0: Yeah.
2: Okay. Well, I mean, listen, if I had the means, I would get out of this country. We're done. It's cooked. And I think Ottawa knows that people are fleeing this country in record numbers, and this is why they want to do whatever that tax is to stop people from taking their assets out of Canada. You know, they've been talking about that for what, a couple of years? You're not allowed to take your assets out of the country. Are you kidding me?
0: No.
2: You know, there's so many layers of corruption and just ugly gaslighting at honestly every level of government. You know, I hate Ottawa as much as I hate provincial politics, as much as I despise the municipal. Yeah. You know,
0: mm-hmm. Well,
2: Gondek, Gondek, $20 billion to save the planet. It just goes on and on. We're done.
0: Yeah.
2: Well, so that's what I would do. I would get out if I could.
0: Well, I appreciate you coming on, Mandy. I know that, and by the way, you're not a jerk. It's just the hot take. It's feelings. That doesn't make you a jerk in this conversation, whether or not we see eye to eye, just so we're clear on that. So appreciate you sharing your feelings on that, and certainly hope that, you know, at the end of the day, one way or another, however this all plays out, that we can find a solution, whether or not you're feeling confident in that right now. We're going to check in now with Joe in Edmonton, who also wants to get in on this hot topic discussion. How's your Tuesday going, Joe?
3: Oh, not too bad, though. You know, I'm happy, man. You know what is really nice? For one time, I hear on the radio, two callers, what are amazing. But you know what? When it comes to separation, you have to look at it like that. If I would know I win, I would not keep on attacking the losing part.
0: Hmm.
3: But if you go for a ride in a rural, you know, even outside Edmonton, all what you see is independent flags.
0: Yeah.
3: They want us to believe and that is probably, and it's good for media. But you know what? I have said it to Shay too, Courtney.
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0: in Calgary, it's estimated that there are more than 9,000 short-term rentals across the platforms like Airbnb, Vrbo, and Booking.com. In Edmonton, that number is north of 6,000. Now, for a little perspective on this, it basically works out to, for every two hotel rooms in Edmonton and Calgary, there's one short-term rental. Kind of eye-popping, isn't it, a little bit? But none of this is new, but it's back in the chat because of what was supposedly an affordable housing unit in Edmonton. But an intrepid reporter at the Edmonton Journal sensed something was askew, and it appears that this so-called affordable housing unit is, in fact, an Airbnb. And wait for the punchline. It gets good. An Airbnb funded by federal affordable housing dollars. Wild. And perhaps a sign of where the industry is at in terms of regulation. And so to chat about the state of short-term rentals, joined now by the president of Alberta Hotel and Lodging Association, Tracy Douglas, with us today. Good day to you.
1: Good morning, Courtney.
0: Let's talk about this, because I think, broadly speaking, a lot of people assume that when we're renting a room, it's someone's spare bedroom, maybe it's snowbirds on vacation. But the reality of the landscape is that, certainly as we see with this one instance in Edmonton, that's not necessarily the case.
1: That's absolutely right. There's a real narrative out there that short-term rentals are just, renting a room in somebody's home or maybe a suite over a detached garage. And, that's a completely legitimate kind of home-sharing activity. But more and more, there are commercial operators that are buying up multiple homes and condominiums, and they're renting them out on a nightly basis, just like hotels. And that kind of activity is completely unregulated. And it's long past time that Alberta put some rules in place to protect our housing stock and our communities.
0: It's interesting, right? Because you'll hear from folks on this. I've talked to some folks in the industry who do say that, it's not all of these big companies. We're not in favor of the big companies. And it's an instance where, a lot of times there is demand. They always like to cite the fact that, particularly during wildfire season, which we've been blessed not to deal with this year, but saying that, a lot of times people will congregate to the cities and there's not enough hotel rooms. And so this is where we step in. And so that's some of the perspective that I get from there. But when it comes to the rules, the regulations, when you say there are no rules, there are no regulations, is it that cut and dry? Is it really just the wild, wild west and people can do whatever the heck they want?
1: Edmonton and Calgary, you mentioned in the intro, they do have licensing requirements.
0: Okay.
1: But the regulatory framework that supports those licensing requirements, there's really not much to it. There's absolutely no protection of housing stock, so anybody can purchase any home, condominium, or you mentioned about infill housing, and convert that into a commercial short-term rental with absolutely no parameters around it. So, we really feel that it's time for Alberta to follow the lead of other jurisdictions and look at how it is ensuring that housing stock is protected.
0: Mm-hmm.
1: And that neighbors have the right to enjoy their homes peacefully without having commercial scale accommodation activity happening night and day next door to them.
0: So you mentioned Alberta should do something about this. Is that where you see the jurisdiction for this falling in terms of creating some sort of regulatory system?
1: We really feel that there are elements that the government of Alberta should be putting in place to support regulation. But we also think that municipalities right now have an important role to play. And, things like a principal residence requirement, where short-term rentals are limited to the owner's principal residence, and they need to be there on site rather than just ghost hotels that operate without an owner ever being present, is a major protection that helps housing stock, and it also helps to ensure that neighbors have someone who's on site in the event that you know, there's parties or there's garbage or criminal activity. So you know, that what's been found is in other jurisdictions where principal residence requirements have been implemented, is that's really the most effective way of ensuring that home sharing is happening, not ghost hotels.
0: Do you think, though, that, I mean, it's a one-size-fits-all sort of approach in terms of regulation on this, right? Because, I mean, I've heard people say that in Alberta, maybe we should adopt something like in Vancouver, but the housing market in Vancouver is a much different beast than it is here.
1: Well, you know, housing is certainly different in Alberta than it is in Vancouver, but we have seen the housing market tighten up significantly here. And, you know, when the HLA was talking about this issue prior to the pandemic, housing was really not a concern like it is now. But housing has definitely tightened up, not just in Edmonton and Calgary and communities all over the province. And what we're seeing is that there aren't enough places for people who live and work in our communities, and not just Edmonton and Calgary, smaller communities. Hinton just put some very effective rules in place. Places like Chestermere and Sylvan Lake have got rules because they recognize if they don't put some parameters down, they're going to wind up with having their neighborhoods completely hollowed out.
0: Certainly this has been an ongoing conversation in Edmonton, and many of the salient points that you've brought up have been part of this, the concerns. There was a report to council last year that basically said at the end of the day, look, it's going to be almost impossible for us to regulate these 6,000 short-term rentals that we have in the city that we think we're aware of. There could be more. And then there was concern that perhaps it would open up the city to legal risks. And Airbnb said, these are the issues that we see as well. I mean, you're not going to be able to regulate it. You're going to drive it underground, too, and you're not going to be able to license some of these if you guys put these things in. So I guess at the end of the day, I mean, is it possible to regulate something this size, something that seems perhaps, you know, a little willy-nilly in terms of who's operating these?
1: Well, you know, it's absolutely possible, and Airbnb has done a very effective job of creating a narrative that this is just too hard to regulate. Last year, that report that the city administration produced acknowledged that regulations that limit short-term rentals to the owner's primary residence do reduce these kinds of commercial operations. And they increase the availability of residential housing and lower rents. But for some reason, administration still recommended that council make no changes to Edmonton's rules because it would increase costs and create barriers for short-term rental operators. That report was based on work done by a Bermuda-based consultant with input from Airbnb. I think it's time for the city of Edmonton to listen to residents now.
0: Now, I want to give, I guess, a little bit of a perspective on this, right? Because we've talked a lot about lack of regulations when it comes to short-term rentals and just the ease with which it appears to be that you'll be able to just open one up wherever you want, whenever you want. By comparison, maybe give folks at home a sense as to the extra burden that folks in your industry might deal with, might incur, in contrast with what Airbnb company might be dealing with.
1: Absolutely. So hotels and motels around the province have an obligation to follow public health, occupational health and safety, employment standards, the Innkeepers Act, swimming pool regulations, liquor and gaming legislation, and we're subject to unannounced inspections under all of these rules 24 hours a day, 7 days a week, 365 days a year. Commercial short-term rental providers should be operating under the same rules. Every accommodation provider that takes care of guests to our province should be playing by the same rules.
0: So at the end of the day, do you think that there is a will in government to do something about this? Or, you know, to your point, it sounds like big short-term rental is pushing their finger down on the scale to make sure that nothing changes. What's your sense in terms of where this conversation will go?
1: You know, I think policymakers are really sort of having their eyes open to the unintended consequences of not having this kind of commercial short-term rental activity regulated. You know, this is about common sense. It's not about creating more red tape. The answer is not more bureaucracy. The answer is to have simple, practical rules that protect housing, improve affordability, keep our neighborhoods safe, and support our communities.
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0: Fun fact, Alberta's first official public school was built in Edmonton in 1881. It was a one-room log building. Well, since then, we've added about 1,600 schools. And we know the province is pledging to build another 90 as the government's trying to address that significant population growth that we've had that's really put pressure on our schools. But could those additions we're seeing be joined by some subtraction? Some rural areas have been facing difficult choices of late, and that includes one school we talked about last week, Bymore School. And we're going to do a little bit of a deeper dive in that. Joined now by the board chair of Clairview Schools, which oversees that scholastic institution, we're joined now by Guy Neitz with us this afternoon, or this morning, rather. Thanks for hopping on, Guy. Appreciate it.
1: Yeah, thank you, Courtney.
0: So, yeah, just for folks who might have missed the conversation with us last week when we were discussing the state of rural schools, and in particular Bymore, as I understand it, the state of it is that due to some funding concerns, Bymore is down one teacher heading into this next scholastic year, which has precipitated a move to a four-day school week with slightly longer days on Monday and Thursday. So walk us through, I guess, as I say it, because I understand it's a funding move that was at the heart of this. So what did precipitate the move?
1: Well, really it comes back to the way the province funds rural small schools and the block funding. And so what happens with this is they have hard threshold numbers that the model is very responsive to populations or enrollment, not so much so to utilization rates or how many kids are in the building. So what happens is this particular school went from over 35 kids enrolled to 32, which brought on a 45% reduction in funding, which is about $260,000. And so that took our budget from 600 to about 340,000 as far as what we're funded for. And so that really becomes a hard number. Our educational reserves are enough that we're able to, you know, do some help this year and see if we can change some programming, become more attractive to the families and our community. And the parent group has been really helpful. They're on our side. They're working with us. Even on Fridays, they're having a drop-in to help families that may have some concerns with childcare for work to come in. And they're also fundraising to support that. So this really is really positive community response to some of the funding needs. And this is one way to increase our attractiveness and also help our staff. Most of them drive 40 minutes to get to the Bymore School. So we've really reduced 20% of their travel costs and kind of gives them an extra day over the weekend as well. So I think it's a win for everybody, and we're working together, the community, the school division, to find a way to make this work.
0: Yeah. Well, and by the way, just for folks at home, I'm looking at the numbers. I did the math on this, obviously, talking about the decrease. I think you said, was 40% in your budget was what you said?
1: It's about 45%.
0: Oh, 35. Yeah, okay, yeah.
1: Funding for that particular school.
0: Yeah, and then and that comes at a time when you guys went from 35 students down to 32 students, and that represents about an 8% decrease in students. So that there definitely does not seem to be an alignment in terms of the reduction of funding with the reduction of the number of students you had. Kind of a bit of a head scratcher there. But having said that, you know, Alberta, it's increasingly urban. Enrollment is down. Obviously, you talk about having to have the teachers truck in about 45 minutes to get to the school. And so some folks would say that, you know what, at what point do we look at this as maybe a lost cause, and we try and find another place for these kids to go? Because, you know, we've heard from the province that it's a challenge for them to make every dollar count in education. So what do you say to those folks who have that in their mind?
1: It's true. There is a rural depopulation, and we've seen depopulation not only in the Bymore School. Mm-hmm. We've seen lower enrollment numbers in all 10 of our schools in rural Alberta. Now, that being said, there is value to these community hubs, and there needs to be a recognition of, is there a viable alternative for these schools or these children to go to? In many cases in rural Alberta, just the drive times, the distance, it's not feasible to put kids on a bus for an hour and a half trip one way, which makes a three-hour bus ride every day. That's not viable for young children, young students. It's not good for their education. It's not good for families. We need to recognize that a lot of these small rural schools, the school is really the last public institution in a lot of these rural communities. And it's really important they stay there because they are the central hub. And when you lose that hub, you have families that gravitate to bigger centers farther away. And it does take the autonomy of that community away. And reality is that with work, schedule, people to get, they do make choices based on childcare, jobs where they work, after school activities the kids have. You know, that determines a lot of where kids end up. But everyone in rural Alberta would love to have their kids educated as close to their home. And there needs to be some recognition of equity in education. There also needs to look at some of these small schools and recognize the remoteness by geography, by ride times, and what's good for kids. And oftentimes that's forgotten in this and just an efficiency look. But the Alberta government, when they're on the campaign trail, talk about rural sustainability and keeping rural Alberta alive. Well, I would suggest to them that the best way to keep rural Alberta alive is to support some of these schools that are remote by nature, keep that community alive, keep that education opportunities there in those small schools, and it'll be the best thing that we can do for rural students.
0: Yeah, well, I mean, I spent a lot of time in incredibly small communities, and there was definitely one instance where, you know, it was an hour to an hour from each day to the feeder school, which was the big community. I think the big community had 500 people in it. That was the big city for us where I was. So I hear where you're coming from, because this is really, I mean, obviously it is about the kids, first and foremost, right? We don't want them just becoming a stat line on a page, on a PowerPoint or something like that, or an Excel spread page, rather. But to a larger degree, to your point, this is really about the sustainability of our rural communities as Alberta does become much more urbanized. And, you know, the threat that we're losing these communities and forcing these folks to have to, you know, seek other communities, seek bigger communities, head towards that. And it feels, we're losing something in that. So I guess the question then becomes, at the end of the day, I mean, it's all great to say that, you know, the government needs to step up and put the money where their mouth is in terms of supporting rural communities, particularly those like Bymore, which, I mean, for folks at home who aren't familiar maybe with it, Bymore's population is about the same as the number of kids that go to the school right now. So how do we go about, I mean, what in your mind is the solution? What are the tangible things that can be done to ensure that Bymore doesn't become another ghost town with an empty and abandoned school in it?
1: Yeah. You know what? This has been a recognition across the province. Within the Alberta School Boards Association, we have what's called a rural caucus. And they have conducted a survey that has just been compiled, where it's in a draft stage about to be recognized. And it comes with some concrete suggestions for the government to look at how it could help small schools. So I'll focus on four of those at this point. And so for around Bymore, 35 is a hard threshold where you lose that funding.
0: Yeah.
1: And the block funding goes up like 20 students at a time. So every 20 students is worth approximately $170,000. And so as you go up, you gain that. If you come down below some hard threshold numbers, you lose that. And so at 35 is the line where the government said, hey, you know what? There's not enough kids here. Let's incentivize closing this school. I would suggest that in some cases that is an appropriate case. When you're looking at schools that are remote, maybe we need to look at a different lens and frame this.
0: Guy, I've got about 30 seconds, so I hate to rush you, but if you can do it in 30 seconds here.
1: Sure. So maybe 25 is the better number. Let's look at graduated sliding scale rather than hard limits that create funding cliffs and the block funding. Let's look at recognition of remoteness by geography and ride times. And also let's recognize fixed costs of operating a school. Therefore, don't penalize for a falling utilization rate, which decreases your operating funding per school. There's four ideas that are easy to work on for the government, and it's a good focus. And we do recognize there's been pressure throughout the urban system with the amount of students in, but I think this is a time that we need to look at every student in Alberta and look at this province is largely rural. Let's not forget rural students.
0: Yeah, well, as someone who graduated, spent many years in those smaller classes in urban outpost, or rural outpost, rather, I hear where you're coming from. Guy, thanks for coming on. Appreciate it, and certainly hoping that we can find a solution on this.
1: Thank you, Courtney. Appreciate the call.
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10: 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Hello again, Len.
11: Hi, Gord.
10: Hey, a news story caught my eye the other day involving lots that are for sale. 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
11: Well, it's interesting. 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

0: Welcome to the wild, wild west of referendum advertising. And to talk about this little skirmish and some loose rules in this debate, chatting once again with friend of the show, Associate Professor of Policy Studies, Mount Royal University, political scientist Laurie Williams with us today. Good day.
1: Hello, Courtney.
0: So this was an interesting one for me because it was a little bit like a bit of a Streisand effect for those of us who aren't, you know, knee-deep in advertising for this, right? Because up until Elections Alberta sent out this memo a couple weeks ago, I was not aware of the rules around this.
1: Well, I think you're not alone in that, and to some degree, there are continuing questions about what their rules actually mean, what they allow, what would count as an expenditure for the referendum questions.
0: Yeah, so let's talk about, I guess, what came out in this this memo that was put up by Elections Alberta as it tried to clarify some of the haziness. And, well, let's start with, I guess, where a lot of this came from, right? Because you've got folks in the separatist side of things basically saying that we're playing by the rules. We're doing this. We're registering as a third-party advertiser. Some of the big dogs on the pro Canada side aren't doing that. So what do we know about the rules? What's onside? What's offside?
1: Well, for starters, we know that the rules for third-party advertisers place a limit, a total of $607,000 for each registered third-party advertiser, or TPA. Mm-hmm. But political parties don't have those limits, and the government of Alberta can spend all that it wants without any limitations. So that's the first source of questions around fairness. What counts as an expenditure in this referendum campaign has to be something that deals with one or more of the questions that are on the ballot. So something, and there are certain words that have to be in there. So things like vote are in there. But if you say support Canada or keep Canada or something like that, technically that wouldn't qualify as, even though it could be interpreted as federalist campaigning or advertising, it would not technically count according to what's been described.
0: Yeah, and to that point, I was mentioning obviously the divide that exists between some folks in the separatist camp, some folks in the pro-Canada camp. You got Corey Morgan, who has registered as a third-party advertiser with his organization. He says, he points the finger at Thomas Lukaszczyk in this case here, right, saying that he isn't playing fair, that he's clearly advertising for the pro-Canada voice in this referendum. He's got a bus, he's got signs, he's holding events. Lukaszczyk turns around and says, look, I'm campaigning on a question that isn't on the ballot, the one that I had in my petition. Do you agree that Alberta should remain in Canada? So I'm not actually touching any of these 10 referendum questions, arguing also that his petition has never properly been addressed. So it feels like we're splitting hairs, but it feels like, the hairs are being split according to the rules that Elections Alberta put out there.
1: Right, and again, it makes it very difficult to determine what does constitute advertising on one of the referendum questions and to track expenditures. For example, the donations or the expenditures aren't supposed to come from outside of Alberta. There may be questions about how that could be tracked or policed.
0: Yeah, and I think that's part of it too, right, is you've basically throughout this debate had both sides pointing at each other saying, you guys are getting foreign money or dark money, or we don't know where your funding is coming from. It's an illicit sort of campaign you're putting on here. And by kind of allowing this gray area to exist, it really reduces the transparency that we really need in this kind of debate, right?
1: Well, it does, and particularly since we know there's going to be influence or interference from outside of Alberta, and the rules say that that's not allowed. I think there are lots of questions about, in fact, I've already heard of one case of an organization that does appear to be soliciting sort of indirect funding from outside, not just of Alberta, but outside of Canada. And it sort of points to many of the laws we have evolved over time. They've been fine-tuned and focused in such a way as to avoid people getting around the spirit of the law. And here we've got a new law that's putting in place sort of different rules that are going to be difficult to police. And again, I think we're wondering how effective or helpful they'll be in terms of providing either guidance or restrictions.
0: Yeah, and I do want to point out real quick here, obviously pointing the finger at Thomas Lacaze, getting crafty, maybe a little bit of a shell game with how he's approaching the campaigning on this. It's worth noting as well the Alberta Prosperity Project, which is basically the big dog in this, the one that kind of got the ball rolling all this. Mitch Sylvester's a part of that. He was the proponent for the pro-separation petition. They're not registered at all. By the way, it's also the one with Jeffrey Rath, so make of that what you will. But it's interesting because, I mean, will they feel compelled, if the rules stay as they are, status quo, will these organizations feel compelled to play by the books at some point, or are they just going to continue to game the system?
1: Well, that's the open question. And of course, what would the impact of that be if it seemed that that some of the players in this are not following the spirit of the law? They're creating loopholes or evading what the law is intended to do in terms of balancing or making a fairer playing field. Then that could actually backfire on some of those actors in the system. So if questions about integrity or fairness are raised, then that can become the focus of the debate as much as the actual questions that are being.
0: Yeah. Well, and one of the other things, too, that I don't think it's getting as much a conversation because certainly I don't know if it really got much play in the Elections Alberta memo. I think there was a reference to it in there. This notion about basically everyone in one side of the conversation working together and sharing funds. Because as you mentioned, there's a $600,000 advertising limit for each individual TPA. But you hear the chatter, you hear through the grapevine that there are TPAs that are working together to perhaps not break the advertising limit, but to kind of massage the rules in working together. What's your take in terms of that? Is that kosher?
1: Well, again, the rules don't say that it's not possible, and it's obvious that there are a number of different groups on each side that have registered, some may yet register, but it could be a way of getting around the limits or making them effectively meaningless. Now, there are restrictions on how much an individual, let's say, or a corporation, a total number that they can contribute. So that might still retain some of the limits. In other words, you could have 100 different groups, but if the cap for you or me or a corporation were set at $5,000, that would mean it wouldn't matter how many groups there were. You would still have that total of $5,000 limit. But it does mean that a lot more money could be floating around and spent on each side because of the fact that those rules have been put in place the way they have.
0: Do you think it would help at all? Like, I mean, obviously, I think caps on individual corporation donations, I think obviously that's necessary. But do you think it would help at all if, you know, this $600,000 cap on advertising, if we just blew that out of the water and just said, you know what, just be upfront with who you're getting your money from and how much you're spending, and we're better off for that?
1: Even then, I think there'd be questions.
0: Okay.
1: Now, first of all, I think because in election campaigns, otherwise, there are

0: parties.
1: Yeah. So what, I guess, you know, I mean, government, this, the UCP government is certainly open to the notion of changing rules midstream. We saw that with this very file right here, the citizen-driven initiatives. You know, as the clock ticks away towards October 19th, you know, obviously I know legislature is out, but is there a way, is there an appetite for them to try and address some of the concerns in this, or is it just going to continue to be the wild, wild west until voting day?
0: Well, they do have, in terms of whether it's possible to change them, yes. Changes in the regulations or clarification, as they've done in this case, is a possibility. A regulation change doesn't require that the House be sitting or the legislature be sitting, yeah, and you go through the legislative process. How big a change there could be is open to question. It looks like what their strategy at this stage is, to just issue clarification as to what the rules actually mean. And there's guidelines that are issued, communications are issued, interpretation bulletins, as they're called, can be issued. All of that's possible without the legislature sitting. But I'm not sure that would solve the problem.
1: Lori, as always, love talking shop with you, and undoubtedly not the last time we'll be talking leading up to October 19th.
0: Yep, we're in for interesting days, Courtney.
1: There you go. That's Lori Williams. She's a political scientist at Mount Royal University. Just so many different angles in this separation debate.
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17: Now this update from the Canadian Press. A Canadian citizen of Chinese origin interning at NATO's Supreme Headquarters, Allied

0: Powers Europe in Belgium has been arrested on suspicion of espionage and being a member of a criminal organization. Belgium's federal prosecutor's office launched its investigation after NATO security services tipped off Belgian military intelligence. Advocates say the federal government's decision to halt Ontario's plan for a major expansion of Billy Bishop Airport will spare Toronto's waterfront from a serious rollback on rehabilitation. Police in Berlin, Germany say a manhunt is underway after someone drove a car through a crowd of people at the city's LGBTQ pride parade. One person is dead. And in the Middle East, for the first time in nearly 2 weeks, the U.S. did not target Iran overnight, and Iran paused daily retaliatory strikes. However, Yemen's Iran-backed Houthi rebels say missiles and drones they fired at Saudi Arabia was in response to Saudi airstrikes on Yemen's strategic Red Sea city of Hodeida. From the Canadian Press, I'm Don Mitchell.
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2: 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I've released my first history book, Canada's Main Street, the epic story of the Trans-Canada Highway. 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You can find the links for Patreon, donating, and my book in my show notes. Okay, let's get to the show. She excelled at so many sports, one writer said that it was just easier to summarize her athletic achievements by saying she wasn't good at swimming. She led basketball, softball, and hockey teams to championships and trophies. From tennis, the discus, hurdle, shot put, and javelin were all on her shelves, along with a gold and silver medal from the 1928 Summer Olympics. And when it was time to choose the greatest Canadian female athlete of the half century in 1950, she was the overwhelming choice. Her name is so synonymous with excellence that each year, Canada's top female athletes are awarded with a trophy named in her honor. I'm Craig Baird, and this is Canadian History X, and today I'm sharing the story of one of the most dominant athletes in history, Bobby Rosenfeld. Fanny Rosenfeld's journey to greatness began on December 28, 1904. Born in the present-day Ukraine, she never knew her homeland. As an infant, her father Max and her mother Sarah left what was then part of the Russian Empire for a new life in Barrie, Ontario. They had faced persecution in Russia for being Jewish and hoped for a better life half a world away. She had an older brother named Maurice, and soon after the family immigrated, it grew. Gertrude was born in May 1906, and a third daughter, Mary, followed a year later in November 1907. Then a fourth and final child, Ethel, was born 15 years after Fanny in 1919. Now, when they arrived in Canada, her father opened a shop in their new home. From the street side, he sold antiques, and from the alley, he purchased unwanted items. And it was successful enough that the Rosenfelds could be considered lower middle class. Bobby's upbringing was pleasant enough, but by the time she was 9 years old, she would take her first big step towards greatness. Bobby and her sister Gertie would be attending a fair. They were to take lunches with them, but amid the excitement of the day, they lost their food. And as luck would have it, a 50-yard dash race would be happening during their visit. The prize was a boxed lunch for first, second, and third. Her other sister, Ethel, said, "Bobby took my sister Gertie and they entered the race. Bobby won and dragged my sister across so she came in second, and they had two box lunches." It would be the first of many that she would go on to win, but I don't want to get ahead of myself because racing wasn't her only sport. As a teen, Bobby also tried her hand at basketball, lacrosse, tennis, hockey, and softball, and she dominated all of them. During this time, she also earned the nickname that became more well-known than her birth name, Bobby. The name came after she cut her hair into a bob. The chin-length haircut symbolized the new freedoms and cultural shifts for women after the First World War and was particularly associated and popular with flappers. And their friends began calling Fanny Bobby, and the nickname stuck. And from then on, very few people ever called her Fanny. By 1922, Bobby had won every athletic competition she entered. In Barrie, she was a big fish in a small pond, but as luck would have it, that year, she'd be moving to Toronto. Now, some would think that a bigger city would offer Bobby a challenge. Well, they would be wrong. She was a force that would be unmatched. Bobby joined the Young Women's Christian Association hockey team in March 1922, and the team played on outdoor rinks, and sometimes temperatures would dip as low as minus 30 degrees Celsius. At that temperature, everything froze, including the puck. Bobby told legendary sportscaster Foster Hewitt years later, "I shot the puck and it hit the goalpost, and the doggone puck splintered into about 29,000 pieces." Anne Dublin is a Toronto-based author who wrote Bobby Rosenfeld, the Olympian who could do everything. She says Bobby's dominance on the ice was in part thanks to her early skills that she learned in Barrie.
3: When she was a girl, she competed and played hockey with her older brother Maurice and the other boys. And so she got to be a really good skater, checker. You know, she was like no holds barred with Bobby. And because she learned to skate and play hockey with the boys, then later she was like a top player in all the girls' teams that she competed in.
2: When she wasn't on the ice, she was on the court with the Young Women's Hebrew Association's basketball team and helped lead that team to a city and provincial championship. They moved on to the national championship but lost to the Edmonton Grads. That was arguably the greatest basketball team ever assembled, and you can hear all about the legendary Grads in my episode from 2023, and I'll put a link to it in my show notes. Bobby's prowess in sports would continue after high school. Once she graduated, she went to work as a stenographer at the Patterson Chocolate Factory, and the company sponsored several sports teams for female employees, and Bobby joined all of them. She captained the hockey team and then became the top women's team in the province. In the summer, she played shortstop for the Hindon Dash team in the Sunnyside Ladies Fastball League and took them to a championship. Bobby was also an accomplished lacrosse player, golfer, speed skater, and tennis player. She even won the Toronto Ladies Grass Courts Tennis Championship in 1924. But her greatest achievements, however, came on the track, and it all started by chance. In the summer of 1923, at a sporting carnival near Barrie, Bobby Rosenfeld was playing an exhibition softball game, and after the game there was a 100-yard race, and her teammates said she should enter, and Bobby decided to give it a shot. She not only won the race, but she came within a hair of setting a world record. Oh, and do you know who she beat that day? None other than Canada's top female sprinter of the time, Rosa Gross. Bobby impressed Rosa Gross and pretty much everyone else that day, and so she began to train with the sprinter. Bobby joined Rosa as well as other runners like Myrtle Cook and Grace Conacher in practices leading up to a historic race taking place on September 8, 1923. The four runners would be taking part in the athletic day at the Canadian National Exhibition in Toronto, and this would be the first time that women were allowed to take part in the competition. Bobby won the 100-yard race, and then Bobby, Rosa, Myrtle, and Grace teamed up to defeat the Chicago Flyers in the relay. And while the American team was sponsored and had the money for matching running shorts and fancy shirts, Bobby ran while wearing her brother's shorts, her father's socks, and her softball jersey. After the race, she looked up and saw her father, who had taken time away from work, sitting on a stadium fence, banging on a piece of wood. The cheering crowd could never drown out her dad, and she heard him yell, "That's my girl, Fanny." It would also be a busy day for Bobby, because that night she helped her softball team win the city championship just a few steps away at Sunnyside Park. Meanwhile, that CNE race that she had won earlier in the day, well, it became an annual tradition for Bobby and Rosa Gross to go head-to-head. Bobby may have won the first year, but then in 1924, Rosa emerged as the victor, only to lose the next year to Bobby as she set a world record. And in 1925, that was also the first year that Ontario allowed women to compete in its first track and field championship. And one woman won in the shot put, discus, 22-yard dash, long jump, and low hurdles. That incredible athlete was none other than Bobby Rosenfeld. And if winning wasn't enough, she also set a world record in the 220-yard dash. She was the only representative from her athletic club, but she earned enough points at the track meet that she single-handedly won her club the entire championship as well. Constance Hennessy with the Toronto Ladies Athletic Club said, "Not big, perhaps 5'4". She didn't look powerful, but she was wiry and quick. Above all, she was aggressive, very aggressive physically. No, I don't mean that she made up a lot of noise or had a belligerent manner. She simply went after everything with full force." Anne Dublin, author of Bobby Rosenfeld, The Olympian Who Could Do Everything, says that Bobby was a one-of-a-kind athlete.
3: One of the important things about Bobby is everyone called her a natural athlete. No matter what she tried to do, she seemed to, she just put her whole heart and soul and body in it, and she was successful.
2: Bobby was an incredible athlete. She had proven her dominance in Canada, and soon she would set her sights on the Olympic stage.
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2: The modern Summer Olympics began in 1896 in Athens, Greece, as a way to promote international understanding through sporting competition. Only 14 nations took part that year, and most of the athletes were from Greece. But despite issues, the event was judged to be a massive success, and slowly, the Olympics grew. In the 1900 Paris Olympics, women were allowed to take part for the first time. They competed in five sports: tennis, sailing, croquet, equestrianism, and golf. And Paris was also the first summer games for Canada, and two runners represented the country: George Orton and Ronald McDonald. Orton did his proud by winning a gold and bronze medal. And for the next 25 years, Canada sent an increasing number of athletes to the Olympics, but they were all men. In 1928, the Olympics allowed women to compete in athletics for the first time at the Summer Games. Since Pierre de Coubertin created the modern Olympics in 1896, women were not allowed to compete in track and field because he believed women were simply too frail for athletics. He said in 1912 that women in athletics was, quote, impractical, uninteresting, unesthetic, and improper. Others claim that athletics would damage a woman's health and reproductive capabilities. But on July 11th, 1928, Bobbi Rosenfeld stood on the SS Ubertic, and as she crossed the Atlantic, she was ready to prove the world wrong in Amsterdam. She had been selected to the 1928 Olympic team, and as great as the honor was, she didn't know that by the time she returned home, she would be a Canadian hero. Bobbi Rosenfeld was one of seven women in Canada's Olympic contingent. Jean Thompson, Ethel Smith, Myrtle Cook, Ethel Catherwood, Jane Bell, and Bobbi would all be competing in athletics. The seventh athlete was Dorothy Pryor, a swimmer. She didn't win a medal, so she is often overshadowed by what became known as the Matchless Six, who not only proved women could compete at the Olympic level, they could dominate track and field. Ethel Catherwood, she won gold in the high jump. She was the last Canadian woman to win an Olympic gold in a field event until 2024, when Cameron Rogers won in the hammer throw. And Bobbi was supposed to compete in the discus, but the event was also scheduled as the same day as the 100-meter race, so she chose to do the run instead. The race began with several false starts, and Myrtle Cook was disqualified. The race finally got off to a good start with American Betty Robinson in the lead. And around 50 meters, Bobbi caught up with her, and by the time they crossed the finish line, they were neck and neck. Now, without the advent of a photo finish to determine the winner, it was up to a judging panel who couldn't really decide who crossed the finish line first. But in the end, they awarded the gold to Robinson with a hand-timed world record of 12.2, and the silver to Bobbi with a time of 12.3. The Canadian team protested but were denied, and Bobbi was joined on the podium by fellow Canadian Ethel Smith, who won bronze. Now, the next event Bobbi entered, she had absolutely no intention of winning. She was there for her friend and teammate, Jean Thompson. Author Anne Dublin says Thompson had hurt her leg earlier and was nervous about running the 800-meter race, so Bobbi was there to support her at the start line and race alongside her.
3: Bobbi had never trained for the 800-meter race. Her specialty was 100 or 200. But Bobbi was a good sport, and she said, sure, I'll race in that, and maybe I can help Jean. So the race started, and Jean had kind of a shaky start, but she kept going. But in the middle of the race, one of the other runners bumped into Jean, and that, slowed her down, affected her rhythm, her momentum. But Bobbi saw that, and she ran up to Jean as fast as she could, and she kept encouraging Jean all along the race. She said things like, you can do it, I know you can do it, keep going. And in the end, Jean did place fourth in that race, and Bobbi placed fifth.
2: Team Canada manager Alex Gibbs said, in the annals of women's athletics, there is no finer deed than this. Now, Bobbi may not have won a medal that day, but she still had another chance with the women's 4x100 meter relay. and she was going to run in a team made up of Ethel Smith, Myrtle Cook, and Jane Bell. In the first heat, the Canadian foursome finished with a time of 49.3 seconds and set a world record. In the final, they broke it and set a new world record of 48.4 seconds, beating the favorite American team by just 0.4 seconds to capture the gold medal. Katie Fisher, digital assets and exhibits manager for Canada Sports Hall of Fame, says that the matchless six were some of the women breaking ground in sports at the time.
15: Their success just proved all the naysayers wrong. So, yeah, the matchless six, for their time, they were definitely not the only female athletes that were finding success in Canada. We had the Edmonton grads that were really successfully competing, and the Preston Rivulets ice hockey team. Both have amazing stories in and of themselves and are inducted into Canada Sports Hall of Fame. But of the time, it was really quite amazing.
2: When they returned home to Toronto, they were greeted like conquering sports heroes. There was a huge parade to welcome them, with the mayor and members of parliament in attendance. Arthur Ann Dublin said Bobby was thrilled, and it would be something she would never forget.
3: If you can imagine, 200,000 people greeted these young women athletes. I mean, that was unheard of. Have you ever seen anything like that nowadays? I don't think so. And especially when you consider the proportion of the population. Toronto didn't even have a million people living there at the time. And so the girls, and I'm saying girls because they were called that in those days, they were, you know, there were speeches and each one got like a gift. Bobby especially was honored by the Jewish community for her sense of fair play, for her accomplishments. She even got a car. They gave her a car. That was unheard of in those days.
2: She may have reached the pinnacle of the sporting world in 1928, but as soon as she returned to Toronto, Bobby got back into the game, so to speak. A series of exhibition races were arranged, and the first one took place in her former hometown of Barrie. She said, "When I arrived, the officials were most apologetic. No girl racers had answered the challenge, but would I run against the boys? I did, and won, with the help of a 3-yard handicap." But her body had been failing her since the Olympics. On the way home from Amsterdam, she noticed that her ankles were causing her pain. Now, she chalked this up to competing, but as the pain grew worse over the next few months, she realized it was something more. She was being plagued by a severe arthritic condition that was causing the cartilage in her joints to break down. It was bad enough that by the summer of 1929, doctors said she would have to lose her foot. Anne Dublin says there was no way Bobby nor Bobby's mother would agree to it, and they said as much.
3: Bobby's mother said, "No, absolutely not. You're not going to amputate my daughter's foot." And gradually, she started feeling better.
2: Bobby's mother took care of her while she was on her bed rest for 8 months. She iced her joints, hoping to lessen the inflammation and help her heal. Then she spent a year on crutches. And for over a year and a half, one of Canada's greatest athletes was on the sidelines, and many thought it was the end of her career. But Bobby had other plans. Now, according to one story, she went to watch her old hockey team play and watched them for the first two periods. Unable to stand them losing anymore, she went down to the dressing room, put on a pair of skates, and went out on the ice. And that night, she scored the winning goal. Bobby Rosenfeld was back, although in limited form. In 1931, she was back playing softball and hockey, and in her first year back, she led the softball league in home runs. By the following year, she was voted the top female hockey player in the entire province. She also started to work as a sports journalist for the Montreal Daily Herald. The 4-month contract turned into more, and it came at the perfect time because her arthritic condition was starting to get worse. By 1933, it was clear that it was her time to retire, and she transitioned into managing and coaching. She took the helm of the women's athletic team for Canada at the 1934 British Empire Games in London, England. And under her guidance, the women did quite well, winning gold in the sprint medley relay and silver in the 100 yards, 80 meters hurdles, high jump, and long jump. She also managed the Lakeside Langley softball team and served on the executive for provincial hockey and softball associations.
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4: Interested in your opinion, Len, on the so-called stink bid. In a buyer's market, some folks are going to lowball that offer. What's your advice to a client who wants you to go in with a really low offer?
24: Well, I think the number one thing is to educate the buyer and say, here's what's for sale, here's what's sold. I mean, there are people that still have high expectations of properties. And again, you know, we can go there, but I also tell people that don't be surprised if they don't counter back to you or they just counter back a little bit. So then, and what I tell people is that you always have to go backwards and say, what's your bottom line? And then work back.
4: When you were listing our place, I thought the initial offer was low on those who bought it, but you were able to work it up and negotiate to something we were acceptable to.
24: Yeah, everybody's going to start somewhere. I always tell people that you counter back and let them know how you feel about it. And then basically the second counter usually will really tell you where you're at.
4: He knows this market. 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
2: We've been hearing the story of one of Canada's greatest athletes, Bobby Rosenfeld. She set a great example for athletes everywhere through her skill and sportsmanship. But as we will find out, when her career came to an end due to arthritis, she focused on helping women's sport, not with her athleticism, but her mind and typewriter. Her story is one that lives to this day thanks to the award that now carries her name. So, let's get back to the story. Coaching didn't always pay the bills, so Bobby started to focus more on journalism. In 1936, she was hired at the Globe and Mail Sports Department as a contributing columnist. Originally called Feminine Sports Reel, it later became known simply as Sports Reel, and it covered all levels of sports for both men and women. Through it, she became an advocate for women's sports and criticized those who called female athletes unladylike. Katie Fisher from the Canada Sports Hall of Fame says Bobby's efforts helped women feel represented.
15: If you can see it or you can read about it, then you can do it. So it was so important for a woman of the time and women today and to always be able to see and hear about people that represent them and are able to, people that are able to mentor them. And I think at the time, she was definitely not the only one, but she was one of the few women that sort of embodied the proponents of women's sport.
2: In July 1933, she wrote the article Girls Are in Sports for Good, which attacked columnist Andy Little from the Vancouver Sun, who said women shouldn't compete in intensive sports because women were not cast in the quote-unquote mannish mold. Bobby responded with her wonderful wit, stating, quote, "We are taking up the sword, and high time it is, in defense of our so-called athletic bodies, to give the lie to those pen flourishers who depict us not as paragons of feminine physique, beauty, and health, but rather as Amazons and ugly ducklings, all because we have become sports-minded." Sportsreel was one of the most popular columns in the Globe and Mail, and it helped make Bobby even more famous. Years later, the paper said of her column, "It roamed along the highways and byways of sport with a refreshing candor that was one of her most likable characteristics." Anne Dublin says that Bobby was one of several women breaking ground at the time.
3: There were a couple other women who were writing about sports. Alex Gibb was writing in Toronto for another paper. Myrtle Cook was writing in Montreal, I think for the Montreal Star. But yeah, I mean, this was exceptional. If you can imagine Bobby sitting at her desk at the Globe and Mail, surrounded by men who were writing about sports.
2: In 1950, when it came time to choose the greatest Canadian female athlete of the half century, Bobby won. Anne Dublin says she easily defeated figure skater Barbara Ann Scott, who had a significant lead after winning Olympic gold in figure skating only 2 years earlier because she had done so much for women's sports.
3: By winning that award, that recognized her accomplishments, not only in one sport, like Barbara Ann Scott, bless her memory, but in a number of sports. That was one reason, I'm sure, that she won that award, that recognition. It might also have been because of her work promoting women's sports in Canada, because this award was one given and voted by sportscasters, sports writers all through Canada. So they recognized her accomplishments as an athlete and as a supporter of women's sports.
2: At the time, Bobby still held three Canadian records in the running broad jump, standing broad jump, and discus throw. All three records were set 22 years earlier in 1928. And the announcement of the honor on December 28, 1950 came on an extra special day too, because it just happened to be Bobby's 46th birthday. Being the greatest Canadian female athlete of the half century was the first of many honors. In 1955, she was in the first class of inductees into Canada Sports Hall of Fame. She was joined by her 1928 Olympic teammates Ethel Smith, Myrtle Cook, Jane Bell, and Ethel Catherwood. Katie Fisher from Canada Sports Hall of Fame says that it was a testament to her incredible efforts.
15: It's just representative of the impact she had at that time and continued to have for quite some time after that. In 1950, she was obviously awarded the best female athlete of the first half century in 1950 by Canadian Press. So she was still extremely relevant. She was still involved with the newspaper where she had an article, the Globe and Mail, for 20 years, discussing and writing about women's sport. So she was a big proponent of women's sport, and Canada Sports Hall of Fame honors these people who platform and promote sport in Canada.
2: Bobby's column, Sports Reel, ended in 1957 as the arthritis that plagued her for over two decades made it impossible to keep up with the grind. The Globe and Mail gave her a job in the promotion department, but eventually the pain became too much and she retired in 1966. The woman who defined athletic excellence during her heyday struggled to walk, and for the next few years, she underwent surgery to deal with the pain. And on November 14, 1969, Ethel, Bobby's sister, became concerned. She hadn't heard from her sister in 24 hours, so she called the property manager of Bobby's building. When he went into her apartment, he found one of the greatest athletes in Canadian history dead. Bobby had passed away in her sleep. Now, Bobby Rosenfeld had won many races in her life, but like all of us, she couldn't outrun the hands of time. Bobby Rosenfeld's legacy is unmatched, and she has been honored repeatedly since her passing. In 1976, she was recognized by the Government of Canada as a National Historic Person. In Toronto, the park that sits between Rogers Centre and the CN Tower is named for her. In 1996, Canada Post issued a stamp to celebrate her life, and at the end of the 20th century, when it came time to choose the greatest female athlete of the past 100 years, she was on the list. Now, skier Nancy Greene won, but in sixth place between rower Marnie McBean and speed skater Katrina Lemaydon was Bobby Rosenfeld. But perhaps the greatest honor came only a few years after her death. In 1978, the annual award given to Canada's top female athlete of the year was renamed the Bobby Rosenfeld Award. Katie Fisher from Canada Sports Hall of Fame says that with each new recipient, Bobby's legacy spreads.
15: As time goes on, 1950 obviously gets further and further away from us, but her story continues to resonate in circles. I think that it's less known colloquially through like youth, but the matchless six in general, their story of, you know, female representation at an Olympic Games is still really relevant. And I think Bobby Rosenfeld's name continues to endure, and that's why at Canada Sports Hall of Fame, we try to amplify and continue to platform these stories.
2: As the Professional Women's Hockey League breaks attendance records, Jessica Campbell becomes the first full-time female coach in the NHL, and Haley Wickenheiser serves as the assistant GM of the Maple Leafs, we know it began with Bobby Rosenfeld. Without her, there may have never been a Cameron Rogers or Jas Shukla. Anne Dublin says Bobby's true impact is in the seeds she planted by participating in sport and in her unwavering efforts to try.
3: If you look at women's athletics nowadays, you'll see that women participate in everything. And women even coach men's teams, which would have been unheard of back in her day. So even if people are not aware of Bobby's legacy per se, I really believe that she had a lot of power and was able to encourage women to keep trying in whatever sport they felt passionate about, in whatever sport they loved.
2: That was the story of Bobby Rosenfeld, but we're not quite done yet. Next up, the story of a little creature that everyone wanted in their homes, the house hippo. It became a beloved part of our Canadiana over two decades ago. We'll delve into that when we come back.
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2: Narrated in the style of a hinterland's Who's Who, a fictional animal found throughout Canada and the eastern United States, is shown foraging for the crumbs of peanut butter toast in a kitchen, escaping from a house cat, and making a nest from lost mittens to go to sleep. In just a few minutes, the tiny semi-aquatic mammal, originally native to sub-Saharan Africa, stole the hearts of the nation and became a pop culture phenomenon. Over 20 years later, that little river horse we all fell in love with made its triumphant return, and a new generation was introduced to its charm. The North American house hippo was first introduced in May of 1999 by Concerned Children's Advertisers, the Canadian nonprofit organization based in Toronto, which was founded in 1990. It produced over 30 public service announcements covering topics such as drug abuse, conformity, self-esteem, and bullying, with the goal of reaching children between the ages of 8 and 12. And in order to educate children about the importance of critical thinking and to teach them not to accept what they see on TV at face value, they were inspired to create a PSA in the style of Hinterland's Who's Who. Hinterland's Who's Who were television announcements, or vignettes, first commissioned in 1962 by the Canadian Wildlife Service as a way to generate interest in Canada's wildlife, and they were broadcast during commercial breaks. The vignettes brought native wildlife into living rooms across the country. In the original announcements, distinctive flute music opens the ad, and is accompanied by the low-key style of the narrator, John Livingston, describing the animal over footage of it taken in the wild. The vignettes ended with a message for viewers to contact the Canadian Wildlife Service for additional information. The wildlife videos first started airing in 1963 and continued into the 70s and 80s. Of course, by 1999, they served as inspiration for none other than the house hippo.
10: It's nighttime in a kitchen just like yours. All is quiet. Or is it? The North American house hippo is found throughout Canada and the eastern United States. House hippos are very timid creatures and are rarely seen, but they will defend their territory if provoked. They come out at night to search for food, water, and materials for their nests. The favorite foods of the house hippo are chips, raisins, and the crumbs from peanut butter on toast. They build their nests in bedroom closets, using lost mittens, dryer lint, and bits of string. The nests have to be very soft and warm. House hippos sleep about 16 hours a day.
11: That looked really real, but you knew it couldn't be true, didn't you? 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A message from Concerned Children's Advertisers.
2: In the ad by the Concerned Children's Advertisers, the house hippo is described as being found across Canada and in parts of the eastern United States, as the cute little hippo is seen snuggling into dryer lint for a nap in a typical Canadian home. Tom Roberts were working on the project when he said, "How about a tiny animal that lives in your house?" because he had a son at the time and thought it might be kind of magical. The hippo was just the funniest animal they could think of, and yet somehow the most plausible. To them, a giraffe or moose just seems too fake somehow. So how did they make a 3,500-pound animal from Africa into a pocket-sized chip-eating cat-scaring wonder of our time? To get the look just right, the team at Spin was adamant that real images of real hippos be used. So the hippos and the PSA were taken from stock footage compiled from a number of suppliers. Spin executive producer Lisa Batke said it was somewhat difficult to amass enough usable footage for the just over a minute spot, because at the time, there wasn't a lot of footage of hippos on land. Each of the hippos featured in the spot were of different colors as well, some brown, some gray, some even appeared to be a shade of blue. But they were all composited to match one, so that it looked like it was just one hippopotamus being used in the spot. Another concern was lighting. Much of the usable footage collected by Spin suppliers was of hippos in daylight, so compositing was done to make the hippos shadier and darker, because as we all know, house hippos only come out at night. All the interior shots were shot in a Toronto home, and there are instances where the hippo interacts with objects in the house, including nudging a piece of crumpled paper with its nose. And towards the end of the spot, the house hippo retires for the evening, wading into a nest in the closet. And as it walks to its nest, the nest moves under the hippo's weight. Spin's creative director on the spot, Rob Jones, said that to achieve this, the crew set up a little rig of some wires to pull on the nest to make it look like the hippo was rustling it. They then had to sync that up to make it look like the hippo was nestling down into it, and it took quite a bit of time to get all the sizing right. Every detail was taken into consideration to make the hippo as believable as possible, and that effort had a surprising effect on the PSA's target audience. When the house hippo first appeared on screens across Canada, many of the young children who saw the commercial actually believed the house hippo was real, and those who knew they weren't wished they were. Before long, its fate as a Canadian icon was sealed. But that's something that surprised writer Dempsey. She said it was shocking because the spot didn't receive a ton of attention at the time, it didn't win industry accolades, and it didn't make us famous. It's only now that the kids who saw the ad are online and in advertising that we're getting the impact of it. It was a labor of love to get it made for almost nothing, and we loved it personally, but we had no idea it would be so beloved. MediaSmart is a Canadian nonprofit organization based in Ottawa that focuses on digital and media literacy programs and resources. Their executive director, Anne Hill, tried to explain the obsession with the house hippo as a combination of nostalgia and our obsession with cute, small things. In an interview, she said, "Why hippos? Why do we have a fondness for hippos? There's something about them that's cute. It's the idea of taking this giant, enormous creature and turning it into something really cute and small. It's just lighthearted and fun and uniquely Canadian. It is a wonderful way to communicate a serious message." Then, 20 years after the house hippo first appeared, it returned.
4: 20 years ago, a little friend of ours got a lot of attention from Canadians. The idea of a tiny hippo that could actually be living in our homes got us talking about how easy it is to be fooled by what we see. Today, the internet is full of things that look just as real. 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
2: Our favorite little hippo appeared to remind us that we all have a responsibility to make sure something's true before we share it online. The house hippo is officially entrenched as a piece of Canadiana, and it's such an important part of our childhood and youth that Facebook groups unrelated to the campaigns have been created that show people finding their house hippo and putting up pictures of a small hippo ornament or toy, sometimes bedazzled, in various places in their home. The house hippo has also inspired TikToks and even has a page on Urban Dictionary. Not to mention, there's a band called House Hippo that honors the animal we all loved and all hoped was real enough to find in our homes. You can even buy handmade house hippos, house hippo art prints, t-shirts, and much more. In fact, I have a house hippo t-shirt that says Save the House Hippo, and I love it. Possibly one of the weirdest things to do with the house hippo that I found was a series of classified ads that were printed in the Whitehorse Daily Star in October and November 2002, which stated, "Looking for a male house hippo, 8 months to 1 year to breed with my female house hippo." It seems like Canadians across the country still want a house hippo of their own, and the obsession is still alive and well today. This show is researched, produced, and written by me, Craig Baird, with the help of Dila Velasquez. Audio production and design by Rosalind Kufor. 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I'll include all of those in my show notes. Until next time, I'm Craig Baird, and this is Canadian History X.
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4: From the National Newsroom of the Canadian Press, I'm Hannah Stoles. Although authorities say the BC community about 120 kilometers northwest of Kamloops has largely been spared by a nearby wildfire, we're learning that some have lost everything. Steve Larrabee described to the Canadian Press scenes of exploding vehicles and excavators near the village of Clinton. Larrabee, his wife, their children, son-in-law, and two grandchildren made it out safely, but lost their two homes and a business about 3 kilometers south of the village. Montreal's main animal protection organization is calling on the province to scrap rules that bar pets in rental units as the tally of animal surrenders surges this month. The local branch of the Society for the Prevention of Cruelty to Animals says it's dealing with more than double the number of abandoned animals daily than it typically registers. Here's Canadian Press reporter Lisa Laporte.
5: SPCA Executive Director Sylvie Bourbonniere says up to 70 surrendered animals arrive on exceptional days. Bourbonniere says the vast majority of Montreal landlords impose major restrictions or refuse outright to rent to residents with pets. She says the situation adds a lot more pressure on SPCA staff and volunteers, as well as on the group's finances.
4: Canada Day in Montreal has traditionally been synonymous with moving day, as junk piles up on street corners, sweaty bodies heave couches up and down, twisting staircases, and abandoned animals show up in droves at the SPCA. Some advocates suggest the federal government's decision to halt Ontario's plan for a major expansion of Billy Bishop Airport will spare Toronto's waterfront from a serious rollback on rehabilitation. Environmental Defense Executive Director Tim Gray insists the project would involve increased pollution and massive destruction of the Toronto Islands after billions of dollars was invested in lakefront rehabilitation over the past couple of decades. In a statement, the CEO of Toronto Region Board of Trade, Giles Gerson, called the decision disappointing, adding that Billy Bishop could be a valuable regional airport that over time could meet the needs of a rising population. A Canadian citizen of Chinese origin interning at NATO's Supreme Headquarters, Allied Powers Europe in Belgium, has been arrested on suspicion of espionage and being a member of a criminal organization. It is peak travel season in Europe, but some countries have issued evacuation orders for popular destinations as wildfires spread. In parts of France and Spain, tourists have been told to prepare to leave at a moment's notice. ABC foreign correspondent Marcus Moore reports.
6: Deadly wildfires racing across Western Europe, forcing more than 250,000 people to evacuate their homes and popular tourist destinations. Local officials in the hard-hit Madrid region say these are the worst fires they have ever seen.
4: Strong winds, combined with high temperatures and drought conditions, are pushing the flames quickly. This is the Canadian Press. In sports, Dylan Cease pitched a complete game one-hitter. George Springer hit a 3-run home run that ignited a 5-run third inning, and the visiting Toronto Blue Jays beat the Boston Red Sox 6-0. The Jays, who lost Friday's opener 6-4, outhit the Red Sox 15-1. Vladimir Guerrero Jr. and Ernie Clement each had 3 hits for the Jays. Chad Kelly threw for 197 yards and 2 touchdowns before leaving the game with an injury. The visiting Toronto Argonauts improved to 3-4 with a 26-12 win over the BC Lions in CFL action. The DC United finished with a 2-1 Major League Soccer win over the visiting Toronto FC. Elsewhere, Luis Suarez converted a penalty kick in the 81st minute as visiting Inter Miami beat CF Montreal 1-0. And the visiting Brampton Honey Badgers improved to 10-11 by edging the Winnipeg Sea Bears 88-86 in Canadian Elite Basketball League action. From the Canadian Press, I'm Hannah Stolz.
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0: Show.
1: Yeah, sure is. Welcome to it. I'm Drex from the Edge Radio Network, covering for Ben for the next couple of days across the country. He's on vacation. She'll be back on the show Thursday. The UK has a brand new prime minister. His name is Andy Burnham, and I think he's like the 27th prime minister in 11 days. Obviously, I'm being sarcastic with that. It is interesting how quickly power changes hands in the UK. Australia is no stranger to that as well. There is a system set up in both of those countries where if you fail to have faith in your leader, you can do an internal vote to oust them. So if you're like, prime minister's not doing a job, and you can find enough MPs to vote the way, you can do a leadership challenge. Yeah, so Keir Starmer's out, Burnham's in, and the UK has a brand new prime minister. If you'd like to be part of the show this afternoon, real easy to do, call, text, whatever you want. We're going to talk about the FIFA final yesterday. Joy Jeet, who is the technical producer for the Ben Mulrooney Show, is the soccer expert within. Not a fair weather fan like some of us. How many jerseys did you acquire over the course of the World Cup?
2: Over the course of the World Cup, I've now got 10 jerseys.
1: 10 jerseys. How many of them are counterfeit?
2: Oh, all of them.
1: Yeah. Does Talk Radio not pay enough to buy legitimate jerseys?
2: But why spend $200 on legitimate jerseys?
1: Right. Yeah. You know the RCMP across the country before the World Cup.
2: I saw that.
1: Had a massive, cracked a counterfeit ring. I guess that... Do you think if that counterfeit ring wasn't cracked, you would have acquired more jerseys?
2: Awesome. Maybe.
1: Yeah.
2: But I'm glad that that happened. And because of that, I got some really cheap jerseys.
1: David Beckham was at the final yesterday. Jay-Z was there. Tom Cruise, Kylie Jenner, Madonna, Rihanna, A$AP Rocky, Beyonce. Were you even paying attention to the celebrities in the crowd? Or are you watching the soccer? Which one?
2: Just soccer.
1: Just soccer. Will Ferrell was there as well. Big soccer fan. He owns half of LAFC.
2: There's another Farrell, a singer, if I'm not wrong. And one of the commentators said that that's A$AP Rocky instead of Farrell. I don't know why. I saw that.
1: That was weird. I didn't see that bit. Was that the English commentators?
2: Yes, one of those.
1: You know, I noticed this because I was watching the TSN feed, obviously. And I noticed the TSN soccer panel is made up of no Canadians. It's all foreigners that know soccer. Like, that makes sense to me. There was one dude, like, I could play. There was two English accents and a Scottish accent. I couldn't place the dude's fourth accent. I was like, none of these guys are from Canada talking about soccer right now. I loved every second of it. Did you have any, was there any standout moments for you from the World Cup final yesterday? You have a conspiracy theory. Would you like to share it with the Ben Mulrooney audience, please?
2: So everyone knows about how the entire officials, like the entire refereeing system, has tried to help Argentina throughout the World Cup.
1: Yeah.
2: And before the World Cup even started, they had installed fireworks in the stadium, which had to go off when any team had to, you know, lift the trophy.
1: Uh-huh.
2: So they installed all the fireworks as blue.
1: The baby blue
2: of the Argentinian jersey.
1: Yeah, so you think Argentina was meant to win that game?
2: Yes, as per the Infantino and the FIFA rules.
1: Was that Messi's last game? Like, is he retiring now?
2: There's an amazing story. So I was watching the World Cup at Cabana, right beside the Toronto studio, and there was this lady standing right in front of me, and in all the baby voice that she could accumulate, she was saying, please let Messi win the World Cup. It's his last World Cup.
1: Please.
2: How does it work?
1: Why does he have to win? Like, I like the... Who's the Brazil player? The real young guy.
2: Neymar.
1: So have you seen the photo of him and Messi when he was like 5 months old?
2: No, that's the Spanish player.
1: The Spanish
2: Neymar,
1: player.
2: Yes.
1: Yeah, so that guy. Like, that story alone, I'm like, that's why Spain should win. It's like a passing of the torch. It's like, hey, you're old now, get out. How old is Messi, by the way?
2: He's 39.
1: 39. See, that's old in soccer years. That's so weird that's old in soccer years. What did you think of the inaugural halftime show? Very American to have a halftime show. Madonna opened it with this stuff. All right, they were making a big song and dance about Madonna last week, opening that halftime show. Is it just me, or was part of that looked pre-recorded? Like the bit where she's still underground before she comes out of the entrance. It felt pre-recorded, right? Did it feel pre-recorded to you?
2: It totally did. And also when Madonna was the one who said that she wants the creative control of the entire performance.
1: Yeah.
2: And FIFA just gave it to her and not to anyone else. And after that, this is what Madonna delivers. I would love.
1: Why did she do a song that's old? Like, I know that's a newer remix, but she's got an album out and that's not on it. Muppets showed up as well. Like, that's a bit of a soccer song, so it makes sense that that's there. But honestly, I know Jack White is on tour, but you could have... And I don't know if Jack and Meg White get along anymore because they are, you know, divorced. They were never actually brother and sister, for those of you that ever believed that. Like, I would have gotten Jack White for that. Like, you got a song that's very... Like, how many teams use that? Like fans in the crowd use the Seven Nation.
2: A lot of them.
1: Makes sense. Then Shakira showed up. She was great. It's the first time there's ever been a halftime thing. BTS was there too. Let's go. Okay, that's enough of that. Justin Bieber showed up, did this for a couple of seconds. Tried to write this song, but my word just wouldn't do. Yeah, all right, it went for 20 minutes. All right, hang on. How long is the halftime show at the Super Bowl?
2: It's 30 minutes. The show is
1: 14 minutes, right?
2: Yeah, 14 or 15, but right, the halftime is 30 minutes.
1: All right, so this halftime was technically longer than the Super Bowl's halftime.
2: It was 11 minutes, no. Yeah.
1: This was how long?
2: 11 minutes.
1: This was 20 minutes long. This was not 11 minutes. This performance was not 11. It was way longer than 11 minutes. 11 minutes? No, it went longer than that for sure. Are you serious? I like this. This is a woman by the name of Lau Romaso. She says, the Europeans in charge of FIFA had to do a whole bunch of Americans. All right. Was it 11 minutes?
2: It was supposed to be 11 minutes.
1: Yeah, how long was it?
2: It was 27 minutes
1: 27
2: and 19 seconds.
1: 27 minutes! Thank you. This halftime thing was longer than the Super Bowl. I love this from Lau Romaso.
0: FIFA World Cup halftime show. We need to do something like a big splash because we are in America and we need to do a big splash because America is the land of splash. So we will do big American icon like Madonna and Miss Piggy. And Madonna will come in a Jeep. And for some reason, Ronaldinho and Ronaldo will be sitting in front looking so confused. And the Muppets will do Seven Nation Army and the drums. It will be big American. And then we will have, Justin Bieber perform. But we do this little game. We pretend that Justin Bieber never do a performance before. And he's nervous. And we have Jason Sudeikis because Ted Lasso, big American show, big American show. He will give a pep talk to Justin Bieber because you know what is a pep talk? It's a very American thing.
1: Yeah, very American thing to have a pep talk. She's not wrong in her comedic assessment here of the halftime show.
0: Come in for a pep talk. Ted Lasso will say, don't worry, it's your big shot. You can do it. Don't be nervous. But it will be so funny.
1: Yeah, right. Okay. So Joy Jeet was not a fan. Got a couple of texts here, 416-870-6400, if you want to text the Ben Mulrooney Show. Apparently the fireworks color was BS, says this person. But like Joy Jeet, I'm all in with this being fixed. Spain went off script. You think Spain went off script here?
2: 100%, and it's a revival of football in the what terms I would say, but yeah, it's like football won at the end.
1: Someone says, yeah, I don't think any of this was actually live except for Justin Bieber. There's no way Violent playing Seven Nation Army were part of the actual mix because none of them were even mic'd or plugged in. Wild stuff. All right, this is the Ben Mulrooney Show. We're going to take a little break here when we come back. A lot of stuff to dive into. If you got some thoughts on the World Cup and the final, like, honestly, what are we going to do now? 416-870-6400 or 1-888-225-TALK. Drex from the Edge Radio Network in for Ben Mulrooney this afternoon. Stay there.
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1: All right, welcome back. Drex from the Edge Radio Network covering for Ben for the next few days while he's on vacation. I do wonder for the sports fans that dove in on the FIFA World Cup. What is next? What are we going to do now? Most of us were fair weather fans that were just so caught up in the excitement of the whole thing. And it was great. Like the fan fest stuff. I know that there was issues with some of the bar staff in some places getting paid on time. I don't think that was an issue across the board. Look, it's a large scale festival run by volunteers. Sometimes things are going to go sideways. But for the whole point of what it was to set up these sort of zones where you could go into, I'm not sure if you got a chance to go to any of the fan fests. I went a couple of times. Georgie, did you get to do any fan fest stuff?
2: Yes, I went a couple of times.
1: I went to a Brazil game. What did you go see?
2: I went to see the England game.
1: Right. I mean, it was just a good environment. Usually there's live music. The night I was there that Brazil was playing, they had a Brazilian like carnival dancers up on the stage, which was like just added to the excitement of the whole thing. And it was free. But what do we do now? We got nothing to look forward to. So you're a full-on, all-the-time soccer fan. What is next for soccer fans? What's now? What happens?
2: I guess for the real soccer fans, the Premier League is coming back in August. Right. All the other leagues are coming back.
1: When's MLS back in action?
2: It has already started.
1: It's already started?
2: Yes. Major League Soccer has already started.
1: All right, so everyone's going to be happy.
2: Yeah, maybe.
1: Oh, you don't think?
2: I don't think so, especially not the Toronto FC fans.
1: Yeah. I don't know if Danny, who's producing the show today, Danny, are you? Did you partake in any of the FIFA excitement, or did you like, yeah, no, I got other things to do?
3: So, Drex, unlike some producers at the station, I did not get the FIFA flu.
1: Oh, you're one of those.
3: Yeah.
1: Yeah.
3: No, soccer's not necessarily my thing.
1: All right, so what did you, let me ask you, as a non-soccer fan, someone who just didn't give, like just has, just doesn't care about FIFA, the World Cup, how was the last month for you? What'd you get up to?
3: I finally tried Vegemite. I don't know if I'd say that was fun,
1: yeah.
3: But I tried.
1: That's
3: it
1: fascinating that you've completely changed the subject on me, but I'll dive in on that. I'll dive in on that. So last week when I was filling in, we talked about Vegemite. Now for the Australians in the audience, I've lived here for 20 years. It's not something that I talk about very often, but it got on my nerves last week because I'd found out that when most North Americans try Vegemite, which is a very Australian thing, for the first time, it usually involves just a little bit on the end of a teaspoon, which is not how it's meant to be consumed. Danny, how are you meant to consume Vegemite?
3: Okay, so you told us. So I lightly toasted some sourdough bread. Yep. I put a generous slathering of butter.
1: Yeah, butter, not margarine. Has to be butter.
3: Yeah, and then the tiniest sliver of Vegemite, which is probably still too much.
1: It's just a little schmear.
3: Yeah, a little smear. But I made the mistake because a little bit got on my finger while I was doing this.
1: Uh-huh.
3: And I just, without thinking, I licked my finger.
1: Oh,
3: and
1: no.
3: That was a really big mistake, Drex.
1: Like, was it though?
3: It was. It was okay on the butter with the butter and the bread. It was actually pretty good.
1: All right. So you said the flavor was very umami.
3: It was. Yeah.
1: It's a yeast extract. Yeah, it's a yeast extract. So you did it the right way.
3: Don't say that. That's so
1: yeast extract. That's a little.
3: Yeah.
1: It says it on the side of the jar. Yeast extract.
3: Yeah. Okay.
1: How big of a jar did you buy?
3: It's a small one. I think it's like 220 mil. It'll probably last 10 years.
1: You're going to fit? Well, it won't go off, let me tell you. like two things survive nuclear holocaust, cockroaches and jars of Vegemite.
3: Yeah, I think this is what I serve to people to guess that if I want them to leave quickly, it's not bad. It's not bad.
1: I know you got a child. Would you let your child try this or is it no?
3: Good luck. I have a hard enough time with regular foods.
1: Oh, like, really? Okay. All right. Yeah, this ain't for picky eaters. Look, if you don't finish that jar, just stick it in the post to me, okay?
3: Okay, will do.
1: That's easy. Okay. I'm glad you weighed in. Anyway, back to the soccer. What did you do the last month when there was no soccer for you because you didn't care? What does a non-soccer fan do during the World Cup? How do you completely ignore what's happening around you?
3: mostly politics and true crime.
1: Oh, my God.
3: Yeah. I'm not like Joy with his gambling on that, making all this side money.
2: Come on, why is selling me out?
1: I gotta tell you, this is not an ad. This is not an ad for Samsung televisions, but because you can do this on any television. We here at Curse Entertainment are involved with Pluto TV. And Pluto TV and Samsung TV provide these free channels, and they intersperse ads in them. You can look at it on the internet, or if you go to Samsung TV, just click the guide button. And here's what's in there. What sort of TV have you got at your house, Danny?
3: Yeah, I do have. I've got, this one's a Westinghouse. I think upstairs is might be a Samsung.
1: All right, so if it's a Samsung smart TV, there'll be like 1,500 channels provided for free. Within the Samsung channel guide. If you like anything K content, there's K-pop channels, K-drama channels, but there is back-to-back at least 10 true crime channels. 10 of them.
3: I am here for the true crime.
1: Now, let me tell you. So my guilty pleasure, and I know we're off track here. We're going to chat to Tony Chapman about FIFA more after 3:30. But I will say this, is there is a full Unsolved Mysteries channel that just plays episodes back to back. There's a first 48 hours, you know, that show where it's like, oh, someone's been murdered. We've got 48 hours to try and get any leads. You know that show, right?
3: Yeah.
1: So there's that show. Then there's CBS 48 hours, which is a crime and investigation show. Then there's, what's the NBC one? Dateline. There's a Dateline channel. All of these true crime shows, even Forensic Files or anything, they all have their own channels, Danny.
3: You know something? I'm going to share something with you.
1: Yeah.
3: It's highly unusual, very strange, but I find it very relaxing. I think it's the narrator's voice, but I fall asleep to the true crime because the narrator's voice is so, I don't know, the cadence of it that on most of them.
1: You get the Luminol guy. Forensic Files is, I just call him the Luminol guy. I think he's dead now because a few years ago when they started a new season of Forensic Files, everyone was like, well, you're going to get the original voiceover guy. And they're like, no, he passed away a few years ago because he had this really sort of creepy cadence. And I think the person that set the creepy cadence for true crime was Robert Stack on Unsolved Mysteries. I remember in the 90s, I could not watch that show alone.
3: I'm just fascinated by true crime. I can watch that all day, all night. And so I was not really partaking in the FIFA.
1: You ask anybody that works for a podcast aggregation company or in a podcast environment, they will tell you that the number one most listened to format of podcast right now is true crime. And you're one of them, aren't you? You're one of the listeners.
3: Yeah, I can see that. I mean, it's interesting. I loved Law and Order shows, that type of thing. And this is just, you know, one step further.
1: We've come full circle on this sort of stuff, too. There is a crime thriller that I'm watching out of Australia right now called The Killings at Something Station. It was a research station in the 80s for space. And a whole bunch of people get murdered. And the premise of the show is that these podcasters in 2026 start uncovering new and very creepy facts about the situation. The fact that we're now using podcasts as the key to the drama is pretty cool, huh?
3: Oh, speaking of Australian true crime, you need to do a deep dive. I don't know if you know this case.
1: I know most of them.
3: 2010.
1: Yeah.
3: Okay. 24-year-old Phoebe Handsjuk, who police say committed, do we need to do a trigger warning? Committed suicide by throwing herself down a garbage chute, which of course is ridiculous.
1: There's a podcast for this from Australia? I got to find that out.
3: I'll send you stuff. But it is one of the most fascinating cases because first of all, they had somebody else her size try to do it, and it's so difficult.
1: Yeah.
3: But her hands, her fingerprints are nowhere around the opening or anything. Like, there's no way she did it. It's ridiculous.
1: Right. Exactly.
3: And guess what? Guess what? The boyfriend that she had just broken up with, he happened to have a second girlfriend apparently take her life under very mysterious circumstances.
1: Okay, I need to read up on that one. Can you send me a link, please? That's crazy.
3: Oh, for sure.
1: All right, stick around. Tony Chapman's going to join us on the Ben Mulrooney Show. He is the host of the award-winning podcast Chatter That Matters, in studio with us next. Stay there.
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1: Hi there, it's Drex from the Edge Radio Network covering for Ben for the next few days. He's on vacation. Tony Chapman is the host of the award-winning podcast Chatter That Matters, also the founding partner of Chatter AI. He always drops by and hangs out with Ben. Good to meet you, man.
2: Good to meet you.
1: Did you watch the FIFA final yesterday?
2: I watched every minute of it.
1: Did you dive in for the month with watching lots of soccer, or were you like, too much?
2: I actually dove in for the month, which surprised me because it's really not my sport. But I fell in love with caught up with the spirit of Toronto.
1: Yeah.
2: And I started to try to understand the sport. And what I walked away with is how incredible they are with their passes using their feet. Because I don't know if you kick a soccer ball around. You look like the type to play soccer. I don't. If there's three people and I was aiming the person on the left, there's a good chance to go to the right.
1: Right.
2: I don't have that, especially with one leg, let alone having that dexterity.
1: It's years of skill training, right?
2: Yes. And they just grew up with it. I said for a long time, and people blew up on the radio when I said, in our lifetime, soccer and basketball will surpass hockey in terms of popularity. People went crazy, but you just have to look at the immigrants coming in. They're not coming in with hockey sticks.
1: I think in many places it already has.
2: It has. But I mean, I'm telling you, the least winning the Stanley Cup will give it, or a Canadian team will give it a little blip. But in general, it's affordable. It's all you need is a pair of sneakers.
1: Right.
2: And it's something that I've grown up with in my home country.
1: And it's the one thing you hear over and over and over. If it's a sport that involves one particular piece of equipment and that's all you really need to get started, most kids are going to – that's why soccer's so big. It's massive in developing countries because it's so cheap to play.
2: Yeah.
1: We saw this play out as well in the final match here with Messi – the Argentinian and the Spanish dude that he was photographed with when he was 5 months old.
2: I know that he came out as this, young star from Barcelona.
1: He's like 20. He's
2: 20, and he was given this baby, and the baby turns out to be his. And that's the kind of storyline that sports loves. I mean, I'm surprised they didn't do more with it, to be honest. I think it's a lot of memes in social media. I had fun. I don't know if you saw it this morning. This one today in the morning, Messi was in the bathtub and getting bathed, and crying because obviously his team lost. So, that's the thing with social media nowadays. You just plant a seed and let the consumer take over.
1: We have something that we do in North America, which most other places don't really do with their sports, which is halftime stuff.
2: Yeah,
1: it's just something that we do. I think Australia does it somewhat as well. This is the first time that FIFA's ever done a halftime. This is the first time they've had hydration breaks and the first time they've had a halftime show. We did the calculations. The halftime show was meant to run for 11 minutes. It ran for 27 minutes.
2: Yeah.
1: Did you watch it?
2: I did. And there's two lessons in life I learned early on in my career in terms of advertising. One is less is more.
1: Yeah.
2: And the idea is you simplify your message to get your message across. The more complicated you make things, the more people get confused. The other one, more importantly, from the British theater, is leave the stage with the audience wanting more.
1: Yeah.
2: And what that means is, wow, that was great. I wish it went on for another 10 minutes versus that was great, but it was 10 minutes too long.
1: Right.
2: Big difference. And I think that was 10 minutes too long, and they tried to put everybody in. And again, it's this world. We got to check off all the numbers. We got to have to make sure we're playing to every demographic. We got to cover all the different topics.
1: There were some people at that halftime show. I don't even know why they were there. For example, Robbie Williams.
2: Yeah.
1: Why was Robbie Williams there? Why?
2: I think everybody puts up their hat. The guy that runs the charity that behind it, which nobody even knew about, Global Citizen, created this educational fund, got FIFA involved. They put on a concert every September in New York and the Who's Who play at it.
1: Yeah.
2: And with part of that concert is government officials come up and pledge money for global poverty. Very successful leveraging strategy to get governments to spend more.
1: Okay, I got to tell you, while watching that halftime show yesterday, I didn't see anything that even nodded towards Global Citizen.
2: I wasn't
1: even aware that it was attached to a charitable.
2: But around it, all the press they got, Global Citizen. But there, again, it was like, what was that for? Why were we watching it? What was the output of it? And there was no consistent theme. And I think anytime you try to throw that much, the Grammys get away with it because everybody's going to be mashing up with everybody.
1: Yeah.
2: But that show, I mean, the Muppets, and then, Ted, the guys from
1: Ted Lasso and Justin Bieber, BTS.
2: Justin Bieber. And I mean, it's just like, what else have they got? What's left?
1: Yeah, it was meant to be 11 minutes. Like, I think the Super Bowl halftime show, and they're specific about how long it goes. You've got 14 minutes to get on stage.
2: What an embarrassment. Especially if you're a player and you're psyched up and you're supposed to get your half. Next thing you know, what's going on? When are you going out? When it's
1: 30-minute break.
2: 30-minute break. Do you not find this entire organization can be manipulated? I mean, when you can have the President of the United States call and overturn a red card, I mean, you know, like, this isn't what I would call the moral compass in this organization, I wouldn't say was necessarily pointing to eye for integrity.
1: No, and it's been a problem for a long time. Yeah. You probably remember that video from years ago of the dude flicking dollar bills on Sepp Blatter when he was the head of FIFA.
2: Yeah.
1: What happens now with FIFA? They leave town, they leave us with crippling debt. What happens?
2: Oh, they've made off like a bandit. They're very profitable. They're going to expand even more teams next time. They're just saying this is what the ultimate cash cow. There's an infinite appetite. Advertising revenue went up 12%. Even in social media.
1: Now, you know what? I saw how, and this is real nerdy stuff. I saw how FIFA can do advertising feeds in one stadium. They can have four or five different multiple feeds because those digital signs, you and I are watching them. It may look like an ad for Coca-Cola, but they're moving at such a specific frame rate that matches with the play of the game that here in North America, we might be watching Coca-Cola ads, but in South Africa, it might be an ad for McDonald's.
2: Yeah. And this is where it's a move to media. Went from mass media, which was one big drift net. I'm going to try to catch everybody in it. Coke is it.
1: Yeah.
2: Choice of new generation to fly fishing. And with fly fishing is they're getting so specific in terms of how they feed the right ad at the right time to the right person. I will tell you that within the next 4 years, I bet you that you'll have two different TV sets on it based on your demographic. You'll see different ads.
1: You think so?
2: Well, absolutely. I mean, the algorithms are there. Amazon's already doing it. Yeah. You go to an Amazon store, what you're seeing and I'm seeing are very different.
1: Yeah.
2: Amazon's now shipping product to your house that you haven't ordered with a 90% propensity that you're going to keep it going. I am out of that stuff. That's how far data is going and algorithms are going. It is, because it's manipulating how you think, feel, and act. Hence, politics, social, anything is social media is touching now.
1: Yeah.
2: They're moving us around like a herd going to different pens.
1: We saw over the last month that live events are still a thing. There's still a draw card. Netflix has noticed this as well. They've started doing live events the last couple of years. Are they going to dive into this a lot more, do you think?
2: Absolutely. So they just announced their earnings, and they're going to be getting $3 billion this year from advertising. Now, let's remember.
1: Yeah.
2: Well, you went to Netflix to get rid of an advertiser.
1: Right, yeah.
2: You wanted to have arm's reach of desire. I can watch it when I want, binge how I want. And that was advertising free.
1: And if you want the ad free too now, it's like $25
2: a month. Yeah. And what do they got when they give you ad free? Well, they know exactly. They say to an advertiser, I know what they watch, how long they watch. I know when they turn off. I know what they watch next. I've got more data. You've basically paying $25 a month to give Netflix the best possible data to advertisers.
1: Danny Vaughn, who produces this show, her Netflix data is just all true crime shows.
2: Yeah.
1: That's all she watches.
2: Yeah.
1: It's crazy, right?
2: She watches true crime, but I'll tell you something. What are the algorithms telling me about people who watch true crime?
1: That they
2: buy bleach
1: a lot.
2: but they know exactly what they look at. And now they're tying in with Amazon, so I'm watching something. I can buy it. I like what you're wearing, your T-shirt's wearing. Bang, it's coming to my door.
1: I got to tell you, as a consumer, and I am a consumer, I'm happy to admit it. If I see someone on television, I'm like, wow, I really like what they're wearing. I wish there was an option to go, I want to buy that look. And I know it exists. I know it exists already on the internet where you can just buy the look, but we're pretty close to that on television, aren't we? If you look at the newsreader or whatever, you're like, I like that guy's jacket. What is that? It's Brooks Brothers.
2: They're testing it right now. Next thing you know, Brooks Brothers will pay a lot of money to put that jacket in the ad that you hope that you buy.
1: Right.
2: And that direct connection between you is why you know, like anything else in life, you have a propensity to buy things you really don't need, but often end up with.
1: Yeah, because we're marketed so well, we don't even realize it half the time. Tony Chapman's here. He's the host of the award-winning podcast, Chatter That Matters, and founding partner of Chatter AI. More to chat with Tony about coming up next. TFAL. Yeah, the pan company is betting on creators. What does that actually mean? We'll dive in on that next. Stay there.

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1: Welcome back. Directs from the Edge Radio Network, covering for Ben for the next few days while he's on vacation. My guest is Tony Chapman, host of the award-winning podcast, Chatter That Matters, founding partner of Chatter AI. Can we talk about the love of retro? Because there's a lot going on right now. This is just my surface-level example of this. The final season of Stranger Things, set in the late 80s, and I noticed that they did some really cool advertising with that. They partnered with a radio company in the UK to do a 24-hour version of the radio station from the TV show. And I noticed as well, because I'm a radio nerd, that they also had merch for their radio station that I was able to buy and wear. And the reason I did that is because it gave me this 80s vibe about how radio used to be cool. And I was just like, I need to have all of that sort of stuff. Why are we leaning into retro so much?
2: You just said it how it used to be. See, when the world gets complex, a lot of uncertainty, a lot of insecurity, a lot of fear, people really race towards the good old days.
1: Yeah.
2: They remember, and your memories tend to remember the good things, not the bad.
1: Is that why we...
2: It's your blessing.
1: Is that why we continue to watch Friends episodes over and over and over
2: Absolutely.
1: Again?
2: Absolutely. Yeah. And why music from that era really moves you, because again, it's optimism. It's that sense of happiness. Why don't I feel like that today?
1: Yeah.
2: So retro is really becoming big. It's a big part of the advertising. It's trying to take you back, slow things down, authenticity, transparency. That's why places like The Gap are seeing a renewal where they were basically out. Three taps and you're out. They're suddenly coming back because people are remembering the sense of simplicity of even shopping in The Gap or Club Monaco. Everything was white and black.
1: I was a teenager in the 90s. By the time it was 1995, I was 16 years old. And I remember we all yearned for Gap clothes because we didn't have Gap stores in Australia where I grew up. So if you went on a trip to the United States, it was on the bucket list to go to a Gap store. How are they trying to make it cool again?
2: Well, they're making it cool again, much like American Eagle did. They're using celebrities that really reflect that time. They're using that sense of culture, which is all about almost, that, again, that happiness, that pop music, that song, that freedom that I felt at that age.
1: Yeah.
2: You felt at 16. You want to find that again, and we don't have it around. Everywhere we look, we're just drowning in a sea of negativity.
1: They're using Hailey Bieber. Is that their sort of need and want to bring in a newer generation of people? Like, I know who she is. I like this brand association.
2: Absolutely. When you start using influencers, but again, with authenticity, is she designing the shows as opposed to just chilling?
1: Yeah.
2: And what we're seeing with a lot of celebrities nowadays that are smart is they're no longer just singing for the supper. They want a piece of the diner. This is where they're making billions of dollars. And what she's doing with The Gap, she's saying, I will come in, I will be part of reinvention.
1: Yeah.
2: But I would imagine her deal is not just simply a flat fee, but I want a percentage of the sales increases. And nowadays with data, she can actually see it. Guess and get hidden behind balance sheets that accountants are in control of. Everything is transparent.
1: Yeah, I want a cut of the action.
2: I want a cut of the action. And, time and time you're getting, we're seeing some of the celebrities make absolutely billions of dollars. Clooney did it with tequila.
1: Nespresso.
2: And Nespresso. But again, the difference is Nespresso, he's a paid spokesperson.
1: Yeah.
2: Tequila was sitting down with Ron Gerber, who's Cindy Crawford's wife, and saying, well, let's create a good tequila. And they created this thing. And next thing you know, Diageo shows up and offers him $700 million.
1: And those collabs are something, too. I remember a couple of years ago, Oreos did a collab with Lady Gaga. And you could not get those cookies anywhere because everyone wanted to have them. And they just recently did it again with BTS, the largest band on the planet. So it makes sense that they do it.
2: And create scarcity with it. In other words, if they just flooded the market with it, it would mean nothing. But if you got to fight your way in, the fist fight at Walmart at Christmas when you're looking for Tickle Me Elmo is that strategy. You create some magic.
1: Damn, 95.
2: You create scarcity.
1: Was a crazy year for toys, huh?
2: It was a crazy year for toys.
1: Oh, man, I remember watching those Christmas news stories at 6 p.m. and people getting into fist fights over toys.
2: And the windows looking like they're going to collapse as everybody had to go in and race. But again, scarcity is a big part of it. I want to have it because no one else has it.
1: Well, look, Swatch had this a couple of months ago when they did that collab with that I think was a French watchmaker, not even in the Swatch family of products, but they did an external collab. And essentially the watch they put out is disposable. Like you cannot change the battery out of it. And it got to the point where Swatch went, okay, we're closing the stores. We just cannot handle the traffic of this many people coming through.
2: That's called a mashup, by the way, when you're mashing culture with a product. And again, retro, Swatch coming back. Like Swatch had given up with. When was the last time we talked about this? Next thing you know, people are lining up for it.
1: I've consistently worn Swatch watches since the 80s. I think they're the greatest thing ever.
2: It's the way you're holding on to your 80s.
1: Right. And you know what? If you go into a Swatch store now, you'll be surprised by some of the cool stuff they have in there. For under $200, it's a good price point, right?
2: There you go.
1: Right. People want a nice, colorful
2: You should be
1: watch.
2: Shilling for them.
1: I should be. But I don't think they do radio advertising. Let me ask you about Tefal. I mentioned this earlier, and I think most of us kind of grew up with at least one or two Tefal products in the house. How are they using influencers to make themselves relevant all these years later? Like, I haven't heard about Tefal in years. Now they're getting influencers?
2: And the positioning, it's in your brain. You're thinking white box, Canadian Tire, less than adequate, but price competitive. Now they're getting creators on there to start making it cool again, start cooking with it, start fashioning their own recipes with it. Wow, this is it's like the old days, and interesting enough, cigarette companies used to pay celebrities to smoke cigarettes on talk shows and everything else. They say, if you smoke Lucky Strike, I'm going to pay for it. It's the same concept, but it's in social media. There's nothing different than it, but that social media has a very tight audience. And that audience has got a fan base.
1: The
2: amplification factor can go from one to many overnight.
1: And look, I'm a dum-dum, but here's why I know it probably makes sense. Is right now, most people are struggling paycheck to paycheck, right? So we tend to buy things that are well within our affordable range. You know, and that, as an example, is Canadian Tire. Yeah. We go to Canadian Tire. We want to do that thing. We want to be able to make this, that, or the other. Yeah. Like, for example, I have a rice cooker at the house. I live alone. It makes sense for me to make rice cooker meals. I go on the internet and there's so many creators creating one pot rice cooker meals using whatever brand is sponsoring their content. And I'm inspired to make things, and I can do it because it's something cheap and achievable that I can do. I don't have to go out and buy thousands of dollars worth of stuff.
2: But let's take this conversation full circle. The reason you're seeing those rice ads is because you clicked on the first one.
1: Of course.
2: And you clicked on the second one, and the algorithm said, this person's interested in it. And guess not? You're machine gunning those things along the way, and then you go, this Instagram is of immense value to me because it's really giving me the recipes I want. Or TikTok. Again, fly fishing in what they know you're thinking about, feeling about, and ultimately will buy. And that's marketing nowadays. Marketing is no longer about convincing the masses. It's about mass to my.
1: And I'm okay with that. If there's something that I absolutely love and my algorithm goes, hey, you like this? Look at this cool thing that's come out.
2: I happened to look for turtlenecks once. I didn't like my neck. I do a lot of television.
1: Yeah.
2: I got to get a turtleneck. I put on it once. For next year, I had no idea there was 10,000 different versions. I didn't know there was rib turtlenecks. Yeah, I didn't know there were mock turtlenecks.
1: Don't type in cravat, okay? Yeah. I did that once, and for the next 2 years, it thought I was going to a wedding.
2: Yeah.
1: It's the craziest thing. Tony Chapman in studio, man. Good to meet you.
2: Always a pleasure.
1: And good to have you by. Host of the award-winning podcast, Chatter That Matters, and founding partner of Chatter AI. If you want to find that podcast, I'm assuming it's everywhere where you can find
2: everywhere.
1: Your podcast. Because he knows what he's doing.
2: Yeah.
1: That's how it works. Tony, thank you so much.
2: All right.
1: Good to have you by. All right, so here's what we're going to get up to in the next hour of the Ben Mulrooney Show. I want to dive into what is going on in Ontario. You may not know this story. You may know this story, but there is an MPP in Ontario that is in big, deep trouble for spending a lot of taxpayer dollars. In fact, there's more reporting out today from Colin DeMello from Global News that says, okay, maybe this guy's been spending more than what we thought. And the reporting is astounding. It has upset the premier of the province. He spoke to the media today. In fact, later on this show, I want to dive into more of this specifically. The leader of the Ontario NDP, Merritt Stiles, is going to join us. The interim leader of the Ontario Liberals, John Fraser, will also join us coming up a little bit later on in the show if you're sticking around with the Ben Mulrooney Show today, because I feel that they are probably staring down the barrel of asking for this guy's full resignation. Who knows? Who knows? We say goodbye to our friends at 880 Ched. They're off to do their own thing. Probably an Oilers lunch. I don't know. I don't make the rules. It'd be nice hearing from you all. More of the Ben Mulrooney Show on the way after this. Stay there.

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5: From the National Newsroom of the Canadian Press, I'm Hannah Stoltz. A man from BC's South Cariboo region says he and his family have lost everything in a wildfire that roared into the outskirts of Clinton late Friday. Steve Larrabee says although his family made it out safely, they lost two homes and Larrabee's towing and auto body business on the property 3 kilometers south of the village. Larrabee says he initially stayed behind to protect his home and business, but conditions grew extremely dangerous and he barely escaped the flames. France sent a hulking military cargo plane to dump tons of flame retardants as it battled raging wildfires yesterday and slashed the final stage of the Tour de France. The blazes forced the redeployment of security personnel from the bike race to the fires that forced tens of thousands of people to flee their homes. At least one person is dead, and more than a dozen others were injured after a car drove into a crowd at Germany's Christopher Street Day Pride Parade in Berlin. It happened just a short time ago, with hundreds of thousands of people coming to celebrate one of the most popular pride parades. ABC foreign correspondent Marcus Moore has the details as a manhunt is underway.
6: A car drove into a crowd of people who had gathered for that pride event, and police say that right now an active manhunt is underway for a suspect or multiple suspects. But at this moment, authorities are not elaborating on whether they believe this incident was an intentional act or an accident. The pride event itself was canceled immediately. Images from the scene that show numerous ambulances there, this unfolding in a park along the parade route, and authorities saying that some people have suffered life-threatening injuries. A terrible night for people there in Berlin.
5: Police have now identified one suspect as 21-year-old Abdul B. As more Canadians explore the use of generative artificial intelligence, Indigenous groups across the country are grappling with how best to incorporate the fast-growing technology. Opinions on the role AI can have in preserving language and culture vary from nation to nation, but there are shared concerns over data sovereignty, environmental effects, and cultural appropriation. Brian Ritchie is the founder of Karma AI and is from the Chaplo Cree First Nation in Ontario. He says Indigenous communities need to educate themselves on the technology or they could be taken advantage of.
7: There is a strong interest in having Indigenous people not be left behind by AI or in the AI evolution or revolution.
5: Ritchie says his company is guided by cultural teachings to create ethical and trustworthy virtual agents that can be used in Indigenous communities. London, Ontario-born actor Ryan Gosling will be joining the Marvel Cinematic Universe as Ghost Rider. Gosling will be reteaming with his Star Wars Starfighter director Sean Levy on a film set for release in 2028. Meanwhile, it was announced David Johnson is the new Black Panther, the son of Chadwick Boseman's T'Challa. This is the Canadian Press. In sports, the visiting Toronto Blue Jays beat the Boston Red Sox 6-0. The Jays, who lost Friday's opener 6-4, out-hit the Red Sox 15-1. The AL rivals wrap up their weekend series later today. The Toronto Argonauts improved to a 3-4 with a 26-12 win over the BC Lions in CFL action. Chase Bryce, starting at quarterback for the injured Nathan Rourke, threw for 163 yards, but the 1-5 Lions' only point came off of Sean White's 4 field goals. New England Patriots owner Robert Kraft says Christian Gonzalez has been offered the highest contract in team history. Gonzalez will make just over $18 million US in the final year of his rookie deal in 2027. DC United won 2-1 in Major League Soccer action against the visiting Toronto FC. Inter Miami beat CF Montreal 1-0. And the Brampton Honey Badgers beat the Winnipeg Sea Bears 88-86 in Canadian Elite Basketball League action. From the Canadian Press, I'm Hannah Stoltz.
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0: Welcome back to the Ben Mulready Show. Drex here from the Edge Radio Network, covering for Ben. He's going to be back in the chair tomorrow. There is something we need to talk about. It may be an uncomfortable thing to talk about. It may be something really familiar to you, especially if you have incontinence issues. You may wear an adult diaper. And those things are invented for very specific reasons. As we age, sometimes we lose control of certain things in our bodies, and that helps us. What a crazy invention. Honestly, the adult diaper is so simple. It's like, all right, well, I got a pee problem. I leak a bit. Adult diaper, done. It stops the problem. There is actually a secondary market for these products, believe it or not. And I don't mean the kink market.
1: Secondhand?
0: No, not secondhand. No, that would be terrible. There is a secondary market for these. And arguably that secondary market is people probably three times younger than the people actually wearing them. Concert goers. The competition to get at the front barrier of a concert is so fierce these days. That some people have resorted to wearing adult diapers so they don't need to leave or lose their spot. I first noticed this a few years ago. What is it? Dick Clark's Rockin' New Year's Eve with Ryan Seacrest, even though Dick Clark has been dead for nearly 20 years. Dick Clark's Productions owns it. Ryan Seacrest tried to buy the company. They said no. People stand in line in diapers so they don't lose their spot so they can watch that crystal ball drop in Times Square. Like, I couldn't think of anything worse. The noise, the weather, and I got a dookie in my pants. People are actually doing this. 100%. Maybe you heard the story. This guy didn't have a diaper. This story came out a couple of months ago of a dude... Look, I say dude because there's no way a woman would ever do this. You know I'm right. And it's not even up for debate. A dude did a number two at a Noah Kahan concert on the floor next to a seat. Noah Kahan says, if you have to poop at a show, please, dear God, just go to the bathroom. I've pooped my pants as much as the next 29-year-old, but you guys got to understand, there's a venue worker out there with a 1,000-yard stare after dealing with that. That's so, so true.
1: It's true.
0: I don't understand why you would go, oh, this is a good place to go to the bathroom. Like, it's very odd that you don't want to lose your spot to the point where you're like, you know what? I'm going to go to the grocery store. I'm going to pop over to Loblaws and buy me a package of Depends.
1: See, I've had people do that near me, but never at a concert.
0: Like, people wear adult diapers near you?
1: No, people who've, defecated on the ground.
0: Yeah. It happens.
1: In horrible places, terrible places.
0: I guess you don't expect it to happen at a Noah Kahan show. Olivia Rodrigo, one of the biggest pop stars on the planet right now, she's had this problem.
2: I have been to certain concerts and certain festivals where people wear diapers so that they can be front row of the show.
0: Yeah.
2: And that's been an experience as a performer that I've smelled.
0: Sorry, say again?
2: Smelled.
0: Yeah, so geez. For those of you that have children, I don't need to tell you that if a mess occurs in that diaper, if you leave it for too long, the whole room knows. What is that? Damn it, Tim, get over here. You got to change Tim's diaper. Yeah. I'm upsetting Mike Trelay because he's reminded of when his child was a baby and he had to change diapers.
1: No, I'm reminded of something that happened a week ago.
0: What happened a week ago?
1: No, I can't.
0: You cannot say that and then not tell me that did it happen here?
3: We can't say that on air.
1: It was terrible. It was. No. I can't.
0: You're not allowed to relay it on the radio? Why not?
1: I don't think I can. I just don't think I can. Somebody had a moment. And they didn't think they were going to have a moment. And they had that one of those moments in the Dookie.
0: Oh.
3: Amazing way off.
1: And it was just a terrible place.
0: All right. I don't know why they've gone through all this
1: of
0: not telling it. Basically, someone trusted their fart. I think that's what you're trying to tell me?
1: Possibly.
0: Yeah.
1: It was, you
0: can never trust a fart. All right, so Olivia Rodrigo, people wear diapers at her shows. Morgan Wallen, what happened at your show, man?
4: And I'm going to make it known that I had a gentleman whip his out at a Morgan Wallen concert, piss on me, my brother, and my niece, and the Maryland State Police can do nothing about it. Not a thing. And it's absolutely okay, and they're going to say, do what you want to do if you want to press charges.
0: I'm sorry, but did you, we not learn anything as children before long road trips? Like, there was a basic rule in our house. If we were going on a long road trip, you go to the bathroom before you leave the house. 102, get it done. Clear the system.
1: Don't leave a bullet in the chamber, man.
0: No.
1: Get out.
0: God, that's the worst thing to do. It's kind of like idiots that eat spicy food before hopping on an airplane. Really? Why are you doing that to yourself? That's going to backfire terribly.
1: Backfire?
0: Yeah. Euphemism? You know what I'm saying? So, look, here's the thing is this may be something that works for us on the telephones, and it may fail horrifically, and I'm willing to take a hit on that. Where would you be willing to wear an adult diaper to be at the front of something? Like, is there something that you have to absolutely, no shadow of a doubt, be at so much that you'd be willing to go, all right, I've got to wear an adult diaper? Because there's I don't know whether you remember this story. Do you remember? Did you find out what year this story was? This is from a bunch of years ago.
1: 10 years ago.
0: And I remember this like it was yesterday. I brought it up to my, it was like, find me audio of that. So 10 years ago, there was an astronaut. Her name was Lisa Nowak. Things went sideways in her life.
5: Boost to ignition and liftoff of the space shuttle Discovery.
6: America's space program roars back to life for just the second time as Discovery lets go of the launch tower.
0: Well, it's about to go downhill from here. Sounds good. We're talking about space exploration.
7: Well, actually getting on pretty good.
6: 7 months later, she finds herself in jail, reduced to mindless ramblings about her time in space. In a virtual heartbeat, the media swarm churns up humiliating details.
8: Lisa Nowak drove 1,000 miles wearing a diaper.
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10: Imagine wearing a diaper all day without changing it. Must have felt like one of Britney Spears' kids, you know what I mean?
0: Oh, I love a classic Jay Leno Tonight Show joke. My God.
1: Those audio bits were not appropriate.
0: Yeah, I don't know where you got that from, but that's on you. You got that. She drove 1,000. So here's what I understand of the story. Here's what I remember of the story. You can Google if you want. I believe she was working at NASA in Houston and drove to Cape Canaveral or Cape Kennedy or one of the capes in Florida to confront either her lover or someone that had taken a secondary relationship with her lover. And I remember the details where she didn't want to stop and pee, so she wore a diaper the entire way. So look, it's not just a new thing that people are wearing adult diapers for things that generally aren't for adult diaper use. It's quite common. That's why they're there. I guess if you have a product that's available at a grocery store, you will find a use for it. All right, so let me go around the room here as I open up the phones this afternoon. Joy Jeet, is there something in your life that
3: nothing.
0: Wow. Nothing. Nothing in Joy Jeet's life would make him want to put on an adult diaper to be standing at the front. I pose the same question to the producer of the Ben Mulrooney Show, Mike Droulet. Is there anything in your life, bucket list level, that you'd be like, I got to do that, but I may have to wear an adult diaper?
1: No. However,
0: yes.
1: When I had to go out for anything under 3 days on a tour with the military when I was in Afghanistan,
0: yep.
1: I would take a whole bunch of Imodium because I didn't want to get stuck in one of those horrible
0: smart
1: machines.
0: Man. Yep. Yeah. Backs you up. It deliberately backs up your system.
1: I would never have lived it down.
0: Yep. It bricks you up, you could say.
1: Yeah. I bricked it up.
0: 416-870-6400 or 1-888-225-TALK to join the Ben Mulrooney Show. Is there something in your life that is so important to you that you'd be willing to wait and wear an adult diaper? Surprise me. Next.
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0: The show where Ben does not wear adult diapers while doing the show. He actually can leave the studio and take bathroom breaks, which is great, because I don't think he would have taken the job otherwise, because sitting in a studio in adult diaper for 3 hours does not sound like a bunch of fun. But then again, if you're lining up for an Olivia Rodrigo show, maybe that is just par for the course. 416-870-6400 or 1-888-225-TALK if you want to weigh in on this. It's a dumb question, but I'm in a mood of stupidity. where would you wear an adult diaper? Like, what sort of bucket list thing would it have to be for you to go, oh, we're going to be lining up here for a while. Should put on some Depends. Text her at 416-870-6400. I'm 54. Drive a truck for my job. Yes, I have an adult diaper with me. Reason why is I had my first massive hemorrhoid break and blood went everywhere. Don't say, oh, God, this is a normal thing that happens to humans occasionally. And it can be quite traumatic. And having hemorrhoids is one of those things. You got to remember that the adult diaper isn't just to stop any sort of leakage. It also does a lot for confidence as well for people who actually need those things. That's worth remembering, don't you think?
1: Yeah. Yeah.
0: Right? Because
1: hardly tell you're wearing one.
0: Right. And let me tell you, as someone that has had consistent medical issues throughout my life, not that I've ever had to wear a diaper, there are people who do go through different medical things in their life. And they may get to a stage in their life where this is a constant for them, where they always have to have an adult diaper on. I just think it's fascinating that people in their 20s and sometimes into their 30s and 40s are wearing adult diapers so they can get key positions in a concert, which is just, to you and me, it sounds crazy.
1: It's not, it can't be comfortable.
0: Right. That's the thing, is it cannot be comfortable. But then again, the technology with these adult diapers like the Poison Depends is actually getting to a point where you can barely see them. They're not visible. They're quite discreet, and you probably wouldn't know who has one on.
1: There was a video 3-4 months ago, maybe a bit longer ago, of a woman running a marathon, and she's running up to the, and it's a televised thing.
0: Yeah.
1: And she's running up past the cameras, and she says confidently to the cameras, I've pooped my pants. Please don't take a shot of me.
0: And then they panned down, didn't they?
1: And they panned
0: down. Of course they did. And that's a marathon thing. But then again, I've had friends that run marathons, and they've never once said to me, because, you know, the marathon pooping yourself thing comes up occasionally.
1: It'll happen.
0: You see pictures of people running about. It's like, what's that running down their leg? Oh, no. It actually happens. So I wonder if there are some people that run marathons that actually wear diapers.
1: Somebody else texted us, think of it as padded bike shorts.
0: Mark's on the line. Mark, welcome to the Ben Mulrooney Show. When have you had to wear an adult diaper? Was it for anything interesting, or was it for something actually that it was needed for?
2: Yeah, man, this is the worst one. It's when I had my colonoscopy, man. When you drink that stuff, it goes right through you, and it makes you want to go. So no matter where you are, you gotta go.
0: It's like a gallon of that cloudy liquid. Yeah.
2: The worst tasting thing that you ever had, man. And anybody have a colonoscopy, they know what I'm talking about.
0: Yeah, I'm one of them. Don't worry. I know exactly what you're talking about. Mark, thanks for the call. Yeah. Did he say you never know when it's going to go? Yeah, that's true. Honestly, I wanted him to say I did it for a Queen concert, but I guess I'm not going to get that answer from anybody. I wonder if anyone's kids actually do this. They go into their kids' rooms like, oh, we're off to the Olivia Rodrigo show. Why do you have Depends disposable underwear? Because, we're going to be standing right at the front. It's wildly fascinating that people have been able to figure out a use for these. All right, let me get Tamara on. Tamara's on line two here. All right, tell me about your son. He's 23. I'm worried already.
4: Hi. Yeah, so he's 23, and he's writing a professional exam. It's the CPA exam in September, and it's intense. It's over 3 days. It's 5 hours every day, and they are told to wear a diaper because if you leave to go to the bathroom, you're going to fail the exam. You'll miss critical minutes. And I can't believe it, but I think he's going to be wearing an adult diaper because there's all this pressure to pass. And if your buddy next to you is doing it, I think they're all going to be doing it. And I think it's insane, and they should allow the kids to go to the bathroom.
0: Absolutely, they should be allowed to go to the bathroom. I was saying yesterday that it wasn't until maybe my mid-30s that I figured out that I can actually get up and leave a meeting anytime I want if I need to go to the bathroom because I'm a damn adult.
4: Of course. Well, anyway, they're all 23-year-olds in there under complete duress, and I think they feel pressure to wear this adult diaper because.
0: So can I ask Tamara who actually told them they should wear diapers? Like a member of their faculty, or?
4: So, I guess just other kids have written the exam, and they're you know, they all kind of work together in the same accounting firm. And they're told, yeah, you got to wear the diaper from kids that have written it, I guess, or the year before.
0: I hear that information tomorrow, and I wonder, I'm a little skeptical here, because it almost sounds like the senior kids going, hey, go get me a left-handed screwdriver.
4: No, I honestly, look it up. And then I've heard of other kids in intense exams where they're wearing the diaper because if you leave, you're going to miss critical minutes. So I don't know what he's going to do, but it's coming up in September.
0: Like, I can pee in a commercial break. Joy Jean, how long are our commercial breaks on this show? Like 4 minutes?
3: 4 minutes.
0: 4 minutes. I can pee and smoke a cigarette in 4 minutes. So I don't know what your kid's doing.
4: Look it up, man. It's an intense exam, and they all want to pass, and only 70% pass. So I think if you leave to go to the bathroom, you know, you could maybe miss out.
0: Amazing.
4: It's a real thing. I'm not making it up.
0: Oh, no, I believe you. Like, I there's no misbelieving here. All right, Tamara, thank you. Let me get Tyler on the line here. Tyler's on line three. Tell me about the fisherman near your house.
5: So I live in Esmore, and we have a causeway that crosses the lake. And there's a bunch of fishermen that go up and down the shoreline.
0: Yeah.
5: And then they fish there all day and then throw their used diapers up on the shoreline and then leave.
0: Oh, my
5: so
0: God.
5: The government had to come in and put up a whole bunch of signs and everything.
0: They're leaving dirty diapers here. That's crazy. Tyler, thank you for the call. My God. All right. And Wendy on line one, please. Wendy, what do you do when you go camping?
6: It wasn't what I did. It was what other people who were camping with us did winter camping.
0: Okay.
6: I planned ahead and made sure I didn't eat or drink anything after a certain time.
0: Okay.
6: But other people, I mean, getting up to go outside the tent for winter, doing your business, it wouldn't be pleasant.
0: No, it'd be cold.
6: So people we were with actually did that, wore diapers.
0: Now, think about that for a second, Wendy. Going outside in the deep freeze while winter camping to go to the bathroom would be unpleasant. Don't you think in a tent where there may be two or three people sleeping and someone has a diaper?
6: We had our own tents.
0: Right. Good for you. Because that other person that had the tent, imagine them doing a dookie in their diaper and that smell permeates throughout the tent throughout the night. No, thank you.
1: You don't look at your friends the same afterwards.
6: The other one that I didn't tell the screener that I didn't think of at the time was, I remember in, you know, maybe you don't know, when people go for those prenatal classes.
0: Yeah.
6: So, I mean, it's very uncomfortable once you get very far along.
0: Yeah, that makes sense. That makes sense, though. That makes sense, though. That makes sense. Wendy, thanks for the call. That makes sense if you're heavily pregnant. Final one, Steve. What do you see at the casino, Steve?
7: Yeah, that's where you see most of it, is at the casinos, because they're afraid to leave their machine.
0: Yeah, wow. That's something. Yeah. Imagine sitting in a pile of your own filth and losing money at the same time. What a fantastic life that is.
7: You know what? And it's just amazing. And especially I've seen, and I'm not joking.
0: I saw that too once as well. I didn't hear that, but thank you. Thank you, Steve. I got to go. Thank you. All right. all right. When we come back, I'm going to play a little game with Joy Jeet and Mike Droulet. I'm going to get them to guess this new singer's dad with zero clues. Could be terrible radio. Then again, it's what makes the world go round. More of the Ben Mulrooney Show coming up. Stay there.
8: 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The Stampede in the summer, Chinooks in the winter, and traffic all year round. 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
1: Hi there, it's Drex from the Edge Radio Network covering for Ben. He's back in the chair tomorrow. I love when I get to hear new music and then I find out that person is the offspring of someone else who is well-known. I heard a couple of songs last night from this new artist. Maybe they've been around for a while. I don't know a lot about their history. But I have a listen to it. I was like, wow, that kid's got a cool voice. And then I see the last name. I'm like, oh, could it be? Oh, it is. So I want to play a little game here with Mike Drolet and Joy Jeet, both producing the show. Joy Jeet is the technical producer. Mike Drolet does everything else for Ben, literally. I'm kidding. All right, so get on your mics here. I'm going to play you some audio. We're going to talk about the music first, okay? This song is, I won't tell you the artist yet.
2: It's Zav, and that is Justin Trudeau.
1: It is not Zav Trudeau. All right, it's not Zav, it's not Katy Perry, it's not any of those, all right? Okay. Have a listen.

0: What a vibe, huh?
1: That's some smoky singing.
0: It's really nice.
1: Smoky.
0: All right, that song's called Asleep Talking. Here's another one from the very same artist. It's called Ain't the Feeling. All right, have a listen.

0: Any ideas yet?
1: It's not my type of music, so no, I mean, can you give me the name of the singer? First name?
0: No, because I know you can Google it.
1: I'm not Googling.
0: Turn your screen around so it faces me, so I know you're not Googling. Turn around.
1: Sure.
0: Turn the screen around. I don't trust any of you. All right.
1: Joy's typing.
0: I don't trust you. Put your hands in the air. I don't trust you. First name is Magnus.
1: Magnus? That's the name of my dog.
0: Your dog's name is Magnus?
1: It is.
0: All right. So this kid's name is Magnus. He's got a cool voice, huh?
1: Magnus. Magnus Carlsen, the chess player?
0: No, that's not him. All right. A little bit more. Don't talk to me like that.
2: Talk to me like that.
1: That's a guy singing?
0: Yeah, that's a guy.
2: Don't tell me about the things you hate about me.
0: No, he's one of those.
3: I love his voice.
0: Well, he can sing in falsetto. That's cool.
1: Okay. No, I thought it was.
0: All right. So
1: I messed up.
0: So his name is Magnus. His father is very famous.
1: Okay. Can you give us a hint?
0: I think you need to ask me questions. And I'll give you yes or no answers.
3: Is his father a singer?
0: No.
1: Is he an actor?
0: Yes.
3: Has he done action movies or comedy?
0: Both.
3: That's
1: help. Is he American or European?
0: No, I do yes or no answers on this.
1: Is he European?
0: No.
3: He is European.
0: No, he's not European.
3: Then he's American. Okay.
0: You don't know that. There's more countries.
1: Is he Scandinavian?
0: No, he's not Scandinavian.
3: But when you say he's way too famous, he has to be either American or
1: no.
3: British.
1: Are you talking Australian?
0: Not Australian.
1: No,
0: not Australian.
1: Oh, come on,
0: father.
3: Come on, give me the name.
0: No. This is a game, and I've got.
1: Is
0: six
1: he
0: minutes
1: from
0: to
1: a?
0: Fill.
1: Is he from a Latin country?
0: He is not from a Latin country. No. Yeah.
1: Come on.
3: Okay, now I'm pretty sure that he is American.
0: Okay, so ask the question.
1: Is he North American?
0: One at a time.
3: Is he American?
0: Yes.
3: See?
1: Okay, he is.
0: Is he North American?
1: I'm trying to like...
0: Just go straight to the guts of it. All right, so let me play it again. Sleep talking.
2: I'm having dreams about the morning.
0: Beautiful voice, beautiful voice.
3: Beautiful
0: Magnus,
3: voice, that's true.
0: Who's his dad? Yes, yes or no answers, so ask questions.
1: Sting.
0: No, ask me questions, yes or no answers. Do you know how this works? You ask me questions, I tell you yes or no.
1: Okay,
0: Oh, my God, do you know anything about the process of elimination and how this game
1: I'm
0: works?
1: I'm trying to think. It's like, okay, so is...
3: Will Smith?
0: Will Smith? You think the dad of this person is Will Smith. So you think this is Jaden Smith?
3: Asking.
0: Or Willow? It is not Will Smith.
3: Okay.
1: Is his dad African-American?
0: No. And I can see why you would ask that from the sweetness of his voice.
1: No, exactly.
3: Okay. Is his dad a comedian apart from actor?
0: Yes.
3: Okay.
1: No, it's not Rob Schneider. No.
0: No, that's his daughter is Elle King, the singer of X's and O's, and they don't like each other.
3: I feel I'm
0: that's
3: very
0: an
3: close.
0: Estranged relationship.
1: Yes, I would say estranged.
0: All right, so we've figured out that this person, the father of this singer is American.
3: Yes.
0: A comedian that's also an actor that's been in action films, and we know they're American.
1: Is he a leading man, the father?
0: He has been, yeah.
1: Is he mostly a secondary character in movies? Has he been in anything huge lately?
0: I would yes. There's something that just came out that he's in.
1: Is he in The Odyssey?
0: He is not. If he was, it would be great. But he is not in The Odyssey. No.
3: I remember this. Does his last name start with a P?
0: It does not start with a P. All right. So I just want to play the song again. This is Ain't.
1: I don't think the song's going to help me.
0: Yeah, I know. I'm just because I want to play the music. So who's Magnus's dad, man?
1: You got to give us a hint.
0: No, there's no hints. It's this. You ask me questions, I give you yes or no. That's how this works. I love that you're getting angry about it. This has worked exactly how I planned it.
1: Oh, you're killing me.
0: It's a fun game, isn't it? Because sometimes the offspring of celebrities do things completely opposite to what their parents do. And this is that.
3: This is opposite, exactly.
0: This is the complete opposite to what
1: this
0: their
1: is,
0: parents
1: this
0: do.
1: This is a long shot here.
0: Yeah.
1: But I was just watching Will Ferrell on Netflix. Is it Will Ferrell?
0: It is.
1: No.
3: Okay.
1: But because I know
3: his
1: he's got some adult kids.
3: His last name starts with P.
1: No, F. Farrell.
0: Farrell.
1: F.
0: Not F. A P. He's checking. Really? Come on.
1: Will Farrell.
0: That's Will Farrell's son, Magnus.
1: I knew he had a son named Magnus.
0: Yeah, he's in his early 20s and has put out music in the last few years. And he just dropped a bunch of songs the other day.
3: This was the exact person I thought in my head.
0: Yeah.
3: And I asked you that. It's me who is the bad person here of keeping the name wrong. My bad.
1: Yeah. Because you said a P. And you thought Farrell started with a P?
0: Oh, you thought it was a PH name.
1: You're thinking of Pharrell Williams.
0: That's why you thought the PH. Yeah. This is Will Farrell's kid. So Will Farrell's got that show out on Netflix now where he plays a golf pro called the Hawk.
1: Yeah, it's pretty funny.
0: I watched the first episode the other night. So funny. But this is his kid. Like, that kid was brought up well. If your kid's in his 20s and is putting stuff out like this. Yeah, you were brought up well.
1: That's quite the voice for a man.
0: It is the nicest music I've heard in a while. And when I saw that it was Magnus Farrell, Will's kid, I was like, are you kidding?
1: That's like a Bruno Mars kind of voice.
0: Yeah, just sultry and smooth and just really knows how to...
1: If I was warmed up, I could like that. I'm just not warmed up. I don't want to pull a hamstring.
0: Okay, Buble, sure. Thanks for playing my game, Guess This Kid's Dad. That was a fun game, right? Did you hate me for it?
3: No.
1: You
3: gave me good music.
1: I'm kicking myself for... he is a leading man.
0: Yeah, he is a leading...
1: You sort of led us astray with that.
0: Well,
1: I think you did.
3: He said sometimes.
0: Yeah, it's 50-50. Will Farrell isn't always a leading man. Don't come at me because you lost. He got it right.
1: I got it right.
0: No, you got it right because you Googled it. I know you did.
1: I did not Google it.
0: You typed in Magnus. I saw you.
1: I did not. Yeah. I certainly did not.
0: Absolute lies.
1: You can check my keystroke history.
0: Craig Baird is going to join us coming up in the next few minutes here. He is the host of the Canadian History X podcast. He's doing a cross-country trip. It's going to be a whole bunch of fun. We're going to chat to him in just a few minutes. Look it up, Magnus Farrell. It's the Ben Mulroney Show. Stay there.

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1: If you have a look on our company website, we have this awesome company we own called Curious Cast, and they've got so many podcasts that you can listen to on there, including the Ben Mulrooney Show. If you want to download that. But I don't think Ben is about to, at any stage, undertake what Craig Baird is about to undertake. Now, I think of when I think of cross country road trips, I think of the Star Wars special release, The Caravan of Courage. And if Ben Mulrooney was going to do his show across the country, I'd want to see like an Airstream logoed up with his massive face. Ben Mulrooney show on tour, The Caravan of Courage. But he can't do that now because Craig Baird's beat him to it. He is about to undertake a cross-country trip. Craig is also the host of the Canadian History X podcast. You probably listened to it. You've heard him on this radio station, many other radio stations, time and time again. Craig, welcome back.
2: Oh, thanks for having me.
1: You're about to get real busy.
2: Actually, I left 3 weeks ago. Oh. yesterday was 3 weeks that I've been on this.
1: All right, let me restart the interview. Craig, you've been busy for the past 3 weeks.
2: I have, yeah, driving around the country. Right now, I am along the Bay of Fundy in Nova Scotia, and yesterday was 3 weeks that since I left, and about a month left to go.
1: I'm assuming that you're recording podcasts on the road while you do this, yeah?
2: I am. I'm making podcasts as I go, and I'm also making a lot of video content that I'll release over the course of probably throughout the whole winter for about 6 months of places I've been to, things I've seen, all that sort of stuff.
1: If you go to Craig Baird's website, you'll actually be able to look at the travel map that he's put up with every single stop that he's going to do. Now, Craig, when I moved to Toronto last October, I made the decision to drive from Vancouver to Toronto. And a few of my friends said, that's a bad decision. Why would you do that? You're crazy. You're insane, you know, those sort of things. And I went, I'm going to ignore all of you. And I literally did it. I packed up my Subaru and I drove from Vancouver to Toronto. I got to Toronto. I went, okay, I don't need this car anymore. Sold it. Now, I learned so much just in that 5 days traveling across the country because I got to see places I'd never seen before with my own bare eyes. And you're coming the opposite direction. I think you're going as far as Edmonton, right?
2: I'll be going all the way to the Atlantic this coming week, and then I'll go all the way back to the Pacific, and then I'll go back to my home in Edmonton.
1: That's amazing. So it's a massive trip. So tell me about the Anne Murray Center in Nova Scotia. That's one of your stops. Have you already been there?
2: I was there today, and that was probably one of the best museums I've been to on the trip. I was really surprised. Like, I've always enjoyed Anne Murray's music and, you know, Canada Songbird and all that, but that museum is very well put together. It's just a really fantastic museum. It was really kind of a highlight, definitely, for the past few days, and kind of a great place to check out. It was just an excellent museum.
1: So it's a whole center dedicated to the life and history of Anne Murray, right?
2: It is.
1: Because here's the thing is, I think when you're outside of Canada and when you see Anne Murray, you automatically know that you're looking at a Canadian because you've been educated over the years that Anne Murray is Canadian as Tim Hortons coffee as Tim Hortons coffee used to be 12 years ago.
2: Yeah, absolutely. Like, it starts with a lock of her hair as a baby that's preserved in glass. And at the end is the jersey that she wore when she was accepting the Juno Hall of Fame, the Canadian flag jersey that was bedazzled and everything. So it's like her entire life, the entire span.
1: Hang on.
2: All of her records.
1: I was there when she got that. So that jersey she was wearing when I saw her get that award is now in the museum.
2: It is, yeah. It's the last thing in the museum. That's I was actually surprised to see it there.
1: What I love about random museums, especially if they're dedicated to people, is sometimes they really dedicate maybe a little bit too much space to a very off-looking wax figure. Do we have that situation playing out at the Anne Murray Center, or they avoided that?
2: No wax figures to be seen, nope. Okay.
1: All right. Now, you're going to go see the giant blueberry as well. Is this true?
2: I did see the giant blueberry today as well.
1: That was today. Yeah, you've done how many things? So these things you've done today. So Anne Murray Center, giant blueberry, and now you're along the Bay of Fundy.
2: I am, yeah. I'm at my campsite. I also went to the Spring Hill Miners Museum today. And then tomorrow I'll go down the coast of the, down to like Digby and such in Nova Scotia. And then the following day I'll be up in Cape Breton. And then the next day it's across the Confederation Bridge to Prince Edward Island. And the westward push back home begins.
1: You know, you have a really interesting job where you educate us reinvigorate our minds to something that we probably knew about in the past. When you were putting this trip together, did you have listeners of your podcast suggest places that you could stop along the way?
2: Oh, yeah. I have people today saying, you got to stop here, you got to stop here. And I am traveling with my 102-pound dog, Burton. So some of the places don't work. On a rainy day like this, it's perfect because I can be in a place for a while. But if it's like a 30-degree day, it's harder for me to stop at certain places because I got to make sure he's comfortable in the RV. But yeah, I have people every day suggesting places for me to go. You could spend a year traveling Canada and still not see all the places.
1: Right. And now out of all of the things that you've got ready to go see on your trip, what's left of your trip, is there something that you're more excited about than anything else, like that one thing that you've been wanting to see, or maybe you've talked about it, never seen it?
2: I would say probably what I'm most excited for, it will be in about a couple days when I step foot in the Atlantic Ocean, because I've never seen the Atlantic Ocean or anything like that. So I'm really excited to actually be able to see the Atlantic Ocean and realize that I've kind of reached the edge of Canada and I got to begin to turn around and start heading back.
1: Tell me about the Centennial Voyager Canoe Pageant. For those of us that don't know, give us a bit of a cliff notes of what that is and why you're going to be checking that out.
2: Yeah, so my episode's about the canoe pageant. So this was a canoe race that began on May 24th, 1967 in Rocky Mountain House, Alberta, and then it ended on September 4th, 1967 in Montreal. And it consisted of 10 teams from 8 provinces and 2 territories. And each team had 10 people from the province who paddled and portaged 5,283 kilometers over 104 days. And it remains the longest canoe race in history. It was this big event that was held as part of the centennial celebration. And it was won by Manitoba. British Columbia came second and Alberta came third. Every man who competed in the race received $1,000, while the Manitoba team members got another $1,500 each for winning as well. And was just a huge journey, a very difficult journey over the course of 104 days.
1: That's a really interesting way to commemorate a country turning a certain age, too. Now, I don't know whether you are a collector of things from Canadian history. But I have a dish that I found in a Value Village maybe 5 years ago. It was a dollar to buy, and it is the 1967 commemoration plate that the government released. I have that plate still. It's still perfect plate all these years later. It's insane.
2: I might have the same plate that I also found in Valley Village.
1: I'm gonna take a picture of it and email it over to you because I think you need to see it. Like, this is you are obviously doing something that so many Canadians, if they had the time, energy, and sort of resources to do it, would probably do, which is go and discover our country. What is it that you want to say to the listening audience about the value of a road trip?
2: I think of the value of a road trip in your country is just kind of expanding your horizons beyond your region or your province. We get very kind of mined into our own areas and we don't learn more about our country. And, you know, for me, being on the East Coast, a place I've never been, has really helped broaden my horizons. And Canada is a gorgeous place and you can see so much of it on a week or a month or however long you want to go. And you can just learn more about your fellow Canadians and about your country in the process.
1: How many bumper stickers do you have on the back of your car so far?
2: None. Unfortunately, it's a rented RV, so I don't think
1: damn it. See, if it was your own car, that thing would be half full now.
2: Oh, absolutely, it would be.
1: Wow. Craig Baird, host of the Canadian History X podcast, part of the Curious Cast Network. You can find him on our websites easily. You probably hear his show right here on this radio station as well. Craig, thanks so much for your time, and good luck on the trip, man.
2: Oh, thanks for having me.
1: Yeah, you can find his travel map on his website. He's plotted out exactly when and where he is going to see what. You can meet his dog, too, if you see him along the road. It is Drex here from the Edge Radio Network covering for Ben Mulrooney. He's back in the chair tomorrow. One more hour of the show to go next. Stay there.
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6: From the national newsroom of the Canadian Press, I'm Hannah Stoles. A Clinton, BC resident says he and his family have lost everything in a wildfire. Steve Larrabee and his wife, their children, son-in-law, and two grandchildren made it out safely, but they lost their two homes and his business. He says there was no one around to help him when the fire reached his doorstep about 3 kilometers south of the village. BC Wildfire estimates the fire has grown to 190 square kilometers, up from about 44 square kilometers the day before. The service also says the blaze was moving north on the west side of Highway 97, displaying extreme behavior with treetops burning and embers spotted at moderate to long distances. A Canadian intern at NATO has been arrested on suspicions of espionage.
7: Belgium's federal prosecutor says the female intern of Chinese origin is suspected of spying on behalf of a third country. She's also suspected of being a member of a criminal organization. The Canadian intern had been working at NATO's strategic headquarters of the Allied Powers Europe, which is in southwestern Belgium. The suspect was arrested Friday. Brenda Molina Navidad, The Canadian Press.
6: Police in Berlin, Germany say a manhunt is underway after someone drove a car through a crowd of people at the city's LGBTQ Pride Parade. Some people suffered life-threatening injuries. Authorities immediately canceled the Pride event, which is one of Europe's largest. ABC's Marcus Moore reports.
8: The Associated Press is reporting that one person has been killed and at least 15 injured after a car drove into a crowd of people who had gathered for that Pride event. And police say an active manhunt is underway for multiple suspects. But authorities are not elaborating on whether they believe this incident was an intentional act or an accident.
6: Police and prosecutors are looking for 21-year-old Abdul B and say he has ties to Islamic groups in the German capital. A raging wildfire in southwest France has forced the evacuation of 55,000 more people. Authorities issued overnight evacuation orders for 5 more localities. Their statement says gusting winds fed the flames overnight, accelerating the spread of the fire that's been burning out of control since midweek. About 2,200,000 people total have been forced out of their homes as the flames move closer to Bordeaux. The U.S. military has paused its airstrikes in Iran after nearly 2 weeks of intensifying bombing, while diplomatic efforts have pushed forward to try and avert a return to all-out war. President Donald Trump both has threatened more strikes and says talks are pressing on, all while brushing off concerns of rising gas prices tied to the fighting. A regional officer involved in the mediation efforts says both the U.S. and Iran want to return to the interim ceasefire deal. They say the compromises center around having Iran run vessel transit through the Strait of Hormuz with fewer restrictions on ships. This is the Canadian Press. In sports, Dylan Cease pitched a complete game one-hitter. George Springer hit a 3-run home run that ignited a 5-run third inning, and the visiting Toronto Blue Jays beat the Boston Red Sox 6-0. The Jays, who lost Friday's opener 6-4, out-hit the Red Sox 15-1. Vladimir Guerrero Jr. and Ernie Clement each had 3 hits for the Jays. Chad Kelly threw for 197 yards and 2 touchdowns before leaving the game with an injury. The visiting Toronto Argonauts improved to 3-4 with a 26-12 win over the BC Lions in CFL action. The DC United finished with a 2-1 Major League Soccer win over the visiting Toronto FC. Elsewhere, Luis Suarez converted a penalty kick in the 81st minute as visiting Inter Miami beat CF Montreal 1-0. And the visiting Brampton Honey Badgers improved to 10-11 by edging the Winnipeg Sea Bears 88-86 in Canadian Elite Basketball League action. From the Canadian Press, I'm Hannah Stoles.
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10: There's no question that the vast majority of rock history involves dudes. It's been a very male thing. Not always, but certainly most of the time. There was a time when it was common knowledge that girls just couldn't rock. They didn't have the feel. They were built wrong. It just wasn't in their DNA like it was with guys. Now, that's crap, of course, but it took a long

0: long, long time for those prejudices to be defeated, dead and buried. The original punk rock of the mid-1970s was a great help, thanks to the movement's dogma that anyone with anything to say should be able to say it, regardless of musical ability, social class, race, or sex. Lots of women were able to get on board with that. But then there was some backsliding in the 80s. For example, hardcore punk was amongst the most testosterone-driven bro rock ever. Women were pushed to the back. And when grunge came along in the early 1990s, it was again very dude-heavy. Even though parts of the grunge world were down with feminist causes and ideals, Kurt Cobain, the guys in Pearl Jam were pretty woke and sympathetic, the scene was still very much a boys' club, very, very male. This time, though, a group of women were determined to carve out their own space, music that would be about them and for them, music that would speak to issues that they cared about, and music that could rock just as hard and sometimes be just as abrasive as what the guys were doing. Sometimes even more so. A lot more. They became known as Riot Girls. And this is their story.
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0: That's Seattle's seven-year bitch from the fall of 1992 with a song called Dead Men Don't Rape. It's from their first full album, which they called Sick'em. All right, buckle in, because there's a lot of intense music coming up from bands that made up the Riot Girl movement, one of the most fierce and uncompromising corners of the alt-rock world. Hello again, I'm Alan Cross. Riot Girl bands sprang up largely as a female response to grunge. It was like, oh great, another male-dominated form of music. No room for us? All right, fine, we'll create something of our own and sing about things that matter to us. We're going to fight back against this bro culture and the rampant misogyny in society, and we'll do everything ourselves, from promoting the gigs to working with indie record labels. Some initial inspiration came from female pioneers of punk and post-punk. That would include the Slits, an all-female English band who were contemporaries of the Sex Pistols and the Clash. There were the Raincoats, an all-female post-punk band that were often name-checked by Kurt Cobain, Kim Gordon of Sonic Youth, goth queen Susie Sue, Chrissy Hynde of the Pretenders, Exene Cervenka of the LA punk band X. But if there's a godmother to all the Riot Girls, it's gotta be Patti Smith. She was a punk poet, an author, and musician who first surfaced in New York City even before the punk thing took hold. She released four very important and extremely influential albums between 1975 and 1979. They were bold works filled with statements and opinions and everything from religion to racism, from feminist principles to the state of society. Many a female punk and future Riot Girl credit Patti with changing their lives. And, it should be said, a lot of guys had their lives changed by Patti Smith, too. Patti's most important record was probably her first one, Horses, November 1975. That was the same month the Sex Pistols played their first gig, and a good 6 months before the Ramones released their first album. Powerful stuff, this.
1: Jesus.

Patti Smith and her spin on the Van Morrison and Them song called Gloria. That's from her 1975 album, Horses. Inspiration also came from north of the border. In the early 80s, there was a band called Fifth Column. They were formed in Toronto. They were very do-it-yourself, releasing material on cassette and publishing their own fanzine. This fanzine often included cassette compilations featuring other like-minded bands. The first Fifth Column album was entitled To Sir With Hate. And from that is Where Are They Now?

pre-Riot Girl stuff from Toronto's Fifth Column from 1985. Then we have Vancouver's Mecha Normal. There were two principals in the band, a guy, David Lester, and front person Gene Smith, who, like Patti Smith, was a poet. They were formed in 1984 and are still going at some level. Again, very confrontational, very activist, often riding on feminist themes. Because they controlled everything they released, Mecha Normal was able to get records out on a lot of the more important indie labels in the American Pacific Northwest. There was K Records out of Olympia, Washington, Kill Rock Stars, also from Olympia, and Sub Pop from Seattle. Here's the kind of thing they were into back at the beginning. From '86, this is Who Told You So?

another pre-Riot Girl band, Vancouver's Mechanormal. There's another group that we should mention, even though they never seem to have recorded anything. Sugar Baby Doll was formed down the coast in Portland in about 1985. The lineup featured a former stripper named Courtney Love, Kat Bjelland, a screamy guitar player from Minneapolis, and an L.A. bass player named Jennifer Finch. Lots of strong personalities here, which explains why the band couldn't really hold it together. Courtney went off to be Courtney, Kat formed Babes in Toyland, and Jennifer Finch ended up in L7, the all-female grunge band. But while they were together, word spread of the kind of thing that they were trying to do. Like I said, there doesn't seem to be any surviving official Sugar Baby Doll recordings. But when the band broke up in late 1985, Courtney and Kat stayed together long enough to be in a new group called Pagan Babies. And from them, we have this, which may or may not have been part of any live set by Sugar Baby Doll.

0: Courtney Love and Kat Bjelland in yet another pre-Riot Girl band. That's Best Sunday Dress from their band Pagan Babies, which I think managed to stay together for about 20 minutes. All this music was fine, but it had no center, nothing to bind it or hold it together. But that would come soon. More in a moment.
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0: Welcome back. We're going through the history of what became known as Riot Girl bands, a scene and movement that was at its peak in the early 1990s. If Seattle was home to grunge, you had to go south down Interstate 5 to Olympia, Washington, to find where the Riot Girl thing took root. As grunge got bigger to the north, some feminist activists felt they needed to stick out their elbows to create their own space within this newly resurgent punk rock-infused world. Things were loosely based on the thoughts put forward by a couple of magazines. One magazine was called Sassy, which, although directed at teenage girls, dealt with some pretty heavy subjects. Even more important were the zines. These were homemade magazines created on things like photocopiers and distributed to like-minded people, often for free. Zines had always been a big part of the do-it-yourself scene, but in the American Pacific Northwest, the zine situation was particularly well-organized and sophisticated. For example, there was a zine called Puncture that, in 1989, published an article entitled Women, Sex, and Rock and Roll. It was distributed around the area until this was considered to be a manifesto for a burgeoning subculture. These ideas were taken by the young women in the underground music scene, people who felt marginalized by the misogyny they felt soaked through the entire punk rock community. They combined the ideas with leftist philosophies, women's issues, and sexual politics, and birthed this new sound. There were a couple of important events that poured gasoline on things. One was the Anita Hill hearings, when she accused Supreme Court Justice Clarence Thomas of sexual harassment, which became a tremendously polarizing thing across North America. Feminists everywhere protested for Hill and against Thomas. Then there were several attacks on legal abortion. That meant more pro-choice protests. Again, galvanizing stuff. In the area around Olympia, the faithful listened to a radio show on the campus station called Chaos, K-A-O-S. The show was called Your Dream Girl, and the host was Lois Maffeo, who would later be in a bunch of bands. Her program was aimed at angry young women. Taken all together, the magazines, the radio show, the music, the attitude coalesced into this. We're more than just the girlfriends of boys who go to punk shows. We're every bit as capable of having our own punk shows. When we play, it's girls to the front, guys to the back. And our songs are about things that matter to us. A major formative event was the six-day International Pop Underground Convention. This was a music festival in Olympia in late August 1991. It was all about independent artists, doing it yourself, and taking no crap. It featured all manner of indie bands, both male and female. Let me read from the poster. As the corporate ogre expands its creeping influence on the minds of industrialized youth, the time has come for the international rockers of the world to convene in celebration of our grand independence. Hangman hipsters, new mod rockers, side street walkers, scooter-mounted dream girls, punks, teds, the instigators of the love rock explosion, the editors of every angry girl zine, the plotters of youth rebellion in every form, the Midwestern librarians and Scottish ski instructors who live by night are all setting aside August 20th to 25th, 1991 as the time. The first night was called Love Rock Revolution Girl Style, and it featured an all-woman lineup. Amongst the performers that night was a group called Bikini Kill, a group that had been around for about a year, and they sounded like this.

Bikini Kill from 1991 with Suck My Left One. Now, there's some attitude. The band featured Kathleen Hanna and Toby Vail. We'll come across those names again and again. Bikini Kill was one of the pioneers of this whole scene. Radical feminist politics? No problem. Hard music? You bet. Favoring women at their shows? Check. Demanding that these gigs be safe spaces for women? Absolutely. Kathleen was a student at Evergreen State College in Olympia, helping with an art gallery that sometimes hosted bands. Her first group was called Amy Carter, named after the daughter of former President Jimmy Carter. Bikini Kill came several iterations later and was named after a zine that she published with Toby. So, why the name Riot Girl? We're not entirely sure. Some spell girl with two R's and no I. Others insisted that it should be spelled with three R's and no I. It might have come from a 1991 race riot that happened in Washington, D.C., known as the Mount Pleasant Disturbance. Jan Smith of a band called Bratmobile used the word girl riot to describe some shows in a letter to a friend. But then we have another zine published in 1991 by Kathleen Hanna and Toby Vail. They called it Riot Girl with the three R's. The concept was to convey fierceness by putting a growl in girl, thereby taking back any derogatory use of the word girl. So what made a band a Riot Girl band? That's a tough question. Some identified with the term. Some were lumped in with the scene when they played shows organized by self-identified Riot Girls. And some were classified as Riot Girls because they sang about feminist things while wailing over ragged garage punk type music. Whatever the case, if you were around back then, you knew it when you heard it. Another early pioneer in this scene, we just talked about them, was Bratmobile. Again, they were from Olympia, three women, and again, this is a band that grew out of the widely read feminist zine scene. In this case, it was something called Girl Germs. Bratmobile was also on the bill for the Pop Underground convention in the summer of 1991. This is what they sounded like. This isn't an original, but instead it's a tribute to Joan Jett and the Runaways, the all-female band from Los Angeles. This is Cherry Bomb.

Bratmobile, covering the Runaways on their debut studio album entitled Potty Mouth from the summer of 1993. Very punk rock in an old school sort of way. 17 songs, and everything's done in under 28 minutes. Another pioneering early Riot Girl group was called Heavens to Betsy. Again, they were part of the International Pop Underground Festival, and the group was led by Corin Tucker and included drummer Tracy Sawyer. This was intense stuff. Here, for example, is a song entitled Me and Her, which talks about the perils that sometimes come with female relationships and friendships.

More short, sharp, female-facing punk rock featuring Heavens to Betsy from 1993. We'll come back to Corin Tucker from the band a little bit later on. While most of the Riot Girl thing was centered around the American Pacific Northwest, it also found a home in England. Huggy Bear was from London and differentiated itself by having a couple of guys in the band. And not only that, but every once in a while, one of the dudes would sing lead. This might be their best-known early song, which features Nicky Elliott, the main singer. It's called Her Jazz, and it's from 1993.

0: London's Huggy Bear with Her Jazz from 1993. The original Riot Girl scene burned very, very, very hot. And anything that intense, that political, that emotional, just can't last for long. That part of the story is next.
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0: By the time the middle 90s arrived, the original Riot Girl scene had blown up into a million different pieces, torn apart by different attitudes about media coverage, or lack thereof. There were conflicting messages about what everybody was trying to accomplish, and others were annoyed by how their idea of girl power had been co-opted and watered down by mainstream acts like the Spice Girls. By 1994, Bratmobile, Heavens to Betsy, and Huggy Bear had all broken up. The only original Riot Girl band to make it beyond all that was Bikini Kill. They lasted until 1997. But there was also a second wave of groups that carried on with the mission. One of them was Sleater-Kinney, featuring Corin Tucker of Heavens to Betsy and Carrie Brownstein. Now, before you ask, yes, this is the Carrie Brownstein from the TV shows Portlandia and Transparent, not to mention Curb Your Enthusiasm and a bunch of others. Sleater-Kinney was formed in Olympia and named after a road near where the band used to rehearse. They weren't exactly Riot Girls, but they couldn't have existed without the Riot Girl thing happening. They were feminist in their message and leaned left politically. And as the original Riot Girl thing faded, Sleater-Kinney became a fixture on the American indie scene for about 10 years, beginning in about 1994. Compared to a lot of the contemporaries, Sleater-Kinney was a little more proficient in the musician department. I pulled out a track for their 1996 album, Call the Doctor. This is a statement about girls needing female role models. It's called, I Wanna Be Your Joey Ramone.

0: Sleater-Kinney, and I Want to Be Your Joey Ramone from 1996. They broke up in 2006, but reunited in 2014. Another group around at the same time as Sleater-Kinney was Team Dresch. This was a semi-sorta post-Riot Girl supergroup built around Donna Dresch. She had her own zine in the late 80s and early 90s and became a vocal proponent for LGBTQ issues long before we used the term LGBTQ. She later founded a queercore indie label called Chainsaw, which was named after her zine, and for a while she played with The Guys. Donna was a member of Seattle grunge band Screaming Trees for a bit and toured Australia playing bass for Dinosaur Jr. A good sample of what Team Dresch sounded like is this track for their 1996 album, Captain My Captain. It's a song about Frank, a fellow traveling folk singer from California, and it's called Uncle Frank.
1: Hey, Frank.
2: Hey, Short.
1: What's happening?
2: I'm just taking a bath.
1: Well, Frank, remember what you told me the last time I called?
2: Short, what did I say?

0: Before we wrap up, we should talk about what poet Tracy Morse calls the Riot Girl adjacent. These were artists who had a kinship with the Riot Girl scene, but not actually part of it. They were often a little more polished, not nearly as political, and occasionally heavier and more riff-happy. Well, like who? Well, L7, there were the Lunatics, Babes in Toyland, and most definitely this band, Courtney Love and Hole.
1: Well, I went to school. Oh. Well, I went to school.

While the original Riot Girl scene is long gone, its influence can still be felt throughout alt-rock. There's the adjacent groups like Hole and groups that followed them. There have been reunions by Sleater-Kinney and Team Dresch, and members of the scene have gone on to do other things. The best example might be Kathleen Hanna of Bikini Kill. They have also reunited, but Kathleen has been very busy doing other things, including documentary filmmaking, acting as a coach at an all-girl music camp. She's married to Adam Horowitz of the Beastie Boys. They've been together since 1997. And she once dated Kurt Cobain. Which brings me to this story. In 1991, she made fun of Kurt after a night of drinking. She thought he smelled all flowery, like a particular type of fruit-infused deodorant for girls. To underscore the point, she spray-painted, "Kurt smells like teen spirit," on the wall of his apartment, teen spirit being this fruit-infused deodorant for girls. Kurt, who apparently didn't bother with deodorant, thought that Kathleen was commenting on his youthful sense of rebellion. He liked what she wrote. He then wrote a song with that title, which worked out okay. Kathleen has also continued making music, which gives me an excuse to play something from her band La Tigra. This is from 2004, an album entitled This Island, and the song is TKO.

0: back in a moment.
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0: Sometimes a scene and a sound doesn't have to be around for long for it to have a lasting impact. Think about the original punk rock explosion of the middle 70s. It came and went in about 3 years. Grunge stayed with us from 1991 through 1995, and it's still part of our musical diet. And the same thing with what the Riot Girls did in the early to mid-90s. It created a new paradigm for fierce, uncompromising, female-oriented rock. 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See you next time. I'm Alan Cross.
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0: And with the president.
1: In a letter to Prime Minister Mark Carney, the Conservatives are calling for an emergency meeting of the House International Trade Committee next week. Trade critic Shove Majumdar says Ottawa must table its written plans and explain how it will respond to President Donald Trump's latest tariff threat. Trump says a range of Canadian products will face 50% tariffs within 30 days. U.S. officials say the move is in retaliation for provincial bans on American alcohol, Canada's supply-managed dairy system, and limits on U.S. vehicles. Now Majumdar says Carney campaigned on his ability to be able to deal with Trump, but has since given in to several of the president's demands. David Augustine, The Canadian Press.
0: A resident fleeing the wildfires near Clinton, BC, shared a video with The Canadian Press of scorched landscapes littered with blackened, twisted metal and burned vehicles on his property. Steve Larrabee says his family lost their two homes and his towing and auto body business in the flames. He says he couldn't insure the property for wildfire after the massive Elephant Hill blaze that spanned part of the region in 2017. A local official confirmed the vast majority of Clinton's residential area survived, but there were some structural losses. A Canadian NATO intern has been arrested on suspicions of espionage in Belgium. Authorities say they detained a Canadian citizen after being tipped off by NATO security services. Belgium's federal prosecutor says the intern is suspected of spying on behalf of a third country and being a member of a criminal organization. A Public Safety Canada spokesperson says in an email, the department is not in a position to comment as the matter is under investigation. German authorities have issued a wanted notice for a fugitive suspect in the van ramming near Berlin's Pride Festival that left one person dead and injured at least 16 others. Police and prosecutors are looking for 21-year-old Abdul B and says he has ties to Islamic groups in the German capital. A spokesperson for the police says they do not have a motive yet or know his role in the crime itself. Renewed fears of a wider war in the Middle East, even as the U.S. and Iran pause their overnight strikes. Details from ABC's Dave Packer.
2: After nearly 2 weeks of deadly strikes, the U.S. and Iran have paused their daily attacks. This is the Houthis, an Iranian proxy group in Yemen, have opened a new front targeting Saudi oil exports, claiming they hit state-run oil operations in the Saudi kingdom. Declaring a maritime blockade on Saudi-linked shipping in the Red Sea's Bab el-Mandeb Strait. Meantime, President Trump met with his national security team Friday to discuss next steps after saying this week he's considering a massive attack on Iran. Dave Packer, ABC News, New York.
0: This is the Canadian Press. In sports, the visiting Toronto Blue Jays beat the Boston Red Sox 6-0. The Jays, who lost Friday's opener 6-4, out-hit the Red Sox 15-1. The AL rivals wrap up their weekend series later today. The Toronto Argonauts improved to a 3-4 with a 26-12 win over the BC Lions in CFL action. Chase Bryce, starting at quarterback for the injured Nathan Rourke, threw for 163 yards, but the 1-5 Lions' only point came off of Sean White's 4 field goals. New England Patriots owner Robert Kraft says Christian Gonzalez has been offered the highest contract in team history. Gonzalez will make just over $18 million U.S. in the final year of his rookie deal in 2027. DC United won 2-1 in Major League Soccer action against the visiting Toronto FC. Inter Miami beat CF Montreal 1-0. And the Brampton Honey Badgers beat the Winnipeg Sea Bears 88-86 in Canadian Elite Basketball League action. From the Canadian Press, I'm Hannah Stolz.
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5: Hello and welcome. It's The Last Show. You might lose a brain cell or two listening to today's program, but you'll definitely learn one or two things along the way. Here's what's coming up on the show. Humanoid robots are coming for factory floors, and Hyundai workers in South Korea have decided their auto plant is where humanity fights back. They're walking off the job over fears that machines could replace them. So in 10 minutes' time, the first battle against our robot overlords. Might it already be underway? Then after that, you booked a vacation.

0: today, you better believe there's going to be more. You better believe you're going to learn more. But for now, let's dive in. Imagine one AI company's technology hacking another company's system on its own, just sort of autonomously. Has Skynet got online? Is this basically the beginning of the movie Terminator? Maybe. Because the company OpenAI is dealing with an incident that looks a lot like the one I just described to you. I'm here with Carmi Levy. It is time for Technology Time. What happens when the robots go rogue?
1: We don't really want to talk about that, but I guess we should. It's scary. I mean, this is, you know, so OpenAI, they were running a test with one of their AI agents. Of course, you know this, but, you know, AI agents, they can autonomously do complex tasks. You tell them what to do. They go off and they do it all by themselves and they come back when they're done. And so they were running a security test on one in a digital sandbox, right? So supposedly disconnected from everything else, supposedly a safe space where you can do whatever you want without risking other resources. And somehow in the middle of all of this, the AI agent decided to escape, like the dinosaurs in Jurassic Park. It just found its way onto the open internet. It broke out. And then once it was there, it attacked and successfully breached into systems owned by Hugging Face, an AI startup. Hugging Face was able to fend it off. They were able they didn't lose data. It wasn't intentional. All these PR teams sprung into action. But
0: I want to talk about that? Because of the coverage and some of the quotes from these companies, they're kind of framing it like it's this exciting, amazing thing. Like they're admitting that it's bad.
1: Yeah.
0: But they're like they're calling it frontier models doing this. Going rogue. They're kind of like spinning it like, oh, isn't this amazing that our technology is so smart, while simultaneously saying this is worrisome. It's kind of a mixed message rather than just admitting that it's scary and like major cybersecurity issue.
1: Well, it's because you have lawyers standing in the back of the room saying you got to say this, otherwise we're going to get ourselves sued. And the sad reality is this is the first time in recorded human history that an AI agent has successfully pulled off a cyber attack on its own without any kind of human involvement. That's not an exciting milestone. That's a scary one. And so it's kind of a moment in cybersecurity history that we knew was coming, but we're still not glad that it's here. And what concerns me is the verbiage that we're hearing out of OpenAI. It wasn't intentional. We didn't plan this. No data was lost. We're learning from the experience. We've launched an investigation. But in the verbiage, I'm also seeing that, you know, that going forward, they're going to move more slowly and they're going to prioritize safety. Well, were they moving too fast and not prioritizing safety up until now to allow this to happen? What scares me not so much is what happened with OpenAI. It's that now they've proven the technology is this capable as a cyber attacker and in the hands of not a company that has an accident, but a cyber criminal that deliberately wants to do damage. They now have tools that can easily break into systems that were previously considered secure. And it's only a matter of time before we start to see this taking place in the threat landscape. So really scary. And there's no way to spin this to make it look good. This kept me up at night last night.
0: And yet, I'm reading the press release from OpenAI. They're saying, we consider this incident to be an unprecedented cyber one involving state-of-the-art capabilities. Like, they're framing it like it's, yes, it's bad. Oh, we're going to respond to the incident. They're saying all that. They're talking about their findings, what they're going to do, blah, blah, blah. But they're also being like, our state-of-the-art technology did this. It's unprecedented what we've done. It's really weird to me that they're spinning this in this weird kind of negative and positive way. I know you basically say the reason is they're trying to like get everyone excited and not horrified, and they're trying to make sure they don't get sued. But yeah, this is really worrisome. The fear for me, and I actually had someone on the show last week or the week before talking about this, Carmi, the promise of AI hacking before it was kind of possible, along with it was the promise of AI defense, that the AI models would defend us from the AI models, if that makes sense. So you'd have like hackers using AI, and then you'd have companies using AI to defend themselves. And the promise was these two technologies would get better and better in tandem. They would be roughly around the same quality around the same time. It'd be an arms race, a cat and mouse chase. But what we're seeing is kind of the like attacks are getting way better, way quicker than the defense is.
1: And that's, you know, and that was sort of the logic behind Project Glasswing when Anthropic announced that their new version of Claude Mythos was so good that it could break into defensive systems. They decided not to release it publicly and instead launched Project Glasswing, where they identified trusted companies to work with their security researchers to create better defenses. And that's, to me, that's an ethical way of proceeding. Don't put those tools in the hands of everyone else. Just give it to your researchers and build better defenses. And I think that's kind of where the industry is going to have to go going forward, is as they release these new increasingly capable frontier models that are, you know, potentially, you know, hackable, or, you know, they can be hackers, then, you know, they owe it to themselves and the community that surrounds them to build better defensive tools. But, you know, what kind of sort of wigs me out here is that OpenAI, like, none of this exists in a vacuum. This is a company that's going public later this year. And so I sometimes wonder, is this part of that PR process in advance of an IPO? Are they trying to very subtly convince us that these are very powerful tools and the company is worth more because of it? You know, it isn't happening outside of this context. It's happening well within it. And I think we, as the company gets closer to that IPO, we certainly should be watching those behaviors.
0: Back in the day, I used to work for a ticketing company, a competitor to Ticketmaster. Mm-hmm. And when they went public, they had to disclose to investors risks to the business. This was before the pandemic. But mm-hmm. in their, you know, filing to become a public company, to go IPO, this ticketing company, this event company, basically said, if there's a global pandemic, no one's going to hold events. We won't be able to sell tickets.
1: Precious.
0: You have to disclose when you go public risks to your business. I wonder if OpenAI, if and when they go public, they're going to have to disclose, like, hey, are bots becoming autonomous and taking over the world and becoming hackers and destroying the internet? That's a risk to the business. I wonder what that file. Yeah, I wonder what that filing is going to look like. The other thing I'll say is, it is curious to me, and I don't mean to get into conspiracy territory here, but it is curious to me that the company that OpenAI hacked inadvertently is another AI company, and it's in kind of in their both of these organizations' best interests that this story gets spun positively. It's not like OpenAI hacked a bank. If OpenAI hacked a major bank, the bank would be upset. But because they hacked another AI code company, I wonder, like, are they both being like, well, yes, this is bad, but we have to make this look good because this is our industry together. Do you think that plays a role here?
1: It's certainly possible, and I've wondered why Hugging Face, and certainly we'll learn more as the investigation, because they partnered with Hugging Face to investigate.
0: That's the bizarro named company that they hacked, Hugging Face.
1: Yeah, another AI platformer, and so like, because we don't know what happened under the hood, and that's partly what terrifies me, is that OpenAI at this point cannot explain exactly what happened. It's that black box problem that all AI companies have. They develop the technology, but they can't tell you what happens on the inside as it's operational. And this is a perfect example of that. And they're going to have to be forthcoming, because the more we understand about why it broke out, why it targeted this specific company, how it managed to break in, the better we can build better defenses. But if there's something else untoward going on, they may not be so willing to share that publicly at this time.
0: When we come back from the break with Carmi Levy on It's Time for Technology Time, you'll learn why some auto workers at a Hyundai plant went on strike. And this one is very Terminator 2. I'll give you a little spoiler. It's because they fear robots in the auto factory. We'll be back with Carmi Levy and tell you more about that in a moment.
2: 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This is The Last Show with David Cooper.
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0: All right. Why did auto workers at a Hyundai factory go on strike? Was it because of bad working conditions? Was it because they were mad at their managers? They wanted more pay? No. Fear of humanoid robots. Let's dig into it here with Carmi Levy, a tech analyst. It is time for Technology Time. Carmi, welcome back to the show.
1: Good to be back. This, and just for the record, this is human Carmi, not robotic Carmi.
0: Okay, good. I was going to go on strike in case, right. Okay. All right, never mind. I'm not going on strike. Don't worry. Okay, tell me about this. What's going on? Unionized workers mad about mechanization of their job?
1: Yeah, so Hyundai, of course, they make, they're one of the biggest car makers in the world, but they also, they're really big into robotics. Recently, they bought Boston Dynamics, a leading American robotics company, and they're the company that makes humanoid two-legged robots, as well as those dogs.
0: That's the company that releases the videos of, robots.
1: Exactly.
0: And then human beings pushing the dogs and the dogs getting back up. I'm like, what are you doing?
1: That's them.
0: when the robots take over and we're subordinate to them, they're going to watch those videos of us torturing robots and say, this is why humanity deserves to suffer.
1: That's right. Bow to your robotic overlords. And so, you know, these workers in these Hyundai auto plants, in specifically in Korea, Ulsan, South Korea, they have now initiated a partial strike in protest of Hyundai's plans to bring in these two-legged robots into or onto the factory floor. They're concerned about their jobs being replaced. They're concerned about job security. The company says that they're not going to be replacing humans. They will complement humans, that the robots will do work that is repetitive, that is harmful to humans' health, that isn't, you know, value-added, allowing the humans to do more value-added work. But at the same time, we've seen this play out before with earlier generations of robots, like the arms that, you know, sort of do repetitive tasks. Eventually, those factories will have fewer people in them. And so as robotics moves from stationary arms to actual humanoid-like things that can walk around the factory and do far more than previous generations of robots could do, the workers are saying, we're drawing a line in the sand, we're going on strike, we need this to stop.
0: Now, I wonder if, like, Henry Ford dealt with this problem. Like, you know, when he is this just the same problem that we've been dealing with for the last 100 years
1: since
0: the Industrial Revolution?
1: Every technology that comes along, yeah, does not come without its form of social strife.
0: Or is this somehow different, you know, because it's AI? Is this the same as an auto plant assembly line being more efficient and replacing people? Or is this fundamentally different than we would have seen, like, 60, 70, 80 years ago when these plants became more mechanized because it's robots? Like, my answer is to my own question, I don't know. What is your take on that question?
1: Yeah, they're not just robots. They're two-legged robots. So they don't just stay in one place and do the same job over and over. That's a pretty easy task to replace, but they can wander the factory floor. And because they're powered by AI, they can learn as they go along and they can get better at what they do and identify new tasks to do. That's the fear, is that now AI isn't just something that sits in a computer and you talk to in a chatbot, but it's something that now literally walks the factory floor and can figure out on its own how to replace the humans that are currently doing all of those jobs. That's the fear. And there's no verbiage in contracts that stops that from happening, despite the fact that companies like Hyundai are promising that isn't the case. There's nothing stopping that from happening in future.
0: But to the question, is this technology somehow different than the improvements we've made in the past to, you know, auto factories?
1: I think it is, because it is AI powered, because it is adaptive, because it isn't being introduced to simply do one thing. Like the first generation of robots that we started seeing pop up in factories 30, 40 years ago, you know,
0: which is like
1: cars,
0: arms that would put a part into the car. And
1: exactly.
0: That's it. Yeah.
1: The same weld thousands of times over. Whereas now that same robot with the two legs can do this, that same well, but it can also then walk across the factory floor and come up with another job that it can do better than a human. And so there's no telling how far this will now go.
0: You're in support of this worker against robot strike? Is that what?
1: Yeah, I think we need better rules of engagement. And if companies are going to introduce this technology, they need to be transparent about it, and there needs to be a roadmap for how this will affect humans on the floor. And this is just as true in every other sector. You don't have to work in a car factory for AI and robotics to affect you. But cases like this illustrate that employers need to do a better job of being clear what their intentions are, and because otherwise workers will not be protected going forward.
0: Okay. All right. I guess I agree with you. This is somehow different. It's good that they're striking now, because I think that eventually, if this were to happen, an auto manufacturer could just be like, F you to the employees. Mm-hmm. And just replace them all with robots. Like, that's the
1: right
0: worry. Strike while the technology's not as hot as it could be.
1: That's right. Get those protections in now, because, yeah, five years from now, 10 years from now, we might be having a very different conversation as the technology continues to advance.
0: And if any, you know, content standards regulators were listening, when I said F you, I meant fudge you. They want to throw fudge on
1: yummy.
0: Them. Yeah, we all like fudge. Okay, I know you're a baseball junkie. That's the one where you hit it with the bat, right? I'm a big sports guy. I know all about it.
1: Abner Doubleday would be so proud. Yes.
0: No, I'm a Blue Jays fan by blood. My grandfather loved the Jays. My father loved the Jays. I'm a fair weather fan, though.
1: That's a family legacy. How lovely.
0: I'm actually going to the Cyclones. They are a minor league team, I think. Mm-hmm. Are you that into baseball that you know about the Cyclones, the Brooklyn-based minor league
1: no,
0: team?
1: No, I don't, but I've always wanted to see a minor league game. They just strike me as so magical.
0: They, every, at the beginning of August, have Seinfeld Day at a Cyclones game, so I'm going to go, I don't know what I'm going to wear. I might wear a Juilliard School of Dermatology t-shirt. That's Kramer pretends that he's a dermatologist from Juilliard. If you don't get the joke, Juilliard's a music school and art school.
1: I look forward to the video from the stands when you're there.
0: Yeah. Regardless. Okay. You're a baseball fan. And one piece of technology that, you know, teams are using is AI to plan what they're going to do. Mm-hmm. But the MLB is not so happy about this.
1: No, they're not. And we've seen like iPads that are in use in the dugout. You know, players get off the field. The first thing they do back in the dugout is they grab an iPad and they review the footage and they prepare for their next at-bat or their next time out in the field. And so this has been going on for years and the software is getting better and better. But Major League Baseball sent a note to all teams last month saying you can continue to use the iPads, but stop using generative AI tools on those tablets. They don't want AI to be used as part of the game. They're concerned that AI will become part of the decision-making process for when to substitute a player, pitch calling, any other in-game decisions. They don't want the technology to drive in-game decisions, and so they're banning them from those tablets that have been appearing in dugouts. Really interesting, because this is just, we're just a few years removed from the sign-stealing scandal involving the Houston Astros. And that also involved technology in Major League Baseball, sort of tightened some of the rules around access to it to prevent this kind of thing from happening again. So there's this struggle. Technology is kind of pushing into a game that, frankly, has never been about technology. And Major League Baseball is now pushing back, saying, that's a little bit too much. We don't want to go there.
0: Being a huge baseball fan, I definitely know the scandal that you just referred to. But for listeners who's never heard of it, not me, I promise, what was this scandal?
1: So Houston was alleged, and you know, Major League Baseball ruled that they in fact did. They were analyzing the activities of opposing teams to intercept their signs between coaches and players, so they would know what was coming next, what kind of pitch is going to happen, what kind of field, fielding play they're planning on executing, which of course gave them an unfair advantage because now they were able to, you know, sort of counter their action before the play actually played out. It's considered, you know, in addition to, you know, betting on the game, sign stealing is considered one of the most serious forms of cheating in baseball. And, you know, for a lot of people that year, you know, when it was 2021 when it happened, kind of a black mark on not only the team, but the entire league.
0: All right. If anyone here listening is a Major League Baseball player and they want to be on an iPad in the dugout, they won't be able to do that. See, this is useful news for everyone, Carmi. I'm kidding. It is kind of interesting how AI is sort of infecting sport at the highest levels to try to get that slight edge by analyzing play, things like this. Carmi, it was a joy having you on the show. Thanks for being here.
1: It was great being here. Have a good time at the game, David.
0: Coming up after the break, your next vacation could do a little bit more than just relax you. It might completely dismantle the person that you thought you were. So, up next, we'll ask why travel scrambles your identity, changes your brain, and sometimes sends you home feeling like a stranger in your own life.
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0: Could we be one step closer to finding life beyond Earth? Well, astronomers have detected a possible atmosphere around a rocky planet 48 light years away, inside the zone where liquid water could exist. Is it far too soon to declare aliens or pack for an interstellar road trip? Or is it time to say this discovery could be an important clue of new alien life? Let's explore it here with our resident astrobiologist, Dr. Sarah Rugheimer, who is an associate professor at the University of Edinburgh. Welcome to the show, Sarah.
29: Thank you for having me.
0: Okay. Is this it? Is this aliens? Are we cracking the ship?
29: Aliens.
0: Oh, no.
29: It's not aliens.
0: Oh, man. Okay.
29: It's never aliens. I mean, it's not aliens yet, you know.
0: Okay.
29: It's just the first step maybe towards getting to understand more about this planet.
0: It's an exciting find.
29: Yeah, it's great. It's a great find. I love this find. It's a fantastic discovery. It's not a claimed biosignature detection. So it's a claim of detecting helium around a rocky planet in the habitable zone. Helium is not a biosignature gas. So what is the claim? The claim is, and I think it's very exciting, but it's not aliens, but it is very exciting. The claim is that we have a rocky habitable planet with an atmosphere around a very dim star where we weren't sure if those sorts of stars were able to host planets with atmospheres. So that's like the long and nitty gritty of it, is like we found a planet that has an atmosphere in the habitable zone around these cool stars, which have been largely inhospitable to life as we know it so far.
0: And what would like the average temperature be on this planet? What is this Goldilocks zone? Is this planet in it, or am I understanding this correctly?
29: Yeah, so the Goldilocks zone is the region around a star where liquid water could be present on the surface. It doesn't mean that liquid water is present on the surface. We have not found water on this planet. We don't know if the planet is habitable or not. We don't know what the surface temperature of this planet is. So this is why I'm saying it's not a sign of biosignatures. It's not a sign of life. It's not a sign even that it's habitable at this point. But what we've found is that there's this planet a little bit larger than Earth, has an atmosphere around one of these cool M dwarf stars. And I just want to like be really clear. M stars, these cool stars, are the most abundant star in the universe, in our galaxy. They make up 75% of the stars. They're really, I don't know, they're very aggressive in their radiation. They like output a ton of flares and UV radiation. And we have wondered, is that too much radiation for an atmosphere to survive or for life to survive?
0: For us, we're on Earth. I don't know if anybody knows that. News at 11. This is really serious science communication. But the sun does eject a lot of stuff that would be harmful to us. Radiation, I don't know if eject's the right word, but shoots it out at us. And then we've got our magnetic field and our ozone layer. We've got things on our planet that kind of protects us. Is this sort of like that? We're not sure whether this planet is able to defend itself against these kind of toxic rays, I guess is the best way to say it.
29: Exactly. Exactly. And it's so bad for these small stars, though, is they're outputting, you know, like 10,000 times the amount of radiation of our sun. So the type of stellar radiation environment is unlike anything we've ever experienced on Earth. And so I have a good visual of this that I usually show in my talks, which show
0: that'll like go really well in radio. So show us the visual.
29: I know, exactly. No. The visual is you have like a stellar flare from our sun that we've observed, and then I simulate what a like a big flare around one of these M stars is. And the little one from our sun's a little blip, you know, and the one around an M star basically makes the whole screen go white. It's so much more energetic than anything we've experienced on our planet. And so that begs the question, can these planets even hold on to an atmosphere? Because it could just be stripped away. And this planet has an atmosphere, and that's why it's exciting, period. Yes, I think it's very exciting. It's not life.
0: To the Goldilocks zone. So it's like, let's take a planet like Mercury. It's very close to the sun.
29: Yeah.
0: Too hot.
29: Not in the Goldilocks zone.
0: Let's take a planet like Mars, too far from the sun, maybe too cold. Why do we call it the Goldilocks zone? Because we're in it. We're not too hot. We're not too cold. We can support water. So when we look at planets outside our own solar system, we're looking for, if we are looking for life, and I'm pretty sure that's, you know, part of your job as an astrobiologist, that's where we want to look. And is that why this planet is exciting? But we're not really sure about the star, whether it can have a Goldilocks zone. This planet is one piece of evidence to say that it can. Maybe these stars could support life?
29: Yes. Yes, exactly. So there's this other concept called the cosmic shoreline, which is this idea that around these sorts of stars, there might be something that's inside the cosmic shoreline, you can't have an atmosphere, and outside the cosmic shoreline, you can't. And that's based on the amount of radiation the star outputs and how well the planet is able to hold on to its atmosphere. So this actually really supports that theory, because they attempted to measure atmospheres for two of these planets orbiting the star, and the closer in one doesn't have an atmosphere. So it looks like it has been stripped away. And then the one that's on the other side of the cosmic shoreline, where we expect there to be potentially atmospheres, does have an atmosphere. So this just fits with our growing theoretical model that, yes, these planets might be habitable, but we need to be very careful about how much radiation they overall receive.
0: So if you were to hop in a spaceship today, would this be your best bet?
29: No,
0: or would you go somewhere else?
29: I'm not going there.
0: where would you go if you could investigate any star that you think, yeah, it's probably this star where our alien friends are hanging out? Which star would you go to?
29: It's a good question. I wouldn't point myself at any star yet. I would probably first want to just look in our solar system. Like, send me to Europa. I'm going to Europa.
0: All right. That's the moon of, definitely, I remember what planet. But just tell me in case people don't know.
29: Yeah, Jupiter.
0: Jupiter. Yeah, that's what I said. Look, given the technology we have, or maybe will have in the next 10, 15 years, what other questions would you like to ask of a planet like this? Which is to say, what would you want, how would you want to point telescopes of it? What would you look for next to try to find a biosignature?
29: Absolutely. So that's, it's already been selected for that. So it's in the James Webb next observations. It'll be observed for years. It's going to take years of observations, quite frankly, to figure out what's in this planet's atmosphere. So James Webb will look at it. We'll look for heavier molecules. We'll look for things like water, CO2, ozone, and other features. And so I really want to wait for that data to come in before I start talking about biosignatures. This is just a claim of an atmosphere, but that means, oh, we should look more. That means there's something to see. If there's helium in the atmosphere, there's probably other things in the atmosphere. We just don't know what they are yet.
0: Now, this planet is orbiting an M star, not the kind of star that our sun is. Having said that, it's the most abundant star in our own galaxy.
29: Yes.
0: We're not sure whether the amount of radiation that M stars put out could theoretically support life. But aren't there like funguses and microorganisms on Earth that love radiation? Like, couldn't life in the
29: like
0: great
29: Chernobyl.
0: Words of... Yeah, like Chernobyl. Couldn't life, in the words of real scientist Jeff Goldblum, find a way?
29: Yeah. I mean, sure. So there's radiotrophic fungi at Chernobyl. I think it's amazing. Life does find a way. However, in this case, we wouldn't be able to find life if there's not an atmosphere. So when we think about where could we look for life, we're intrinsically limited to places that we could actually see from Earth, and that means it has to have an atmosphere. So maybe life is existing on these bodies just under the subsurface, doing its little fungus thing, living off that radiation. But if it's not putting gases into the atmosphere, we're never going to see it. So the question is not whether life could exist there, it's whether we could see it.
0: Okay, they'd have these cells, they would really have to fart a lot of gases out, that are clearly bacteria farts for us to really know. Is that what you're saying?
29: Absolutely. And for that, we need to see an atmosphere.
0: All right. Well, I guess put the champagne back in the fridge. This amazing discovery, while amazing, is not conclusive evidence of alien life. I'm here with astrobiologist Sarah Rugheimer. Check out her amazing audiovisual course. It's titled Experience James Webb, The Invisible Universe Revealed. You can check that out on the Great Courses. Sarah, it's been a joy having you on the show.
29: Thanks for having me.
0: Just ahead, why can't people help but share the things they love with you? We'll talk about why sharing things that we love, like texting a friend about pickleball, might be one of the most human things you can do.
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0: Can your outfit change your mood? Can the room that you're in make you calmer or subtly drive you out of your mind? I am here with a psychologist who studies fashion and design and the spaces around us and how they change how we can feel, behave, and even understand ourselves. I am here with Sarah C. Young McFarland. Sarah, welcome to the show.
15: Hey, thanks for having me.
0: I actually completely agree with your research, kind of anecdotally. Like when I'm in my favorite outfit or I'm in a great designed room, I feel great. And as a performer, someone who interviews people for a living, I think I actually do a better job. I don't know that a lot of people would believe me. You know, they think, oh, what I wear doesn't matter. What if in your studies and in your research and in your work, what does it say about like these choices we make, the environments that we're in, the clothing that we wear?
15: Well, it definitely does matter. And it's so good that you notice that you wear clothes that you feel good in and you do better at your job. Because when we pick clothes we want to project confidence or like authority, we usually pick clothes that we associate with that. So whatever you think authority is or confidence is, you'll intuitively pick those clothes and it will help you feel better. So yes, that is something that we do.
0: Is there truth to the stereotype? I guess there is. I know he did it. Steve Jobs, he wore like a turtleneck every day. He said it was to not have to decide what he wore, to not have any cognitive load. But yeah. I also imagine because it made him feel a certain way.
15: Yeah. And that works for some people. Some people, they need to have just minimal dressing, minimal clothes, so they don't have to think. It reduces stress, reduces overwhelm so that they could do their job. That works for some people. For some people, it's the opposite. They need to have a whole bunch of color going on. They need to have a lot of attention on them, and that works for them. So it kind of depends on what your preference is.
0: Now, what is like the downsides? Like if I'm wearing an outfit where I think, oh, I look like a schlub, I look ugly, how is that going to affect my day? Like if I go to my job, let's say I'm an office worker and I just don't like my outfit.
15: You're probably just not going to feel good. You're not going to feel better. Your clothes definitely impact the way that you feel, the way that you think. It's the symbolic meaning of the clothes to you that has the power. That's why clothing has power, because it's what we associate with symbolically. So, yeah.
0: What are some of the choices that can make us feel powerful, make us feel good for the average person in terms of outfits?
15: So if you want to be, so I, before what I said was like, intuitively, we will pick clothes that we associate with certain things. But if you want to be intentional about it, there are some things that you can do. So for example, if you want to be confident, if you want to have authority, you might pick more structured clothing. Because there's something about structured clothing that kind of prompts us up and makes us feel contained. So that would be like a structured blazer or like or crisp like fabrics that feel structured, like cotton or like wool suiting. Those kind of, we associate those types of clothing with like feeling clear and, you know, feeling in control.
0: I live in New York. I'm from Toronto in Canada. The airport in New York, well, one of them, JFK, the ceilings are so low. It's a big space. There's lots of room to stand, but the ceilings are like 2 feet high. In my hometown airport in Toronto, it's about the same amount of space as you're waiting for your plane, but it's like vast, high ceilings. The feeling when you're like with a crowd of people with low ceilings, it's claustrophobic. You feel terrible. You're angry at the airline. The feeling when you have a high ceiling, like, oh, I don't mind waiting. At least that's for me. This is just a dramatic example of how the room and the architecture and the design of where you are affects you. What are some of the ways in which people, like, they don't even know that they're just reacting to a lousy space or an amazing space when they're going about their day?
15: Yeah. Well, you know, definitely all is about preference. But like, for example, if you are feeling overwhelmed and stressed out, if you have a home that's functional and organized, you'll surprisingly feel more in control and it won't feel like this like cognitive overload. So the way that our space feels to us definitely impacts how we think and how we feel and how we move about the space as well.
0: And so if we like design our home space with little quirky touches, like a throw pillow with a fun graphic on it or a couch that we really love, we're really investing in ourselves, I would say.
15: Yeah, it's supportive. Like you buy things that you enjoy, not just what's trendy. And usually things that we enjoy have to do with what we associate with that thing. So maybe like we bought a quirky pillow because it made us feel something. It reminded us of maybe like our grandmother's pillow when we went to visit her or something like that. You know, usually when we feel good about something, we associate it with something positive.
0: My girlfriend designed my office where I you know, do this show. And she on the bookshelf, she put like little trinkets, a little trinket from my grandmother's house that I took after she passed, or I was given after she passed. And I feel great in that space. And she always says, I designed this office as a gift to you. And now I'm starting to realize how much of a gift that was. What is having like little nice items on our desk? The photo of the family, the ticket stub from the concert we went to. What kind of effect does that have on us?
15: Well, meaningful objects help us through the day, helps our thoughts, keeps us calm. You know, when we have something that means something to us, we can maybe even be more productive. So it definitely lifts our spirits. Now, it's not going to cure everything. It doesn't mean that you don't have like stress, but those little things do make a difference and do give us a sense of joy. And it shows that, you know, this is how we can adapt in when we have stress, when we have, you know, days where we're just like out and we don't feel good. It shows that we're able to adapt when we have things that like make us feel good and adapt in healthy ways.
0: For someone listening who, before they heard us speak about this, they thought, okay, what I wear doesn't matter. And my home office with my bland IKEA desk that's otherwise completely empty, which is white, you know, paint on the wall, doesn't matter. And then they're hearing what you're saying and they're starting to buy into it.
15: Yeah.
0: What would you recommend to them? Like, What would you recommend to them in terms of like getting dressed in the morning or making decisions about designing their space?
15: I think they need to, before they buy anything, they need to really take an assessment of how they generally feel during the day, like in their space. Like, you know, so we don't often think about it, but like if you're in a blank space and it's not inspiring you at all, you know, think about what that's doing for you and then think about the things that make you feel good. Think about like, you know, there are certain colors that would lift your spirits. There are certain layouts that would make things more functional for you. start to think about things, start to take inventory, like look, go to the store, not necessarily to shop, or go online, not necessarily to shop, but see what you like, what you're drawn to. And then you'll start to understand like how you respond to things. So don't buy anything yet. Just start to take inventory and do an assessment on yourself.
0: Yeah, and you can get funky clothes at a vintage store. You can get funky furniture at a vintage store. We're not just telling people to go and, you know, spend the most money at the fanciest design store. That's not what we're saying here, right?
15: Yeah.
0: Now, you mentioned earlier in the interview outfits and projecting confidence. Tell me more about that. That's kind of surprising to me. So, like, maybe it isn't surprising to me, because if I wear a suit, I feel more formal. I act more formal. If I wear a T-shirt and, you know, ripped jeans, what is this, the 90s? I don't wear ripped jeans. But you know what I'm saying. I feel more informal. I feel more like social, more friend vibe than professional vibe.
15: Yeah.
0: Tell me more about this impact of the choices we make.
15: There's two things happening. There's like what we associate with those clothes and how we feel in the clothes, which are related. So like, you know, if I want to project confidence, in my mind, confidence is like, okay, I need to look polished. I need to look together. So again, maybe I would go for something that contains me a little bit and feels more structured, because that's what I associate with that. Also the feeling of it. Like, oh, you know, you know, when you wear like heels or when you wear like slim pants, it does kind of like contain you a little bit. So, you know, it's kind of like you're looking at it from two different angles. It's like what culturally what you associate and how you feel in it.
0: Well, Sarah Seung McFarland is a psychologist who specializes in fashion and design. You can find more of Sarah's work at Trulery.com. Sarah, I've enjoyed the chat. Thank you for being on the show.
15: Thank you for having me.
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16: This is The Realty Minute. Gord Gillies here with Len T. Wong. Hello, Len.
19: Hi, Gord.
16: Len, incredibly, we're halfway through 2026, so give me your description of what we've seen so far when it comes to buying or selling a home.
19: Yeah, we've seen certain sectors like the detached market very steady between the 600 to 800 range. The apartment and townhouse condo market is still fairly soft, so there's good opportunities there to buy. And then we've seen the economic, you know, the war and the economy, those things are still kind of holding people back a little bit.
16: What's been the biggest surprise?
19: I think the biggest thing is that, you know, the positive is the interest rates have held. We just actually had a half a point drop. So I think that's causing some potential stimulation in the marketplace.
16: Good news, summer expectations then?
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16: Hey, are you ready to make your move?
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0: to explain how the government will address Trump's latest tariff threat. Trump says the U.S. government will hit an array of Canadian products with 50% tariffs in 30 days. An official with the village of Clinton, B.C., says the community is largely still standing after an overnight battle against a raging wildfire that forced residents to flee on Friday.
1: Brian Doddridge with the village's Emergency Operations Center says he believes the vast majority of Clinton's residential area has survived the encroaching flames. Still, he says officials understand some structures have been lost and the effort to hold the fire at bay continues after an overnight battle. Doddridge says fire crews worked overnight to install sprinklers and beat back the Pear Lake blaze, one of three fires that make up the Big Bar wildfire complex. Lisa Laporte, The Canadian Press.
0: Advocates say the federal government's decision to halt Ontario's plan for a major expansion of Billy Bishop Airport will spare Toronto's waterfront from a serious rollback on rehabilitation. Environmental Defense Executive Director Tim Gray says the project would involve massive destruction of the Toronto Islands after billions of dollars was invested in the waterfront rehabilitation over the past couple of decades.
2: The impacts were wide-ranging and very serious and impacted many of the areas of which our organization has significant expertise.
0: Conference Board of Canada's former CEO, Anne Golden, says she supports greater air connectivity, but a regional airport near downtown Toronto was not the spot to pursue it. German police hunt for a suspect in the Berlin Pride van ramming attack that left one person dead and 16 injured. Police say several people were also stabbed. They're trying to find 21-year-old Abdul B, who they believe injured several people with a moving vehicle. Chancellor Friedrich Merz describes what happened as an attack on their society. Typhoon Newell made landfall early today, bringing winds and heavy rain to southern China and forcing evacuations. More than 715,000 people have been relocated for safety, with the region on high alert. Hong Kong's airport authority says around 350 flights were canceled. At least 9 people were injured across the city during the typhoon period. And the WNBA celebrated its 30th season by holding its first All-Star game in Chicago since 2022. Jonquel Jones and Caitlin Clark helped Team Spoon beat Team Scoop 129-122. This is the Canadian Press. In sports, the Toronto Blue Jays are aiming to wrap up a 3-game series in Boston today with a win over the Red Sox. The Jays got a one-hit, complete-game performance from Dylan Cease last night to beat the hosts 6-0. Boston won Friday's opener 6-4. Right-hander Kevin Gausman will be on the mound for the Jays today. The East Division-leading Montreal Alouettes host the Hamilton Tiger Cats in CFL action today. The second-place Tiger Cats are 4 points behind the Alouettes. There are 3 games in the Canadian Elite Basketball League today, including one in Niagara, Ontario, where the River Lions host the Ottawa Blackjacks in a key battle of 9-12 Eastern Conference rivals. Elsewhere, the league-leading Scarborough Shooting Stars host the last-place Montreal Alliance, while the 7-14 Calgary Surge visit the 8-13 Edmonton Stingers in a Western Conference battle. And Canada heads into Day 3 action at the Commonwealth Games in Glasgow, Scotland, with 4 medals, including a gold and a silver. From the Canadian Press, I'm Hannah Stolz.
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5: Have you ever watched a violent movie and thought, well, at least nobody would actually try what the killer did? Most people wouldn't, but a tiny fraction of offenders have treated violence in fiction less like entertainment and more like a disturbing instruction manual. Copyright criminals. Let's talk about them here with Lucas Rogers, a psychology researcher at the University of Huddersfield in the UK, who studies them. Lucas, welcome to the show.
6: Thank you for having me.
5: So crime being inspired by fictional violence, what are we talking about here in your research? What level of violence are you looking into and what kind of offenders are you looking into?
6: So primarily it was quite a few homicides I found during the research, people taking inspiration from like Dexter or Scream, of all things.
5: Oh, the comedy?
6: Yeah, yeah.
5: Wow.
6: In just mostly

0: homicide, sometimes what the various categories of what you'd class it as, but mostly homicide in what I found.
1: The kind of line of thinking in the media, this one has been going on since I was a kid, and violent video games were, you know, in the 90s, we played a game called Doom, which would seem not violent by today's standard. But the question people ask a lot is, does violent entertainment make people violent? My understanding is you kind of went the other way around. You studied the offenders themselves.
0: Yeah. So like you said about Doom and things like that, and the whole media uproar about it, is a lot of it's the individual differences. So in quite a few of the articles I looked at, there were things to do with drug use. Drug use came up a lot. Individual sort of family backgrounds, a lot of family disputes led into, say, if somebody decided to, I think one instance, somebody had killed their mother because they were, off the top of my head, I can't recall. It might have been, I think it was very minor, like them being grounded or something. So sort of family arguments and mental illness a lot of the time played into it. So I think it was probably equally those three things sort of were found amongst quite a few articles. So it's, if somebody watches, say, Dexter or something, they see him construct these elaborate rooms and things, they think, oh, I want to do that myself. It's, there's obviously, the majority of people don't see that and have that thought, but there's the background of the individual, whether they are suffering from some sort of delusion or they're heavy drug using, there's all sorts of things that would sort of differentiate the person who would make that thought or have that thought, yeah.
1: Yeah, and I would argue, and maybe you'll agree with me, maybe the cases you reviewed would suggest this, is that the fiction, the violent fiction, kind of provides a script rather than the motivation in most cases.
0: Yeah, one of the parts of the article was about some of the spectrums and some of the theory behind it, and I think it was Gerbner said that they, or proposed that they, these sort of pieces of media were sort of scripts that the person would base it off of. So yeah, a lot of it is sort of like someone viewing Scream, for example, as outrageous as it is, and just sort of taking that as, oh, this is how to kill someone.
1: Yeah. So what are some offenders borrowing from these violent movies, stories? What have you observed when you look at criminals in the wild?
0: A lot of them seem to just take the sort of bare bones sort of inspiration from it. So like, oh, Dexter in the show cuts up people and puts them in bags, I'll do that. And they see him get away with it so often that it's like, oh, that's how to successfully do it. Or I think some people even went so far as, you know, like in Breaking Bad with the barrels and like the acid, people went so far as to even try and do that. So a lot of people were looking at things as like an instruction manual, like you said, like a script. Further down the line, in terms of sort of embodying it, people took on like with Scream, people would go so far as to dress up like Ghostface and sort of do whatever they wanted to do, not maybe even unrelated from what they see in the film, and just dress up as him and go through. So a lot of the time people usually don't have the resources to construct a giant room,
1: yeah,
0: like Dexter does, but they would take like the sort of how to get away with murder sort of manual that they see in the show and replicate that.
1: I imagine some offenders will copy these elaborate fictional methods. You mentioned Breaking Bad. I've been watching it, dissolving people murdered in acid.
0: Yeah.
1: I imagine only then they discover that television crime is probably much harder to recreate in real life, like failed imitations.
0: Oh, yeah.
1: Do we see that kind of stuff?
0: I haven't seen people sort of come to the realization, like, oh, this is all television. Obviously, the people that you see news stories about have all been caught. So I guess in a way, in a cosmic sort of sense, they've come to the realization through sort of a longer term. But a lot of the time, yeah, with how elaborate these things are that they sort of portray, people don't really have the resources to be like FBI level, avoid the scrutiny that they get.
1: Yeah. To what degree would you say, having researched this and looked at this, do violence in TV and film kind of influence copycats? Is it a very small fraction? Is it something that you're concerned about? I imagine it's a small fraction, but tell me about what you see.
0: Yeah, sort of small fraction. Most of the time, like even just when I was researching the topic, copycats mostly were copying other crimes that they'd seen in the news, and that's sort of the more prominent version of it. Taking it from fictional media is much less frequent, I've seen. I mean, it's enough to get people to write theories about it and sort of go on to make studies about it, but in terms of the prominence, it's more sort of a minor sort of sect of it.
1: Do you think there's any meaningful danger in consuming fictional violence for the average viewer, someone like me or you or anyone listening?
0: I don't think so. I think for the most part, yeah, you're safe to watch violent media. I mean, horror movies, horror games have only got more violent as they've gone on since the 90s and things like that. But I think the average viewer is safe. It honestly does sort of come down to the individual, like their sort of their background, whether they suffer with something or they have issues with drug use. It honestly just sort of, I'd say, if somebody was going to sort of view a piece of media and think that's an instruction to how to get away with a crime, it probably wasn't the media that they were consuming that was the sort of factor in all of this. I think with or without watching whatever they watch, they would probably have done it anyway.
1: Yeah, just sort of provides that blueprint, and in some cases, maybe not.
0: Yeah,
1: maybe it's good that people who want to commit crimes look at film and movies because they think they can achieve, you know, this complicated task, and then they screw it up and get caught.
0: Yeah, exactly. Yeah,
1: you know, if anyone tries to be Dexter, like they're likely to get arrested because they don't have those skills, I guess.
0: No, exactly.
1: Well, Lucas, I've enjoyed the chat. Thanks for coming on the show and speaking to me about this.
0: Yeah, thank you very much. I've enjoyed it as well. Thank you.
1: Lucas Rogers is a psychology researcher at the University of Huddersfield in the UK. Hey, listener, do you like what you hear and wish you could just see it? Well, I'd love it if you gave The Last Show a follow on social media. We're on platforms like TikTok, Instagram, YouTube, and more. 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
1: You get the awful, disappointing news that someone you love, a close friend, a family member, a partner, does not have much time left. 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Could be cancer, could be age, could be anything. You're now faced with something that I don't think a lot of people talk about, spending time with that loved one in their last few weeks and months. So we're going to dig into how to do that and how to do it well with Gary Dierenfeld, a social worker and a therapist, because after all, it is Therapy Thursdays on a Friday. Gary, welcome to the show. No, wait. It's Therapy Thursdays on a Wednesday on a Friday. Gary usually joins us on Wednesday. Today is Friday, and I'm confused already. Well, okay, Gary, welcome.
17: Thanks. And the reason we are skewed a day is because I just spent the last 3-4 days in Winnipeg, Manitoba, actually in Gimli, Manitoba.
1: Shout out to Gimli, Manitoba, a place that I know well in the sense that I don't know it at all, but I know that it is a place and I'm sure it's very beautiful.
17: It is actually beautiful. It is a quaint little town on Lake Winnipeg. Of course, you have to get the fish. I'm going to call it perch. I don't know if they call it perch.
1: The local specialty that you know so well, the fish. Get the fish. Go for the fish.
17: The fresh fish.
1: Why were you there, Gary?
17: It's lovely. I was there visiting with a cousin whose time left on Earth is indeterminative, cancer. I wanted to give her a hug and a kiss. That's it. That was my purpose in going. She and I, we've been close since childhood. My mom's a Winnipegger. And so growing up, we would visit every couple of years. So these are people with whom I'm emotionally close. And
1: Gary,
17: yeah,
1: you're a well-adjusted person. You've made a career of not shying away from emotionally difficult stuff as a social worker. For most people, this stuff is tough. This stuff is hard. We don't often pick up the phone because we don't know what to say or it's too painful. The biggest thing is worrying about the regret. If I don't spend some time with this loved one before they go, will I regret it? For someone who's experiencing this for the first time, I lost my aunt about 10 years ago, or even longer, 12 years ago. And I kind of went through this. I visited her before she passed, and it was the first time I visited with someone close to me who didn't have much time left. How do you even begin? Is it as simple as just do it? I mean, what advice do you have to someone who's having difficulty figuring out how to spend quality time with someone they're going to lose?
17: Excellent question. And, you know, you can talk about whatever the heck you want to talk about. Of course, the elephant in the room is the person's demise and impending mortality. But you can talk about that, too, if you want. It's really about, I'm going to miss you, and I just want to have a little bit of quality time with you. And maybe you just go there and you reminisce. Maybe it's a squeeze of the hand. I can't encourage people enough to overcome their fear of doing so. And I guess here's the message, David. You're welcome to be uncomfortable. You're welcome to be awkward. Uncomfortable and awkward, neither are reasons not to visit if you're feeling, you know, that kind of closeness with that person who will be leaving us at some point soon.
1: You know, when I visited with my aunt, my mom's sister, before she passed, I remember leaving the hospital, spending an hour or two, maybe three with her. We were crying. We were laughing. We can talk more about that in a minute. But my mom called me and asked me how it was. And I found it very strange when I told my mom I had an amazing time.
18: Yeah.
1: You know, it was weird to feel like I loved this interaction that I just had, because you think that you're supposed to just feel bad and tragic and sad, but it was actually one of those beautiful experiences I've had, you know? And so I guess I ask you, how was visiting with your cousin?
17: Thank you for that. And it was wonderful. It was absolutely wonderful. You know, we kind of got caught up on the trajectory of her cancer and the treatment and the side effects. So I think it offered her an opportunity to reflect and get some of those feelings out herself. But we didn't dwell there. And then, of course, we talked about our mutual experiences growing up with the same people, but from a different relationship and perspective. And it was a very honest conversation about these persons. And, you know, you knew them as children, but now we're looking at them through an adult eye and realizing more their idiosyncrasies, their foibles, their misdeeds, their wonderful aspects as well. It was just a great opportunity to catch up and touch base and just share warmth.
1: I am not religious at all. That's a personal decision of mine. But in the religion I grew up with, there's this saying, when you lose people, may their memory be a blessing. And I think it's so nice. It's such a wonderful element of the religion that I grew up with. And what I take it to mean is, like, those interactions you have with someone, may those memories serve you well. And it's a wonderful time to forge those memories. It doesn't always, like we're describing kind of beautiful. There's this book called Tuesdays with Maury. I think we've mentioned it on the show before. Therapy Thursdays on a Wednesday, on a Tuesdays with Gary, whatever. We're in serious mode, not joking mode. I promise I won't make any jokes for the time being. But it doesn't always play out like that. Sometimes it can be ugly. Sometimes there can be anger, fear, resentment with the person who's doesn't have much time left. How do you deal with something like that?
17: Exactly. So for some folks, these last few meetings with someone may, underline the word may, be an opportunity to set records straight, to make amends. Listen, it doesn't always go well, not for everyone. And sometimes, you know, in meeting with someone who will be leaving us soon, it's not as, you know, what was my experience, a good one with someone I truly cherish. Sometimes it's to clear the air. And if you are going to do that, I would suggest that you do that with a bit of empathy and clarity. And you're not looking to, you know, jump on some sort of bandwagon, but there may be things you need to express. When my mother was passing a year and a half or so ago, my siblings and I and our, you know, our children, we all had some private time with my mother. I don't know what those discussions yielded, but we all had time to say our goodbyes. She went by MAID, medically assisted death. And so we knew what the death date was. And so we were able to, in a sense, organize ourselves to have those conversations. And to the degree to which people talk about closure, to the degree to which you can address whatever is outstanding, and maybe it's just an expression of love, they can go and you can go more peacefully.
1: You may not always get the closure that you want. You may be expecting some apology with a loved one who you've been angry with for a long time, and showing up may not get that, but I still think there's an importance to showing up and not just ignoring people. We're talking about spending time with people who are going to leave the surface of this earth soon. It's a heavy topic, but I'm here with Gary Dierenfeld. It's Therapy Thursdays on a Wednesday, on a Friday, and we come back from the break. More tips and stories for dealing with things like this. 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
1: Sadly, there are those among us who are going to leave this world soon. Maybe it's cancer, maybe it's age, illness, injury, and they might have a few months left. And they're your family members, they're your partners, they're, God forbid, your children. And you are going to have to spend time with them before they pass. And so how to do that, how to do that well, how to navigate that, that is our topic here with Gary Dierenfeld. It is Therapy Thursdays on a Wednesday, on a Friday. Gary, welcome back to the show. I hate that it's such a serious topic and the name of what we do every week is so stupid, but whatever. Put that all that aside. Kids are often involved in someone passing. They may have children, they may have grandchildren. How do you talk to a kid like when they're a young or adult children who are losing someone for the first time? Walk me through that.
17: Yeah, and you know, many parents will take the view that they have to protect their young children from the experience of death and dying. I don't share that view. I think they should be included but supported. And we have to understand, depending on the age of that kid, they're not going to get it. It's not that they're going to understand. They're too young. Yet they can still be included, even if it's very emotional and there are people crying. But you support your child through that. So death is normalized, as is living, if you will. My mom, when she was 100 years old, she spoke to the grandchildren, who at the time were 2, 4, and 7. And it was like a master class in what to tell a kid watching my mother. To the two-year-old, there's no explaining death to a two-year-old, but she did pick that child up, hugged and kissed him, and extolled his virtues as a two-year-old to that two-year-old. It was wonderful. And then she did the same with the four-year-old, saying, "I know I'm going away and I won't be back." and I'm going to miss you, and you're going to miss me. And then went into what a wonderful little girl she was and described her personality, which is quite effervescent. And she wanted to leave those kids with the message that they are good. And she did the same with the seven-year-old, who himself had some questions. Where are you going?
1: Yeah.
17: You know,
1: how do you answer you that?
17: And, you know, the answer is, I don't. Well, depending on your faith, you may have an answer.
1: I don't even mean in the big sense. I just mean in like the, oh, you're not going to be in your apartment anymore. I'm not going to be able to see you. That's what the kid's thinking.
17: No, I'm going to be gone. I'm going to be absolutely gone. Like a toy that's lost, you will not find me. And I won't be there anymore. And I may have been a favorite toy and you're going to miss it. And it's going to be the same with me, sweetheart.
1: You're reminding me of the final moments I spent with my grandfather on my last visit. And you're reminding me of the part of my Nerf gun that I lost when I was like 9 years old. And I my Nerf gun was broken.
17: Yeah.
1: And I still want that part.
17: And there can be a longing for the person who's no longer here, sweetheart. But just know, I love you. You bring it back and you make it about that child and you tell them how they're safe and how other people love them and that even though I'm going and won't be back, there will still be other people here for many, many, many, many years to come. It's not something to concern yourself with. And, you know, like I said, it was a masterclass in saying a final goodbye to little kids. So there's lessons in that versus we don't say anything. We bottle it up. We leave these mysteries unresolved. And when you do that, you invite, in a sense, particularly the child, to make things up in their own head. And what they make up in their own head might be, maybe I was bad. Maybe I could have prevented this. Why don't they call me anymore? The child looks at it through a child's eyes, which are very egocentric. And I don't say that in a negative way. That's just developmentally where they are at. So you want to leave them with an understanding that is charitable and loving and kind, where they don't need to question their involvement or worth as a result of this person no longer being available to them. There's an egocentricity in kids. And I don't say that to put kids down. They just, that's part of looking at the world through their own eyes. It's their own experience. They don't fully understand empathy and the other. And so we want them to understand in some rudimentary kind of way that this person's passing and now lack of availability is never not a reflection on the child. We don't want that child in their own mind filling in gaps, often negatively. Why aren't they calling me? You know, don't they like me anymore? Why would they do this to me? Have I been bad? We don't want that for the child. So to explain, I'm going to be like a lost toy that you'll never find again, sweetheart. That's part of what it means to die. And I don't know where I go. I just know that I'll be gone, and you may feel sad and you may miss me, but do know I have always and always will love you. You are adorable. You're wonderful. You're smart. You're bright. You're kind. You know, whatever message that you want to leave that child with, that child forever on their life forward can draw from and find strength.
1: My grandfather, who was not, I mean, he was from the silent generation. He was tough. He was not a man of emotional words, stiff upper lip vibes. And in my last conversation with him, you know, maybe 6-7 days before he passed, we were just chatting about our lives. He was asking me a lot about my work. I had a respectable job back then. I worked at a, you know, for a technology
17: as opposed to now.
1: The way, yeah. I'm glad he never got to see me be on the radio, although I'm sure. But anyway, he was asking me all these questions about my work and not wanting to talk about his own health, which was so like him. That's how he transacted in love. Love was work. It was the same thing. But at the very end, he just said, "You're a good boy. we're very proud of you. I love you. We being him and his wife, who had already passed, my grandmother. And I know that just seems really simple. You're a good boy. We're really proud of you. We love you. But it was very powerful for me because he never said anything like that to me before. And it was just really sweet. And I was glad I flew across the country to spend a little time with him before he passed.
17: So, you know, like I said, I was out in Winnipeg. For me, it was a gift to give my cousin. But similarly, I received gifts as well. And I'm talking about emotional gifts, that closeness, to know that our love is wholesome and mutual.
1: If there's one piece of advice I want to leave with people, I hope you agree with it. My grandmother, when she was losing her sister just had a few months to live. Her sister was in Brazil. That's where my grandmother grew up. And she was really stressed. She says, I'm too old to fly to Brazil twice. I'm not going to visit her now. I'm going to go for the funeral. And I remember I'm telling a story as I remember it. My parents probably have a different memory if they hear me telling it, but just the lesson of it's the same. I believe my mom and dad told my grandmother, go now, spend time with your sister now. Who cares about the funeral? I mean, obviously the funeral is important, but between the two, spending time with someone you're going to lose before they go versus attending the funeral. The funeral's for the family. That last visit is for you and the loved one. So if you only have a choice between one of the two because you've got to travel to another continent, it's my opinion.
17: Prioritize the person.
1: Yeah. Yeah. In those moments, you won't, for me, and that actually happened to me with my aunt, and I wasn't able to go to the funeral, and I'm so glad that I got to spend some time with her before she passed. Gary, this is a tough subject. I appreciate you coming on the show and navigating it with me.
17: Thank you for raising this one.
1: Gary Dierenfeld is a social worker and a therapist. This concludes Therapy Thursdays on a Wednesday, on a Friday. Did I get that right?
17: You've lost me.
1: Just ahead, the AI boom. It's spreading a lot further than just Silicon Valley and tech jobs. It's spreading into industries you might not expect. 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
34: 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It happens every few minutes here. 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
1: The boom of having to know AI or not getting a job is officially here. It used to just be job listings like being a software engineer or being in tech where you needed to know AI. But now job listings across every corner of the job market, sales, HR, legal, customer support, education, healthcare, even truck driving, AI is a requirement for your resume. So, is artificial intelligence officially your job right now? Let's dig into it here with Ajay Pangarkar, a workplace performance strategist. Ajay, welcome to the show.
16: Thank you for having me in your show, David. I'm looking forward to chatting with you about this really insightful topic.
1: So I used to be in software before I switched careers into media. My mom describes my career shift as me deciding that I hated money. That's a topic for another time. But regardless, I was in that industry before AI. I remember what job listings had as requirements. You have to know this technology. You have to know this programming language. It didn't surprise me when it started to be the case that you needed to use AI to do your job as a coder, as a software developer, but like as a healthcare worker, how have these job listings shifted nowadays?
16: Well, I mean, to your point, David, in the past, you know, we've both grown up in a generation where software has been, you know, infiltrated into all the careers. And so myself, you know, back, I mean, I was originally in finance and accounting, and you had to know Excel. And even the CPAs would teach you or test you on your Excel skills. So there was always a sense of always having technology involved in your life. And that's reality. And AI is no different. But like you said, it's moved from where it was part of the technology groups to into other industries. And so it is part of your, as part of a worker, you need to understand how this applies to your job, because what companies want from AI is to help facilitate the role. Not necessarily replace the worker, which a lot of people believe that they're going to be replaced. That's not here yet, and I don't know if that will come, but maybe down the road and, you know, maybe beyond my lifetime. But for now, AI is seen as a facilitating tool to help workers. So you need to be able to know how to use and apply this. I'll use this in an anecdotal aspect, and I just told you I was involved in accounting. I know there's a lot of accounting functions right now being replaced by AI. It was already being replaced by Excel and other tools. you know, accounting software tools. But now AI is infiltrating and taking away the basic roles for accounting. So for accountants now, they have to understand, okay, how do I use the AI tool to make my job better, more insightful, more inquisitive, and more in-depth, and quicker? That's the point here with AI, is it's got to be quicker and more efficient. And that's what companies are looking for from workers or employees like you or me, to be able to use that within their work, within their workforce.
1: Is the expectation valid, or is it employers buying into hype, feeling like they would get left behind? We're not going to be a great company unless we somehow embrace AI without even figuring out what it means to embrace AI. I know this is true for some employers. They're just buying into hype.
16: There's a two-part question there, David. I mean, one is, yes, I think it's a little bit of both. In one sense, it is, there's some hype, and I think companies don't want to be left behind, and they want to make sure that that they're keeping up with the Joneses kind of thing. However, there's the other part of it where you're saying, okay, we need to move faster, quicker, and we need to know this information immediately. Not, we can't wait a day, we can't wait an hour. We need something faster than we are used to. So at this point, companies are looking at productivity, which leads to better profitability, maybe revenue generation down the road with the AI tool helping them facilitate that. So in essence, it's a little bit of both. However, here's a caveat. You know, AI is still not perfect. It's improving, right? But, you know, we still know that when we put something into ChatGPT, sometimes it's not 100% correct. You know, AI is still not 100% correct, not yet. Anyways, so sometimes the information that comes across may mislead companies, and there has been errors in the past. Right now, I can't even think of examples, but there have been errors of companies.
1: Well, it hallucinates. You know, like I've heard of cases where lawyers will use AI to prepare a brief for the court, and then the legal filings will reference another case.
16: Yep.
1: That case doesn't exist. You know, it'll do things like that.
16: Or AI will misinterpret the case depending on the judgment. So. Yes. Or, you know, a healthcare worker or a surgeon is using AI to help them facilitate a surgery coming up and maybe mislead them and misdirect them. Now, that's where the human intelligence has to come into play and judgment has to come play, and not solely focus on the dependence on the AI tool itself, because we have to realize that the AI tool will help us, but it will not replace us as far in terms of judgment at this point. And that's where employees have to push back a little bit with their employers.
1: So this growing demand for AI skills, there's people listening who do jobs like, I don't know, maybe they're a therapist, maybe they're a truck driver. There have been listings for truck drivers that have to use AI. And they think to themselves, I don't want to do this. What are their options? Can they ignore the hype? Can they fight back and demand to be able to do their job without AI? Or is the sad reality they got to get with the program and learn it anyway?
16: Regretfully, I believe the latter. I don't think the fight is going to be worthwhile unless you are within an environment that's unionized that will push back. But still, I think that's only a temporary pushback, because as we move forward in this area, I mean, look at the controversies around, you know, these companies building AI data centers around the world, and all that stuff going on. There's a reason they want all that power, right? They're not investing billions and billions of dollars to build these things so they can just sit there and not use half of it. The point being is that it's a slope that's getting steeper for people to push back on. And if you are in a field, unfortunately, with even the you know, more the blue collar roles, like we talked about, truck drivers or cabbies or whatever it may be, that those roles are really trying to get automated more and more, because, you know, there's a lot of inefficiencies from the perspectives of employers in those areas, and they want to become more efficient, more streamlined. And that's going to be very difficult. So if I was a truck driver, for example, I'd really try to skill up on how is this AI going to affect my role within driving that truck, right? What do I need to know? Right now, it may not be replacing me as a driver, hopefully not for another decade or so. But at the same time, there are tools in that truck that they need to know. And it's already been happening in technology. I mean, Walmart has been famously known for using technology to do inventory movements, which means that, you know, they can understand what store from one area has what product to another area and make sure trucks in between can meet to make exchange inventories. This is not done by just somebody talking, what's in your truck? This is through technology and satellite tracking. So the technology is not new. Now it's just got more automated.
1: Yeah.
16: And so that's the point where I need to know as a truck driver, what do I need to know in AI to be able to make my job better?
1: As we get older, though, it's a sad thing. We calcify. We become more resistant to change. And we don't want to learn new things because it's tough and it's hard. But And so I think a lot of people are resistant to learning this, but we should, rather than treat it with cynicism or like, oh, I don't want to learn this new skill. Learning new things at any age is good for your brain. You know, it the novel experience can like help you stay sharp and change as a person. I guess maybe embrace it. It's weird me saying that because I'm actually like an AI skeptic. I don't love the technology. I think it's ruining a lot of things, especially like creative fields. I don't like what's happening in music where you can generate music. But at the same time, like if this is happening to you at your job, rather than just be grumpy about it, learning about it might be the best move.
16: Well, I think learning anything is great for the mind, especially as you get older. And I try not to be calcified. That's a great term, actually, David, that you brought up. I try to really push myself when I feel I get stuck or entrenched in something. I got to push myself out of those boundaries. And AI is one of those areas. But to your point, here's the issue. And I think Andrew Coyne of the Globe and Mail said this recently at an event he was speaking at about AI. And he says, you know, in the past, technology is meant to improve our roles in the workplace and whatever. And so we're always in control of that technology. So if it was a software like a Microsoft Office, whatever, that's what we were doing to help that. However, AI now is not just helping us improve, but it's actually going to help possibly displace us. And that's what scares people, right?
1: Well, you can check out Ajay Pangarkar's book, Learning Metrics, How to Measure the Impact of Organizational Learning. That's available wherever books are sold. Ajay is a workplace performance strategist. Ajay, thanks for joining me.
16: This was awesome. Thank you, David, and have a great day.
1: That's a wrap on our show. Thanks so much for tuning in. 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

0: promising to handle the American president, but has since caved into many of Trump's demands. Police have identified a suspect after an attack near Berlin's Pride Festival that killed one person and injured 16 others. German authorities issued a warrant notice on 21-year-old Abdul B., who they say has ties to Islamic groups in the capital city. Police believe he injured several people with a moving vehicle, and that one or more people then left that vehicle. Investigators currently have no information on his specific motives. Montreal's main animal protection organization is calling on the province to scrap rules that bar pets in rental units as the tally of animal surrenders surges this month. The local branch of the Society for the Prevention of Cruelty to Animals says it's dealing with more than double the number of abandoned animals daily than it typically registers. Here's Canadian press reporter Lisa Laporte.
1: SPCA Executive Director Sylvie Bourbonnière says up to 70 surrendered animals arrive on exceptional days. Bourbonnière says the vast majority of Montreal landlords impose major restrictions or refuse outright to rent to residents with pets. She says the situation adds a lot more pressure on SPCA staff and volunteers, as well as on the group's finances.
0: Canada Day in Montreal has traditionally been synonymous with moving day, as junk piles up on street corners, people heave couches up and down twisted staircases, and abandoned animals show up in droves at the SPCA. Overseas, there have been back-to-back weather-related disasters in Europe. Deadly wildfires in France and Spain follow a record heat wave. A local fire brigade in Spain says a 78-year-old man with reduced mobility died in a blaze near his orchard. It's the deadliest blaze in the country's recent memory, killing 13 people. These fires have forced 116,000 people out of their homes. In France, about 250,000 people have been driven from their homes as the wildfire gets closer to Bordeaux. Former President Juan Orlando Hernandez is returning to Honduras 4 years after being extradited to the United States for his drug trafficking trial. The former leader was sentenced to 45 years in prison, but was released to the shock of many after receiving a presidential pardon from U.S. President Donald Trump. Hernandez now returns to the country to face corruption charges. This is the Canadian Press. In sports, the Toronto Blue Jays are looking for a win to wrap up a 3-game series in Boston today against the Red Sox. The Jays got a 1-hit complete game performance from Dylan Cease last night to beat the hosts 6-0. Right-hander Kevin Gausman will be on the mound for the Jays today. The East Division leading Montreal Alouettes host the Hamilton Tiger Cats in CFL action tonight. The second-place Tiger Cats are 4 points behind the Alouettes. MVP Jonquel Jones of the New York Liberty had 22 points, helping Caitlin Clark and Team Spoon outlast Marina Mabry and Team Coop 129-122 in last night's WNBA All-Stars game in Chicago. Mabry, who plays for the Toronto Tempo, scored 23 points in 21 minutes. The Tempo visit the Western Conference leading Minnesota Lynx on Tuesday. And Canada heads into Day 3 action at the Commonwealth Games in Glasgow, Scotland, with 4 medals, 1 gold and 1 silver. From the Canadian Press, I'm Hannah Stolz.
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4: Meta has launched a new tool to alert parents if their kids are talking self-harm with AI chatbots. I think it's a really interesting time to roll this out. Let's talk about this with Carmi Levy. He's a Canadian technology journalist. He is an expert on how tech affects businesses and daily life. Carmi, welcome to the program.
5: Great to be with you, Rob. Thanks for having me.
4: Well, what do you make of Meta introducing a tool like this right now?
5: I mean, I think this is a good thing. Anything that adds to the toolkit that parents have to keep their kids safer online is, by the very definition, it's a good thing. And so if Meta's offering it, they're not charging for it, they're just throwing it out there. As a parent, I will happily take it. But at the same time, I think we also have to recognize that this is a company that literally from the moment it was first started, its goal has been engagement, maximize the audience, get as many people using it, addict them to the platform. And even knowing, internal documents show this, that even as the company knew that they were building an addictive platform that could potentially have mental health impacts on kids who use it, they continue.

0: to push, knowing full well the profitability in their minds mattered more than digital safety. So I'm happy that it's available, but at the same time, I'm also wary of this company that really doesn't have a great track record when it comes to keeping our kids safe. And I always worry whenever new features are introduced that parents kind of go, oh, okay, Meta's got this covered. Now I don't have to worry so much about my kids when they're online. It's good, but there's an asterisk there.
1: Does this creation simply just underscore how big the problem has become?
0: It certainly does, because, you know, and so just, you know, as context, these are features. This, you know, if your child is, you know, discussing suicide or self-harm, this has been available on Instagram for a number of months, and now they're extending it to Meta AI. And the fact that a chatbot like Meta AI can go there, can engage in conversation about suicide, but not actually stop the conversation from happening, not tell the child who's doing the conversing, maybe you should talk to your parents. Maybe you should call the 988 number. Maybe you should speak to a mental health professional. That time and again, it is almost like a reaction to and an admission of the fact that this technology is fundamentally dangerous. Chatbots cross lines all the time in terms of what is acceptable and what is not. And they don't necessarily have the right kinds of guardrails in place to keep our kids safe. And we've seen it with ChatGPT, where there are a number of lawsuits that are proceeding through the courts in the U.S. about its failure to stop conversations involving suicide and self-harm. And now Meta is essentially injecting the same kinds of guardrails into its platform without really asking the question, well, why is it even talking about suicide in the first place? Why don't we put better protections in place? So it's a positive, but again, it addresses the symptom, not necessarily the root cause.
1: Okay, I'm going to take the glass half full approach here before we get into, you know, legalese, if you will. But I just want to talk about this from a parent's perspective. All of a sudden, you get a notification that your child's been engaging in these types of conversations. Carmi, as a parent, how do you go down that rabbit hole? Because maybe the kid's using an alias. Maybe the kid will say, well, that wasn't me. Maybe they blame it on AI. How does a parent try to harness all of a sudden getting this notification and then trying to unfold that and unpack that and help their child?
0: Yeah, you've just illustrated all kind of the reasons why parents need to have more transparency into what their kids are doing online. Because if it gets to the point where, you know, out of the blue, I get this notification, your kid is talking about suicide, I'm already too late. Parents should be talking to their kids about the risks of these platforms and the need for them to have these conversations and transparency long before it reaches a crisis point.
1: And not to cut you off, but what if the parent is the reason that the child is considering these tactics?
0: Yeah, and that is problematic. A lot of kids see both social media as well as AI tools as kind of their own safe space, you know, out of the visibility of mom and dad or a caregiver or a trusted adult. And that is problematic because it means that, yeah, kids are tech savvy. Mine certainly are. And they will very easily use workarounds. So like, you know, fake accounts or, you know, hidden accounts as a way of staying out of the shining light of mom and dad. And that is a problem. And certainly, you know, if you get to that point, we probably haven't been having those conversations in the house to begin with. And I think a lot of parents, and certainly in my peer group, there have been, who just deploy the technology, you know, here, have a smartphone, do what you want with it, and then just stick their heads in the sand because they figure, I don't really know a lot about tech. My kid knows more about it than I do. Let them figure it out. That's the moment, that's the break point where we have to stop ourselves and go, no, your kid doesn't know more than you. They are looking to you for that guidance. It should be from the earliest possible moment. Recognize the danger in these technologies before you put them in your kid's hands.
1: Carmi Levy is a Canadian tech journalist. He's an expert on how tech affects businesses and daily life, and he's joining me here on Weekends Heard Across the Chorus Radio Network. I just joined an app the other day. Gander is a Canadian-based kind of social media, like a Canadian version of Twitter or X, whatever you want to call it. And before I could get onto that platform, I had to physically verify who I was by putting my identification in there, by doing all the verifications. I had never been asked that before. I even had to go through Canada Post to register for this. Is that the wave of the future in order to get to these platforms where maybe you don't have the bots and the fear that these people that will harm your kids are actually there around you? Do you expect more and more sites to go this route?
0: Yeah, I mean, having also signed up for Gander, and I'll find you on that platform as well, we'll connect, but I went through the same process, and I was thinking about that as I was, you know, busy recording my face and, you know, all these different poses. I think, you know, verification, authentication is a really important step that up until now, a lot of social media and AI platforms have not invested in, but I think now we're recognizing now that they're being overrun with bots, overrun with automated accounts, non-humans, that is devaluing them and is making them, you know, more caustic, more dangerous, more toxic, and, you know, quite frankly, less of a value add. So yeah, I think the industry recognizes the value of authenticity and the fact that when you log into a social media or AI platform, you know that you're dealing with, you know, actual human beings, not people pretending to be someone else. And I think that is, it's one of the major dangers that kids face when they go online is that they simply don't know who's on the other end of it, whether it's a social media app or whether it's an AI app that was trained with questionable data. You know, that authenticity is crucial. And that is another sort of level of education that kids need in order to be digitally savvy in this, you know, increasingly frightening technological world.
1: I always tell people when you check that little box that says you agree to the terms and the conditions, boy, I hope you read the terms and conditions.
0: Nobody does, and they should, because there's a lot of interesting stuff in those terms of use statements. Yes. They are legally binding contracts yet for whatever reason. Most of us just scroll right through, hit the accept or okay, and then move on. And that is to our detriment, no question.
1: Carmi, okay, we've pled our cases. We stand before the judge. The jury has come back. What do you think is the verdict on this? Obviously, there's some good that comes out of this with Meta introducing a tool like this. But again, there's still obviously work to be done. What do you make of this?
0: We'll take any tool that we can get to add to our toolkit. So this is a really good thing, and I'm glad we have it. I think it's also a reminder to parents that if they haven't looked into the parental supervision features that are built into most Meta apps and platforms, they should. Dig into it. Give it a read. Ask yourself if that's something that you should be using with your child. Ask yourself if that's a conversation you should be having with your child. And also recognize that even after we install it, after we start using it, you're right. We are never going to actually be there. It's a constantly moving target. There will always be new threats, new risks emerging from places we didn't even realize existed. And so it really is up to the parents to constantly horizon scan and make sure that they're aware of how this technology is changing, how it's exposing their kids to new kinds of risk.
1: Carmi, you're the best. Thanks for another great conversation.
0: Appreciate being here with you, Rob. Thanks so much for having me.
1: Carmi Levy is one of the best tech experts in this country, and I'm so glad that we finally were able to get him on the show this week. There is going to be a moral question that comes with this new, I guess you would say, advancement from Meta. I mean, yes, families and parents in particular should know if their kids are having these kind of conversations, especially with AI chatbots, where really it's still the wild, wild west. But as I mentioned in that conversation, sometimes the parents are actually the problem. And as Carmi mentioned, these AI chat rooms can at times be the safe space. So as we find more out about this, I think what it's going to come back down to is how is it implemented? How is it utilized? And does it truly protect children? I think it's great that they're trying it, but I do think there's going to be some wrinkles that need to be ironed out before all is said and done. All right, we'll take a break here. When we come back, how to keep your family safe during the summer heat waves. Oh, they're not done yet. Dr. Stephanie Cleland is an assistant professor out at Simon Fraser University. She'll give you some tips and some insight in just a matter of moments. I'm Rob Fay, back with more after this.
2: 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Well, then you need a bucket list. Here are the top five things to consider. 1. 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If you plan on drinking, don't plan on driving. 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
1: Boy, it's been hot this past week. Might be the understatement of the summer, but you know what? One of the things we have to remember is how to keep your family safe during heat waves. Dr. Stephanie Cleland is an assistant professor, Legacy for Airway Health Chair and Promotion of Lung Health at Simon Fraser University. Doctor, welcome to the program.
17: Thanks so much for having me.
1: So many ways that we could start this conversation, but I'll just start with the basic one. What are the most common mistakes that families make during extreme heat waves?
17: That's a great question. I think just being aware of who in your family is at a higher risk, such as older adults or children or people with pre-existing conditions, right? If you have a heart condition or a lung condition, or if you have diabetes, right? So just being aware, not just of your risk, but of your family's risk and knowing where you can go. I think a lot of the time we don't think ahead or plan ahead. So when it gets really hot, maybe we don't have air conditioning in our home, right? Where's the closest place with air conditioning? Is it a community center? Is it a mall? Is it a library? And identifying that ahead of time is really helpful because it means if your own home gets too hot, you know where to go and you know how to get there, right? You kind of have that easy next step for reducing your heat exposure if you're unable to keep your own home cool during a heat event.
1: A lot of people don't realize that they have heat exhaustion until it's almost too late, per se. What are some of the early signs that maybe somebody can use to detect if they've got heat exhaustion or, dare I say, heat stroke that we shouldn't ignore, for example?
17: Yeah, that's a really important question. So we often see overheating before we get to heat exhaustion and heat stroke. And the signs of overheating are often having a headache, right? If you're just starting to get a headache, you're feeling a little bit dizzy. You just kind of overall feel a bit unwell. And when it's hotter than usual outside, it's quite important to just pay attention to what your body's telling you. And again, if you have children or you're a caretaker for an older adult, checking in on them, seeing how their body's feeling, because they might not, you know, a kid might not vocalize, oh, I have a headache or I'm feeling a little bit dizzy, but kind of checking in to, okay, how am I feeling? Am I feeling lightheaded? And also checking in on the others in your family and community is important, because if we can identify overheating, right, then we're able to, okay, let's get to a cooler space, let's hydrate, let's sit down and rest before we get to the signs of heat exhaustion, which is more severe headaches, cramps, sweating, et cetera.
1: What's a misconception about cooling off? A lot of people think, oh, if I jump in the lake, I'm going to be fine for 5 minutes, or if I turn on my air conditioning, I'm going to be fine. Is there one out there that is a research scientist you see and you're like, ah, that's not going to get you where you need to go?
17: I think one of the challenging things is fans. So fans can be great, right? Having a fan in your home, if you can't have air conditioning, right, a portable unit or central AC, having a fan is good, right? But above certain temperatures, fans aren't as effective at reducing your heat, right? So if you're above, you know, 30, 31 degrees, right, fans just get less effective, but it makes it feel like you're cooler, right? So you might not be as aware that you're overheating because you have a fan. So I think being aware of, you know, I often recommend people have those little affordable indoor temperature monitors in their homes, right? How hot is it in my room, right? And at a certain point, fans are going to be helpful. But if we're creeping up into the 30s, right, then maybe start thinking about, okay, do I have a friend who has AC? Is there a community center or a library I can go to that has AC? So kind of not just assuming that if you have a fan running in your home, you're going to be great during a heat event, right? Kind of paying attention to the indoor temperature as well and planning accordingly around that.
1: Dr. Stephanie Cleland is a research scientist. She's been at Simon Fraser University and the Vancouver Coastal Health Research Institute. She has studied the health impacts of climate-related hazards like wildfire smoke and extreme heat. I would love to circle back to wildfire smoke, because obviously a lot of this country's had to deal with that. A very significant issue that we're talking about respiratory, we're talking about air quality. What are some of the things that we can do to protect ourselves? Here in the West, we're obviously going to get some air quality designations this week, but across Canada, this has been a problem this year.
17: Yeah, with wildfire smoke, it's, you know, I actually say it's similar to heat, is cool, clean indoor air. That's kind of the ideal that we want, is we want an indoor space that has cool air, right? Ideally air conditioning, and clean air with air filtration. Oftentimes we have kind of cooling centers or clean air centers, again, community centers, libraries, malls, public spaces that are going to have that good air filtration. But another great tool for reducing your exposure, if you don't live in a building with good air filtration, is buying a portable air cleaner. Or we have these DIY air cleaners. You can use a box fan and a filter with duct tape. It's a pretty affordable way to make a really effective air cleaner in your home, right? And it pulls out a lot of the particles that are in smoke, making sure that indoor environment you have is actually reduced exposure to smoke.
1: I've never heard that before, getting a fan and putting a filter on it and just doing it yourself, because a lot of people will go to the mall or they'll go and see the price point and they're like, I can't afford that and I'm just going to grin and bear it. But there are some hacks out there, aren't there?
17: There are. I would highly recommend the SFU Breathe project is a great project looking at these DIY air cleaners. They're equally effective as those more expensive portable air cleaners, and they have great guides on how to actually build these DIY air cleaners. Highly recommend checking that out.
1: Okay, before I let you go, there's two groups I want to talk about here. I'm going to get to the seniors in a second, but I want to talk about the kids. What is your guidance on outdoor activities for kids during heat waves or just, you know, air quality advisories?
17: Yeah, I think in general, if we have a heat warning, if we have an air quality advisory, it's best to keep your kids indoors, assuming you have clean, cool indoor air, right? When we exercise, when we're outside, right, that increases our internal body temperature. It increases how fast we're breathing, right? Both of those things are going to increase the risk of overheating and increase our exposure to things like wildfire smoke. So if we have poor air quality or if we have really high heat, it's best not to do outdoor activities. If we're going to do outdoor activities, doing it in the morning or the evenings, right? So when it's a little bit cooler in the mornings, right? Don't go out in the middle of the day, noon to 3 p.m., right? Peak heat, let's avoid that if we're going to do it. Can we do it in the shade if we're thinking about heat, right? With air quality, right? Can we move indoors? Is there an indoor gym, right? Where we can still do, you know, maybe our soccer game or something, but we can move it into an indoor, you know, community center that's going to have cooler, cleaner air. So kind of thinking through, is there ways we can still make sure the kids can engage in the activities they want to, but do it in a way that's safer, either by shifting the timing, shifting to indoors, or kind of considering if we can reschedule to a later date?
1: Are there certain things with seniors that we do have to make sure that we at least tick a box before we leave them alone and let them get through the day? Like, you know, it's one thing to check in and ask. It's another thing to make sure that they're set up for success. Is it just making sure they have a fan or an air conditioner, or is there something else we can do?
17: Yeah, I think with seniors, it's really important to check in on them, right? That's kind of step one, is making sure, you know, how are they doing? How are they feeling? And especially if seniors live alone, right? We see that not just seniors, but seniors who live alone are really at the highest risk when we think about extreme heat. So making sure they kind of have community and support around them, but also equipping them with the tools, right? Fans and air conditionings are excellent. Air conditioning is preferable if possible, because that just does a more effective way of cooling a space. But also, again, having those little indoor temperature monitors, it lets them know how hot is my home, right? And then you can talk to them, okay, if it gets to 30 degrees, maybe call me and we can kind of move you to my place, which has air conditioning, mm-hmm. right? So kind of not just checking in, but having some sort of plan ahead of time of, you have your temperature monitor, pay attention to it. Let me know if it gets above a certain level and we can kind of figure out if there's a better space that's going to be cooler for you. So I think checking in is a great first step, but also having a plan for, okay, when do we want to move them into a cooler space, and having them know where they can access the information.
1: That's a great piece of advice. I hadn't even thought about it. The thermometer, it's kind of a lost art, so to speak. But yeah, and then hitting that number where you know you got to make a call. And I just want to say before I let you go, pets are also part of this equation too. I want to make sure that they're covered as well. But Stephanie, thank you for this conversation today. I think it's a great thing, topical for the weekend, just to kind of refresh everybody's memories as to what's important, because August doesn't look like it's going to have much reprieve for us either. So your insight, very valued today.
17: Yeah, thanks so much for having me. And stay cool and stay in clean indoor air if possible.
1: Right back at you. That was Dr. Stephanie Cleland at Simon Fraser University with some pretty useful information on trying to stay cool and safe during these heat waves. You know, I used to think I was being incredibly resourceful. I used to put tinfoil on my windows to block the sun. I think I was actually just a step away from building a lunar landing module in my bedroom. At least that's probably what it looked like from the outside. It did work technically. The room got dark. I felt, maybe it was just in my mind, that it got a little bit cooler. And I felt like a genius until I realized I basically turned my window into a baked potato wrapper. The problem with tinfoil is it doesn't say cool, calm, collected. It says this is where the conspiracy room begins. And every time the sun hit it, the whole place would flash like I was signaling an aircraft. And I'm pretty sure the neighbors thought that I was either growing something illegal or trying to cook the apartment from the inside in. But honestly, there was something beautifully homemade about it. There was no fancy blackout curtains. I didn't have a proper solution. Just me, a roll of foil, and the confidence of somebody who had absolutely no idea what insulation was. I wasn't blocking the sunlight. I was trying to declare war on it, I'd like to think. Okay, quick break here for your news, your weather, your traffic, everything relevant to your Sunday morning. When you and I get back together, let's talk about the U.S. ambassador to Canada saying that this is one of the best places in the world to buy oil. Well, Donald Trump says they don't even need it south of the border. Dr. Torsten Jacquard is a professor of economics from the University of British Columbia. He'll join me to talk about that discrepancy next.
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1: Kind of a contradiction in the media this past week. The U.S. ambassador to Canada says that one of the best places for oil is, in fact, our country. Donald Trump, of course, says the U.S. doesn't need it. Let's talk about this with Torsten Jacquard. He's a professor of economics at the University of British Columbia, kind enough to join me. Torsten, welcome to the program.
33: Thanks for having me on, Rob.
1: Well, how do you interpret the contradiction between the U.S. ambassador praising Canadian oil and then Donald Trump saying the U.S. doesn't need it?
33: Well, I think the way to view this is that one of those statements, the one by the ambassador, is probably the accurate statement that most logical people would agree with. The second statement made by the president, I would interpret that as something of framing of future negotiations, right? I think what we've seen from this administration is that they view every statement from the White House and from the president as a means to an end, often as a means to setting up some kind of leverage for future negotiations. As we enter what looks to be trade negotiations, it seems the president just wants to devalue everything associated with Canada, and in doing so, hope to create some leverage in negotiating. But I don't think there's any reasonable value to the statements he's making. And I can elaborate on that, you know, if you want.
1: I would love for you to elaborate on that. Please do.
33: Sure. So I think the key there is the word need, right? Do they need the crude that Canada sends to the United States? This is a sort of tricky question to answer in that when we think of need for crude petroleum, we tend to think of gas prices, prices at the pump, and whether, you know, if they cut off our exports to the United States of our crude, would that raise gas prices in the United States? In some sense, it's probably true that that might not happen. There would maybe be a short-run effect, but the truth is, you know, the U.S. also produces a lot of oil. They can import crude petroleum as well. So they probably could, in some extent, substitute away from Canadian crude and import gasoline and diesel from elsewhere. Hmm. Where it would bite is that actually they have a considerable business refining our crude and then exporting that for revenue, right? So there are a number of refineries in the Midwest of the United States, and basically their entire function is to take crude from Canada, refine it, and then they sell that for a profit to foreign markets. So really this is less about, you know, would putting an export on a tariff on Canadian crude affect gas prices in the U.S.? Maybe. But more importantly, it's just an input to a very profitable industry that employs a lot of people. And that would be the real cost.
1: Torsten, what would happen economically if the U.S. did reduce its reliance on Canadian energy?
33: That's a fascinating question. I think with energy, we need to sort of think about the different elements here, right? There's electricity that we export to the United States. There's crude petroleum. There's natural gas. I think focusing on sort of crude oil, if they were to try to put exports on this, I mean, that's where you enter into a difficult negotiation strategy between, do we need them as a buyer more than they need us as a supplier? Mm. I think that's a very tricky conversation to have, right? That's where, to be fair, having pipelines to alternative destinations, I think the best argument you can make for building those pipelines is that it gives us more leverage if we were to negotiate this type of tariff. But I think it should be noted that throughout all of these sort of tariff posturing by the United States, they started very briefly by talking about oil, you know, way back a year and a half ago. They very quickly reduced the tariff that they were talking about applying to oil. And then now they basically don't talk about it. And my reading of this is that there is an understanding in the United States that they can go after car parts from Canada, they can go after steel, and they may be able to sort of have some leverage on us when it comes to those products. But when it comes to crude petroleum, I think the writing's on the wall, and I think the proof is right there in the fact that they haven't really talked that much about putting tariffs on our oil exports. And I'm not too worried about that happening, because I think there's an acknowledgement that this would just hurt both sides equally, and there isn't really a pressure point that they have to exercise over us when it comes to crude petroleum.
1: You know, I've watched all the conversation about pipelines from Alberta to the coastline of British Columbia, and one of the things that I've thought in the background is, okay, well, who's going to do this? Who's the investor? And I'm curious to know if you think, Torsten, does this kind of rhetoric create uncertainty for investors and the energy sector?
33: Probably. And, you know, in some sense, I think that's the point, right? Like, one of the things that the Trump administration has done that is way more costly than any actual tariff implemented is that they've basically ripped up any certainty or commitment to future trade policy, which really is the whole point of trade deals, right? Like, yes, the point of a trade deal is to lower the rate of tariffs that are actually applied. But the more important thing that trade deals do is they sort of bind the two countries to commit to a future level of tariffs that then companies can say, okay, we live in an environment that's more stable. We can now make investment decisions. We can hire that new engineer that we weren't sure about before. So I think really the sort of long run cost of what's going on right now, yes, there's all these sort of posturing at the margin of different tariff levels. Really, it's about the uncertainty. And I think for most economists I know in the world of trade, this is what we're really worried about, is how do Canadian businesses make investment decisions moving forward when they have no idea what our trade relationship with the U.S. will look like in a month, a year, 5 years.
1: Torsten Chikard is a professor of economics at the University of British Columbia, joining us here on Weekends, heard across the Chorus Radio Network. And you're bringing up some really intriguing questions when it comes to what is next, because uncertainty seems to be the word that is really the name of the game. But trust is also a big piece of this puzzle as well. From an economic standpoint, what should Canada be watching maybe most closely?
33: You know, it's an interesting question. I think one of the what seems to be a sort of guiding feature of the Trump administration's approach to trade policy is this idea that you can build up relationship between countries. And as in any relationship in our lives, you can then extract value from that relationship and destroy it, right? So the fact that we are reliant on them as a market for our goods, that is something that they can leverage against us. And they're trying to do that. The point is that if you do this repeatedly, eventually you just destroy the surplus of that relationship, and then we're all poorer because of it. Right? And so I think for us as Canadians, I know it's easy to get carried away with what is the strategic move, what's the right move, and it's easy to sort of bicker about these things as Canadians. But ultimately, I think there's a sort of deeper and darker point, which is just that even after Trump is gone, which there will be a day when that's true, a lot of Americans have voted for this type of policy. B, there are a lot of politicians that will remain in America who are supporting these policies. And so in the long run, I think the prime minister was sort of right when he said that this may just be a complete resetting of our relationship with the United States. And I don't think there's any positive for that for us in the long run, but it may just be a reality that we have to accept that, you know, any trade deal moving forward with the Americans is ultimately maybe not worth the paper it's written on. And that's a sad truth, if it is true. But it may just be the reality we have to accept.
1: Mark Carney says that he would love to diversify. He would love to go into different countries and different areas like Europe and Asia and really try to make sure that Canada's got a plan B, for lack of a better name. When it comes to energy, I feel like there's certain pockets. Like, I'd look at China, for example. Are they going to need our oil in 20 years? It seems like a lot of the world's moving on and we're kind of stuck in this Paris Agreement denial almost, that we're just a century behind, so to speak.
33: Look, it's a fascinating question. And I think that's where there are difficult decisions on the horizon, especially if we remain in this world where we're trying to diversify away from the United States, right? So I think it's important to keep those questions in the back of our minds. Like, is the Canadian auto industry going to be a significant part of our economy or Ontario's economy in the year 2060, irregardless of U.S. trade policy? I think that's actually an open question, right? It looks like we're part of this North American network that really focuses on, you know, gas vehicles. Is that really the future of where international markets are going? It doesn't really seem that way. You know, if the world does make significant progress on climate policy, will our oil be the sort of marginal supplier that gets kicked out of the market? You know, I don't know the answers to those questions, but when it comes to these discussions of who do we protect from U.S. tariffs and how do we transition away from the U.S. market? These are sort of the devils that are in the details of which industries are we going to protect, right? Which jobs should you protect? How long do you protect those jobs? These are difficult questions to have, and I do not envy any politician who has to make those decisions. It's much easier for me as an academic to, you know, spout off about which jobs sort of ought to transition or where. It's much harder when it's real workers working real jobs that we're talking about transitioning away from their career to something else. So, look, none of this is going to be easy, but I think you're right to point out that even absent U.S. trade policy dilemmas for us, there are other factors to consider in the long run here for where our economy is going and how we're going to be a useful source of employment and value added in the year 2060, 2070, or 2080.
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1: 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She's the founder of A, a new Canadian social platform that's available now. I'm Rob Fay. 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
1: Welcome back to Weekends, heard across the Chorus Radio Network. Well, there is a new social media platform called A. And if you're thinking A is in Canadian, you're absolutely right. Jessica Glowacki is a Canadian tech founder. She is the CEO behind A. And again, it's a Canadian social platform that is being pitched as a community-focused, Canadian-owned alternative to mainstream social media. Jessica, welcome to the program.
14: Thanks for having me.
1: Well, aside from the coolest name in all of social media, what's the driving push for more Canadian-owned social media platforms right now?
14: Yeah, I think, kind of given where we are in the political environment, it feels like the right time that we stop relying on global platforms and focus on something that's our own.
1: Is this culture? Is this regulation? Is this economic sovereignty? Or is it all of the above?
14: Kind of all of the above, I would say. I think we have an opportunity right now to, really bring some stuff home, make it sovereign, but then also not get drowned out by other culture and really kind of, look inward and celebrate the stuff that we have within Canada.
1: You've got an interesting background. I'm curious to know what made you say, you know what, I'm going to take on the big guns and create my own social platform.
14: It is kind of a big undertaking. I've been in tech for 27 years, so really long time. I started off as a programmer, so I understand how things kind of work behind the scenes. And then, I've kind of spent a lot of my career executing and delivering on really large projects. And I spent a bunch of time at Lululemon, and then I went over to Reddit. Got to understand kind of how things work under the hood. And then it just kind of came to be with the change in what was happening. And, with the dawn of AI becoming a lot more accessible, we were able to build a prototype very quickly. And then it also helped us in the development and building of the platform with very small team.
1: Are you nervous that there's going to be hundreds of people that might saturate the market with this? Or do you feel that you're still kind of a little ahead of the curve here?
14: I think the biggest piece is that right now a lot of people can build, but not a lot of people understand the growth side of it and the marketing side of it and how to actually get users and retain users. And so I think that's where my advantage comes in. I've spent a lot of time. Lululemon does a lot of grassroots marketing. All our users, and we're getting close to 32,000 now, have all been organic, no paid advertising, very little media. And so it's really been that sort of grassroots growth, which is also making people want to stay because it's something that they're building.
1: Do you do things like age verification? Do you look for additional data? Because, for example, on X, and I think everybody's going to use Twitter as the gold standard here. Mm-hmm. You can go on there, be an alias and be a jerk. some newer ones that are coming out saying, cool, you can join our platform, but I need to see your ID first.
14: Right.
1: Is that something you're going to go down the road of?
14: I think it depends on where Canada goes in terms of what we need to verify. I think there's also an opportunity to just build a better moderation system. Mm-hmm. And, you know, we want to detect hate speech and really make sure that's not on any side, make sure that that's not being promoted in there. So we can build stuff that will help block people that are doing that sort of thing. Right now, we've got a community manager who, because we want to have a human in the loop, we'll look at who's been reported, who's been blocked, and we can then take action in the back end and make sure that we're keeping the community safe.
1: Is there a policy lever here that maybe Ottawa could or should use to support this? I mean, it's Canadian driven, it's for Canadians, it's community based. Can you get any support from the feds?
14: I think eventually, yeah. I think now that we're gaining some visibility, I think it's going to be very important. We want to support the government as well. And so we can put things in place to identify MPs or to do different things to really help support how that is working. We're still early days. We launched last August and we're still bootstrapping. So now that we're kind of getting some visibility, we can start to look at the government funding and things like that.
1: Jessica Glowacki is a Canadian tech founder and now the CEO behind A, kind enough to join us on Weekends, heard across the Chorus Radio Network. It feels like it's a passion project, a labor of love. Are you putting more hours into this than you probably should?
14: Always, always. But, you know, I think it's one of those things where because it's a passion project, it doesn't feel like work. It's kind of one of the, you know, I mean, I do get doom scrolling sometimes while I'm trying to promote it. But I think, you know, like you said, I really feel that we need our own and we need to protect our culture. It's super important to me.
1: Can you be a non-Canadian and join this platform?
14: You can, yeah, but you'll come in as a visitor. So if you live here, you can tag yourself to a city, and you can look at local and discover things that are happening around you. If you come in from another country, you have just your country shown, and you can talk to people and discover maybe where you want to travel in Canada. So it supports that tourism aspect of it. And then eventually, when we get the features all finalized, we are going to launch in other countries where they have their own home base. And then we're visitors in their app.
1: I think this is one of those situations where you've taken a little of your Lululemon, you've taken some of the Reddit, and you've kind of made it into what I think is a very user-friendly model.
14: Mm-hmm. Yeah, I mean, I've got a background in usability and really focusing on users first. And that's what I've sort of been ingrained in me, is that it's not about the tech. It's about the users and what are we doing to support them. And so, you know, for us, we want to support community. We want to support economic growth in Canada and tourism, which is a big piece of our economic growth.
1: Well, if you can keep that moderator human and you can keep it honest and quote unquote Canadian, I think you're onto something. I mean, I think the fact that you got 32,000 unique, you know, users already mm-hmm. is pretty inspiring, considering you haven't done any of the marketing that a lot of people put a lot of money into. So yeah. The fact that that's organic is a big deal. What does success look like to you?
14: I think just having a company that, you know, stays in Canada. We want to be like a Shopify where, you know, it is a Canadian owned company, and getting to a point where we can actually start the A Foundation and we can start to give money back to communities and support in-person connection because that's been lacking over the last few years. And so, just getting to a point where we can give back, I think.
1: So if somebody wanted to go on their app store right now and download this app, is it EH exclamation mark?
14: Yes.
1: Well, you've got a new user in me. You sold awesome. Me in the last 8 minutes. I love it. It's great. Jessica, thank you for this. And you know what I say? I think anytime there's a Canadian-owned business that's trying to do good in the community and create a place where people can be on social media and feel comfortable, I think you got to support that. So I wish you nothing but success with this.
14: Thank you very much. I appreciate it. It's it is my passion. So
1: passion matters. I'll give you that. Jessica Glowacki is the innovator behind A, and you could find it anywhere you download your apps. And again, passion does matter, but what really changes things is when somebody sees an opening and actually rolls up their sleeves to go after it. A lot of people wait for that perfect plan, the perfect timing, and that, I can tell you from experience, is a trap, because the truth is, some of the most interesting success stories come from people who saw the lane, trusted their instincts, and then went to work. I mean, think about Jessica's story. She's a great example of that. She saw a space in the market, saw an opportunity to build something, and didn't sit around waiting for permission. She went after it with a little energy, whole bunch of purpose, and that is the part, just listening to her talk there, that I really, really respect. It's one thing to have an idea, but it's another thing entirely to put in the effort, to make the calls, to do the work, to keep moving when things get messy. But that is where real progress happens. And last week, even Brendan Svark from Naked and Famous Denim, he's another reminder, guy out of Montreal, that sometimes the bold move is the one that everybody else might try to talk you out of. He took the chance by not leaning on any celebrity endorsements to sell his jean brand, which is what a lot of companies would consider an easy shortcut. Instead, he bet on his product, his own identity, and the idea that if the clothing was good enough, it would speak for itself. And clearly, that gamble has paid off. And to me, it's a good lesson that success doesn't always come from following the safest formulas. Sometimes it comes from trusting your own lane and then just having the nerve to stay in it. So the bigger picture is this. If you got a passion, don't wait for somebody to hand you a perfect launch pad. It's not going to be there. Just start where you are. Use what you have and learn as you go, because whether you're building a national brand or starting a business, the common thread is the same. The people who make it happen are usually the ones who decide to begin. The day's top stories are right around the corner. I'm Rob Fay. 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
6: This is Global News at 6 o'clock. I'm Zach Ferguson. It is 15 degrees here in Calgary with some clear skies up above. Fire has damaged a home in the city's northeast. Crews responded to a blaze around 11:30 yesterday morning on Castle Ridge Drive. A significant number of fire trucks from the Calgary Fire Department were on scene. Emergency health services were on scene and attended the incident, but had no patients. The extent of the damage of the home is not clear right now. Yesterday marked day 10 of the search for Parker, the missing 11-year-old nonverbal boy with autism who hasn't been seen since July 16th. Calgary police moved their command center to Nose Hill Park as crews scoured the area looking for the boy. Sergeant Rich Wall with CPS says they were joined by Calgary Search and Rescue and teams from across central Alberta to search the park.
7: The amount of resources that we have employed on this search has been astronomical. Every single resource that is at the hands of the Calgary Police Service to try and find Parker has been utilized.
6: Parker was last seen wearing dark shorts without a shirt and noise-canceling headphones, and with information is being asked to contact police or Crime Stoppers. Alberta's premier says we should not overreact when it comes to U.S. President Donald Trump's new 50% tariff threats. Danielle Smith says we have 97% of our products tariff-free entering the U.S., and any action like stopping the flow of oil down south is an overstep. On QR Calgary's A Province of Premier, Smith says the solution is not found with aggressive action.
8: I think you do that through diplomacy rather than walking into a negotiation, as I say, threatening to punch someone in the nose. So I just feel like the approach that we've got to take has got to be measured. We've got to be calm about it. We can't get overly emotional about it. And we've just got to work through the sectoral issues one by one.
6: Smith says other countries like China and India have higher tariffs on Canadian products, but we have not started any trade war with them. The Canadian Forces Snowbirds are taking to Alberta's skies for one last time this weekend. As Global's Gates Gordon reports, they're not just planes for some, but a symbol of national pride.
9: The Snowbird planes, which specialize in feats of aerial acrobatics, are set to be retired at the end of this year's flying season. The squad will be grounded until new planes are procured by the federal government sometime in the 2030s. Many in attendance out to cherish some of those final flyovers in Alberta.
10: I've watched them from a little girl, so... You know, they have a special place in your heart because they're Canada, right?
9: The legacy of the Snowbirds goes back decades. The weight of that not lost on current pilots of the squadron.
11: And the team itself, especially for the last year, I feel a bit of responsibility to try to put on the best show I can, be the best pilot I can, as it's the last year, and I'm setting that legacy for all the pods before me.
9: The Snowbirds have one more stop in Alberta after this weekend, a demonstration in Grand Prairie before jetting off across North America. Gates Gorin, Global News, Red Deer.
6: The Conservative Shadow Minister for Canada-U.S. Relations is calling on Ottawa to provide its negotiation plan with the U.S. President. In a letter to Prime Minister Mark Carney, the Conservatives are demanding an emergency meeting of the Standing Committee on International Trade next week. Looking into sports and in the CFL, the East Division leading Montreal Alouettes host the Hamilton Tiger Cats in CFL action tonight. The 5-1 Alouettes are 3-0 at home, while the 3-3 Tiger Cats are 1-1 on the road. Looking at yesterday's game, though, the Toronto Argonauts were able to beat the BC Lions 26-12. And in baseball, the Toronto Blue Jays are aiming to wrap up a three-game series in Boston today with a win over the Red Sox. The Jays got a one-hit complete game performance last night to beat the hosts 6-0. Boston won Friday's opener 6-4. Global News, Sky Tracker weather. We do have lots of sun in Calgary this morning with a very smoky sky upcoming. We are going to get up to a high of 28 degrees later on in the afternoon. Tonight, jumping down to an overnight low of 15 with a few clouds. Tomorrow, mainly cloudy skies and a high of 26. Tuesday, more sunny skies and a high of 28. Finally, on Wednesday, we're getting more sun and a high of 26. Right now, though, in Calgary, sitting at 15 degrees. Breaking news when it happens. Our next scheduled newscast will be at 7. I'm Zach Ferguson.
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0: Toronto, London, Winnipeg, Edmonton, Calgary. We're about an hour away from welcoming Vancouver into the fray, but wherever I find you, I hope I find you well. So many things to get to. Boy, Edmonton, how wet was it last night? I woke up this morning very quickly, very early, said, you know what, let me scroll and see what's gone on. And then all I could watch was this Edmonton, just a deluge of rain. And it came down incredibly hard. And it was right in the middle of the Post Malone concert. Post Malone was in town last night, rocking his Elks jersey and his Oilers chain. And I just couldn't take my eyes off of it. So I'm hoping everything's fine. I hope the flooding wasn't too bad, because when you get that much rain in that short a period of time, yeah, things can back up pretty quickly. But that was a sight to be seen. And you talk about the air quality back on the East Coast and in the prairies, and you talk about what's going on here on the West Coast. Man, it is a lot to take in right now when it comes to, and for all of the climate change deniers, buckle up, because you're about to be proven wrong. And this is not just a Canada thing. Wildfires ripping through parts of France and Spain as you and I have this conversation. More than 250,000 people have been evacuated. They've got the heat, they got the wind, they got the dry conditions, and this has fueled major blazes. And I think that matters because it reminds us that this is no longer just a Canadian summer story or even a regional one. It is a global reality that communities in different countries are all being forced to deal with the same dangerous mix of this new extreme heat, this fire that moves oh so quick, and evacuations that can happen with a little, very little warning. And there is a human side to all of this that is really easy to overlook, because when you're thinking about numbers like a quarter of a million evacuees, it almost sounds too big to comprehend. But those families are leaving their homes. Farmers are watching their land burn. Tourists are packing up saying, we got to get out of here. And their emergency crews overseas are stretched to the limit, trying to keep up with conditions that are literally changing by the hour. Sound familiar, Canada? When we talk about fires here, we're not talking about a uniquely Canadian failure like some south of the border might assume we're talking about. We are literally talking about a wider climate and weather pattern that is now hitting countries all across Europe, throughout North America, and beyond. And my hope, without being a climate activist here, but just a realist, just a simple guy sitting at a chair, looking at the world on fire, thinking to myself, you know what? I hope this pushes governments everywhere to take preparedness a little more seriously. Because for all of Donald Trump's bluster, and I do have a tendency to focus on it, I know. He's not wrong in identifying the fact that we do need to have better forest management in this country, better warning systems, better support for first responders. We have taken forest management off of the docket far too many times because it's expensive. It's not going to be cheap to fix our forests. And I've had a couple of you that have sent me emails over the last couple of days, because I brought this up last week as well. They were incredibly insightful emails. Like, you'll have a lot of radio hosts that are like, yeah, just hit me up with an email. I read your emails and I respond to many of the emails. But the one thing I think I'm most surprised with in doing a little bit of research into this is how many times Canada has had this on the list of things to get done and then pushed it off to the side. We're not just talking about one administration. This isn't all at the feet of Mark Carney and Justin Trudeau. This goes back farther, much farther. This goes through the Stephen Harper administration, Jean Chrétien's administration. I mean, this goes back a significant period of time where I'm not saying we could have totally gotten ahead of it, because let's look at the lay of the land here. We got a boatload of forests, but the forests within striking distance of some key communities, we could have done a better job. And we haven't. But at this point, I don't think it's a matter of, well, let's circle back on it anymore. Because what is this? This has got to be a good decade now that we in Canada, every summer, I could probably pull interviews that I did 4 or 5 years ago with the same experts talking about the same stuff, and you probably wouldn't know if I recorded it yesterday or back in 2022. Because it's the same stuff, isn't it? Burning communities, first responders stretched way too thin. But the one thing that I think I'm noticing more of is the global climate challenges. Yeah, Canada's dealing with fires, but much of the world is starting to wake up to this as well. And the fact that France and Spain are in the same fight right now that we are in has got to be a wake-up call that this is the new normal. It is no longer just an isolated emergency. One of the other things that I talked about yesterday, and it was so funny, I opened up the phones and I had this whole segment. And for those of you that don't know, and it's really early in the morning, especially here on the West Coast, we get 10-minute blocks to talk. And so sometimes I'll bring on a guest and we'll, you know, chew the fat for 8 or 9 minutes. I'll have a quick summary, like kind of Jerry's thoughts at the end of the Jerry Springer show. And then I throw to a commercial. It's a really easy plug-and-play show. It's 16 segments. They're all 10 minutes each. And it's pretty locked and loaded. So yesterday on Saturday's show, I opened up the phones. I said, you know what? I've got a whole 10-minute block here. Feel free to call me anytime. And the first person that called was like 8 minutes into the segment. And then we got 2 calls and 3 and 4 and 5. And I said, I'm just not going to be able to get to all of them. And it took a little while to warm up the segment. But what the segment was I was talking about the conservatives and how the problem right now is not just that Mark Carney is in office, is that Carney has taken away a lot of the easy language that they were using to define themselves. Because for years, the conservatives had a very clear political rhythm. The liberals were the problem. The country's getting more expensive. The government's getting too big. And the answer was to always throw the liberals out and put the quote-unquote adults back into the room. But with Mark Carney now in the prime minister's office, the story gets a little more complicated because he doesn't fit that old liberal box. He comes in with a reputation of competence and some seriousness, and there's a little economic credibility. And I know that there's people this morning that are going to be banging the drum saying he hasn't gotten anything done. But he is a tough guy to put into a box. And the conservative attacks on Mark Carney over the first year have had to be focused on a recession narrative and food prices and debt, because that is all the stuff that Mark Carney inherited. The problem is he hasn't solved it in the time that he said he would. And that is the one caveat, the one narrative that the conservatives are desperately hoping that they can show to Canadians. The only problem is Mark Carney isn't giving them a chance to do so. Doesn't show up for a lot of the question periods. And now, of course, you're in the summer session, so you don't really get the chance to have those combative moments. Mark Carney's ability to deflect the conservative criticism, and this is what I brought up yesterday, and this is when we finally started to get some calls, he's really impressive. Because he's not a politician yet. He's getting there. Trust me, there's certain things that he says, I'm like, you know what, a year ago, Mark Carney wouldn't have said that. But for the conservatives that are desperately trying to get into this fight right now, Mark Carney isn't letting them. And it's really an interesting case study here, because you've got Pierre Poilievre, who didn't win the prime minister's office the last go around. Now he's got some riding out in Alberta, with all due respect. It's not the riding that he wanted, but it's the riding that the conservatives found for him so that he could stay as the official leader of the opposition. He needs a win, as does Mark Carney on a more larger scale, but Pierre Poilievre needs a dub. He can't find one right now. And it must be driving not just the conservative party, it must be driving Pierre Poilievre crazy. Because we've heard more from Danielle Smith than Rob Ford and David Eby, the premiers of the provinces, far more than we've heard from Poilievre, who is desperate to get in front of a camera, who is desperate to have his voice heard, who is desperate to be the leader of the opposition, who's got the solutions that the Liberals don't have. But the Liberals aren't letting him come up for air. And to me, again, at 10,000 feet, it's a really interesting case study. And again, I'm not skewing liberal. I'm not skewing conservative. I know that you guys have opinions as to which way I lean, and that's fine. You're welcome to do it. I'm the guy that simply presents the candy on the kitchen table after Halloween, and then I let you guys decide which ones you want to keep and which ones you want to fire back into the bin. But great conversation still to be had on today's show. In this hour alone, in just a matter of moments, we're going to be talking about a new study that shows watching TV can lead to brain changes later on in life. We will definitely circle back on this El Nino that is affecting North America and why Asia has become Canada's newest preferred tourist destination. All of that coming up. I'm Rob Fay, back with more after this.
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1: Welcome back to Weekends, heard across the Chorus Radio Network. I love topics like this because I know there's something to it, but I don't know enough about it. So this is why we bring in the experts. There is a new study that shows watching TV can lead to brain changes much later in life. Nathan Feeder is a postdoctoral scholar in the Human and Evolutionary Biology program at the University of Southern California. It's Dorns Life College of Letters, Arts, and Sciences. I don't know if he could fit that on a business card, but Nathan, welcome to the program.
2: Thank you, Rob. Thanks for having me here.
1: Well, what does your study show? Is there a correlation or a causation between TV watching and brain changes?
2: Yeah, no, thank you for this question. So yeah, we can't say that there's a cause and effect here between TV watching and brain changes. This is just what we call as an observational study. So we're just observing people, how people's behavior were linked to future brain changes. So what we saw was that people who reported very high levels of specific types of sedentary behavior, that sedentary behavior could predict brain changes 24 years later. So that was you're observing this in this finding.
1: What kind of brain changes are we talking about and over what time frame?
2: So brain changes, we are talking about reduced volumes in cortical regions related to decision-making, problem-solving. We are talking about reduced volumes in regions that are really vulnerable to Alzheimer's disease risk, so hippocampal region. So in time frame, we are taught that behaviors occurring around 20, 24 years before those changes, those behaviors can predict what your brain will look like 20 years later.
1: Is all screen time equal, or does the type of content and context matter?
2: So this is the main question we are trying to answer in this study, because we know sedentary behavior is very frequent, especially in Western populations. And we spend 50% of our waking time in sedentary behavior, especially sitting, which is the most common form of sedentary behavior. So we know, based on previous studies, that sedentary behavior, including sitting, is linked to higher dementia risk, higher all-cause mortality risk, cardiovascular disease. So we know that. But what this study was trying to understand is all sitting equal in terms of brain health? And we saw that the context in which that sedentary behavior is occurring has a huge impact on the link between sedentary behavior or sitting and brain health. So if you are spending your time sitting in activities that has some or that have some cognitive engagement, so sitting during work, sitting during, I don't know, if you are spending time reading, this type of sitting can predict larger cortical volumes in that same regions. So large volumes in regions related to decision-making, problem-solving, executive function. But if you spend this time sitting in activities that have low cognitive engagement, then we have the inverse relationship. So lower volumes in those same regions.
1: Is there a threshold where viewing becomes a concern?
2: In this study, we didn't see any threshold. We know that for dementia risk, if we spend around 5 to 8 hours a day sitting, especially for TV watching, the threshold is even lower. So about 5 hours a day, we see an increased risk for dementia. But for this study, we didn't see any threshold because of methodological limitations.
1: I'd be curious to know if this includes online. Like, I know that we've been talking about television here, but I watch a lot of my programming on my computer. Sometimes I'll be sitting at my desk watching YouTube. Does that count?
2: We see that based on this study and previous ones, that yes, the context in which we are spending this time sitting, so if you're watching a YouTube video or if you're just watching, Grey's Anatomy series. Yeah, so this has an impact in cognitive engagement, and this cognitive engagement during sedentary behavior might have an impact on how this time spending sitting will affect your brain volume.
1: What are practical ways that people can reduce risk without eliminating screen time entirely?
2: Yeah, we know based on in the last 30 years, 20 years, we are trying to get people moving more. We have the World Health Organization's guideline to promote physical activity. We have national level programs to get people moving more. And we know that this is very, very difficult. As I said, we spend 50% of our waking time in sedentary behavior. So if we could, because it's very hard to get people moving more, in the time you are in sedentary behavior, if you can engage in more cognitive challenging behaviors, like reading, as you said, watch is something that might be more challenging for your brain, then might protect or might at least attenuate the effect of sedentary behavior in your brain. So the first recommendation be move more, try to move more. And if you can't, just try to be more concerned of what type of content or in which context you are spending this time sitting. Try to read more, try to engage in, I don't know, puzzles, I don't know, but trying to engage in these activities that have some brain activity. If you have most of your day spending time in activities that has no brain activity, that's no brain domain, then there will probably be a very strong predictor for reduced brain volume and dementia risk.
1: It's a wonderful conversation, and I can just think of my habits as you're telling us all about this. I finish watching TV, and then I immediately turn the TV off and start looking at my phone. It's a problem, yeah. Nonetheless. But if I'm standing up, that's step one. Nathan, I appreciate the conversation. I think it's a great study, and I think it's one that's very valuable to men, women, people of all ages. Thank you for the time today.
2: No, thanks for having me.
1: Wonderful conversation with Nathan Feeder. And you know what? Our brain health is not something that just suddenly appears in middle age or later in life. It is built slowly and steadily, if I'm hearing him right, by the habits that we form earlier on. I think about how I learn, and a lot of it has to do with online. 80 to 90% of it. I mean, conversations obviously are a piece of the puzzle. I'll go out every once in a while, have a conversation. I can't remember the last time I read a book. Or last time that I sat down and did something specifically for my brain. And that matters because the brain is kind of like a muscle. I mean, it responds to use. So if you keep it active, if you push it to solve problems and remember things, it does stay more flexible. If you stop challenging it, it will get sluggish. It's just like physical fitness. Brain fitness depends on resistance. I mean, that's what I took from that conversation. You know, one of the big things that I find, and luckily the iPhone has this, and I don't know if you've ever checked it or you probably should. One of the biggest issues today that we have around the world is screen time. We're raising generations that are spending enormous amounts of time looking at their screens. They're scrolling, they're reacting, rather than really, you know, thinking deeply or creating. And that doesn't mean that, you know, technology is the enemy per se, but it does mean that we have to be careful about what it replaces. Because if every free moment is filled with passive entertainment, the brain is going to lose some of those chances to, you know, wander and build patience and problem solve. I was at dinner the other night, and don't tell me you haven't had this situation happen to you as well, where there were a family of five at the table, not beside me, but beside the person beside me. And I pointed it out to my wife. I said, look over there. The mom was on her phone. The dad was on the phone. And all three of their kids were on their phones as they waited for their meal to come to the table. There was no conversation. And don't get me wrong, I'm not saying I'm right and they're wrong. And it was the quietest table. You know, sometimes we get a little upset if you know, the kids are rambunctious, but nobody was talking. And, you know, I don't know how much of a correlation between what I saw at the restaurant and this conversation has, but it just really struck me as we get really dependent on our screens. I think the message is really simple. Protect your brain early. Keep challenging it. And don't let convenience do all the work. Because a brain that's never asked to work hard usually doesn't stay strong for very long. All right, let's take a very quick break. When we come back, what can we expect from this El Nino that is affecting North America? The weather is all over the map. Zeke Housefather is a climate scientist from Berkeley Earth. He'll explain it to us next.
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3: I would say you don't go into a discussion saying you're going to punch somebody in the nose if they don't give you what you want. 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And the stage that we're in right now is that there seems to be some sense of urgency over these next 27 days to try to get to an agreement.
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1: Welcome back to Weekends, heard across the Chorus Radio Network. Well, we have been talking periodically over the last couple of weeks, if not months, about El Nino and its emergence here. And I'll tell you what, I'm sweating through my shirt this morning, as I'm sure many Canadians have been over the last week. And I wanted to get into this with somebody who's in the know. Zeke Hausfather is a climate scientist. He's a climate energy analyst known for explaining everything from temperature records right through to the impacts of warming. He's been a climate research lead at Stripe, a research scientist with Berkeley Earth, and he is joining us here on Weekends. Zeke, welcome to the program.
2: Thanks, Rob. Great to be on.
1: Well, where are we in the El Nino cycle right now, and how strong is this event?
2: Yeah, so El Nino has been growing pretty rapidly all year. So we started the year in very mild La Nina conditions around December, January. But since then, it's been on a steady upward march. We sort of went into El Nino conditions, at least in the traditional Oceanic Nino Index, sometime in late April. And as of about a week ago, actually, temperatures in the tropical Pacific are more than 2 degrees above normal, which is, generally speaking, the threshold for what we call a very strong or super El Nino event, which has only happened a few times in recent history. And, you know, it is also by far the earliest we've ever seen conditions this hot. You know, the previous record was 1997, but it didn't reach very strong La Nina status until September, and we're only in July.
1: I would assume that somebody that studies this is concerning for you, is it not?
2: It's kind of crazy, to be honest. Like, I remember I used the term a few years back when global temperatures shot up in 2023. I called it gobsmackingly bananas. And I think since then, this is the only other climate thing I can point to that's so outside of the realm of expectation that I and many of my colleagues are kind of flabbergasted. You know, it looks like, and again, we don't know for sure yet until the El Nino event peaks, but it looks like this might end up being the strongest El Nino in at least recorded history since, you know, records began in around the 1850s.
1: Why do some regions get hotter and drier and others see more rain or precipitation?
2: Yeah, so El Nino and its sister event La Nina are, you know, a sort of a cycle of natural variability in the tropical Pacific. And they involve a shift in the amount of energy that's taken up, or heat that's taken up by the ocean. You know, during El Nino events, the ocean is taking up less heat, which means more remains in the atmosphere. And La Nina is the opposite. And that sort of shift in heat uptake has a big effect on weather patterns around the world. And so in addition to just high sea surface temperatures in the tropics and more broadly, El Nino events tend to be associated with wetter conditions in the sort of center of the tropical Pacific and drier conditions in the upper and lower parts of the tropics. And that in particular can have some pretty big impacts in agriculture. It's associated with wetter conditions in the western U.S. and Canada, hotter and maybe slightly drier conditions in the northern parts. You know, there's a lot of different changes that happen in different regions around the world associated with strong El Nino events, what we call sort of teleconnections. These can have pretty big impacts. You know, there is an El Nino event that's sort of tied for the strongest on record until this year that happened in 1877 and 1878. That's estimated to have killed between 1 and 3 million people from famines associated with crop losses in the tropics. Now, thankfully, the world is a lot more wealthy and, you know, adaptable today. You know, we can get food to people who need it better. But, you know, there certainly is a lot of risk of impacts this time around. And even more recent El Nino events, like what happened in 2015, 2016, or 97, 98, have been associated with, you know, tens of billions of dollars in damages worldwide.
1: What did we learn from 97 and what did we learn from 2015 to perhaps better prepare us for what is on the horizon here?
2: It's a hard question to answer because there's so many different effects of these events. One thing that happened for the first time really globally in 97, 98 was widespread coral bleaching. You know, we'd seen some localized bleaching before, but we'd never seen anything of that magnitude until that point. And then subsequent El Nino events, we've also seen similar widespread coral bleaching. So, you know, this time around, we expect places like the Great Barrier Reef in Australia to be particularly hard hit, and that has a lot of effects on fisheries, tourism, things like that. It's not too much we can do to prepare for that, but we certainly should be prepared. Similarly, you know, in the Western U.S. where I live, the extreme rainfall we tend to see in strong El Nino years, like 97, 98, and 2015, 2016, you know, we need to have people prepared for mudslides, for road washouts, you know, to have road repair crews on staff to deal with that. You know, there's a bunch of sort of correlated effects there. And then, you know, the potentially the biggest impact, the drought in the tropics, You know, we need to make sure that there is systems in place to be able to get food to people if crops fail associated with this event. So I think those are all some smart things to prepare for as we get into El Nino season.
1: Zeke Hausfather is a climate scientist with Berkeley Earth. He's joining us here on Weekends, heard across the Chorus Radio Network. Well, I know you're in the States, but I am broadcasting across Canada this morning. What, if you could put your finger on it, should Canadians expect for the rest of the summer and perhaps even into the fall?
2: Yeah, so El Nino, as I mentioned, is still developing, right? You know, it's going to peak, as El Ninos pretty much always do, sometime between October and January. Our best estimate is for this event is sometime in November or December. There's some variation across the different models that try to predict it. And so as we get to the peak of the El Nino event, we're going to start seeing stronger effects. And so what we'd expect across Canada is a much warmer winter than normal. We expect some drier conditions, particularly in the eastern part of Canada, maybe a little bit of wetter in the west. But again, it's, every El Nino is a little different, so it's hard to generalize. Specifically in the Vancouver region, we've seen, you know, drier conditions sometimes in the sort of November to March following El Nino. You know, I think those are the main ones that we can say tend to occur with every El Nino, but it's hard to know for sure. And in general, El Nino just kind of scrambles the weather for the planet for a bit because of the big changes happening in the tropical Pacific. And so we can expect some wacky weather in store in general for this winter.
1: So Zeke, if I was going to play my hoarding card here and I'd say, okay, if there's something that maybe is going to get affected by El Nino in the winter, but I can go buy it and freeze it now or something, you know, just from that neck of the woods, is there anything that maybe I can get ahead of to make sure that I'm at least prepared for what's coming?
2: Again, those of us who live in places like the US and Canada, we're not the ones who are going to be the most affected. Like if I were in India or I were in Southern Africa or, you know, Central Africa or Northern South America, those are all the places where we expect, you know, really big effects in terms of drought, where, you know, you might actually have food shortages. I don't think we have to worry about that here, thankfully, though obviously we also care about what happens in the rest of the world. You know, what I'm personally worried about, and this might be a little petty coming right after talk of famines, is what's going to happen to ski season in the Western U.S. Because we expect to have much wetter conditions. But what we saw this year is, you know, it got so warm that it was just raining on the slopes by February. And so even if we have wetter conditions, if it's so hot that it pulses rain, we might still have a pretty miserable ski season in the West. Hopefully you guys will do it better in Canada because it's, you know, colder.
1: I was going to say, you're talking to a guy out of Vancouver. Skiing's big business in my neck of the woods. So, yeah, they can't afford many more seasons where it's been as warm as it's been. Zeke, I appreciate this conversation. I love bringing experts on to talk about this stuff, and I learned a ton from this conversation. So thank you for it.
2: No worries. It was great to chat.
1: Zeke Hausfather is a climate scientist joining us here on Weekends, heard across the Chorus Radio Network. Well, other news that is going on around the country this morning, the Gordie Howe Bridge story is still going on, and it's a lot more than just steel and concrete. It is about trade, it is about leverage, and might even be a little bit about the reality that even a major infrastructure structure project like this can become a pretty significant political bargaining chip in what is becoming more and more of a tense relationship between Canada and the USA. At 9:04 this morning, 6:04 on the West Coast, we're going to be talking about this interview that Danielle Smith had with Global News. And there's some really interesting rhetoric in it that says she very much supports Mark Carney right now. So we'll get into that, like I said, at the top of the hour, about 20 minutes from now. But getting back to the bridge, what stands out is how something that really should have been straightforward, I mean, an easy economic win for both sides, has been pulled into a much bigger fight over tolls, over control, over revenue. Canada paid to build this bridge. I mean, you can't dispute that. But the new arrangement, allegedly, because we don't know all of the finite points here, gives the U.S. a pretty big share of the net revenue and a certain say over toll charges. And that has already sparked debate about whether Ottawa gave away too much just to get this bridge open. Because like I've been saying on this show for weeks, Mark Carney needs a win. And that's a part of the debate that we should keep in mind because the bridge matters. It links Windsor to Detroit. It is one of the busiest trade corridors in this entire continent, and it is expected to move people and goods more efficiently for decades. But the politicking around it has shown how vulnerable our Canadian trade infrastructure can be when the border becomes a stage for larger disputes. We need that infrastructure, but it also sends a pretty clear-eyed strategy for protecting our interests economically when we build infrastructure that crosses into the United States. It is a lesson learned. A lesson learned, as they say. My mom used to say that to me when I was younger, and she wasn't wrong. All right, we'll take a break here. When we come back on the other side of the break, I don't know where you've traveled this year, but many Canadians have a new preferred tourist destination. I'll let you know where that is next.
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1: Welcome back to Weekends, heard across the Chorus Radio Network. Well, Flight Center Canada put out some analytic this past week that had me scratching my head and also nodding at the same time, because I didn't realize that my secret was out to so many. I've loved traveling to Asia for the last couple of years. Apparently, I'm not alone. I wanted to talk about this with Amra Durakovic. She's the head of communications with Flight Center Canada. Amra, welcome to the program.
2: Thank you, Rob. Always a pleasure to chat with you.
1: Well, why do you think more Canadians are choosing Asia for travel right now?
2: I believe that Canadians still want that bucket list vacation, but what's really changed is where that lands, because affordability has become top of mind for many Canadians. So we recently conducted a YouGov survey and found that half of Canadians cited cost actually the biggest factor when choosing their destination. So in addition to cost, you also have worries about over-tourism. And we all know that Europe has technically been that long-held bucket list destination that many Canadians travel to, and also because of the ease of travel between Canada and Europe, depending, of course, which part of the country you're in. From the West Coast, it's certainly easier to travel to Asia, but from the East Coast, it's much easier to travel to Europe. So with all of those factors in mind, you get a lot of Canadians now discovering, actually, that they can travel to Southeast Asia for a fraction of the cost that you would if you travel to Europe.
1: Are there specific countries in Asia that are especially popular with Canadian travelers right now?
2: Absolutely. The standout destination for this full year has been Japan. Japan has been the number one, up 52%. Vietnam is another one, 42%. And Cambodia, that's a surprising one to me, is 50%. Because when I think of Cambodia, I typically see it as it's off the beaten path for many Canadians. I've been there. I love it. But I also lived in Hong Kong for 12 years. So I'm very experienced with traveling across Asia and Southeast Asia. In fact, I just got back there this Saturday. I was in Hong Kong and Thailand for 3 weeks. And I tell you, you just can't compare European prices to Southeast Asian prices or Asia prices. Every day in Bangkok, my colleagues and I, we went for a foot massage because we were pounding the pavement. We were out working, walking to different events and different conferences. So by the time you get home at night or back to your hotel, pardon me, you're exhausted. And we were paying $20 Canadian for a full 1 hour reflexology massage in the evening. And you really can't get those prices in Europe. So we actually compared prices of what you would pay, say, on a vacation in Europe versus Asia. So if you wanted to look at historical attractions, for example, the Terracotta Army in Xi'an, China, it only costs $25 Canadian, whereas if you wanted to access the Acropolis in Athens, that would cost you over $48. So already you're seeing that it's half the price if you go to certain destinations in China. Back to China, actually, we no longer have visas. We are visa-free as Canadians. We can enter China without any visa, which is great. I happened to just travel there recently from Hong Kong, and I used to always have to wait in line for about an hour, hour and a half to get my same-day China visa, pay around 500 renminbi, which is equal to about $80 Canadian just for the day. Now you don't have to pay for that anymore. So that's a welcome addition as well. There's so many great things about Asia that makes it very appealing. Now, the one thing that makes it slightly unappealing, I guess you could say, would be the flight and the distance. It is a long haul, I won't lie. Mm-hmm. I flew Cathay Pacific from Toronto direct to Hong Kong, and then Hong Kong to Bangkok. In total, that was around 23 hours. But on my way back, unfortunately, there were delays in both destinations. So it took nearly 36 hours to get home. But you know what? I loved it. I was there for 3 weeks, and I loved the entire experience.
1: I often tell people, you know what, don't let the sticker shock of the flight discourage you from going to Asia, because you're going to make it up on the back end of the experiences and the things that you'll save, from food to travel and all the stuff within. Did you notice that there were more foreigners alongside you? Because I have a friend in Japan who says every time he goes to a baseball game, he's shocked at how many Americans and Canadians are suddenly showing up at the Tokyo Dome.
2: Yes. Japan specifically, I am not at all surprised with. As I said, it has been our standout destination this entire year. Last year, we really saw strong growth there. And I keep hearing about it as well. But I did see a lot of Canadians, Americans, people with accents, English accents all over Asia. So I was in Bangkok as well as Koh Samet. So I went to a beach, a little island off the coast there. So and I was in Hong Kong as well. So definitely in all three of those destinations, I did see people from all over the world. I even heard a lot of Eastern European languages everywhere I was traveling to. And I saw a lot of Southeast Asians as well, Australians as well. So there was a lot of people that are discovering that value. As you said, it's not just about flying cheap. It's about what happens when you land, because if affordability is your single biggest factor when choosing where you travel, you want to also understand what does your dollar actually buy once you're in that destination. So when you're traveling through Europe, whether it's someplace like Italy or France, you're going to pay top dollar. It is the euro, first of all. You have to look at the exchange rate. So it's far more favorable when you exchange your Canadian dollar into most places while you're in Southeast Asia. In fact, I know that in comparison to the Japanese yen and even the Korean won right now, the Canadian dollar is highly favorable. And in addition to that, your accommodation, what you would pay for a 4-star or even a 5-star resort in Southeast Asia is going to be like a fraction of the cost that you would pay in Paris. Not Japan. Japan, you're still going to pay comparable prices. However, you can still have a far more affordable experience if you're willing to limit yourself within a certain budget.
1: For the record, in Japan, you could find Michelin stars in their street markets.
2: You are correct. Because when I was in Thailand as well, one of the things I noticed, there was every mall that I went to, they weren't Michelin starred, but they were Michelin recommended stalls, food stalls in these sort of like markets. So what I was told, I used to travel a lot to Thailand and Bangkok in particular, and I loved their night markets. But unfortunately, after COVID, a lot of those night markets have closed down and they've gone into like large malls. And I think maybe that's because of sort of like the aesthetic of having air conditioning, but prices have gone up. But what you are seeing, though, it's still a lot more affordable than what we would pay. I was buying T-shirts for $4 Canadian. So it's certainly a fun place to bargain if you enjoy haggling the same way that I do. And just the adventure of not knowing how much is too low and how much is too high. You'll just have a great experience of haggling with some really welcoming, genuinely kind locals, whether that's in Thailand, Vietnam, Cambodia, Japan, I mean, even Hong Kong and China. The locals are just so welcoming to tourists that it really is an extraordinary experience.
1: Just remember one thing, the sizing in Asia is different than the sizing in North America when it comes to your clothes. Amra, thank you for this. What a wonderful conversation. And I hope people will go to Flight Center Canada and jump in because you got some great deals right now.
2: Absolutely. Thank you.
1: Amra Dermakovic is the head of communications with Flight Center Canada, taking us to the break here. All right. News, weather, traffic, everything relevant to your Sunday morning. Good morning, Canada, wherever I find you. I hope I find you well. When we come back, new audio from Danielle Smith, Premier of Alberta, talking about her support for Mark Carney.
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0: And it is 15 degrees here in Calgary with some sunny skies up above. It's now day 11 in the search for 11-year-old Parker, a Calgary boy with autism who's been missing since July 16th. On Friday, police moved their command unit from Thorncliffe School to Nose Hill Park, saying it was better for operational reasons. Mark DeMong with Calgary Search and Rescue says they joined a police alongside teams from across central Alberta to search the park yesterday.
1: There's lots of different techniques that we would use on a search like this, anywhere between a hasty search where teams would just quickly check areas to more methodical type 3 fingertip to fingertip, just crashing through the bush to make sure they're not missing anything.
0: Parker, who is neurodivergent and nonverbal, was last seen wearing dark shorts without a shirt and noise-canceling headphones. Anyone with information is being asked to contact police or Crime Stoppers. A fire has damaged a home in the city's northeast. Crews responded to the blaze around 11:30 yesterday morning on Castle Ridge Drive. A significant number of trucks from the Calgary Fire Department were on scene, and emergency health services say they attended the incident but had no patients. The extent of the damage to the home is not clear yet. Alberta's premier is defending the province's choice to open up the floodgates, with more gambling websites and apps saying it's safer this way. Alberta Gaming Liquor and Cannabis opened up the market earlier this month, following suit after Ontario did the same thing in 2022. Danielle Smith says on QR Calgary's Your Province or Premier, letting the market go legal means regulations can be put in place.
2: And we knew that they were operating in our market, but they didn't have those additional measures. Now they do, and we'll be monitoring to make sure that we don't see an increase in problem gambling, and that we have the resources there to make sure that those who do have a trouble with gambling, that they're treated first.
0: Smith also says a percentage of the revenue will go towards treatments for people suffering from gambling addictions. Ongoing concern about an escalation in the war with Iran, despite a pause in overnight attacks by the U.S. for the first time in weeks. Matt Rivers has more.
3: President Trump meeting with his national security team on Friday to discuss next steps, saying this week he's considering a massive attack on Iran.
4: You can just keep doing exactly what we're doing and take them apart piece by piece. We could do it in a more rapid fashion, which we might do, or we can negotiate with them, which we're also doing right now.
3: This all comes just days before Israeli Prime Minister Benjamin Netanyahu heads to the White House Tuesday to meet with President Trump, their first face-to-face since his February visit, where he argued for the joint U.S.-Israeli attacks on Iran days before the start of the war.
0: And in Alberta, hotels have to follow strict health and safety regulations, employment standards, the Innkeepers Act, and many other rules that can be randomly checked in by inspectors at any time. However, Airbnbs and other short-term rentals have none of these regulations. President of the Alberta Hotel and Lodging Association, Tracy Douglas, says if it acts like a hotel, it should be treated like one.
5: They're renting them out on a nightly basis, just like hotels. And that kind of activity is completely unregulated. And it's long past time that Alberta put some rules in place to protect our housing stock and our communities.
0: Douglas says municipalities have a role to play in this issue, and they need to work together with the province to get short-term rentals under control. Moving into sports, in the CFL, the East Division-leading Montreal Alouettes host the Hamilton Tigercats in action tonight. The 5-1 Alouettes are 3-0 at home, while the 3-3 Tigercats are 1-1 on the road. Looking at yesterday's game, the Toronto Argonauts were able to beat the BC Lions 26-12. And in baseball, the Toronto Blue Jays are aiming to wrap up a three-game series in Boston today with a win over the Red Sox. Global News, Sky Tracker weather. We do have a lot of sun in Calgary here, as we're getting up to a high of 28 degrees this afternoon. Tonight, dropping down to an overnight low of 15 with a few clouds. Tomorrow, mainly cloudy skies and a high of 26. Tuesday, returning to some sunny skies and a high of 28. Wednesday, more sun and a high of 26. Right now, though, in Calgary, we're sitting at 15 degrees. Breaking news when it happens. Our next scheduled newscast will be at 8. I'm Zach Ferguson.
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8: In British Columbia, welcome to the program. I'm Rob Fay. Happy to be here on a Sunday morning. And you know what? I hear rain in the forecast throughout different parts of the provinces and different parts of the country, and I'm okay with that. And as a kid that used to play baseball, I hated when I saw rain in the forecast because it meant that maybe I wasn't going to be able to play that night. But man, I'll tell you what, with the air quality going on and the different forest fires that are burning today in Alberta, in Ontario, in central Canada, and especially in British Columbia, the rain is a gentle reprieve, and hopefully it helps these firefighters and first responders across this province. Well, Last week, it was Canada's premiers who met in Charlottetown

0: down, and it was at a time when the country was really starting to get pulled in a few different directions, and it felt like it was happening all at once. You had trade pressure from the U.S., you had healthcare shortages, a nurses' strike that was ready to go in British Columbia, affordability, public safety. I mean, I could just sit here and read off Santa's list of rising tensions, but, you know, one thing that came out of this meeting that I wanted to circle back on was the unity that came out of this meeting with all of the premiers. It didn't break at the end of the weekend, and then all of a sudden everybody came out with their own agendas. It felt incredibly unified, which you don't always hear coming out of these meetings, because all the premiers want to go back to their province and, you know, talk about the wins that they got or the advantage that they got. And it is a delicate balance, but there's some pretty big opinions right now at these meetings. You've got Doug Ford. You got Doug Ford. You got David Eby on the West Coast that's desperately looking for a win in any way, shape, or form. And Danielle Smith, who has really held the line in the province of Alberta. You look at her polling numbers in the province right now, and it's her by a landslide. And even if you like her or you lump her, people listen to Danielle Smith. So I'm going to play a little bit of audio here, because you would assume that she would be the first of all the premiers. Well, you know, maybe Ford's in this conversation too, but she's up there that would be pretty critical of the Prime Minister, Mark Carney, which makes this clip that Ganesh is going to play for us now so intriguing.
1: Well, I would say you don't go into a discussion saying you're going to punch somebody in the nose if they don't give you what you want. So I think that the Prime Minister is being wise to say, let's deal with the stages as they come. And the stage that we're in right now is that there seems to be some sense of urgency over these next 27 days to try to get to an agreement on the things that where I think we know that we can get to. We know what the irritants are from the American point of view. We also know some of the things that would be beneficial to the American economy if we can come to a deal on them. So I'm just going to watch that play out. I think that the sense of urgency that the Prime Minister expressed is, I think, the right sense to have. It would be really great to have something approaching a deal by the time we have this big international investment conference coming to Toronto in September. So that also, I think, would be one of the deadlines that we'd be looking to. But I'm going to give him the benefit of the doubt that he's got the right team at the table. He's got a new negotiator. And I think that because they've come close before, I think they can again.
0: Okay. So great. Because you want to have everybody unified. The message has to be in synchronicity. It has to be right. Because this might be the biggest negotiation we have of this generation. And I'm not trying to sell it just for media. That is the reality, is you've got some pretty big conversations that are coming up and the world is watching. They want to see Canada galvanized. They want to regain confidence when it comes to investing in this country. And clips like that from a premier like Danielle Smith, it counts. It's not just a photo op. The premiers are trying to show that they can work together on some of the biggest problems that Canadians are dealing with right now. And what came out of Charlottetown is that it felt like, and this doesn't always happen, felt like the premiers were listening, which makes this clip equally as intriguing.
1: I can tell you from our own country, when public opinion changes, politicians change along with them. I mean, 18 months ago, we weren't talking about developing more oil and gas infrastructure. And now if you look at the polling, everyone is rooting for us. And I think that's a wonderful thing to see. And I can see the similar kind of thing happening in the United States, that when a recent poll suggested that of all of the policies that the Trump administration has put forward, the least popular one is tariffs on Canada. Mm-hmm. And so how come that has emerged as an issue? It's because consumers are feeling it. It's because elected representatives are feeling it. They're making their views known, and it's moving the public opinion. And politicians have to gauge that. And so that's why I think there's also a potential for some movement here. I think that the approach that has been taken isn't working for rank-and-file Americans. They see it. They feel it. They know that they could get cheaper homes if you could get a deal on softwood, cheaper food if we could make sure that we've got a free flow of food going across the border, cheaper products on every front if we don't have tariffs on steel and aluminum and auto parts. And so I think that message has been coming through from advocates in the United States. And because we, not just me, but all of the other elected officials, have been maintaining those relationships and making that case, I think it's having an impact. And so we'll see if in 27 days if that's true or not.
2: Great.
0: Yeah. So again, there is a political edge here. When premiers gather, they often talk about unity. But, and then you end up hearing the regional differences. Some provinces want stronger federal funding for health care. Others want fewer barriers between provinces. Some are focused on energy, on jobs, how to handle pressure from the U.S. But Charlottetown wasn't just another meeting. It was a test as to how Canada's leaders can move past the usual talking points and actually make some common sense progress on the problems that people are feeling every day. And you see in the days coming out of that gathering of the premiers, you're seeing who the leaders are. Let me put it to you this way. I think a lot of Canada is really starting to like Wab Kanu, the premier out of Manitoba. I know Manitobans love Wab Kanu, but I think his profile across this country is starting to gain some traction because his demeanor is really composed. He's not afraid to call a spade, and he says, you know, for example, a tariff on wildfires is pretty stupid. And I think the everyday Canadian would look at that and say, yeah, it is kind of stupid. So the one challenge that we have here is you've got Mark Carney doing his thing. And again, we're still looking for some wins. We're still looking for some, you know, something beyond MOUs. So I think Canadians are getting restless and we might get one. Who knows? It's got to come up soon because he's on the clock. He's now at a year two as prime minister of this country. And year one was a lot of handshakes and smiles, but not a lot of stuff that actually physically got done and put into motion. So I think the honeymoon's over, but the support that Mark Carney is getting right now from the premiers and that galvanized voice that seems to be coming out of Charlottetown has to speak well towards what he's doing as he gets ready to take on the states. I've been impressed. I think Danielle Smith is starting to get some bigger traction as well. If you remember what we were talking about when it comes to Alberta over the last couple of months, it's either been pipelines or it's been referendums. But somehow Alberta has kind of been able to skate past that, or at least the eye of the storm, where we can get back to policy. And I think this is where Danielle Smith shines. The interesting question, and I would love to hear from you on this, and unfortunately I don't have a lot of open segments today for us to just chew the fat on the phone, but if you want to hit me up on my socials at Rob Fay or rob.fay at chorusent.com, which approach from the premiers do you like better? Do you like the kind of smirkiness from a Wab Kanu? Do you like the no-nonsense of Danielle Smith? Or do you like the banging of the fist on the table from a Doug Ford? Because Ford's numbers in Ontario are still in the low to mid-20s when it comes to his polling. David Eby out on the West Coast, you know, coming out with the, you know, shaking his fist at the sun and the clouds or whatever you want to call it, saying, you know what, there's no way in hell that we're going to put liquor back on the shelves. Too little too late for me. But again, there's, you know, a little bit of spark finally from David Eby. Which method do you think resonates the most with Canadians? I'd love to hear from you on this because we're seeing a bunch of different things. The one thing that is unifying is the message is clear. So whether you're angry as hell or you're patient or you're cool, calm, collected, or you got the tongue-in-cheek approach, at least all of the premiers are going in the same direction, which is a very big issue for Pierre Poilievre. And I said this at the beginning of the last hour. Poilievre is dying to get back into this conversation on a federal level. He's dying to get his message across to Canadians. But there's no place in for him right now. He's got no in. Because everybody is sitting around saying, you know what, this Mark Carney guy, he's not doing too bad. It's such an interesting time in Canadian politics. I love it. We'll circle back on this before everything's said and done. We're going to take a very quick break here. When we come back, Canada, there's a guy out on the West Coast named Rod Kubek. He's the owner of Lightning Rock Winery. Super outspoken on the tariffs, super outspoken on the problems that we're having with province-to-province trade. I'm going to bring him on the show next. Buckle up, because Ron Kubek usually doesn't hold any punches back. Talking about the fact with everything going on with the Americans and all these tariffs, what the hell are we doing with our wine industry? We'll talk about that next.
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11: This is the Realty Minute. Gord Gillies here with Len T. Wong. Hello, Len.
12: Hi, Gord.
11: Earlier this year, we talked about how detached homes were still in pretty solid demand. Has that continued into the summer?
12: Yeah, the inventory levels aren't still high. So there's between the 600 to 800 range. It's still very steady. If you price it right, it's moving.
11: So condos still soft?
12: Yeah, the apartment condo and the townhouse condo market is probably the softest sector of all the markets. The other area that's right now is the luxury market. You know, it's been steady. It's holding the same as last year. Over $1 million. So that's same, but it's still only 5% of the market.
11: Northwest, Northeast, Southwest, Southeast, what's the hot sector right now?
12: Well, I think if you price it right, I think the Northwest and Southwest sectors are strong. 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And the Northeast is still very good for affordability.
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0: Well, of course, we're talking about tariffs here. We're talking about tariffs there. But when it comes to our wine industry in Canada, is it time to open up the market? I've been having this conversation for months, and one of the most outspoken and passionate voices on this is Ron Kubek. He's the owner of Lightning Rock Winery, and he's here to join me. Ron, welcome back to the program.
14: I'm doing good. Thanks for having me back, Rob.
0: Well, what impact are these tariffs having on wineries like yours?
14: Well, the fact is we were shipping to the U.S. And so my agent yesterday called me up and said, we have to get another shipment in the next 30 days. So that was good. And the ironic part is, even with the 50% tariffs, that's still cheaper than shipping to the rest of Canada. And the problem was 2 days ago, it's on the weekend now, but on the 21st, the premiers announced this big deal. And really, that was just an extension of the MOU that they signed last year, the Memorandum of Uselessness, that talked about free trade in Canada. And if you really look at the document, and I encourage people to go look at it, Article 6 lays out what each province is going to do. And the part is, Rob, it got worse. They didn't make it better. They made it worse. They're allowing, basically, it's going to have to be, instead of one national market for the nine provinces that are signing on, we're going to have to register individually, register each wine individually, register each sale individually, and potentially on most of them, because they allowed it to happen, is pay markups. So instead of going getting better, we're actually got worse. And the problem, you know, the issue is that the premiers can't get out of their own bloody way. And I would have thought last year that with Trump doing what he did with the tariffs, that we would have gotten our act together. Instead, they've come up with this free trade illusion that allows them to say, well, you can legally do it, but they put up even more trade walls.
0: Ron Kubek is the owner of Lightning Rock Winery. He's joining us here on Weekends, heard across the Chorus Radio Network. What's the most frustrating example of a policy that sounds pro-Canadian but actually is hurting Canadian wineries, in your estimation?
14: Well, this one. I mean, the whole policy, I mean, the deal has no teeth. Just like the thing that they did last year, they announced a deal with no teeth. You and I talked earlier this year, and June 1st came and went, and there was nothing. Then they come out and they start doing a knee-jerk reaction because Trump put his 50% tariff on there. And so they created another MOU. And, you know, I challenge you, or I challenge any of the listeners or watching, people who are watching, is to go, hey, how many MOUs have actually resulted in anything in Canada? And I think the number is like one or two in every industry. And so the deal has no teeth. It's a huge nightmare for business. Like, if it goes the way that it is interpreted right now and the way that they put it out as Article 6, I'm going to have nine different agreements with nine different provinces instead of one market. And I've been talking about it online, is one Canadian market, one national market. Instead, what they did is they created nine layers of red tape. And you can tell that the bureaucrats were involved in this deal. And I made the offer earlier this morning on an interview, and I said, I will get together with the premiers. I will get together with Wine Growers BC and Wine Growers Canada and Wine Growers Nova Scotia, and let's sit in a room, let's keep the bureaucrats out of it, and let's do something sensible. Because I think that the politicians do want to do something realistically. Some of them are good, you know, have good hearts in terms of what they want to do. Mm-hmm. But there are others that maybe not quite as much. But then the problem is it goes to the bureaucrats. And to the bureaucrats, all that they look at with wine and beer and cider is tax, tax, and tax. And the Canadian consumer, I think, Rob, has had enough.
0: I think there's a lot of consumers out there that don't realize the mud that you guys are walking through right now. I think they see it at 10,000 feet. But I think that's why your voice, from a winery in Summerlin, British Columbia, that's talking about the real problems that are affecting your winery and so many wineries around you as well. And this leads me to my next question, Ron. I mean, your voice, you're trying to be as strong as you can. What are the other voices in your community saying? Like, because this is an industry that right now is already wavering, and they're not getting the help that they need from the federal government or the provincial government. I mean, where are you guys looking for support within this, you know, this mess that you've got right now?
14: Well, I'm lucky to be in contact with Dan Pazowski, who runs Wine Growers Canada, and Jeff Guinard, who runs Wine Growers BC, and Del Royalo and Paul Sowler, who are the chairmen of those boards. And, you know, Paul said to me, he said, Ron, you're the only winery speaking up. And I guess it's because I think all it takes for evil or the government to persist in the world, Rob, is for a few good men to do nothing. And so I'm not willing to do that. And you know, I know that we have to double cross our T's and double dot our I's, because we know that the governments are watching us. But the fact of the matter is, you know, there's a lot of other wineries that don't want to pop up their head. They're afraid of getting whacked by the government, because we live in probably one of the most overregulated businesses in Canada. I mean, it's absolutely disgusting, the regulations. I mean, my previous life was a lot easier in the real estate business than it is in the wine business. And so the fact of the matter is that no one wants to raise their head because they're afraid of getting whacked. And I was very blessed in my previous career, so I have, you know, another income, so in case there's an issue. But I think that I speak for Canadians when I say, when is enough enough for taxes? I mean, Ontario wine coming to BC will be 89% markup plus 10% PST. So it's 100% markup. You know, I met with some great Ontario wineries when I was back there in April at a trade show. And a lot of people were like, Ron, we'd love to have your product on the shelf in Ontario. And I go, well, 71% plus 15% HST. And no other country, Rob, in the world does this. You know, France doesn't, you know, if you're going from Provence in the south of France up to Champagne, you're not getting a 71% tax. If you're going from California to Oregon, there's not 120% tax like there is in Quebec. Only in Canada do we think that someone from Ontario selling into BC or vice versa is a foreigner. And I would challenge at least Premier Eby and Premier Ford, sit down, let's make it so that we have an Ontario and BC, and I would love to include Nova Scotia in that because it's the other wine region, and the three of us create a national VQA market so that my wines can be on the shelf there the same as theirs are, and theirs can be here. And wouldn't it be nice to go to a place like Cactus Club or Earl's, one of our great clients at Earl's, and be able to have a 75% Canadian wine menu versus right now it's about 10% because the foreign wines are getting in here and they make it so hard to bring in wines from Ontario to BC and vice versa. And, you know, people love our wine. We win awards for our wines. You know, some of the wines that I get from people in Ontario are fantastic wines, but Canadians only drink 12% of their own wines. And that's not because of Canadians. Canadians are the best supporters of Canadian wine. The problem is the governments want their pound of flesh and more.
0: Sobering conversation.
14: Well, we appreciate it. And, you know, I just need the premiers to work on the fine print and get out of their own way. I mean, they're used. I'm just nervous about what they're doing now because they're making this big flashy announcement about all this stuff, but they're doing nothing. So what are they doing over here in the darkness?
0: There it is. Ron Kubek shooting from the hip. Glad to have him on the show when he's available. I would say this, Canada is making life harder for itself, and maybe nowhere is more obvious than in the absurd way that we still trip over ourselves when it comes to provincial trade. I mean, he's right. We talk a big game about being integrated when it comes to our national economy, about wanting growth, but we just keep shooting ourselves in the foot, and there is no better example than the wine industry, because we have a country that produces some of the best wine on the planet. And it also creates jobs and creates tourism. And yet we still manage to get in our own way within these interprovincial rules and restrictions and these patchwork regulations. It really is something that would probably drive people crazy because it's so obviously fixable. And yet very few people are asking the government to tear down every rule and simply, you know, get this done. And we treat each other like foreign countries. So everybody loses. Producers lose. Consumers lose, country loses competitiveness, and again, the wine issue is bigger than wine, but just wanted to bring Ron on because it is something that I think frustrates a lot of people. If Canada wants to be taken seriously as a trading nation, it should probably start by acting like one at home, because right now, too often, we're putting up our own roadblocks and calling it policy. I'm Rob Fay, back with more after this.
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1: Welcome back to the program. There is a new Léger poll that showcases Canadians' fears over impacts that come with AI data centers. We've been talking about this for the last couple of weeks. The big announcement coming out in Alberta, talking about the fact that there's going to be a whole bunch of money sunk into this country. But the question that I think some Canadians are having is, at what expense? Wanted to talk about this with Andrew Enns. He's the Executive Vice President with Central Canada's Léger offices. Andrew, welcome to the program.
2: Hey, good morning, Rob. Thanks for having me on. It's good to be with you.
1: Well, great to be with you as well. What did this poll tell you about how Canadians are actually feeling about these AI data centers right now?
2: Well, I think you touched on it in your intro. I mean, there's a bit of unease. There's some uncertainty. There's still, you know, when you look back at it, Rob, I mean, these are still fairly new phenomenon that we started hearing about with the onset of artificial intelligence. And so I think it's, you know, Canadians have some questions. I mean, to hear, you know, our Prime Minister and, you know, Premier Daniel Smith, I mean, they represent some tremendous opportunity for the country. But there's also information out there that that says that there's some potential drawbacks as well. And I think Canadians are really starting to pay more attention to this.
1: A lot of people will say, wow, this is going to infuse a lot of money into this country. And the poll shows people do see the upside, but the concerns are pretty strong, too. What do you think is driving the gap between general support and perhaps local hesitation?
2: Well, I think you touched on it. I mean, there's really, you know, our poll, we found 46% largely in favor, 42% opposed. But when we put a couple of specific, you know, concerns that have risen with other data centers south of the border, the impact on electricity rates for citizens, or the environmental impact with water and greenhouse gas emissions, the concern ratchets it up quite high. I mean, it's into the low 80s, high 70% people are concerned. So I think those are two really important markers that I think policymakers have to speak directly to if they're going to pursue these data centers in various locations across the country.
1: Quoting your Léger360.com poll, I thought there was so much good information in this one. It says here, most Canadians are open to provincial governments or electricity providers supplying power to AI data centers, but many would attach conditions. Nearly one-third, 32%, you're splitting hairs, believe that companies should pay the full cost of their electricity use and then any required infrastructure. Another 12% on top of that would only support access to electricity from either a renewable or a low-emission source. So I think this is maybe, Andrew, if I'm reading the tea leaves correctly, part of the problem is people don't mind the infusion of cash into their province, but they don't want their bills or the strain on their grid to go up as a result of this.
2: Well, for sure. You know, you see that in this poll was done before the announcement in Alberta about the Meta site. You know, certainly there's a lot of questions around what's the impact going to be to the grid. And will there be an impact on the future of electricity prices? It's really interesting. In my province, in Manitoba, our premier deliberately turned down a very large data center that was planned for Manitoba on that very question, the impact on the grid. And in his view, the benefits of the data center didn't outweigh the hit on the grid and the potential cost to ratepayers. So it's an interesting one as we see this continue across the country.
1: Andrew Enns is the Executive Vice President for Central Canada with Léger, joining us here on Weekends, heard across the Chorus Radio Network. I'd love to get your thought on that. I know it's not a part of the polling here, but Manitoba obviously turning away a significant amount of cash that gets infused to that province. Was there any blowback from that decision?
2: Yeah. You know, there was a bit. I will say the premier's running pretty popular these days in the province, so he does get you know, a pretty good benefit of the doubt. But certainly, you know, there were some voices in the business community that questioned whether we should have been as categoric about it. You know, what signal does that send? I mean, you've got other provinces: Alberta, Saskatchewan, New Brunswick. Quite aggressive. You know, the other interesting thing, you know, Rob, is Canada. Prime Minister Carney announced a few weeks ago, our artificial intelligence strategy involves a made in Canada solution, which means we're going to have our own Canadian data center. So one way or not, we're probably going to be confronting with this. And I think the bigger question for premiers and policymakers is how do you do it in a way that makes the consumers, the voters, the ratepayers, whatever you want to call them, comfortable that this isn't going to come back and haunt them in some way.
1: Yeah, and I look at Alberta, for example. There's a lot of people that don't mind the $5 to $6 billion that's going to get infused to that province. But then Meta comes in, and all of that money afterwards, once they've built that facility, is going to go south of the border. So it's an interesting time. I thought it was a fantastic question that couldn't come at a better time. Andrew, I know it's bright and early on a Sunday, so I'll let you get back to your regularly scheduled programming. But thank you for sharing this data and your information. Again, a perfect time for a question like this. Enjoy the weekend, my friend. Okay, Andrew Rand's joining us here on Weekends, heard across the Chorus Radio Network. One of the things that I kind of sit back in my chair when I think about all this AI, and he touched on it right out of the gates, is it's kind of the Wild West. Doesn't it feel that way? Like, when I think of AI 5 years ago, I mean, realistically, it's Google. It's just in its infancy. But now, as we've seen all of the strain that comes with this, like, I didn't realize how much memory it takes up. Like, now when you go to buy a laptop, it's $300-$400 more. We have Andy Barrar coming up on this show a little bit later. He's our tech and digital lifestyle guy. And we've been talking at length for weeks on the fact that right now, getting RAM, getting data, getting all this storage for you, it's getting harder because of just how much AI is taking up. And I understand from a Canadian perspective, when you see all of these countries looking at our natural resources, including water, which I didn't realize you needed so much fresh water to run AI, but we'll save that for another day. But you make these deals now in 2026, 2027, 2030, somewhere in this next 3 to 5 years, but you still don't understand the stress and strain it might put on your communities over the long haul. And once you've opened this door, and I'm not going to say this is doom and gloomer, because again, like I said, it's so in its infancy. But once you let foreign companies come into your land and start utilizing your resources, and you've got a ironclad agreement in place, there's not a lot you can do. So I'm okay with the Carney approach, and I shouldn't say this is only Mark Carney's approach, but Canada's approach of saying, you know what? We want AI. We want to be a leader on this front because this is where the world is going, but we want to do it in-house. I think that makes a lot more sense, and it's going to take some investment. It's going to take some money to get this done. But the more you open us up to the rest of the world coming in and taking over Alberta, and they'll say, you know what? We'll pay for our own grid. We'll pay for our own energy. But once you get that thing up and running, all of the money that generates, it's not staying in Canada. It's going right back down to the States. You might get a point or two on it, but you're definitely not going to get what you would get if you did it in-house. And you see certain countries that do this, Norway, Sweden, Netherlands as a whole. They simply find ways to create this infrastructure within. And you don't have these outsiders that come in and take it. I'll never forget. And again, correct me if I'm paraphrasing a little bit here. Somebody did a deal with, I think it was Dasani Water, or somebody did a deal north of the border. During the break, I'll fine tune this. And they were getting pennies on the bottles of water. And we gave up just an infinite, I think it was Nestle, gave up all of this water. And it all went south of the border. It all went on the shelves of the stores. And when they found out what they were paying to get Canada's water to bottle this all, I mean, it was robbery. And my fear is because we just don't quite understand the magnitude of what these data centers are going to actually take from our environment and our resources, I'd really like it if we could somehow either pick up the pace on what this is going to do and these reports and all of these studies and really figure out what it's going to be, or maybe step back and say, let's do it ourselves. I'd be okay with that. Hit me up on social media at Rob Fay, R-O-B-F as in Frank A-I, or you can always email me rob.fay@chorusent.com and let me know your opinion on that. Because like I said, it's just so new and it's moving so fast, and there is such demand for this. Trust me, I want to be ahead of the curve as much as anybody else. I'd love to see Canada be a major player on this front. But boy, there's some real delicacies with this going into certain environments like Alberta, Manitoba, British Columbia, and plopping down these billion-dollar centers and not really realizing the total constraints that it will put on our environment and our communities. All right, 42 minutes after 6 on the West Coast, 9:42 back east in Toronto. When we come back, we're going to continue on this AI conversation. Francis Sims from Humber Polytechnic is going to stop by. We got a whole boatload of stuff to get into on this front. I'm Rob Fay, back with that next.
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1: I feel like Ganesh finally found my iPod. The music has changed for the good. I'll tell you what, I've walked into many a club when that song's playing in the background. It was a great night ahead. I'm Rob Fay. Welcome back to the program. Sunday morning, wherever I find you, I hope I find you well. Man, we were talking AI last segment, and the email inbox is filling up fast. A lot of people in a wide variety of opinions, I might add. And our next guest might be able to help me sift through said inbox, as I'm joined by Francis Sims, Associate Dean of Faculty of Applied Sciences and Technology out at Humber Polytechnic. Francis, I think I made your title into one long word. Good morning to you.
2: Happy to be here, Rob.
1: Yeah, good morning to you as well. I don't know if you saw this story. There was a guy online. He's a teacher at a post-secondary, and he put one sentence in white font amongst his two-paragraph question that he had for his students, because he wanted to see if how many of his students were going to cut and paste and put his stuff into AI. And 42 of his 45 students, when they cut and paste, didn't realize that there was an extra line in this that was in white font, so they couldn't see it. And he flunked like 90% of his class. Do you have that ethical challenge at your school as well?
2: Yeah, I think it's a challenge for all professors. Like, the reality is that kids are stuck with having to work while they're going to school and pay for tuition, which is not cheap. And when they start to get near the deadline and they have a lot to do, it's sometimes easy to turn to these tools. And, you know, I think we all encourage them to use the AI tools, but you just want them to be able to think about it critically and actually reflect on it and not just copy and paste and then copy and paste back. So it's a challenge because it's this powerful solution. Like, it's right there. And if you're stuck at 2 a.m. and you have to get the assignment done, I understand why people are tempted to turn to it. So it's a problem. And I've seen things like that. Like you said, I saw there's another story about a professor out of the U.S. that gave a test at all the students online, and like 80% of them got like 99 plus. And then he ran the same test in person and said, well, if you do just as well in this one, I'll keep both grades. And most of them flunked the second test when it was in person.
1: Wow.
2: So it's a real big, and I think the students want to do well. I think it's a way to handle the stress.
1: I'm trying to think if there's going to be a flipping of the switch here where certain universities decide, you know what, I understand there's an ethical issue with this, but at the same time, we do have to teach our students how to utilize AI, because those who can use it are the ones that seem to be getting ahead right now.
2: Yeah, that's what these big companies like NVIDIA are telling their engineers, that when we pay you $400,000 a year, now I'm not making $400,000, but when you pay you that much, we expect you to use half the money in your salary on tokens for AI. So they're being told to use AI in every single thing that they do. And in fact, like, you know, a recent study out of Common Sense Media shows that 9 in 10 American kids, I don't know the Canadian data, it's probably similar, age 9 to 10 are using AI basically every single day, right? So most of the young people, this next generation that's coming up, is just using AI like buttering their toast in the morning. They just expect it to be there.
1: Yeah, I always think of when I had to learn how to do long division and short division in school and had to learn what a noun and a verb was. I don't know if kids have that same, you know, strain or stress about it. I mean, I hope they know the difference, but at the same time, all you got to do is put in some prompts and things move forward. But again, I'm not going to be the old guy shaking my fist at the clouds here. I do want to talk about a conversation that we had on the previous segment. I had Andrew Renz on. He's the executive vice president over at Leger. They had a poll that came out that showcased Canada's fears, or Canadians' fears, over the impact of these AI data centers.
2: Mm-hmm. Yeah.
1: Should there be concern in this?
2: Yeah. Yeah, I think it's important, and I heard part of your previous segment. The concern, which I think you rightly stated, is the fact that it's these big companies coming from outside the country building these large data centers. Like, you know, I was at the Stampede when they announced the Meta large data center in Alberta. I think it's like $13 billion. And the question is, where is most of that money going to go? Is it going to stay in the community, or is it going to be like your water story and leave and go somewhere else and go to Silicon Valley? And the challenge with the data centers is, I know we can't wait. We can't be left behind, because if we just use the U.S. data centers, well, we're not going to have any control of our data. So I understand the federal government's push. But the challenge is the jobs, right? If you build a manufacturing plant that uses the same amount of power, well, that's maybe 2,000 jobs for 10 years, right? Assuming the plant stays. But with the data center, it might be 2,000 jobs to build the data center, but it might only be a couple of hundred jobs to run it, right? And then you have this giant thing that's consuming all this power. So what I do know, though, is these like this talk about the power usage and the water usage. Those are concerns, but these companies are paying through the nose for that, and they want to drive those costs down. So I think in the next 5 to 10 years, there'll be lots of efficiencies, but still the problem remains where you have these large things sitting in your backyard, and they're stuck there for 10, 20 years. So I understand why Canadians, and I talk to Canadians across the country about this. There are absolutely a lot of concerns, you know, in Toronto and outside of Hamilton, there were protests. There's a lot of these NIMBY data center protests going on everywhere because people are just afraid that they don't understand the full impact, I think, anyway.
1: Yeah, I would agree with you. And the thing that I had mentioned in the previous segment is I said it's still in its infancy. Like, as much as we start to utilize AI on a day-to-day basis, and you and I talk on a weekly basis about AI, when you pull the lens back, it's only realistically been, what, the last 3 to 5 years that we've seen this explosion on a global scene? My question to you, and Francis, I don't know how deep we can get into this discussion, is we talk about it a lot in Canada. How are other countries utilizing AI as well? Because we see the advantages in the United States and here in Canada, but I look at, you know, countries that could really use this. I think of most of Africa's countries. I think of India and countries that could really use better infrastructure, things that can help them with a growing population. I mean, it's such a broad question, but how is the rest of the world using AI, and who can we look at as a country and say, boy, they're doing a good job with this?
2: Yeah, so I definitely think Europe is doing well in terms of managing data centers in comparison to what the needs are of the community. Like in Dublin, for example, there was a big push to have a lot of data centers there in the early days, so much so that they couldn't build, they had to stop building suburbs because they just didn't have enough power. Right. And then in Singapore, they now have they built this model, which is incredibly important. And they have a lot of top down control there. But where every single like watt that you take to power the data center has to go into powering the hardware, and you can't waste it. So different countries are taking different approaches. And in the Netherlands, I think they've stopped doing data centers altogether. But the challenge, like if you look at Europe, you would say Europe's very advanced in protecting the community. But then on the flip side, there's a lot of concern that they're not innovating, right? So this is always that challenge. Like Minister Solomon a while ago said, like, tight, and right. Well, I think for it's what we need as our AI strategy. I think he's changed the perspective a little bit, rightly so, as we learn things. But you have to be careful because, like, you know, there's a mix here. Like, if we're not leading, then we're using somebody else's product. And then does it represent Canadians? That's the concern. But then when you build these data centers, these 2 billion data centers, it's like taking a new car off the lot. The moment you take it off the lot, you can't sell it back for that amount of money. And then if you're not driving it and enjoying it, right, in those first 2 years, it's just sitting in your yard deprecating. So it's great that we're building this stuff, but we have to use it too. So I don't know. It's really, really complicated.
1: It is. And I promise you, when we have you back next week, we'll talk about cybersecurity because there's a whole different layer to this cake that we'll get into, I'm sure, again. Always a pleasure, Francis. I'm so glad we had you on. Thanks for doing this bright and early on a Sunday.
2: Thanks so much, Rob. Take care.
1: All right. Francis Sims from Humber Polytechnic joining us here on Weekends. We'll take a quick break here. When we come back, BC resident is among 10 elite survivalists who's going to get plopped down in the middle of the Arctic Circle and told you have to be the last one standing. Aaron Bernard is standing by. We'll get to that conversation next.
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11: 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Hello again, Len.
12: Hi, Gord.
11: Hey, a news story caught my eye the other day involving lots that are for sale. 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
12: Well, it's interesting. 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
11: Are you confident enough has been done with the flood mitigation so those communities that were hard hit are better prepared?
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0: find Parker has been utilized.
1: Parker was last seen wearing dark shorts, without a shirt, and noise-canceling headphones, and with information is being asked to contact police or Crime Stoppers. A fire has damaged a home in the city's northeast. Crews responded to a blaze around 11:30 yesterday morning on Castle Ridge Drive. A significant number of trucks from the Calgary Fire Department were on scene. Emergency Health Services says that they attended the incident but had no patients. The extent of the damage to the home is not clear. Alberta Premier Danielle Smith says we should not overreact when it comes to U.S. President Donald Trump's new 50% tariff threats. Smith says we have 97% of our products tariff-free entering the U.S. and any action like stopping the flow of oil down south is an overstep. She says on QR Calgary's Your Province Your Premier, the solution is not found in aggressive action.
2: I think you do that through diplomacy rather than walking into a negotiation, as I say, threatening to punch someone in the nose. So I just feel like the approach that we've got to take has got to be measured. We've got to be calm about it. We can't get overly emotional about it. And we've just got to work through the sectoral issues one by one.
1: Smith says other countries like China and India have higher tariffs on Canadian products, but we've not started a trade war with them. The Canadian Forces Snowbirds are taking to Alberta's skies for one of the last times this weekend, as Global's Kate Skern reports, and not just planes for some, but a symbol of national pride.
3: The Snowbird planes, which specialize in feats of aerial acrobatics, are set to be retired at the end of this year's flying season. The squad will be grounded until new planes are procured by the federal government sometime in the 2030s. Many in attendance out to cherish some of those final flyovers in Alberta.
4: I've watched them from a little girl, so, you know, they have a special place in your heart because they're Canada, right?
3: The legacy of the Snowbirds goes back decades. The weight of that not lost on current pilots of the squadron.
5: And the team itself, especially for the last year, I feel a bit of responsibility to try to put on the best show I can, be the best pilot I can, as it's the last year, and I'm setting that legacy for all the pods before me.
3: The Snowbirds have one more stop in Alberta after this weekend, a demonstration in Grand Prairie before jetting off across North America. Gates Gorin, Global News, Red Deer.
1: And the Conservative Shadow Minister for Canada-U.S. Relations wants the Liberals to provide its negotiation plan with U.S. President Donald Trump at an emergency meeting. The Conservatives say in a letter that Prime Minister Mark Carney must explain how the government will address Trump's latest tariff threats. Looking into sports, in the CFL, the East Division leading Montreal Alouettes will host the Hamilton Tiger Cats in action. The 5-1 Alouettes are 3-0 at home, while the 3-3 Tiger Cats are 1-1 on the road. Looking at yesterday's games, the Toronto Argonauts were able to beat the BC Lions 26-12 last night. And in baseball action, the Toronto Blue Jays are aiming to wrap up a three-game series in Boston today with a win over the Red Sox. The Jays got the one-hit complete game performance last night to beat the hosts 6-0. Moving into Global News Sky Tracker weather, lots of sun in Calgary as we get up to a high of 28 degrees later on in the afternoon. There is going to be some smoke that persists throughout the day, but then tonight dropping down to an overnight low of 15 with a few clouds. Tomorrow, more mainly cloudy skies and a high of 26. Tuesday, some sunny skies and a high of 28. Wednesday, some sun and a high of 26. But right now in Calgary, sitting at 15 degrees. Breaking news when it happens. Our next scheduled newscast will be at 9. I'm Zach Ferguson.
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8: If you've seen this show called Alone, it is something else. 10 elite survivalists from all around the world are dropped off into Canada's Arctic Circle with just 10 tools. You got a camera, you got your own grit, and they're all competing for the title of the first ever Alone World Champion. It's a brutal test of endurance, skill, mental toughness, and season 13 is now front and center. Aaron Barnard is the Canadian representative from Prince George, British Columbia, kind enough to join me this morning. Aaron, welcome to the program.
9: Thanks for having me.
8: Well, you grew up around nature in British Columbia with a father who taught you hunting and fishing. How much of that early upbringing prepared you for a show like this?
9: I think growing up doing that sort of stuff and living out in like the countryside and being in the bush all the time kind of prepares you exactly how you need to be. Like, you learn all the mistakes early on. Obviously, there's going to be some more that's going to happen out there, but you learn how to work through those mistakes. So growing up in that kind of environment prepares you pretty good, I'd say.
8: You've done a lot of hard things. I was doing some research, rugby, winter endurance races, late season sheep hunts. But how does Alone compare to anything that you've done in the real world?
9: I think Alone will be its own set of

0: challenges, just kind of with all the other sports and activities, there's people around, there's ways to get out of what you're doing. You can always quit. Like out there, you're by yourself. You're going to be facing challenges that you can't really prepare for any other way but in doing it. So it's its own set, and it's going to be a wild experience.
1: Obviously, there's two things going on here. You're competing against the elements, but you're also competing on an international stage. You're the Canadian, but you're taking on some survivalists from around the world. What does that do to the mental makeup? Not only are you taking on other survivalists, but you're also taking on the elements.
0: Yeah, I think being the only Canadian adds a bit of pressure. Like it's in Canada, so being the only Canadian, I have to represent our country, obviously, and I'm going against some of the best survivalists from all parts of the world. So yeah, it's a little bit more pressure, but that's what we're here for, and I believe we'll do our best anyways.
1: Play this through in my head for me when you sign up for something like this. Like, obviously, you're going into some unique conditions. They're probably unbelievably beautiful. But at the same time, when the sun goes down, if it does go down, I'm not sure. Does it play through in your head the way that you would assume that it would?
0: Yeah, I don't like it's hard to say. Like I said, you're out there alone. Like the show, I believe, is as real as they say it is. There's nobody helping you. There's nobody around. You are by yourself. So there's going to be some lonely nights. And you're just going to have to work through the problems as they come and as they arise. And that's both physically and mentally. The mental aspect of the game is going to be one of the hardest part, I believe.
1: In training for this, have you put yourself through certain scenarios? Like, you know, for example, maybe you don't get to eat for a couple of days, or maybe it drops to minus 20, minus 30. Have you pre-prepared for this moment?
0: Yeah, I've done some fasting in the past, just preparing for it. And then growing up in Canada and in northern British Columbia, like I've seen the cold temperatures, I've camped in them, I've hunted in them. So I believe kind of gives me a bit of an edge because I do believe I've prepared for it. I do believe I'm mentally prepared for it, and I've been around it my whole life. So I got a bit of a small advantage, I'd like to think.
1: You said this journey is about honoring your friend Travis. How important is that deeper personal motivation when things get cold or lonely or brutally difficult? You're not going to be alone.
0: Yeah, it's I had a friend pass away, Travis, going rafting into one of our hunting trips. And he was one of the most mentally tough, physically tough people I've ever met. So kind of having him in the back of my mind will, I think, push my body and my, like, when I get down, I can think of him. When things aren't going right, just kind of grin and bear it and keep moving forward, because I know he would do the same.
1: Aaron Bernard from Prince George, British Columbia, joining us here on Weekends Heard Across the Chorus Radio Network. He is one of 10 contestants in season 13 of Alone. This is the franchise's first ever world championship, bringing contestants from all around the globe to fight to be the ultimate survivalist. Does the trophy matter, or are you just trying to get from A to B here?
0: No, trophy doesn't matter. It's a little bit of the experience, I think, that's going to mean the most, and trying to see what I can do. Let's see how we stack up against the world's best.
1: On a show like this, people will always talk about the basics. They'll talk about food, shelter, weather. But what do you think is the biggest mistake or misconception that people make when they underestimate a challenge like this?
0: I think going into a challenge like this, all of us are going to be, you know, well-versed in being outdoors, being able to hunt fish. So I believe that the biggest thing is going to be your mental toughness. I think when things go wrong, problems arise, if you're not going to be able to work through that mentally, I think you're done. I believe this is a more mental game than physical.
1: And walk me through this just one more time, because there's a lot of people driving around Canada that are listening to this thinking, okay, does he just go up in the chopper and they just drop you off somewhere? And how long do you have to stay in this competition? Is it a month? Is it a week? How long do you have to survive?
0: Yeah, so they drop you off and you're on your own until everybody quits and you're the last man standing. And you don't know if there's four people left, six people. You don't know if you're down to the last two. You could be struggling and there could be nine people doing good still. So you have to put that out of your mind, and you just got to, it's you versus you at that point. Because you don't get to find out who's still around, how many days you got left. It's you're literally there until you are the last person.
1: Until the chopper shows up and says, yeah, you're the last guy standing.
0: Exactly.
1: Unbelievable. And when you tap out, how do you tap out? Like, how do you say to the crew, like, okay, I'm good here?
0: They give you a sat phone, and then you have to go out, hit the sat phone, call and say, I'm officially, I don't even want to say the words because we don't like those words, but
1: I love it.
0: Yeah, you have to call them and let them know you're done.
1: Wow. Well, I tell you what, I wish you nothing but success. I know you're going to represent Canada well. And I'll tell you what, there's a lot of game shows. You could have signed up for The Price is Right. You could have signed up for Jeopardy. This one's unique. So we'll all be watching and we'll all be cheering you on. Aaron, thank you for the time today.
0: Thank you very much, Rob. You have yourself a wonderful day.
1: Aaron Bernard, competitor of season 13's Alone. And you can watch that on the History Channel. And that is a global property. And I look forward to seeing his efforts there. I was trying to think which game show I would. There's no way I would do that one. You drop me off at the Arctic Circle, I'd just go into the fetal position and wait for the helicopter to circle back around. I will say, of all the game shows, I would probably do The Price is Right. I mean, that is the purest, you know, this is a blast game show. It's got the energy, really simple games, you know, like over under, the dice game, the putting game. Maybe I'm showing my age here. I would also do Let's Make a Deal, Family Feud. What would be the easiest? You know, the one that I do find myself watching on social media clips is when people screw up Wheel of Fortune puzzles. Like every letter's already been lit up except for one. And instead of somebody saying, you know, you scream, I scream, we all scream for ice cream. Somebody's like, you scream, I scream, we all scream for ice cream. Then it's like, ah. And you've said it right, but because maybe you put the wrong emphasis on the wrong syllable, you don't get the prize. And then somebody, and then they just have this look of like, come on, bro. I don't know. The new game shows, I just wouldn't, I couldn't do it. Like, who wants to be a millionaire? I'd be out at the $1,000 question for sure. I would do Family Feud. Oh God, my family on Family Feud would be awesome. My dad's a lawyer. My mom, God bless her, sweetest woman on the planet. My brother's a lawyer as well. My wife works in HR, and then there's me that does a clunky radio show. I think we'd be okay. I don't know if we'd win per se. By the way, I like the Family Feud screw ups as well. I spend far too much time on my phone. But anyways, to circle back on this one, season 13 of Alone is here. It is front. It is now. And man, one of the things that he said in the interview that kind of caught me by surprise is you don't know if the other competitors are still in. You don't know if you're still fighting against six other competitors, if there's one other competitor. You don't know if you've got one more day, if you've got 12 more days. And yet you're in some of the toughest conditions on the planet. What game show would you like to be a part of? Hit me up on my socials, at Rob Fay or rob.fay@chorusent.com. This would have been a great segment to open up the phones on the other side of the break. Oh, God, we should totally do it, shouldn't we? We'll have to do it another week because we've got a lot of people still locked and loaded for this hour. Evan Sigilinski Spinney is going to stop by. We're going to be talking robotics shortly. Andy Barrar this week in tech is going to swing by. On the other side of the break, this is going to be a good one, how wildfire smoke can actually impact your brain health. Dr. Bhavini Gohel from the University of Calgary is going to stop by to tell us the do's and don'ts when it comes to smoke and your brain next.
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16: This is the Realty Minute. 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
17: Hi, Gord.
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1: We've been talking about wildfires for the last couple of weeks here across the country, but I didn't think about this. How can wildfire smoke actually affect your brain health? There is a study to this and there is knowledge to this, and I'd like to learn. So Bhavini Gohel is a clinical associate professor at the Cumming School of Medicine at the University of Calgary. Kind enough to join us this morning. Bhavini, good morning to you.
19: Good morning, and thank you so much for having me on the show.
1: The pleasure is all mine. When most people think of wildfire smoke, it would probably be as a lung issue. What does it actually do to the brain?
19: We're now just beginning to actually really understand the impacts on the brain. And, you know, like you have said, everyone recognizes the lung issues, but the brain impacts are becoming more and more visible as we get over time, and more research is actually coming out. So we know that the PM2.5, so the toxic particulate that's actually coming out of wildfires, when you actually breathe it in, it crosses the blood-brain barrier. As well as that, you can inhale it through the nose as well. So sort of directly, you know, can impact the brain. And your body goes into this sort of stress response that to this particulate matter in the brain, causing these sort of harmful molecules. And those harmful molecules in the brain actually cause damage to the cells and can lead to something called neuroinflammation. So you actually get inflammation in the brain that can also sort of impact blood flow. So what does that actually translate to when we look at the health effects? So many of you have probably been experiencing headaches, very common. You see headaches, fogginess is very, very common. As well as that, you end up seeing a reduction in your attention span as well. We are now starting to make the connection with strokes. We think that during wildfire, we're seeing an increased number of strokes and patients presenting to the emergency department with strokes. And then, of course, the cognitive decline. Over time, we've now recognized that actually wildfire smoke air pollution is linked to dementia. So Alzheimer's dementia, there is a connection over time. It's actually one of those risk factors, higher than some of the other sort of expected risk factors. And so we know that over time, there's actually a risk to developing dementia, of course, with the other sort of risk factors that you normally have. And then those with multiple sclerosis, we often see that they get triggers during this time. With flare-ups, and then those with migraines who commonly experience migraines, we find that migraines actually get worse. And we know it's our most vulnerable that are affected, typically our elderly that have dementia. Often we find that with the wildfire, you know, their cognition actually gets much, much worse.
1: Is this something that happens only with severe exposure, or can repeated smoky days actually add up over time?
19: Yeah, absolutely. Repeated smoky days actually do add up to time, especially sort of your risk with dementia, for instance. Like, we know that that is sort of a time thing where repeated exposure can lead to worsening cognition. You have your sort of acute events like the headaches that tend to happen, or your strokes with the neuroinflammation as well. But we know that repeated exposure over time can cause sort of issues with cognition. And you know, there is some sort of more discussions and more studies coming out talking about the impacts on brain development in children. We've seen this with lung. We know that air pollution, there is some sort of research coming out that's talking about issues with lung development in children. And the same thing can be with brain, but obviously it's very, very hard to actually study this because it's the brain. But we're starting to understand those connections much more.
1: What should people do differently on smoky days to protect not just the respiratory parts of their body, but their brain health overall?
19: I think the general things that everybody is saying. So we know that MERV-13 filters in the home are really important. They actually reduce your exposure by 50 to 80%. Most Canadian buildings usually have 6 to 8. And unfortunately, we talk about ventilation requirements in the Canadian Home Code, but we don't talk about the actual filtration, which is much more important. So MERV-13, close those windows. And then, of course, the N95s. I've seen people wear the cloth or the normal surgical mask. They don't work. They do not filter out because the molecules are so small. So it has to be an N95. And that reduces your exposure by 95 to 98%. So if you're going to be out for a long time, you're going to be walking, it's really difficult because obviously with the wildfire smoke comes heat. So we're now getting a double whammy with the heat as well. And we know that heat has an impact as well on the health. And obviously people want to be outdoors as well. But it's really important that we're actually taking those precautions, especially the elderly and the most vulnerable populations.
1: Bhavini Gohel is a clinical associate professor at the Cumming School of Medicine at the University of Calgary, joining us here on Weekends, heard across the Chorus Radio Network. Are there warning signs that somebody's brain or nervous system is being affected? Like, I know that you mentioned everything from headaches and fogginess and attention span and strokes and cognitive. Like, we went through a whole gamut, a laundry list of symptoms here. But what is a warning sign, something that you could say, boy, we might need to go see a physician?
19: Obviously, with the strokes, I mean, you know, if you're having the typical, you know, the typical sort of symptoms that you actually see with stroke, go straight into the emergency department. Those with multiple sclerosis, you know, they typically know when the triggers are going to happen. In the elderly that do have underlying dementia, you know, if they're finding that confusion is getting worse, that's definitely something that they should be seeking medical attention for. And then, of course, those with migraines, if you're finding that the migraines are sort of coming on, like they tend to come on fairly, sometimes very rapidly, and you can't get that under control with your normal medications, that's a reason to go in. For the population that don't have sort of underlying chronic diseases or underlying diseases, I mean, you know, things like just watching for, you know, you could just be feeling just generally slightly foggy, right? And you don't need to necessarily go to the doctor, but that's a warning sign to be like, okay, get indoors. The wildfire smoke is affecting you and your attention, and you need to be indoors and sort of breathing some clean air.
1: I always think of this as respiratory. I didn't imagine this being a conversation about the brain, which I think is going to have a lot of our listeners this weekend a little surprised that the wildfire goes up, not just down.
19: Yeah, we've known for a long time. So it's that tiny PM2.5 particulate matter and it crosses, it's got the ability to cross that sort of blood-brain barrier and cross the blood. We're actually starting to sort of understand the connections to cancer as well. There was a study done, a cohort study that was actually done in Canada that sort of looked at connections to wildfire and cancer. And we're starting to also understand there could be some connection with cancers as well with a PM2.5, but it's small enough that what happens is it crosses and then you get the sort of stress reaction that the body has. And that's where you get that inflammation that harmful molecule that's actually created that goes on to create the damage to the cells and that neuroinflammation.
1: Mm. It's a really engaging conversation, and I'm really glad that we had this, especially this time of the year. I know on the West Coast, we're dealing with air quality issues, and I'm not sure what's going on in Calgary this morning, but from Ontario to my microphone, it has been a really interesting year, and the summer's not even over yet. So this advice is valued, especially when it comes to the masks and the quality of one that you have to wear. Thank you for this, Doctor. I appreciate your time today.
19: No problem at all, and thank you for having me.
1: Dr. Bhavini Gohel is a clinical associate professor at the Cummings School of Medicine over at the University of Calgary. Well, a lot of people asking if I saw the rain yesterday in Edmonton. I can't remember seeing sheets and sheets and sheets of rain coming down the way that they had. And a lot of people going to the Post Malone concert last night and just getting absolutely drenched. It's raining in Vancouver this morning. Again, the aftermath of what is happening in Edmonton and just the weather up and down all across this country today. Love to hear from where you're listening from. It's one of the things that I wish I did a little more often, and I'll do it here today. Hit me up on my socials at Rob Fay, but more importantly, send me an email, rob.fay@chorusholdth, that is CORUSENT.com, and let me know where you are listening from today. Love to hear from you. Okay, we're going to take a break here. Your news, your weather, your traffic, everything relevant to a lazy Sunday as you're starting to stretch out the arms and pick out the sand from your eyes and maybe grab yourself a first or, dare I say, second cup of coffee. When you and I get back together in a couple of moments' time, how an Ottawa-based robotics company is now providing assistance to people with disabilities. Evan Siglinski-Spinney is the CEO of Cielo Robotics. They have a very cool device that is going to help a lot of people that are wheelchair-bound. It is so simple in theory, but somebody's actually taken the time to develop a robotic arm that can help you in so many ways with a simple voice command. We'll tell you about it next. The stories that matter and the fun stuff that you didn't know you needed. Hey, I'm Rob Fay. 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
1: Welcome back to Weekends, heard across the Chorus Radio Network. Well, there is no doubt that there is an Ottawa-based robotics company that is doing good in our community. They're aiding people that have disabilities, and I want to talk about what this company does and how their technology is designed to help people with disabilities. Evan Zaglinski-Spinney is the CEO of Cielo Robotics, kind enough to join me. Evan, welcome to the program.
27: Thanks for bringing me on.
1: Well, what does your company do, and how does your technology help people with disabilities?
27: Yeah, so at Cielo Robotics, we're building a wheelchair-mounted robotic arm that helps people with severe disabilities live on their own. For a lot of our users, they have either a neuromuscular condition like muscular dystrophy, ALS, spinal muscular atrophy, or spinal cord injury, and they depend on caregivers for basic daily tasks every single day. Whether it's eating, drinking, opening doors, they need a caregiver to do it for them. And for our users, that's really frustrating. They want to be able to do those things on our own, and oftentimes it's overloading caregivers with tasks that feel menial to them. Rather than helping them out of bed or helping them shower, making a meal, it's just moving a water bottle or doing something small. And so we spoke to two users through the University of Ottawa, and they wanted some kind of solution. So we started working on a robot that could help them live on their own and do all those small daily tasks independently. It's been about a year now, and we're getting ready to launch our first product. It's a robotic arm that mounts in the back of a power wheelchair, comes around the side of a user, and using a joystick or voice commands, lets them do all those basic daily tasks on our own.
1: I would imagine that this is one of the coolest things you get to do when you take something from concept and now you're ready to roll it out. Were there moments where your eyebrows raised and you're like, wow, I think we're actually going to be able to pull this off?
27: There have been a lot of moments like that. There have been a lot of, starting any company, there are moments of despair and moments of just amazing thrill and joy. Yeah, they're just, we've built such an amazing team. We have a postdoctoral researcher from the University of Waterloo. We have a engineer who used to do humanoid robotics, and coming into the lab every day and seeing the new things they've developed has been one of the most incredible experiences of my life. So yeah, it's been amazing.
1: Was there a gap that made you think, you know what, this kind of robotic solution was needed?
27: Yeah, 100%. There have been, surprisingly, a lot of people don't know this, there have been wheelchair-mounted robotic arms for about 30 or 40 years, an extremely long time. They've started through a lot of academic projects. They've been commercialized. There are maybe about 1,000 to 2,000 out in the world right now. But one of the things that we saw is that they're really expensive, really bulky, and really slow to control. And so when we've spoken to the companies working on these technologies, we've spoken to users who have used them, we've spoken to users that looked at buying them and didn't get one, those three issues really limited that kind of product's ability to help these people. And when we looked around, we realized that since there hadn't been a new product on the market in about 10 years, and robotic technology has changed so much, we had an opportunity to actually fix that. And we didn't realize all that at the beginning. At the beginning, we were just building a robot for two users who we personally knew that came. They're actually in our lab right now testing our current product, which is really cool. We had no idea that all those things had changed. We were a bunch of young university students that were just working on this, and it seemed obvious to us. But then as we explored things, we realized that there were a number of massive technical electrical changes through quasi-direct drive actuators and vision language action models and really the robustness of the robotic supply chain that enabled this new technology to really blossom and really help people. And now we're super excited about it, and we're all in.
1: You graduated from the University of Ottawa in 2024, correct?
27: Yeah, that's right.
1: So 2 years later, you're the CEO of a robotics company that's about to help people with disabilities. I mean, this is a rocket ship you've kind of tied yourself to. Do you feel that it's going too fast, or do you feel this is what you were built for?
27: That's a great question. I feel like we wanted it to go even faster. So I'm not ever going to say that we weren't ready for the speed. No, it's been an incredible ride. We're so lucky to have the support from a number of care organizations that have been like backing us from day one, and users that are pushing us. So, you know, I think when you think about it in 2 years, it looks like it's going really fast. But when you're working on it every single day, you want to just keep going faster. When you have users who are asking you for the product, you keep your head down and you just stay focused on getting the product out there. So it's been extremely exciting. We've been really lucky to be backed by investors and organizations and users that want to see this out in the world. And so we're really just focused on getting it out there and doing our best to help people.
1: Evan Siglinski-Spinney is the CEO of Cielo Robotics, joining us here on Weekends, heard across the Chorus Radio Network. Evan, are you more into the tech side, or are you more into the selling side of this? Because I'm assuming you're going to have to do both.
27: Yeah, it's a great question. My background is an engineer, so I've always really been big into the technology side and us figuring out how to do this. But there's a huge element as well where we need to be working with insurance companies to be able to back the device. And so there really is a balance. We've been fortunate. We haven't had to really sell the device very hard to users. We show them the device and we explain how it works, and they just want it. The tough part really comes in is getting them the funding coverage they need to be able to use the device. And that's where we need to be a bit more creative, where we talk about how existing studies show the device will improve quality of life and how insurance companies will actually save money if they get it, because they can slightly reduce some of the interruptions on caregivers during the day. But yeah, right now the big focus of our company is really on the technology side and just making the best product we can. And then we think it's going to start to shift more towards just working with insurance companies and our users to make sure they can get the funding for the device.
1: Okay, so let's paint a picture for our listeners right now. You've got an arm that's attached to the back of a wheelchair. What type of grip is at the other end of the arm? Like, is it something that holds a coffee mug? Is it something that's got fingers? Like, paint a picture for us.
27: Yeah, it's a really, really simple kind of like claw. And so it's got these two really flexible fingers that will actually bend around objects. So let's say you grab a mug or you grab a glass, it won't break it. It folds around the object. It's kind of like a rubber material. And it's just two really thick fingers that come together in parallel, almost like a vice grip. And so if you've ever seen any of those robot demos on LinkedIn or on Twitter, we're using a really simple claw. We developed it in-house, but none of that is super advanced or technological. A lot of what we've developed that's really interesting is the ability for this robot to, through voice control, do healthcare tasks for users, and getting it to mount to the back of a wheelchair where it'll stay completely out of the way of the user when they're not using it. It'll fold out of the way, and it won't increase the width of the wheelchair. Those seem like easy problems to solve. They were not. They were really, really tricky. So it's interesting. Some things like the claw were a lot easier to solve than we expected. And then some things like mounting to the back of a power wheelchair, not increasing its width, and being really easy to control manually have been the really, really challenging pieces that we spent a lot of time on. And really excited because it's looking like it's going to work really well for our first users, which we're super excited about.
1: Beyond all the tech and beyond all the sales and the money and all that stuff that comes with it, there must be something very cool about specifically helping people that can't really help themselves. That must be, it has to be a driving force, Evan, does it not?
27: Oh, it's incredible. The determination, resourcefulness, and resilience that the people we are working with have shown us has just been incredible. Watching the way they have to live their lives and the obstacles they have to overcome just to like do basic tasks, getting into a building and realizing that the ramp to the building is all the way at the back and the elevator doesn't work, and just like the constant challenges they have had to overcome builds a massive amount of resilience and resourcefulness and strength of character that's really admirable. for us and our team. Getting to help these people and the energy they bring in to helping us and the strength of their spirit has been massively uplifting as we've been building this and really exciting for us. So yeah, it's really helped tremendously. We're not building something that we don't believe in, and we've got users who are pushing us really hard and super excited for what we're building. So it's been a tremendous experience building with them and for them.
1: Well, just reading a testimonial on your website and then seeing the actual arm itself, it doesn't look overbearing. It doesn't look intimidating. It looks actually very functional and very discreet. So I'm excited to see where this goes. And more than anything, it's Canadian created. So congratulations to you and your team. I know there's still work to be done, but to get it to this point where you and I are having this conversation is a big deal. So keep up the great work and thanks for all you're doing for us.
27: Thank you very much, Rob. I appreciate you, you taking the time to talk.
1: Yeah, I remember, I think it was like 15 years ago. I'm dating myself by saying this. It might even be 20 years ago. Sam Sullivan, who at the time was the mayor of Vancouver, came out to throw a ceremonial first pitch at Nat Bailey Stadium. Well, obviously a mayor with disabilities, they ended up hooking a catapult to the back of Sam's chair to throw out the first pitch. I'll never forget it because they came out and they wanted to make sure that it was going to work before they put him in front of 5,000 people. And the first time that the catapult, you know, shot the ball forward, it went about 3 feet. And the engineer that designed this and some of the staff at Nat Bailey Stadium were kind of like, uh-oh, this isn't going to go well. But you know what? Smart minds do smart things. And they ended up giving up the baseball and getting a tennis ball. And they spray painted it white, a lot lighter than a baseball. And the next thing you know, Sam Sullivan was able to throw a strike. But 20 years later, I can only imagine how he would have been able to throw it with pinpoint precision had he had the arm that they're creating out of Ottawa. All right, we'll take a very quick break here. When we come back, boy, this isn't good news. OpenAI has a pretty big AI breach that has raised several alarm bells. Andy Berard, our digital and lifestyle expert at Handy Andy Media, will stop by to tell us about that next.
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1: All right, welcome back to the program. Just before we went to the break, I teased that there was an OpenAI breach that has raised some alarm bells. My question is this because of OpenAI or was this a third party? We're going to get into this with Andy Barrar. He's our digital and lifestyle expert. His work can be found at handyandymedia.com. Andy, good morning.
21: Hi, Rob. Good morning.
1: Well, what does this breach tell us about how vulnerable AI systems are and the companies around them, and how vulnerable are they really?
21: Yeah, Rob, this is one of the craziest stories I've heard in a long time. So typically when a company like OpenAI or Anthropic, when they have a new model, before they put it out to the public, they test it. They want to test the model because AI is so powerful. The people that actually create it don't realize just how powerful it is. So they need to test it before they actually release it because you don't want the wrong hands doing something with it. So what they did is they were testing the latest ChatGPT and an unreleased model. So two models together, they're testing them at the same time in what's called a sandbox. It's in a closed testing environment. This environment is not even connected to the internet. So it's something within their inside of their company that they've created to test this model out. Well, what happened was their AI model, when they gave it a task, it escaped that testing environment, that sandbox. It then found a way to get onto the internet, and it then gained unauthorized access to another AI company during that test to try to complete this task. And the crazy part of this story, Rob, is that OpenAI didn't even know it left its testing environment. I think they didn't think it was possible that it could leave that environment because it wasn't connected to the internet, but somehow it found a way. And this just raises the alarm bells of just how powerful AI is getting when you got to be careful what you ask it for because it might not stop. And that's why they have to have guardrails. But in this testing environment, Rob, they didn't have any guardrails because they didn't think it could actually escape, but it did, which is very, very alarming.
1: Well, when I think of AI, and I've listened to a lot of our callers over the last couple of months, the one thing that I think is a word that I might circle is trust. And I'm wondering if incidents like this slow down trust in AI, or are companies and users already so far into it that maybe the risks are just being accepted as a part of the package?
21: Well, it's interesting because if you talk to the founders of AI, people like Geoffrey Hinton, a Canadian, a computer scientist, widely considered the godfather of AI, he has been raising this alarm for a long time because the fact is, these new models, Rob, they're created from AI. So they are creating themselves because AI can now code. So it's coding its next version of itself. And the concern is, if we don't put these guardrails or what's called alignment to align the AI to what humans want, human values, if you design it without those alignments and those guardrails, it's like Frankenstein. You're releasing something that you might not be able to stop. And this was the first publicly disclosed case of AI autonomously carrying out a sophisticated cyber intrusion. And it was Hugging Face, the other AI company. When they saw this intrusion, they suspected, they go, this must be one of those new models because no one else could have figured this out. Because the AI found a vulnerability, it then went on the internet, found stolen credentials, and hacked its way in. Just a remarkable story altogether that the other AI company had to alert OpenAI and say, your model is going into our system. And they're like, well, it can't be possible. It's in a testing environment. And lo and behold, it escaped.
0: That is crazy. Oh, my God. Like, when you sold it to me as this is one of the craziest things I've seen in a while, I was like, do tell. And now I'm kind of sitting back in my chair thinking, oh, my God.
21: It's definitely a wake-up call of just how powerful AI is getting, because there's this thing that everybody talks about, AGI, artificial general intelligence. And that is when we are no longer in control, where it is just on its own. And the fact that we're using so much AI now, especially in the military, you're seeing it happen in Ukraine with drones. This can get very, very scary. This is like a Skynet type of scenario. You know, everything that we thought, you know, in science fiction could in fact come true if we do not put guardrails on this technology. And that's why, you know, so few people control this right now, Rob. And we have to put all of our trust into these companies right now, which is kind of concerning because a lot of them are for profit and a lot of them are run and being backed by their parent governments. So it's a, AI is just one of the most transformative technologies I think we've seen in our lifetime. You know, if we thought the internet was big, this is this is on a whole new level.
0: Yeah, it's funny you say that. I'm thinking we're on the infancy of this AI thing. I was saying this a couple of segments ago when I had Francis Sims on, and it felt like it was the Wild Wild West, and this makes me feel like it's the Wild Wild West. All right, Andy Barrar is our digital and lifestyle expert. His work can always be found at handyandymedia.com. I want to get to this story because I use one of these. There was a surprising reason that a sleep tracker can actually damage a good night's sleep. Do tell.
21: Yeah, so there's this new phenomenon because sleep trackers are very, very popular. I have one, Rob. I use it every day. Yeah. There's a phenomenon called orthosomnia. And what it means, it's an unhealthy obsession with achieving the perfect sleep score. Because a lot of these sleep trackers, what they'll do is they take a lot of different factors, the time you went to sleep, the quality of your sleep, what sleep cycles you've been through, like REM, how many times that you're moving, you're breathing. They take all of this data and they put it into an algorithm to give you one score out of 0 and 100. And a lot of people are obsessing over that score. And that obsession is actually creating bad sleep because they might think they're well rested. They look at their score. It says, oh no, I got a bad score. And then they psych themselves out where they actually think, oh, I must be irritable. I must be tired today, when it was just looking at that score. So it can be an unhealthy obsession. But I'm in the camp. I do it every night. Before I look at my score, Rob, I always try to predict what it is. It's kind of like a little game I play. But it's very interesting. If you dig down into the details of your sleep, you might have a problem. You might have orthosomnia.
0: I find I'm in the worst profession for a good night's sleep. When I cover for Toronto, I'm up at 1:30 in the morning to get ready for that show. I was up at 4 this morning to get ready for this show today. So when you have patterns that are realistically all over the place, getting that perfect score, unless you have the perfect hours to sleep, I got to think it's almost unattainable.
21: That's right. I've always wanted to talk to shift workers who have to have different shifts. Like you start to, get into used to a certain sleep schedule, and then all of a sudden you have a different shift and you have to stay up. You know, you're going to see crazy jumps in that sleep score. Whenever I'm in Las Vegas, Rob, for the Consumer Electronics Show, it's like a 1 week tech, trade. I'm breaking records on the lowest sleep scores possible. Like I think I got a 14 out of 100.
0: Oh, Andy, if you got higher than 20 and you're in Las Vegas, then shame on you for getting a score higher than 20. You should get terrible sleeps in Las Vegas. It's on purpose.
21: Yeah, and then I take it to the next level where I like to share it on social media for 4 or 5 days, what my sleep, how it progressively goes down as I'm at the show. Even, you know, things like alcohol, if you have a couple drinks and then you check your sleep score and everything else was the same except maybe you had a couple drinks, you'd be surprised. It will affect your sleep score. So I rarely drink these days because of the sleep score. So I think I'm on the other side where it's actually helped my life rather than causing sleep disturbances. Yeah.
0: Okay. You know what? Good on you for at least putting your health ahead of your the occasional rum and coke. Good on you.
21: I'm just very boring, though. That's the only thing. I don't go out.
0: There's a lot of people that think that's just fine being boring if that's the trade-off. Andy, thank you. What great stories you presented today. I look forward to talking with you again really, really soon.
21: Thanks, Rob. Anytime.
0: All right. Andy Ferrara, digital and lifestyle expert, handyandymedia.com. Come on, man. If you're taking your sleep score and you're in Las Vegas, I think you're kind of missing the point of going to Las Vegas. You're not supposed to get good sleep when you're down there. Okay, we do say goodbye to some of our listeners across the country. It's almost 8 o'clock on the West Coast, nearly 11 o'clock in Toronto. When we come back, for those who are going to be sticking around, I think Edmonton and Vancouver, you're going to stick around for another hour. We're going to get into Meta launching a brand new tool that will alert parents if their kids are talking self-harm or, dare we say, suicide when it comes to AI chatbots. Is this a good thing? Is it a bad thing? We'll break that down next.
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28: QR Calgary, celebrating 35 years of broadcasting the Calgary Stampeders, hosts of the 2026 Grey Cup Festival. 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
30: This is the Realty Minute. 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Hello, Len.
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30: I think it's safe to say, with all your years here, almost four decades in Calgary, you've seen a lot of things happening. 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
5: This is Global News. I'm Zach Ferguson. It is 17 degrees at 9 o'clock here in Calgary with some sunny skies up above. It is now day 11 in the search for 11-year-old Parker, a Calgary boy with autism who has been missing since July 16th. On Friday, police moved their command unit from Thorncliffe School to Nose Hill Park, saying it was better for operational reasons. Mark DeMog with Calgary Search and Rescue says they joined police alongside teams from across central Alberta to search the park yesterday.
6: There's lots of different techniques that we would use on a

0: And we knew that they were operating in our market, but they didn't have those additional measures. Now they do. And we'll be monitoring to make sure that we don't see an increase in problem gambling, and that we have the resources there to make sure that those who do have a trouble with gambling, that they're treated first.
1: Smith also says a percentage of the revenue will go towards treatment for people suffering from gambling addictions. The Canadian Forces Snowbirds are taking to Alberta skies for one of the last times this weekend. As Global Skate's current reports, they're not just planes for some, but a symbol of national pride.
2: The Snowbird planes, which specialize in feats of aerial acrobatics, are set to be retired at the end of this year's flying season. The squad will be grounded until new planes are procured by the federal government sometime in the 2030s. Many in attendance out to cherish some of those final flyovers in Alberta.
3: I've watched them from a little girl, so, you know, they have a special place in your heart because they're Canada, right?
2: The legacy of the Snowbirds goes back decades. The weight of that not lost on current pilots of the squadron.
4: And the team itself, especially for the last year, I feel a bit of responsibility to try to put on the best show I can, be the best pilot I can, as it's the last year, and I'm setting that legacy for all the pods before me.
2: The Snowbirds have one more stop in Alberta after this weekend, a demonstration in Grand Prairie before jetting off across North America. Gates Gorin, Global News, Red Deer.
1: Prime Minister Mark Carney has announced three by-elections. The Prime Minister's office says in a statement that constituents in three electoral districts in Ontario, Quebec, and BC will head to the polls on August 31st. And an RCMP investigation into nationwide illegal cannabis and magic mushroom sales began after Vancouver police arrested a man carrying 66 bank cards and more than $39,000 in cash.
5: A BC civil forfeiture lawsuit alleges a criminal organization used several websites to generate more than $1.5 million in illegal sales. The province says thousands of electronic transfers were sent to dozens of accounts between November 2024 and January 2026. No criminal charges have been laid, and the websites remain online. Several defendants did not respond, while others denied the money came from unlawful activity. Now, the Ministry of Public Safety says civil forfeiture cases target property allegedly linked to illegal activity and do not determine criminal guilt. David Augustine, The Canadian Press.
1: Moving into sports, looking into the CFL, the East Division leading Montreal Alouettes host the Hamilton Tiger Cats tonight. Looking at yesterday's game, the Toronto Argonauts were able to beat the BC Lions 26-12. Global News Sky Tracker weather. We do have a lot of sun in Calgary with some smoke as we're getting up to a high of 28 degrees this afternoon. Tonight we're going to drop down to an overnight low of 15 with a few clouds here and there. Tomorrow, more mainly cloudy skies and a high of 26. Tuesday, some sunny skies and a high of 28. Right now, though, in Calgary, we're sitting at 17 degrees. Breaking news when it happens. Our next scheduled newscast will be at 10 o'clock. I'm Zach Ferguson.
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7: Welcome to the Big News Report. 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
2: Good morning and welcome to Let's Talk Gardening. I'm Merle Coombs. It is July the 26th and halfway through the summer almost. And we're in the heat of the summer, getting some nice warm days. Could do without some of the smoke. Today looks nice and clear though, so a good morning to get out and do a little gardening, do a little watering, feed our plants. And getting close. We kind of want to stop feeding trees and shrubs like higher nitrogen things. We're kind of right at the end, sort of end of July. I kind of like to stop. So if you want to give them all one last shot, a good watering first, and give them a little shot of 20-20-20 mixed with the Rage, something like that, is a great all-purpose fertilizer for all your things. Important right now, newly planted trees and shrubs, just that slow, deep watering. Tree water bags on your trees. You can fill those bags up 2 or 3 times a week in this heat. I already had a couple texts asking about how often to water. I would definitely, when it's this warm, just that slow, deep watering is super important right now. Just get the water into the roots. Existing beds where the sun hits them all the time, you definitely want to be giving them a little extra water. And here's another one from LaBeth. Should my willow trees be dropping leaves this early? And this is what they do in the heat. There's been a few things on the news right now. When Mother Nature's very smart, so in these heat, if they're not getting quite enough moisture, there's not enough in the ground for them to sustain, especially the bigger trees, they'll start shedding their foliage. That's what they do when they don't get enough, because they don't have enough moisture. So typically what they'll do is release a bunch of the old leaves, and that's what you'll see. They'll go yellow, and your leaves will start falling off, especially willows, big poplars, things like that. So, again, you have those two beautiful dogs in the backyard, LaBeth. I would get that sprinkler out. Just put it around the drip line of that big willow and just let her go. Let the dogs run through that and get some water deep into the drip zone of the tree. And that's just the outer branches is where you want to hit that. And just give it a really good watering, just that slow, deep watering. And as long as you're running through the sprinkler, you are following the city watering bylaw. So there's a good excuse. Get the kids out. Get everybody running through the sprinkler. And you're watering your trees at the same time. It didn't say anybody about if it can be dogs or people running through the sprinkler. So as long as somebody's running through it, you're good to go, I would say. And it's good, beneficial for the trees and shrubs right now. Get out early this morning. Put the speaker outside. You can listen to the gardening show. Do some gardening outside. Newly planted trees, super important. Even if we get, I don't know how many times I hear, well, it rained. It has not rained here for a while. So, even when it rains, it just gets that top 1 or 2 inches of moisture into the ground. You want to get the water down deeper into the root ball. You dug that hole, probably minimum of 12 inches, probably more like 24. If you do large caliper trees, you're down 36. And you just got to get the water down there deep, that slow trickle. Water bags are the best for newly planted trees. And we have the donut bags if you are doing, like, if you got some big shrubs or spruce trees, things like that. Just fill the donut up. It lays around the trunk of the tree. makes a big, big difference. Just get those roots established, keep them moist. It'll get through the heat. And if you are going to any of the garden centers today and you're buying a tree, before you plant it, water it 3 or 4 times. And because they can dry out so quick in the pot, especially by the time you get them home, put them in the backyard, and then they sit there for a bit. If you put that dry root ball into the ground works like a sponge, and it actually sucks the moisture out of the root ball as well. So it's really important if you can water them very well before you plant them. And then again, when you water them really well after planting, and you want to do that in this heat, you really couldn't hurt them by doing it every day, every other day. Just that slow trickle down into the root system for an hour or so. So it barely comes out of the hose, but that water is going in there nice and deep. And again, love the water bags because you know you're getting that 20 liters right down in the ground. And it just makes it easy. That way there's no guesswork in it, or you don't forget that you left that hose running out there. So absolutely, I would look at really getting that with newly planted. And if you are buying your trees and shrubs that spruce it up, if you buy a tree, you get the tree bag at half price. And also we have a 2-year warranty on all of our trees and shrubs. So we trust what we're buying and putting into your homes. And but there is some days like it, some things do die. They are living things. And we try to help you through those. And also in this heat, there's all things can dry out really quickly. And so you're going to see some foliage, and we get asked this a ton right now. Hot wings maples are probably one of the worst ones. They show the stress of the leaf really quickly when they're in a pot. Ivory silk lilacs, same thing. They show a bit of stress in their leaves. Some of the lindens, some of the bigger leaf things, they can show the stress a bit. So just really important, keep them well watered. And a little rage, a little 10-52-10 when you're planting. So it does make a big difference. And if it's not in the budget to do a bunch of fertilizing, just the water is perfect. Like it does work, and it definitely makes a big, big difference. All right. And we do have a caller already on the line. If you'd like to join me, phone lines are wide open, 403-974-8255. Love to hear from you. Get in early. Usually the line gets a little busier throughout the show. So if you're up early and you have a question, 403-974-8255. I'm going to go to Don. Good morning, Don.
3: Hi, Merle. Thanks for taking my call. Really enjoy
2: of
3: your
2: course.
3: Program.
2: Awesome. How can I help you?
3: I've built a 6x12 greenhouse for my wife to get her tomatoes and cucumbers out of the hail. And I've got boxes that are about 30 inches high, and I'm going to put some wood in the bottom and then soil in the top. So there's soil in the top 18 inches. What is the best soil I can do for her to grow stuff in?
2: You're growing tomatoes and things like that?
3: Cucumbers?
2: You can either mix... Like even mix like one bag of our all-purpose with the 3-in-1 mix is a good garden bed mix. You mix in a little sea soil if you like, but the combination of that, and then every year you can just re-amend that, sort of remove the top third, like when you pull all the old tomatoes and that out in the fall, remove the top third and this replenish it with new soil. You can put some more 3-in-1 mix, some sea soil. Turn that soil all over, and then that way you're starting fresh every season. That's a great mix. Yeah, just the 3-in-1 soil and mixed with a good all-purpose potting soil is a great mix.
3: Now, in boxes. Can I buy that bulk?
2: No, we do. Yeah, you said 6x12?
3: Yeah,
2: if you're going bulk, we do have a garden mix that's really good, so you can get that bulk, and then just how many boxes are you doing?
3: I'm doing about There's about 20 feet of box on the inside, and yep. they're 2 feet wide.
2: Okay. So I would probably, if you got five bags of potting soil, and then if you do the measurement, you can buy the garden mix in bulk. And
3: okay.
2: We can just load that right in the back of your truck. You can fill that up and then just mix in the all-purpose on top or a few bags of sea soil or something like that. That's just to help lighten it up a little bit, and that should be perfect.
3: Would you add any compost to it if I got city compost?
2: No, it already has that. Our garden mix has that mixed in.
3: Okay.
2: So, yeah, it's a really good garden mix. Like, it has some compost and things that are already mixed in, so you're good to go. I just like to add a little bit in the boxes just to make it a little bit lighter. So either the sea soil or like I said, just a bag of our all-purpose potting soil just to mix in the top, and then that'll give you a really nice growing medium to grow your tomatoes in that.
3: Super.
2: All right.
3: Thanks so much. I appreciate your help.
2: All right. Let us know how that goes.
3: I will.
2: Awesome. Thanks, Don. Take care.
3: Bye.
2: Bye-bye. Yeah. And if you're listening, Don, when you do start a greenhouse in this heat, it's just really important to get the airflow. And depending what I should have asked you, I meant what is the covering? If you're using like a polycarbonate or a clear plastic, you might want to look at getting shade cloth. Because I know it's as good as we want to get it out of the hail and things like that, it can cause just as much problem if you have no airflow and too much heat. Everything just gets stretched and you don't get a lot of you get lots of good growth, but nothing else has happened. Some of the stuff just gets way too hot. So good airflow, because you can also get the powdery mildew going in there. So just really watch the airflow and then just the heat. Might where you want to use a, like I said, a bit of shade cloth, like a 30-40% shade cloth, would give you a really good coverage in there and still able to grow things really, really well in there. All right. Again, if you'd like to join me, phone lines are open, 403-974-8255. I'm going to take a quick break. And when we return, we'll take a few more calls and text. 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
1: QR Calgary.
2: Welcome back to Let's Talk Gardening. And Let's Talk Gardening is brought to you by Spruce It Up, Calgary's locally owned full service garden center. Spruce it up, green it up, prune it up. We got you covered. And just want to say a big thank you to all the listeners that always come into the store, stop and say hi. Totally appreciate that. I don't mind one bit. So if you see me roaming around and you come say hi, totally like that. So please keep that up. It's always good to chat and able to answer a few questions and do some things. So yeah, I totally enjoy it. So again, thank you for all of that. I do appreciate it and appreciate all the participation. If you're doing talk radio, it's also nice to have some to talk to. So let's go to Darlene. Good morning, Darlene.
13: Good morning. How are you?
2: I'm doing great. How can I help you?
13: I've got, I'm out to let you know, I'm out northeast of Brooks, closer to okay. Dennisville Park area.
2: Yeah.
13: Excuse me. I've got 24 Manitoba tomatoes planted,
2: okay.
13: Two rows, 12 in each row, 2 foot spacing between the plants and between the rows.
2: Yeah.
13: Excuse me. Growing beautiful all summer and setting fruit, most of them already. And all of a sudden they are, the best way I can describe it is they've kind of like shot up like they're getting leggy. Very little foliage. The flowers are, when they open, they're just kind of like dry petals. They're not opening to be pollinated. And the leaves on the top where they bolted, the best way I can describe it, they're curled up. They kind of look like fiddleheads.
2: Yeah, are they getting, is it like it's really hard too, though? Like, do they look like they're... I always feel sorry when I say this, but for people with really bad arthritis, you know, when their hands crimple up a bit, it always just reminds that, and then they look stiff, like the tomato stems look really stiff.
13: Well, the upper part where it's bolted or whatever, yes, I would say they are. Kind of look okay. Like curled up.
2: It could be a couple
13: fingers.
2: Things. If they're bolting up, especially in the heat that we're having the last couple of weeks, are you ensuring they're getting a lot more like slower deep watering?
13: Yeah, they get watered regularly. Excuse okay. me. So they don't get to dry out. To begin with, I thought maybe they were windburnt or starting to be windburnt, but we haven't had any really bad winds yet this summer.
2: No, if you could, I'd love to see a picture because I worry that you might have the fungus, and I got to look up the exact name of it. But if those tomatoes get that and they start curling over, and it almost looks like they stiffen up. And if they get this fungus, and there's a bunch of it going around just because we had so much rain earlier in the season, If you could, is there any way you could send me a picture before the end of the show?
13: Oh, sure.
2: Just text me to the same number.
13: Okay.
2: And then I can have a quick look. The only other thing, like I said, it when they bolting, it's some of the just too much heat. So just ensuring that, put a little bit of mulch maybe around the soil, keep it a little bit cooler, and just ensure that they're getting that slower, deep watering. Like not okay. so much like 5 or 10 minutes, but a soaker hose along your rows, letting it soak in there really good.
13: Okay. Should I cut back?
2: I would look at cutting that off. If it has the fungus, and I'll look it up before you send your text so I can answer it.
13: Okay.
2: Sometimes you have to cut them right out because it's contagious and you can't. Are all the tomatoes doing it or just certain varieties?
13: I would say 90% of them.
2: Okay.
13: There's about three or four that aren't.
2: Okay. Yeah, it is contagious and it. So I just want to, if it is that, unfortunately, you might have to get rid of everything. So if you send me that picture and then I'll answer that and we have a closer look.
13: Okay. And if it is this fungus,
2: we just got to cut it out. Like the tomatoes stop producing.
13: Is it a spore in the ground or?
2: Yeah. And we need to revitalize the soil, air it out really good, probably treat it with a fungicide.
13: Okay.
2: And I'd probably rotate the crop as well.
13: Yeah, and I do, and this is the first time the tomatoes have been planted in that area, and the last time I had a nightshade planted in that portion of my garden would be 4 years ago when I had russet potatoes planted there.
2: Okay.
13: So
2: yeah, and they all did great when they were there?
13: Yeah, the potatoes, probably the best potato crop I ever had.
2: Yeah. Yeah, so just send me that picture. When we had this much moisture early on, and then we get the. See, that's one thing, Calgary gardening or Southern Alberta gardening, we can go from one extreme to the other within a week, right? We go from flood to drought almost.
13: Overnight, literally, yeah.
2: Yeah, and their soil is so clay and heavy, and it dries out so quick, which is good, but then. It is we kind of get the, but when you do get the moisture, it also holds it, and we had that fungus going around. So just send me a couple pictures, and then I can definitely try to answer it, hopefully a little more accurately for you.
13: Okay, do you want of the whole plant or just the disease part?
2: Yeah, the whole plant.
13: Okay,
2: definitely.
13: I'll do that here in the next minute or so.
2: Okay, sweet. Thank you
13: great.
2: So much.
13: Thank you.
2: Talk to you soon. Thanks, Jordan.
13: Bye bye.
2: Yeah, on some of those things, I'll be honest, sometimes you're guessing over the phone line without actually seeing it because there's a few things that can go on. Bugs can sometimes cause curling, things like that. So we just want to have a little closer look if I can and then go from there. And I'm going to go to Glenn. Good morning, Glenn.
14: Good morning.
2: Good morning. How are you?
14: Not too bad. So I sent a couple of pictures of some stuff that I have in my lawn, and it's
2: You're growing that creeping bellflower, the ever famous creeping bellflower.
14: So what do I do to get rid of it?
2: It has worked up a tolerance for some of the pest herbicides. So this one I love. So Glenn, I'm gonna hopefully ask if you could. Send me some feedback next week and if this works. So what I would do, and this is good temperature for it. So what I would do is get a good stiff, like a push broom or some sort of broom that you can go over top of it. First, go get some Killex because it's in your grass.
14: Okay.
2: You want some 2,4-D. Brush it really good. Go over it a bunch of times. Sweep the tops. So what you're doing is just like in your face, if someone has really bad acne or you have bad skin, you got to use that scouring pad on your face and you clean out all the pores. So what we're doing is we're trying to open the pores on that creeping bellflower. So that way when you spray it with the Killex, it's going to be able to absorb it a lot better. We're making wounds in the leaves. We're opening up those pores. So give it a little brush and then spray it with the Killex.
14: Okay.
2: And then that should help. If it wasn't in grass, you know what's it's been really hard to kill it. What people are using is, which worries me as well, is the deep, like the deep wood is off. Using that to kill weeds and creeping bellflower. From what I understand, it works really quite well. But it also kills the grass. You'll notice if you're out golfing now, they have signs on most of the golf courses asking you not to spray the mosquito repellent when you're standing on the grass, because they get dead patches all around where you spray the deep woods off the mosquito repellent.
14: Okay.
2: So, yeah. So... but with doing that, it should work with the Killex and open up the pores with the broom. I know you feel like, some people probably feel like, what the hell is he doing out there? He's out there, he's sweeping the lawn. Oh, Glenn, he's up to it again, that guy.
14: That won't be a surprise to my neighbors.
2: Yeah, just put something funny on and then out there and then see.
14: Okay, well, have some fun with it.
2: Get the neighbors. Yeah, get the neighbors talking and have some fun with it. But
14: okay.
2: I honestly, that should work. Because you do got it, and it's very invasive. So it'll also look after those few dandelions, and it doesn't kill the grass because it's a broadleaf herbicide. And then it also looks like your lawn could probably use a bit of fertilizer. So you also maybe look at grabbing some of the green it up lawn fertilizer, because what it does too, it builds the roots up nice and thick, and it helps combat weeds, because Kentucky bluegrass is a naturally invasive species, and it'll choke out a bunch of the weeds as well. So it's invasive in its own right. So if you want to do that, just help it out, and then you can battle that, because that bellflower is super invasive. It'll be everywhere.
14: Yeah, and it's getting over the whole lawn. So okay,
2: yeah,
14: well,
2: so,
14: I'll give it a try.
2: Yeah, and please, if you don't mind, Glenn, I'd really appreciate if you follow up, let me know how that works. And these next few days are perfect for it. So maybe tomorrow morning, if you can, or later tonight. Don't do it in the heat of the day, because it can also burn the grass.
14: Okay.
2: So maybe do it near close to the end of the day. Get out there and give it the sweep and then the spray, or first thing tomorrow morning. And then it's able to absorb it nicely. And then in the heat, it'll definitely help burn it up.
14: Okay. I will.
2: Alrighty.
14: Do that. I'll let you know how it works.
2: I totally appreciate it, because I've done it a few times and seen it work, but I like to see it in a big case like this, because you definitely got an invasion of the creeping bellflower going on at your house. So, all right.
14: Okay. Thank you.
2: Thanks, Glenn. Take care, bud. Bye-bye. And I'm going to take a quick break. If you'd like to join me after the break, phone lines are wide open, 403-974-8255. 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
2: Welcome back to Let's Talk Gardening. I'm Merle Coombs, and taking your calls 403-974-8255. I'm going to go to Vivian. Good morning, Vivian.
21: Yes, Merrill. I was wondering, I'm living in Strathmore, and our the town is actually slowly cutting down a shelter belt of, I think they're either white willow or a sharp willow, but they certainly provide lots of flowers for the bees in the spring. But I want to be proactive and plant a shelter tree, a tree for shade in our own yard. And I was looking at a red oak. Is that are they a good tree for a medium height tree with shade, or is it a maple that's
2: slower growing here? I find it harder. Like I haven't really carried the red oak here in Alberta.
21: Okay.
2: They say they're zone three, but they're definitely you see them way more in they're more native to Ontario, Quebec. It's our dryness is a little bit harder on them. Like the bur oak is the one that is the hardiest and native to our area. If I was growing something for a shade tree, I would probably look more like a linden, and they provide nice catkins as well, for pollinators, things like that. Again, the Prairie Cascade Willow is a great one. Are you looking at doing a whole shelter belt or just one?
21: Just one tree, because the town's slowly cutting down the shelter belt we have. And unfortunately, again, budgets within our towns are not always there to give us a pruner, you know, somebody that is versed in rejuvenating these trees, because it's such a brittle, they're such a brittle tree. And they take a lot of care to rejuvenate them. So I can see the frustration of our of our town, but in my own yard, I thought, okay, I'm going to give myself 10 years to replace before they cut everything down, and I have no shade.
2: Yeah,
21: so I was looking at something pretty, like either something in the reds, or if there was anything in the reds that would still be a medium shade tree.
2: Ohio buckeye are gorgeous, because you'll get that really, really nice. You get a big bloom in the spring. You get really, we nicknamed them at Spruce is sort of the prairie maple.
21: Because
2: you get the beautiful orange, and they're super hardy. They make a great shade tree. Those are good. I'm trying to think of some other, you have a fairly big yard.
21: I have a fairly big yard, yes. I was looking at between a 30 and a 40-foot tree. Is that the Ohio, that size?
2: Yeah, Ohio buckeye, yeah, absolutely.
21: Okay.
2: Yeah.
21: They make
2: a great shade tree. If you want something larger, like I said, I do like the Prairie Cascade Willow, but if you only have one, they just need periodical pruning, but they grow quite a bit quicker. And they give you that look like out in BC where you can get that weeping willow look. So they're gorgeous, and they grow really quite fast. They'll probably grow twice as fast as the Ohio buckeye.
21: Okay.
2: So that's a couple of my favorite would be of those are those for big. If you have the room to do a big shade tree, those are great. And the Linden is another one. That's quite nice. Yep.
21: So Ohio Buckeye or the Prairie Maple?
2: Yep.
21: Okay.
2: No, Prairie Cascade Willow.
21: Oh, Prairie Cascade.
2: Yeah.
21: Okay. Thank you so much.
2: All right. Take care.
21: Take care.
2: Talk
21: bye-bye.
2: To you soon. Bye-bye. All right. Let's actually just take a quick break. And if you'd like to join me after the break, phone lines are still wide open, 403-974-8255. 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
2: Welcome back to Let's Talk Gardening. I'm Earl Coombs, taking your calls, 403-974-8255. And I do got a quick text here from Diane. Good morning. Can you buy prefab garden boxes that are off the ground with legs? We have been battling bindweed for years and don't want to do it anymore. Could SIU guide us through this transition? Absolutely. Spruce It Up has... we do have some raised beds as well on legs. They're a little bit smaller, depending on the size that you want. We should be able to help you. You can also look at getting some built as well, if you can find a woodworking guy to do that. But we have some smaller ones. They're about 3 feet by 18 inches, something like that, that are on legs and they're raised bed to be able to grow some stuff off the ground. It does make it a little easier to when you're having to reach down as well. I'm going to go to the phone line. I'm going to go to Jim. Good morning, Jim.
4: Hi, Merle. I just want to
2: Hey, Jim, how can I help you?
4: Yeah, hi. Enjoy your show. We've been listening to you for years. We're down near, we're in Foothills between Okotoks and Black Diamond. I believe we're a zone 3 here.
2: Yeah.
4: What I wanted to ask about was a climbing rose that would be suitable for this area.
2: Yeah, there's some nice ones, like the John Cabot, John Davis. There's a couple really nice ones.
4: Okay. And do you carry those, Merle?
2: Yes, we do.
4: Right. Yep. Okay.
2: Put them in the nice, sunniest spot you got, and because that does make the difference. Like, we're growing some at one of our gardens that we have going. It's a mix of sun, and definitely you see the ones that get more sun definitely grow more. Like, and my two neighbors have, one has the red, which is the John Cabot, and then the John Davis is the pink, I believe. And they're just crazy. They're full of flowers most of the summer. They do, to keep them blooming more, don't be afraid to deadhead out the dead blooms. But they perform really, really well here.
4: Awesome. Yeah, that's what we're looking for. Another question quickly. We have what they call late lilacs here. They were already planted here, and we've renovated them and so forth. But this spring, we didn't get any blooms whatsoever. The plant's growing great. I did prune it after it bloomed last year, but zero blooms this year.
2: Yeah, the pruning late probably did that as well. Because you need to prune lilacs sort of right after they're done blooming. If you do it further along, you end up cutting off the flower buds for the following season.
4: Right. Okay.
2: Yeah.
4: I thought they done it at the right time. But here's something else, just in terms of the soil. We've added composted horse manure and compost to it the last 2-3 years because we're just trying to renovate that soil that was, you know, kind of neglected. So do I need something else to help it bloom?
2: You got to really watch the manures too, because they're really heavy on the nitrogen. So you probably get lots of growth.
4: Yep.
2: You need more phosphate, so you need a higher middle number. You want to maybe add some fertilizer. The sea soil will help that, just balance it. Using Rage on the lilacs as well will help balance that as well. And just if you're using especially horse manure, make sure it's like 2 or 3 years old too.
4: Yeah.
2: And not too much. Because it is strong stuff. And like I said, the higher nitrogen, which is good, but you need to balance it out because you end up with no blooms and you'll get lots of growth.
4: Yeah, I think that's where we're at right now. With the seeing that I didn't get blooms this spring.
2: So right now, feed it with 15-30-15.
4: Okay.
2: And some Rage. You just want to build that phosphate up into the soil.
4: Okay.
2: And then that way help set the buds for next year as well.
4: So I shouldn't be pruning it again
2: No.
4: Okay.
2: You only prune it. Yeah, just leave it. It's setting its bud hopefully next year. Get some phosphate into it and then wait till next year, then hopefully you get some blooms.
4: Yeah, okay. Just
2: Alrighty.
4: One other quick thing. Honeybees. We have fruit trees here. We have raspberries, etc. We have lots of clover in the lawn, which I like. So I'll deliberately avoid cutting it. But I'm not seeing a lot of honeybees this year as compared to even last year.
2: No, I seen that on the news actually today as well. They were talking about that. They're having lower production. Pierre, if you're listening, maybe give me a shout. Maybe you can talk about bees, what they're doing. If you're not doing much going on, right? Pierre's our local bee expert in our area. I agree. I haven't seen any wasps. I haven't seen any bees. Usually you're sitting outside, you get the wasp buzzing around. Like, there's been none.
4: No, I mean, I've been really looking closely, too, like looking at the clover. And, you know, I'm not seeing, you know, you see one honeybee. And, you know, we've got quite a bit of clover, which I like to leave. But yep. just not.
2: I am seeing them on the sedum. Like, because okay. Actually at the store, we got a whole bunch of sedum and hydrangeas in a couple of weeks ago. And they were loaded with bees. Like, because you don't really see them on some of the bigger flowers. So they might be going after, because there's a lot more pollen out there right now.
4: Right.
2: Jim, like, so they're probably maybe going after something that is giving them a bit more in some of the spring flowers, like the lilies and a bunch of the other stuff. So,
4: okay. Well, here's something.
2: So that could also be going at that, because they go after the higher reward, right?
4: Sure. Sure. Somebody said to me, if there's a big canola field nearby, bees might go all there. Is that true too?
2: Yeah, absolutely. Because right now those fields are full, right? Like they're all this beautiful yellow everywhere right now.
4: Yeah.
2: So that's what I mean. They're probably going after, where they don't have to work as hard.
4: Yeah, exactly. Okay, Merle, thanks so much. We do enjoy your show. And we will get a John Cabot or Cabot.
2: Or a John Davis, one of those ones. We also have a couple other ones, so have a look at what we got in the store, and they're all labeled in there. We have a climbing rose section, so you should be good to go.
4: Is there a best time to plant that for me now, knowing it's kind of hot?
2: Yeah, if you do it in the heat, it's just the watering. Do it in the morning, and just make sure you water them really well.
4: Yeah.
2: That's all. Planting in the heat's fine. It's just making sure that they get that slow, deep watering after.
4: Thanks so much, Merle. Have a great day.
2: All right. You too. Thanks, Jim. Thanks for calling. Bye-bye. All right. I'm going to take a quick break. You're listening to Let's Talk Gardening on QR Calgary.
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2: Welcome back to Let's Talk Gardening. I'm Merle Coombs, and I am seeing a few texts. I got one here from Sharon. Good morning, Merle. This is the second Astilbe I bought this summer. The first one I admit that I left too long in its pot before planting and then put it in too hot of a spot. This one I did amend the soil, shady spot, looked good for a couple weeks, and the leaves are, I would say it's still dried out. On these Astilbes and a lot of these bigger perennials that you'll find, and we have them too at our store, They're root bound. They're really, really root bound. So it's super important, and it takes a bit more. It's just that slow, put the hose on it. Don't just on top, because I would almost say if you pull that to still be out of the ground, the bottom of the root ball would be dry. I'd put the hose on it. If it dried out like it is, Sharon, and I just sent you a text back, is cut it right back down to the ground. Put the hose on it, really, really slow, deep watering. Even if you pulled it out of the ground, break up the roots a little bit. If you do buy something that's really root bound, don't be afraid to scarify the roots a bit, like just squeeze them and get them mixed up a bit, just so they can help absorb some water. But it's super important to get that water down into those roots and those big perennials as well. So hopefully that helped. Just cut it back. It should grow back up. The root will be alive. It just shut down the top part, so you should be good to go. I'm going to go to Kathy. Good morning, Kathy.
10: Good morning, Mark.
2: Hi, Kathy. Good morning.
10: I have voles in my garden. They're munching away on the beets. I did put on the outside edge of it, I put garlic in and marigolds. But yeah. That doesn't seem to stop them.
2: No.
10: Do you have any suggestions?
2: Are you sure they're voles? Are they just digging those holes and getting the piles of dirt? Or are you just seeing little mice going all over?
10: Maybe I'm wrong holes? That it's on voles, because it's just you dig up the beets and somebody has been munching away on them.
2: Okay. In the ground, they're digging up around them and then eating them that way. It's not like an insect bug eating it under the ground, but you can see the ground is getting physically dug up.
10: You know what? You've got a point there. I don't think it is. The ground isn't being dug up.
2: Yeah, so you probably more likely have a maggot or a slug or something like that in there eating it up. If you pull it out of the ground and cut it, you should be able to see what's down there. And then we should be able to come up with solutions. So do that. And then you can either call back in or send me a text. We should be able to help you out there. Okay. But if it's something actually digging it, you'll see the physical damage. And they usually eat the top. And you can just see them munching on it, sort of like Bugs Bunny used to do and all that stuff. So.
10: Okay. Yeah, I bet it isn't voles.
2: Yeah, no, it won't be voles. Okay?
10: Okay, thank you.
2: Okay, talk to you soon. Bye-bye.
10: Bye.
2: All right. And actually, I don't have time. I'm going to go to Ralph right after the break. If you'd like to join me, phone lines are open, 403-974-8255. We're going to take a quick break for the news. 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
4: This is Global News. I'm Zach Ferguson. It is 19 degrees at 10 o'clock here in Calgary with some mainly sunny skies. Yesterday marked day 10 of the search for Parker, the missing 11-year-old nonverbal boy with autism who hasn't been seen since July 16th. Calgary police moved their command center to Nose Hill Park as crews scoured the area looking for the boy. Sergeant Rich Wall with CPS says they were joined by Calgary Search and Rescue and teams from across central Alberta to search the park.
5: The amount of resources that we have employed on this search has been astronomical. Every single resource that is at the hands of the Calgary Police Service to try and find Parker has been utilized.
4: Parker was last seen wearing dark shorts, without a shirt, and noise-canceling headphones. Anyone with information is being asked to contact police.

0: Province Premier Smith says the solution is not found with aggressive action.
1: I think you do that through diplomacy rather than walking into a negotiation, as I say, threatening to punch someone in the nose. So I just feel like the approach that we've got to take has got to be measured. We've got to be calm about it. We can't get overly emotional about it. And we've just got to work through the sectoral issues one by one.
0: Smith says other countries like China and India have higher tariffs on Canadian products, but we're not starting a trade war with them. It's estimated that there are over 15,000 short-term rentals in Edmonton and Calgary. They mostly function as ghost hotels, completely remote hotels that don't have anyone working in them and don't have to follow any rules. President of the Alberta Hotel and Lodging Association, Tracy Douglas, says hotels are subject to strict health and safety standards, while Airbnbs and other short-term rentals have virtually no regulations to follow.
2: Commercial short-term rental providers should be operating under the same rules. Every accommodation provider should be playing by the same rules.
0: Douglas is calling for municipalities in the province to do something to keep those short-term rentals in check. Prime Minister Mark Carney is calling 3 by-elections for ridings in Ontario, Quebec, and British Columbia.
3: Constituents in the 3 electoral districts will head to the polls on August 31st. Toronto's Beaches East York seat was vacated by Nate Erskine-Smith, a former federal housing minister. Conservative MP Richard Martel resigned from his Quebec seat after being appointed to the Senate. North Vancouver Capilano was held by the Liberals' Jonathan Wilkinson, now Canada's ambassador to the European Union. Jim Bronskill, The Canadian Press, Ottawa.
0: Moving into sports, looking into the CFL, the East Division leading Montreal Alouettes host the Hamilton Tiger Cats tonight. In yesterday's game, the Toronto Argonauts were able to beat the BC Lions 26-12. And in baseball, the Toronto Blue Jays are aiming to wrap up a 3-game series in Boston today with a win over the Red Sox. Global News, Sky Tracker weather. Lots of sun here in Calgary this morning with a very smoky sky. We are going to get up to a high of 28 degrees later on in the afternoon. Then tonight, dropping down to an overnight low of 15 with a few clouds here and there. Tomorrow, more mainly cloudy skies and a high of 26. And then on Tuesday, some very sunny skies and a high of 28. Wednesday, we're going to get more sun and a high of 26 degrees. Right now, though, here in Calgary, we're sitting at 19 degrees. Breaking news when it happens. Our next scheduled newscast will be at 11 o'clock. I'm Zach Ferguson.
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0: Welcome back to Let's Talk Gardening. And I have a listener from Gord. He says, good morning, Merle. I did landscaping for years, and that broom and 2-4-D trick was the only thing that worked. Usually took two goes to totally clean it up. So there you go. There's someone from the industry that has used that technique and with good success. So if you do have that creeping bellflower going through your yard, and give it a good sweep with a good stiff broom. And what that does is opens up the pores, because over the years, the creeping bellflower seem to help itself by creating a bit more of a wax coating on its leaves that sheds off the herbicide. So what you need to do is go over it, and that opens up the pores, and then you're able to absorb the Killex, the 2,4-D, into the leaf. Just make sure you can use Roundup, just not in your lawn. If you have the creeping bellflower, if you have in the back alley, things like that, you could use Roundup and things like that. But in your lawn, you want to use Killex. You want a selective herbicide, broadleaf herbicide. All right. I'm going to go to Ralph. Good morning, Ralph.
1: Hello.
0: Hi, Ralph.
1: Hi, Merrill. Thanks for taking the call.
0: Of course, I
1: think it's a 12-foot or so golden alder. I'm not sure if it's a golden alder, but I think it is. And we were gone for about a week and a half, came back, and it looks like something has feasted on.
0: Yeah, caterpillars. Looks like the tent caterpillars go through there.
1: Oh, so there's no signs of them now. Do they?
0: Yeah, no, they ate and they've moved on. Yeah, they go through a cycle. They come and go so quick. They were here early in the season. They hit a bunch of poplars, aspens on their way through, and haven't seen them go after a lot of elders, but they loved yours. And that's, you can just see where they've just checked. So if you're not seeing anything, like they said, for the most part, the tree's going to be fine. Just ensure you're feeding it. You'll probably get some secondary growth start coming out of there. How long ago did this, would you say this happened? Like, were you guys just gone last couple of weeks or?
1: Yeah. Within the last couple, came back last week. Of course, never had a chance to call in or anything. Yeah, gone about a week and a half, and came back, and I was stunned at what I saw.
0: You had a caliper. If you do see any, the product you want to use on any caterpillars is BTK. It's one that you can use on caterpillars. Comes in a little tiny bottle, and you mix it with water. Damage is already all done on yours, so just ensure, like I said, I wouldn't hesitate to give it a shot of Rage. Make sure you water it well. And looks like you've done regular pruning on it and things like that, so it looks healthy, and so much so that the caterpillars went in and feasted on it. But yeah, should be fine. Just like I said, ensure it's getting the water, and you should start seeing some secondary growth come out as well.
1: So I've got Rage, so that's great. On that BTK, I did look at that at some point to replace products called Seven. It's a powder, S-E-V-I-N. Yeah. I use that on my cauliflower and broccoli. Is BTK an equivalent? I couldn't find any Seven anymore.
0: You can't. We're not allowed to sell Seven anymore.
1: Oh.
0: They've removed a bunch of those. If you have caterpillars, yes, the BTK is a replacement for that.
1: Perfect. All right. Well, I'll look for that. I haven't found that. Okay. Thanks, Merle.
0: Yeah, we have it at the store. It's hard to see. It's in a little bottle. If you're not too sure, if you're at Spruce, just ask one of the girls there at the front, one of the cashiers, and they should be able to help you out. Okay.
1: Thanks, Merle. Appreciate it.
0: Thank you so much.
1: Afternoon.
0: Take care.
1: See ya.
0: You too.
1: Bye.
0: Bye-bye. All right. Let's go to Jim. Good morning, Jim.
2: Yeah, two items. First of all, we have a cherry tree and an apple tree. The apples are, say, a little bit smaller than a hardball. The cherry tree is ornamental. They're smaller than a peat. We are looking at trimming them. When is the best time to get somebody in to do the trimming? For something like
0: Yeah, and those, you can do those anytime. Like right now, is it, like in the summer, it's a good time because you can see when they're full of fruit. They can thin them out at this time. It is fine on your apples and cherries. So if you're in Calgary, if you want to give the guys down at Prune It Up a call, that Mark will set it up and come out and give you a quote on that and have a look at them and give you any advice that's needed as well.
2: So you're not going to shock the tree if you do it in the summer?
0: No, it's fine. Thin it out right now. It's good. A lot of times it's helpful because sometimes there's, if they're overgrowth on them, thinning them out, airs them out, and then the fruit that's left will be able to fulfill a little bit more. And if there's some cherries, is it more the shrub? Is it like the Nanking cherry? Like you get the tiny little red cherries?
2: They're little black cherries, and they're sour.
0: Okay, it's probably a Schubert choke. That's more of a choke cherry bush then.
2: Yeah, I got Eagle Lake about eight years ago.
0: Does it turn purple?
2: They're a dark purple, I guess.
0: Yeah, so that's a Schubert choke cherry. So also, disinspect that all the time, yearly at least, for a thing called black knot. If you look up in the branches, you'll see it kind of looks like burnt marshmallow on the branches, like it's a fungus.
2: We lost our plum tree that way. The other thing is we have honey berries, and so on a west facing yard up against the south fence, which is about 6 feet tall, so it's full shade. Maybe it's due to too much watering, but the honey berry would get a problem with aphids, and it just practically,
0: when it seems to get
2: all damaged and everything. What can you do about that? Is that too much watering, or what's and how do you deal with that?
0: Any of the plants in Calgary, it's just tough. We get with the honey berries, especially they almost have like a tiny little fur. They're similar like the Saskatoons. They can get that scab on them a little bit. So I just prune that out. And it's hard to get perfect foliage in Calgary or Alberta between our temperature changes, hot rain, pouring rain, hail, and then 33 degrees 2 days later, right? So a lot of that, I really don't worry about the foliage too much, Jim. So if it's really bad, I just cut it out. Ensure you're feeding it well. But other than that, did you get a good crop of the honey berries on there?
2: I haven't followed it. I've been out of town, and I'm going to see it in the next couple of hours, what's left of it this year. The other thing we noticed, because when the condo was built, I guess the developer went bankrupt, and we took our soil in for agriculture analysis. We found that most of it had no nutrients in it, and then we fertilized, we changed out some of the dirt, so I'm not sure what helps with that as well.
0: Yeah, amending your soil makes a big difference. So I would always look at doing that. In your trees and shrubs, we do carry the Evolve soil amendment. That works really good. To help keep them and just re-amending the soil, and also good sea soil around it is good. So that should definitely help out.
2: How about the trees? They say about 6 to 8 feet away from the garden. Is that what would you recommend to deal with that?
0: Being away from the garden.
2: Yeah, well, like we're limited to the size of the yard. And I think the trees are about 6 to 8 feet away from the garden with the two trees, the apple and the cherry tree.
0: Yeah, that should be fine. Long as they're all getting ample water and sunshine, I think you should be good.
2: Okay, sounds good. Thanks for the info.
0: All right, take care. Bye-bye. All right, and... Actually, I do have time. I'm going to go to Mark. Good morning, Mark.
3: Hi, Merle. So we live out in the country,
2: and got about 38 acres, about 8 acres of which is pasture. The rest is forest. And around the house, we got about an acre or two that I've planted with fescue, clover, and of course there's other things in there, blackgrass and dandelions. But the main issue is thistles that I'd like to get under control.
0: The problem is when you get the thistles in your grass, excuse me, is that you, whatever you use to get the thistles, like Lawn and Trail, if you're on a farm, you can go to UFA, and the product is Lawn Trail, but I think you can get the generic one, which is Transline as well. It's a little bit less expensive. But it will also... I'm almost positive it'll eliminate all the other, like, it'll eliminate the dandelions and your clover in that, because it's a broadleaf herbicide. So it's hard to specify just the thistle. So I think you'll need to, long as you're okay with getting rid of the clover and the dandelions and the other broadleaf weeds out of the grass, and then that will look after the thistles for sure.
2: Yeah, I guess I don't really want to do that. I just wonder more cultural control. Like if I, what can
0: pulling
2: I do?
0: Pulling them out or spot spraying. Like you could just spot spray the thistles, go through and spot spray them. Or you're the old fashioned, dig them out, get some good gloves and get a pitchfork, kind of dig down a bit, loosen the root and just pull them out.
2: Yeah, okay. And, all right, the other thing is pocket gophers and moles. And I know they're both. We see them running
0: around. Pocket gophers, one of the best things, and we have a product called Giant Destroyer. They're like little smoke bombs. You put it down one of the hole, cover it up with a wet towel or a wet piece of burlap or something, and the smoke just goes down all the way through the tunnels and eliminates the gophers like crazy, like they're gone.
2: Okay, yeah, I've tried those. In some places they can work, and in other places they're more on the surface in our fruit beds and things.
0: So go out in the morning, like typically when they're down, early morning, stuff like that. That's your best bet other than, like, trapping or doing other stuff.
2: Yeah, we've got the traps in there. They're notoriously hard to
0: The trap. Giant Destroyer is kind of nice because it just does it all underground and you don't see it.
2: Okay.
0: Yeah, and you might have to hit a couple different tunnels depending on which ones are connected, right?
2: Yeah.
0: All righty.
2: All right.
0: Thanks, Mark. Take care.
2: All right.
0: Bye-bye. Bye-bye. All right, I'm going to take a quick break. If you'd like to join me after the break, phone lines are wide open, 403-974-8255. 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
0: Welcome back to Let's Talk Gardening. I'm Merle Coombs, taking your calls 403-974-8255. And I did get the pictures of those tomatoes. I honestly just think you have a bit of leaf curl, mainly from the heat drying out. So just maybe look at trying to do a little bit more consistent watering. Don't let it go really dry, then wet, then dry, like try and do it a little bit more consistent on them. And some of the branches that are just totally, I would just cut them off, just tip them back now, and just take, like I said, top 12 inches off some of those. And to see what the new growth does with a bit more consistent watering. And just because I thought it was just maybe this way too much sun, but you seem to have lots of big trees, so that it seems to be shady enough and all that. So, and the existing fruit looks good. It just looks like it's gone through a bit of stress in the late couple of weeks here with the heat and that. So I would just look at doing that and let me know how that goes. Good morning, Merle. Here's another one. Just an update on my sun gold cherry tomatoes you recommend. They are now 5.5 feet tall, loaded with cherry tomatoes. Did not realize they grew so tall. I even snipped the tops and they're still growing, but I think it's all this heat made them explode. I'm so excited to taste my first tomato that I grew. Thanks again. Great show as always. And this is from Monica in the Northwest. Those are gorgeous. Your tomatoes are doing phenomenally. Yeah, lots and lots of growth on there, which is great. And I'm surprised you have them in a fairly small pot, and they look like you don't have a yellow mark on there. When I say perfect foliage, like your tomato almost looks like it's AI generated. It's unreal. You could remove, I would look at maybe remove some of the lower branching on the bottom, because it does, because you can see you're getting all the blooms up top where it gets a bit more of the sun. So I would thin that out a bit on the bottom, but other than that, and you might have to put that into a bit of a bigger pot as you get a little bit further into the summer. But continue whatever you're doing. You are a natural tomato grower. So keep doing what you're doing, and you should start seeing some fruit. And I kind of like to say I'd adjust the fertilizer, because it seems like you have so much growth. I don't know if it's a higher nitrogen fertilizer, Monica. Let me know what you're using, if it's just a rage. But, yeah, you got unbelievable growth and good consistent feeding. So, yeah, whatever you're doing is good, and you're getting lots of blooms coming up now. So you should start seeing some beautiful sun gold tomatoes on those branches real soon. So those look good, good, good. Like I said, that almost looks AI generated. It's so perfect. So love to see that. That's awesome. All right. Here I go. I'm just going to do a few texts. Don't have any callers on the line right now. So if you'd like to join, 403-974-8255. All right. Here's a text. Merle, I've attached a couple photos. We recently moved into a new property. and we're learning about everything that is already planted. This tree is with our line of poplars, so we are assuming it's a poplar, but it does not look a little different than the poplar to the left. What is on the leaves and how do we treat it? There are three spots in the tree like this. All the leaves, nothing on the trunk. None of our other trees have it. And this is from Krista. Yeah, I may have to go to the next picture and see. Yeah, so you have a canker on there. It is a fungus. So I would just cut those out. The trees look small enough where you can do that. Just cut all those out. Cut out those cankers and throw them away. Yeah, the other tree looks like it's a quaking aspen. So yeah, just cut out those growths on there and you should be good. All right. There we go. I got lots of text. Holy moly, I gotta get on it. Says this from Steve. Merle, did you say the prairie cascade grows 2 times as fast as the Ohio buck? Yes, I did. They do. They grow twice as fast. They grow quick, especially if they get the water. When I used to live down in Cranston and Riverstone down there, our yard was wet. It was so wet we had those cattails growing in the backyard on the fence because it was so wet. And part of it, so I planted a couple of those big, and not even big when I planted them. I planted them. They were the Prairie Cascade Willows, and they're amazing how fast they grew. And that was 3 years ago, but they're already 20 feet high. Like they're like mature trees. So, and the buckeye is definitely, it's a lot harder wood, so it definitely grows a little slower, but still a decent growing tree here in Calgary. So by all means. All right. Hello. A question for you from William. We have the blue weed in our flower beds in our property. While we learned it's invasive, my wife thinks it is beautiful, and the pollinators also seem to like it. Should we pull it or just make sure it's controlled? It's labeled an invasive species. And I think the cons way outweigh the pros on that one. I would eliminate it because they spread into everybody else's flower beds as well. They were probably brought over here one way back when and thought, hey, this plant grows like crazy. I'm going to bring it and plant it somewhere. So I would definitely control it. I would look at getting rid of it. And there's lots of other great pollinators that you can plant. And there is some of the other bellflowers out there that are not the invasive species that if you like that type of flower. But there's so many other flowers that you can grow that are great pollinators. One of the best ones are some of the sedums, the autumn joy sedums, any of the crawling sedums, because they bloom lots early on too. And then the autumn ones come up in the fall. They provide a great pollinator for our bees moving into later in the season. All right, here I got a couple more. Our 40-year-old larch tree has been working on this for 3 years now, and it measures 32 inches across. iPhone suggesting it is a larch dwarf mistletoe. We're thinking we should remove and burn the branch and rage the tree as soon as possible. Anything else we can do? None of the other larches have it. Ah, that's interesting. It's kind of just got a growth in one patch. Yeah, very interesting how it's done that. I don't know if I would remove it. It's kind of interesting. It's a growth spurt in one spot of the larch, which is, it's really, really, really quite unusual. That's very interesting how it's done that. Just from one of the nodes on the branch, it's almost like it rooted itself and started its own tree on your branch. And it could have been something from a hybrid that happened back on when they were breeding it. There's something else came out and is coming out in the branch like that. But that is very, very interesting how that's doing that. Yeah, I would leave it. It's kind of cool. And like, why not? All right, I'm going to take a quick break. And when I get back, phone lines are open, 403-974-8255. 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
0: 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Spruce it up, green it up, prune it up. We got you covered. And I just did a little research on that larch. Yeah, and that's what it just says. It's an invisible root system, the dwarf mistletoe, but it looks just like the larch growing on there, and it grows on the branches. So it does say to remove it. That's very interesting. I've never ever seen that or have never had that come across into it. But it does say, because it's an invasive thing, and so it does say to remove it and make sure you clean your branches really well or your tools after you're done. So, it's crazy how it looks. It looks pretty cool. But, it's one of those ones that you kind of like to see what it does, because it's kind of a rare thing. And very, very interesting. Anyways, I'm going to get to the phone lines. We're going to go to Leslie. Good morning, Leslie.
17: Hi, Merle.
0: Excuse Hi there.
17: Me. I'm having trouble with squirrels. And they're pulling out my gardenias and my begonias, my fibrous begonias, and and I don't know what to do about them anymore. I know there was something said, I know it's a wise tale, but about cinnamon and stuff. Is there, what can I do?
0: Yeah, the squirrels are pretty relentless, and they're not afraid of a lot. Like I had window boxes on top of my fence, and you could just watch. They went across the super tunias within a week and a half or so. They just kind of went through the whole box. Other than trapping them, things like that, and releasing them somewhere else, but then that's always.
17: Yeah, I can't do that.
0: There is some Bobex. You can spray Bobex on them.
17: Bobex?
0: You can try that because it tastes really bad. So you could try Bobex. And because in Canada, in the States, they get a different variety for every animal because but up here, because it's so hard to register any kind of pesticide like that, they give us the strongest one. So we kind of get the best. So the Bobex, it works on all the animals up here. They kind of give us the all-in-one up here. So and you can spray it right on your flowers and all that as well.
17: So do you carry that then?
0: Yes, we do. It's a herb-based product. And so you can give, but you do have to apply it kind of once a month or after heavy rainfalls and stuff like that.
17: Okay.
0: But also once if they taste it a few times, they kind of say, okay, I'm not going back to Leslie's house. Her flowers taste.
17: Well, I hope so.
0: Yeah.
17: Well, thank you for your
0: other
17: help.
0: Than that, it's great fun for my two dogs, Nash and Oates. They love chasing squirrels back. And I don't put the plants on the fence anymore, but they love chasing the squirrels back and forth on the fence. So, and I think the squirrels like it too. They run and chase each other back and forth. So I think that's a thing for Nash and my new little guy Oates. He's learned how to. He's chasing the squirrels as well.
17: Okay.
0: All right. Thanks, Leslie.
17: Bye.
0: Bye bye. All right. Yeah, the squirrels. Yeah, they're a tough one. They're a tough one, and they become very diligent, and they're not afraid of a whole lot. So, let's go to Jim. Good morning, Jim.
14: Good morning.
0: Hi there.
14: Hi. I have a I don't know what it is, roughly 20-year-old lilac bush that keeps growing, but gets very, very gangly. So it's primarily all branches.
0: Sorry, what kind of plant was it again? Sorry, you kind of broke up.
14: Ah, okay. Lilac.
0: Okay.
14: Sorry, I'm walking along Glenmore Dam here, so it's a little noisy.
0: Yeah, no worries.
14: So
0: it's just kind of sparsey looking, like the lilac. Is it a lilac tree or the bush?
14: It's a bush. And it's like all the leaves primarily are on the top and there's nothing except branches anywhere else.
0: Is it getting sun all the way to the bottom or is it up against a fence where the sun doesn't hit the lower part?
14: No, it's got lots of sun. It's facing south and,
0: typically, if it's lack of foliage, it's either shade or lack of water, like lack of nutrients in there.
14: Oh, okay.
0: So I would look at doing a nice tree well around it, amend some soil, because they have a really small root system. Like it's very fibrous and it doesn't spread out everywhere. But so if you do a nice tree well around it, put some bark mulch and then just ensure you're doing some good slow deep watering on it, and I would feed it 15-30-15, good well balanced 20-20-20, and even some Rage. Just try and keep it, because they have a shallow root system, so they can dry out and get spindly like that.
14: Okay, I was trying deep watering, but I was probably going down too far.
0: Yeah, and some of it they don't mind, like this, but the well rounds and then the feeding helps too.
14: Sure.
0: Just as long as it's not dead wood, like if it's just missing the branches on top, I would say that's the problem. Or if there's a bunch of deadwood, you could also rejuvenate it. Like lilacs respond very well. So if it's quite, how old is it?
14: Roughly 20.
0: Yeah. So lilacs, if you want to take them right down to the ground, like take them down like 6 inches, you'll be amazed at how fast that thing will grow right back up.
14: Oh, wow. Okay.
0: So that's another thing you can do with a lilac. If they are like this tall and spindly, that's something I wouldn't hesitate to do it. I'd probably wait till next spring to do it. Let it go through the winter. Maybe feed it now and continue to do the water, create that tree well around it. And then early in the spring, cut it right back. And then it'll be 4 feet high. But by June, July next spring.
14: Oh, all right. Okay, I appreciate that.
0: All right. And it's a little bit daunting when you first think I'm going to go out there and do that to it. But once it's done and you've seen it, just make sure you clean up the cuts really good. So chainsaw it across. And then if any of them shred a bit, just get your good pruners and just make some nice clean cuts and just make it nice. And you'll be amazed at how fast that thing will rejuvenate.
14: My wife may leave me, but I can blame you, I guess.
0: Yeah, I've been blamed for worse. So you could put me on the old chopping block for sure. But once it looks beautiful, you can say, "Okay, honey, there you go."
14: Okay.
0: All right.
14: Thanks so much.
0: All right. Take care, Jim. Bye bye. I gotten some crap a couple times from customers and people that when you do it, but then just give it a little time. And we just did a potentilla hedge that really needed it. It was in really rough shape, and cut it back. And at first it was like, oh. But 2 weeks, not even, and it's already getting, you see all nice green growth coming up from the bottom, and it's coming up beautifully. So once you do it, it's something that you kind of look to do it again. You kind of wait to see where's the next shrub I can rejuvenate, because you're going to be in there helping all these plants. I'm going to take a quick break. When I get back, we'll take some more calls. 403-974-8255. 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
0: Welcome back to Let's Talk Gardening. I'm Merle Coombs. Going to go right to the phone line. We're going to go to Kathy. Good morning, Kathy.
24: Oh, good morning, Merle. How are you?
0: Doing great. How can I help you?
24: Good. So we just recently, as of yesterday, so I've got magpies in my front yard there, purchased 8 little spooky hydrangeas.
0: Okay.
24: Because we have quite a small bed out front of our house. So I'm just wondering, is there anything that we should be doing before we plant them? We did get some soil in from Soil King 50/50.
0: Yep.
24: And then I also put in some soil embedment as well.
0: Yep. So just when you dig up the holes, this whatever you dig out, I always just like to mix a third or half and half, something like that, with the existing soil and some soil amendment.
24: So when you replant it. We've raked it already in the soil amendment.
0: So just when you dig the holes, any of the old stuff that you dig out, I just like to mix it up with some of the other stuff. And then when you replant, when you fill the hole back in, fill it in with that mixture. And again, just that slow, deep watering is super important. Are you putting bark mulch over top?
24: That was my next question. So yes, I was going 100%. We're going to put down the fabric filter and then put the plants in and then do some mulch. But I was going to give it a couple of days
0: Use fabric. Just put the right down on top. No.
24: Oh,
0: if you're
24: so
0: using the shredded
24: fabric?
0: Mulch. No, if you're using the shredded mulch, it actually binds right to the soil and creates its own weed barrier. And you'll get the odd weed pop up, but once it seals, it's done. Because whenever you put fabric, especially if you're in a bit of a windier spot or some areas, the mulch just keeps blowing off. Like, you'll see it all over people. But the only time I use fabric is if I'm using bark nuggets or rundle rock, something like that.
24: Okay, so no fabric. So just go ahead.
0: No fabric. It's way better because then that way the mulch is right up to the trunk of the trees as well as the hydrangeas. Because you know when you cut the fabric, the weeds always end up coming right underneath all your shrubs, right in that spot.
24: Yeah, I know. We had a bunch of poppies. We had those all taken out, right? They were crazy.
0: But it weaves itself together and creates its own barrier. So use the Foothills Premium Mulch. And we sell it in bulk down at the store. So,
24: okay, I'll write that down. Foothills Premium. Oh, okay, good.
0: Because it's already gone through that decomposing process, and it just shreds up really, really nicely, and it binds itself to the soil, and that way, if you ever want to plant something else, either too, you can just pull it away.
24: Next question. What does well with hydrangeas? Just probably about anything, right? I was thinking maybe.
0: Yeah, because you're full sun. Echinaceas look great. Carl Foresters look really good with them.
24: Okay.
0: But I like mixing in some of the echinaceas and Stellador lilies do really well with them.
24: Okay. What about hostas? I was thinking about maybe throwing some hostas.
0: The hostas depend. They're a little more shade plant, though, and your hydrangeas need to be in the sun.
24: Okay, because these are probably, these ones will, because we've got a Schubert cherry, and then we've got the hydrangeas underneath them, right? But it's not, so it does still get quite a bit of sun, probably a good
0: they'll be fine there. Yeah, if it was on the north side or east side or a bit more, I would recommend go with the Annabelle hydrangea in that, because they can take the shade. But all those panicle ones, like those, they do need a bit more sun. They need that 5-6 hours.
24: Okay, yeah. No, we do get that amount out here for sure.
0: Okay, perfect.
24: Yeah. Perfect. And I have a lilac that did not bloom this year, but I have a feeling perhaps I cut it back.
0: Yeah.
24: The dead
0: if
24: branches.
0: If you did, then that was definitely
24: what happened? Okay. All righty. Good. Okay. Well,
0: and I noticed the Volosia lilacs. Is it the rough leaf lilac or the smooth leaf?
24: It's rough.
0: Yeah. A lot of the Volosia lilacs didn't bloom this year for whatever reason. I think it was just the late frost that we had. Depending on where they're located, microclimates, because we're seeing a lot less fruit on our trees this year, like some of the apples and cherries. Certain areas, we got some fruit, but it's definitely less in some areas.
24: Less? Okay. And one more quick question. What do we do for fall care for these hydrangeas? Is there anything we should be doing?
0: Just super important. Continue to water them 3-4 times a week going through all summer.
24: Yep.
0: And then, again, right till fall, just continue watering them in really well.
24: Okay, but they don't need to be covered with burlap or anything?
0: Nothing?
24: Just leave them during winter? Okay, perfect.
0: Yep.
24: And no cutting
0: just
24: back? Okay.
0: Ensure that you water them in. And the only time you cut those back is in the spring. You let the green growth come up, because they look dead for the longest time. Everyone thinks hydrangea, because they're one of the last to leaf out. So just let it leaf out, and then you might have to just trim back the branches a little bit. You'll see little green, they look like little green Tic Tacs coming out on the branches.
24: Okay.
0: And then
24: you can just
0: shape them when they come up just above that.
24: Okay, perfect. Okay, well, thanks so much, Merle. Love your show.
0: All right. Thank you. Take care.
24: Bye-bye.
0: Thanks, Kathy. Great questions. We're going to take a break. Bye-bye. We're going to take a break. You're listening to Let's Talk Gardening on QR Calgary.
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8: WQR Calgary.
0: Welcome back to Let's Talk Gardening. I'm Earl Coombs. Going to go to the phone line. We're going to go to Amy. Good morning, Amy.
9: Hi. My problem is mildew on cucumber plants. Okay. I grow them in a greenhouse in, I assume you're familiar with the MaxiCap growing systems.
0: Yep. Yeah. Yeah. No, and those are great. It's very similar. One of our earlier callers, a gentleman had built a greenhouse for his wife and was talking about that. And I mentioned one of the problems with you growing in a greenhouse is the powdery mildew. So really make sure you have really good airflow going through there.
9: Yeah.
0: And don't water the leaves. Like, use the soaker hose, especially in the maxi caps as well.
9: Yeah, I just use the water that's in the containers. You know, okay. They sit in styrofoam containers.
0: Yeah,
9: I do
0: it's
9: not
0: just in the
9: spray
0: heat.
9: Them with anything.
0: Okay, yeah, it's just the heat and the moisture in the air in there because there's. I would say you don't have enough airflow. Okay. So if you can open each side of your greenhouse and run a fan through there.
9: Yeah, I do that.
0: But you can treat it with Pure Spray Green.
9: Oh, that works.
0: Yep, it's a fungicide and a insecticide. It doesn't say it on the containers here in Canada because they have to pay another $1 million to our government to put fungicide on there.
9: Yeah.
0: So, but it's the same product they use in the States that all the in the grape growers and the cut flower rose growers use it. It's a really good fungicide as well. So you can just spray it on the leaves and that remove any of the really bad ones. You can just cut them out, and just dispose of that. But yeah, you can use the Pure Spray Green on there, sort of every 5 days, just trying to get more for airflow going through.
9: Yeah, when I googled the situation because I haven't had this before, and I've had this greenhouse for a gazillion years, it said to make a mixture of water with baking soda and just a smidgen of a drop of 100% soap. And spray that on the leaves.
0: Yeah, I'm not sure. I'd rather use something that's proven. Some of those things work, some don't. Some guy says he uses Coca-Cola on his plants too. So,
9: well, I haven't tried that.
0: Yeah, don't. So. I would stick with some of the stuff that's proven.
9: Okay, so the Pure Spray Green.
0: Yeah,
9: by the
0: we'll
9: name
0: work on
9: spray
0: that.
9: Comes in a spray bottle, I assume.
0: Yeah, and you mix it with water.
9: Oh.
0: Just mix up a bottle and you spray it every 3 to 5 days on the mildew areas. And it also looks after aphids and any of the bugs you get to.
9: And do you spray it on the soil?
0: You don't need to. It's just on the foliage.
9: It's on the foliage. And
0: and just ensure you're getting airflow, more airflow.
9: Yeah. I've got windows across the top and I've got doors at both ends, and they stay open all day.
0: Yeah, good airflow, and that'll help.
9: Okay.
0: All right, I got to go. Thanks.
9: Yep. Bye-bye. Take care. Bye-bye.
0: And sorry, John, I didn't get to you. Especially in this humidity that we're having, airflow is super important in your greenhouses. Kate, we'll get our garden on right here next week on QR Calgary.
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15: Heck Ferguson, it is 19 degrees at 11 o'clock here in Calgary with some mainly sunny skies. It's now day 11 in the search for 11-year-old Parker, a Calgary boy with autism who's been missing since July 16th. On Friday, police moved their command unit from Thorncliffe School to Nose Hill Park, saying it was better for operational reasons. Mark DeMong with Calgary Search and Rescue says they joined police alongside teams from across central Alberta to search the park yesterday.
17: There's lots of different techniques that we would use on a search like this, anywhere between a hasty search where teams would just quickly check areas to more methodical type 3 fingertip to finger trip, just crashing through the bush to make sure they're not missing anything.
15: Parker, who is neurodivergent and nonverbal, was last seen wearing dark shorts without a shirt and noise-canceling headphones, and with information is being asked to contact police. Alberta Premier Danielle Smith says she doesn't plan to retaliate against U.S. President Donald Trump's threats of 50% tariffs on Canadian goods with an alcohol ban. On Saturday's Your Province Your Premier on QR Calgary, Smith says a ban is an extraordinary measure, and she's leaving it up to retailers and consumers to decide how to stock their shelves and whether to drink American products with a looming tariff. It's estimated that there are over 15,000 short-term rentals in Edmonton and Calgary. They mostly function as ghost hotels,

0: into the Albertan skies for one of the last times this weekend. As Global Skeev's Gurren reports, there's not just planes for some, but symbols of national pride.
1: The snowbird planes, which specialize in feats of aerial acrobatics, are set to be retired at the end of this year's flying season. The squad will be grounded until new planes are procured by the federal government sometime in the 2030s. Many in attendance out to cherish some of those final flyovers in Alberta.
2: I've watched them from a little girl, so, you know, they have a special place in your heart because they're Canada, right?
1: The legacy of the snowbirds goes back decades. The weight of that not lost on current pilots of the squadron.
3: And the team itself, especially for the last year, I feel a bit of responsibility to try to put on the best show I can, be the best pilot I can, as it's the last year, and I'm setting that legacy for all the pods before me.
1: The snowbirds have one more stop in Alberta after this weekend, a demonstration in Grand Prairie before jetting off across North America. Gates Gorin, Global News, Red Deer.
0: Prime Minister Mark Carney has announced three by-elections. The Prime Minister's office says in a statement that constituents in three electoral districts in Ontario, Quebec, and BC will head to the polls on August 31st. Moving into sports, looking into the CFL, the East Division leading Montreal Alouettes host the Hamilton Tigercats tonight. Looking at yesterday's game, the Toronto Argonauts were able to beat the BC Lions 26-12. And Canada's Felix Dalcy has won silver in the men's gymnastics all-around final at the Commonwealth Games.
4: He came within 2/10 of gold medalist Reuben Ward of host Scotland at Glasgow International Arena. Australia's Jesse Moore took bronze. This is Dolce's second medal of the competition. The 24-year-old helped lead Canada to gold in the men's team event last week when he topped the individual standings. Canada also won silver in the women's gymnastics team event.
0: Global News Sky Tracker weather. Lots of sun in Calgary this morning with some very smoky skies. We are going to get up to a high of 28 degrees in the afternoon and then drop down to an overnight low of 15. And then tomorrow, bouncing up to a high of 26, some mainly sunny skies. Tuesday, more sun and a high of 28. Right now, though, in Calgary, we're sitting at 19 degrees. Breaking news when it happens. Our next scheduled newscast will be at noon. I'm Zach Ferguson.
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8: 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My name is Betty Jo Kaiser and joining us this hour is Diamond Fernandez. Diamond is the founder and director of the Heart Fit Clinic. He's also the author of two published books, Beating Heart Disease and Death of the Stress Test. 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That's 403-870-4348. I'll be repeating that information throughout the hour, so if you need to grab a pen, you can. In the meantime, welcome back to the show, Diamond. Great to see you.
9: Thank you very much. It's always exciting to come on the radio and chat with everyone about how we can prevent and reverse heart disease.
8: Awesome. So we were just getting caught up, and I've known for a while that heart disease is the number one killer of women in Canada, but men and women.
9: Yeah, of course, yeah. So, it's the number one preventable disease. That's the thing. When we talk about heart disease, so
8: preventable
9: coronary artery disease, yeah, it's a preventable disease.
8: Can we just sort of go back to the basics and talk about the causes of heart disease?
9: It's not cholesterol.
8: Not cholesterol.
9: Mm-hmm. Everyone thinks it's cholesterol. Everyone thinks it's like, oh, and we were taught this way, right? Like,
8: yeah.
9: Back in the 70s, they opened up an artery, and inside the artery, they found cholesterol and fat. So, you know, they opened up this cadaver of an artery, and they said, okay, well, stay away from cholesterol and stay away from fat. It's causing heart disease, right? And that was the birth of statins or cholesterol-lowering pills that came out in the 80s. And while cholesterol is part of the plaque-building process, when you go look at the data, the majority of people that have heart attacks and strokes, they actually have normal cholesterol profiles. So it goes beyond cholesterol is really what, like, why would someone be sitting in the hospital with normal cholesterol and still end up with a heart attack?
8: Right. We got to dig down. We need
9: more
8: information.
9: And so you got to get into some more whys. And I'm not trying to be funny by saying this. Medications have a benefit and they always have a risk.
8: Right.
9: And when I feel the benefit of cholesterol-lowering pills

0: is very valuable when someone at least has coronary artery disease, not on the other end.
1: Right.
0: Because a lot of people, is the number one prescribed pill in the whole world because you have high cholesterol. Oh, here's a cholesterol-lowering pill and off your way you go and you're fixed. And it no, it doesn't work that way. Because you could still be taking a cholesterol-lowering pill and still end up with a heart attack.
1: Okay, you have to explain that.
0: Okay, so let's do that. First, anything that is important that what we do at the HeartFit Clinic, we can validate that by very good data and very good research and everything that's going on. Okay, so it's not that your family doctor doesn't love you, but if you check your labs, your regular blood work on a daily basis, and if your cholesterol is high and they do not discuss that with you as terms of, hey, here's a treatment option, and you end up with having a heart attack or a stroke, there's some liability issues just because it's part of the guidelines. But, okay, so I'm an individual person. If I take a cholesterol-lowering pill, my intention then is to be able to not have a heart attack. If you're going to ask me to take a pill, then I should not have a heart attack. So let's talk about three very important questions that I talk about in my second book, which is Death of the Stress Test, where I talk about three important questions anybody should ask when you're taking any medication. Okay, so number one is, if I'm going to take this medication, how much longer will I live?
1: Right.
0: That's a fair question.
1: Yep.
0: Right? You can ask me to take this for the rest of my life, how much longer will I live? The second thing is that, okay, well, if I'm going to take this medication and I'm doing it to lower cholesterol, then, and the goal is to lower my risk of a heart attack or stroke, then what is my risk of lowering a heart attack or stroke? So if you ask me to take this medication, what is my true percentage risk of lowering a heart attack or stroke?
1: Right.
0: These are all important questions your doctor can ask. Not relatively speaking, but absolute speaking.
1: Right.
0: And I'll explain that in a second. Actually, I'll explain it now. If you talk about cholesterol and you talk about any drug trial, there's always someone that's the treatment group, that someone's taking the drug, and then someone who's pretending to take the drug. That's the placebo.
1: Right.
0: So if 3 out of 100 people in the placebo group had a heart attack, which is 3%, versus only 2 out of 100 people, I can technically tell you that 3% versus 2%, you're 50% better off taking that medication.
1: Right.
0: That's not true risk.
1: Right.
0: True risk is I only save 1 out of every 100. The true risk reduction is only 1%.
1: Right.
0: So
1: we're doing math, folks.
0: Yeah. Simple math though.
1: Yeah.
0: It's simple math. It's don't get fooled into relatively speaking. Understand, okay, well, if I'm going to take a drug, what is my risk, true risk of preventing a heart attack or stroke?
1: Right.
0: Okay.
1: Fair.
0: But any drug has side effects as well.
1: Mm-hmm.
0: Right. You go look at any drug commercial and you hear all the lists of things while people are jumping on swings and whatever.
1: Yes.
0: But, you know, it's a marketing game, right? It's pharmaceutical companies are allowed to do that. And so, but there are risks and they have to show it. So they show in a happy way versus a bad way.
1: Right.
0: And it's psychologically, it's like, okay, well, they're fine. They're
1: yeah.
0: they're mountain biking down a mountain while they're taking this. So I should be okay too.
1: Right.
0: Right. So, but no, there are risks. And so that's the other third important thing to ask is, okay, well, what is my risk of having a concern?
1: Right.
0: Right. So what is my, you know, how much longer will I live? What is my percent risk reduction of the event that I'm trying to do, which is a heart attack or stroke?
1: Right.
0: Or the third one is, okay, well, if I'm going to take this drug, what is the number needed to harm? How many people need to be taking this drug to have a harmful side effect? So those are three very important questions. And so I don't agree with taking cholesterol-lowering pills unless you've actually had a heart event, and that's, you know, a heart attack or stroke. And even then, the risk is a little bit low. But those are things that we can discuss at the HeartFit Clinic. But cholesterol is not what causes heart disease.
1: Okay.
0: And I'll get into all those details with that part of it, but cholesterol is not that part.
1: Okay. 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Diamond Fernandez, the director and founder of HeartFit, is with us. That's heartfit.ca, 403-870-4348. That's 403-870-4348. Diamond has authored 2 published books, Beating Heart Disease and Death of a Stress Test. Okay, so if cholesterol is not the cause of heart disease, tell me more.
0: Inflammation. So we'll keep it simple. And I say this all the time, and every show goes without saying this, is that arteries are a muscle. It's not a pipe. So inside the artery wall, it's all skin, just like the skin on our face. We want to find out what's damaging that lining of the skin.
1: So if you put your pointing finger and your thumb together and
0: make
1: you make
0: that
1: A-OK
0: sign. Yeah, you make that A-OK sign.
1: That's all skin.
0: Yeah.
1: That's basically what it looks like.
0: Inside the lining of the artery wall.
1: Right.
0: So the biggest concern we have is what's damaging it. And one of the biggest things is insulin resistance and blood sugar. And this is where the HeartFit Clinic has brought on tools now to be able to lower that risk safely, painlessly, because everyone wants to be on the Ozempics and the Wegovys of the world and the GLP-1s. And wow, there's another good marketing thing on that side of things. And I'll get into that in a moment. But your waist circumference, we've known this for years, has always been a risk of a heart attack or stroke. And doctors never cared about this in the past.
1: Mm-hmm.
0: Not that they don't love you. It's just that, well, you know, we can just say, make sure you exercise and eat well, and that's right. All you got. But belly fat or increased waist circumference has always been a risk factor for coronary artery disease. We've known that since day one. And that's an important thing to address. And now with the birth of GLP-1s, which are your Wegovys and your Ozempics of the world, everybody can just ask.
1: Right.
0: You know, just ask for that drug. And that's where the HeartFit Clinic has safe, painless, non-invasive ways to lower your risk and lower your waist circumference and lower your risk. So insulin resistance resides a lot in belly fat.
1: Right.
0: And so increased belly fat puts you at increased risk of a heart attack. And so we can lower, at three different sites, we can lower 6 inches of belly fat in 4 weeks.
1: Wow. How do you do that?
0: So it's done via laser and our treatment program that we do at the HeartFit Clinic.
1: Okay.
0: Yeah. Everyone's can come in for a free consultation and learn about that stuff. But that's what we do now at the HeartFit Clinic, is we truly prevent and reverse coronary artery disease.
1: So when you make an appointment and you go to the HeartFit Clinic, you get an assessment. Mm-hmm. And you guys are able to take a closer look at people's arteries and you do blood work. You have the kinds of tools at your disposal that the family doctor doesn't have.
0: Of course.
1: Correct?
0: And even your cardiologist doesn't have.
1: Right.
0: And I'll get into that in a moment. But that's the stuff that's very important. And that's why I wrote my book, the second book, Death of the Stress Test. And it sounds like I hate stress testing, but I actually like it. What I hate is a cardiologist telling you or a doctor saying, hey, your arteries are fine or they're kind of not fine or whatever. It's not the right tool to find out where your risk is of a heart attack or stroke. And the HeartFit Clinic is the only clinic to see where your true risk is of a heart attack or stroke. More importantly, giving you the tools so that you can reverse it.
1: Okay. HeartFit.ca. The website is fantastic. Tons of information on there. And the number is 403-870-4348. Again, that's heartfit.ca. 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Diamond Fernandez, the director and founder of the HeartFit Clinic, joins us. And we will be back with more after this break.
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1: Hi, welcome back to Talk to the Experts here on QR Calgary. I'm Betty Jo Kaiser. Diamond Fernandez joins us today. 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There's actually a bundle. You can get them both for a lower price. And they're such an easy read. They're a great read. When we started the at the beginning of the program, we talked about cause of heart disease. We know it's not cholesterol. It's inflammation. And you were talking about belly fat and waist circumference.
0: Mm-hmm.
1: Can we go a little further into that? How do you know what, what's the threshold
0: It's a deadly link. Like when your waist circumference is elevated, your heart disease risk is elevated. That's it. It's pure fact. So 80% of heart attack patients have excess abdominal fat. 80%.
1: That's a big number.
0: And that means 4 out of 5 people that walk into the hospital with a heart attack, they're there because of, one of the factors is increased waist circumference.
1: Right.
0: And not having to be diabetic or anything like that, but this is where the HeartFit Clinic has adopted now the Belly Fit program so that we can lower waist circumference by about 4 inches in 4 weeks.
1: That's incredible. So how does that work?
0: It's done through laser, and we do it through also a focused our supplements that we have to be able to help with that.
1: It's
0: that's
1: a program.
0: Additional.
1: Yeah.
0: It's a program. Yes, we give exercise counseling. Yes, we give nutrition counseling. But the laser is the focus on that side of things. And we're the only one with this laser in Calgary.
1: Can you tell me a little more about this technology? We're the only one in Calgary, is it pretty new?
0: Yeah, it is pretty new. And so we have, there's different radiants of light when we look at it from a laser. So there's red light, there's green light, there's purple light. There's different types of variation of light. This type of light, the green laser that we have, actually goes in right and gets to the belly fat itself and opens up these fat cells. It doesn't destroy them. It doesn't burn them. You know, you've heard of probably, you can cryo freeze. They can burn it. No, there's zero side effects from doing this treatment.
1: Completely non-invasive.
0: Completely non-invasive, completely safe, completely painless, and 100% results.
1: How have your patients reacted to this technology and this program?
0: They love it. And why we use it is because it makes a difference on insulin resistance.
1: Right.
0: Right. So the guidelines are, okay, what are the thresholds? Like, okay, well, if I'm a male and I have at the level of my belly button, if my waist is over 40 inches, well, that's a really high risk of a heart attack.
1: Right.
0: Right. For women at the level of the waist, if it's 35 inches, again, another risk of a heart attack. So those are important things. So waist size matters because visceral fat deposits trigger inflammation on the artery wall.
1: And that visceral fat, is that the fat that's on the organs?
0: On the organs, correct.
1: Right.
0: And it's the thing that attacks the lining of the... Before the break, we talked, well, cholesterol is not causing heart disease, but inflammation does. And once it damages the vessel wall, then it leaves it susceptible for then particle sizes to get through the lining of the artery wall. Not just cholesterol, any type of cholesterol. It's the sizing of the cholesterol. 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We get into, if your cholesterol is high and you're full of large cholesterol particles like tennis balls, no problem. But you might be prescribed to take a cholesterol-lowering pill when you don't really need it.
1: Right. Can we maybe talk about the different types of cholesterol?
0: So when we talk about cholesterol, there's good cholesterol, there's bad cholesterol, and there's ugly, I call it. So the good is HDL. Mm-hmm. The bad is LDL. And then there's triglycerides. And all of them have different buckets. And think of them like a bucket of golf balls and tennis balls.
1: Right. Okay.
0: Right? So in our healthcare system, all we do is measure the level of the bucket. What we don't measure is what's the consistency of inside of each of those buckets.
1: Okay.
0: So when you come to the HeartFit Clinic, this is what we focus on is particle sizing. We get into looking at particle sizing rather than just looking at the bucket itself.
1: Right.
0: So coming back to that process of artery disease, increased belly fat, literally hundreds of things that can damage that lining of the artery wall. We look at some of them at the HeartFit Clinic, the big ones, the major ones, not again available at your doctor's office. But we want to find out what the culprit is to hurt that lining of the artery wall. Once we find that out, we want to then find out, well, what particles are vulnerable for slivering inside the lining of the skin, just like a sliver that you get in the skin. It's only the small golf balls that we worry about, not the large tennis balls.
1: Right.
0: So if that sliver goes inside the lining of the skin and you're not able to poke it out with tweezers, what happens to that sliver?
1: Festers.
0: Festers, and then it gets
1: infected.
0: Right?
1: Yeah.
0: And that's the third thing that happens. So it has to go through that plaque-building process to build up like a pimple on my face, but inside the lining of the artery wall.
1: Oh, it's so fascinating.
0: So this is why we adopted also the Belly Fit program, because many people have increased insulin resistance or increased belly fat. So with the Belly Fit program, we're able to lower waist circumference quite aggressively in 4 weeks to see benefits on then your blood work numbers. So it reduces inflammation. And it does it completely safe, painless, with no radiation. So it's one of the best treatments that we can do that's safe, it's painless, there's no radiation, because increased waist size doubles your risk of a heart attack, at least more. It increases blood pressure risk. It increases coronary artery disease risk. It increases the risk of chronic inflammation, which can lead to other chronic diseases. Heart disease just happens to be a major one. So a lot of people then are taking GLP-1s or the Ozempics or the Wegovys of the world. While that might be beneficial with the Belly Fit program, you have to be able to have a different conversation now, because what happens is, and now, like it was a few years ago, but every year now, it's all those drugs are right there, right on top of statins as the number one prescribed pill because of what it does in lowering risk of coronary artery disease. Well, why not? You lower weight, you reduce your risk of heart disease. That's a good thing. The problem is, can people sustain it?
1: Well, yeah, you go off the medication, it's going to come.
0: So there was a really good lecture that I went to, and it was a cardiologist talking about all the benefits of GLP-1.
1: Right.
0: Then she went into the risks. Number one, most people can't tolerate it. It slows your whole digestive motility. So you get a lot of side effects like nausea and vomiting and gut injury. There's even risk of pancreatic diseases and cancers, right? So there's the small risk of that happening. But the intention is, okay, we give you this drug, but it doesn't come without side effects. And it was a really great lecture that I went to. It was so powerful. We're actually going to bring her on at the HeartFit Clinic to talk. But inside the lining of the wall is all skin, right? Mm-hmm. We minimize damage. That's great. Here's the concern. Let's just take somebody and let's just keep a weight that simple that we can do. Let's say they're 200 pounds. Okay. Now they lower their weight to, they have a very good success rate with the GLP-1. They go down to 150 pounds. Mm-hmm. They're a new person. They're the same weight they were in high school.
1: Yep.
0: Well, this is amazing. The problem is that we just lowered your weight, but we also lowered muscle mass. If you want longevity, that's a big buzzword nowadays.
1: Yeah.
0: If you want longevity, do not lower your muscle mass. Muscle mass is so beneficial on so many things that we can do. Like grip strength, muscle strength, everything. That's stuff that we need for cardio,
1: strength,
0: like for everything,
1: all of it.
0: For longevity.
1: Yes. Yep.
0: If you want to be 80, 90, 100, whatever goal, 120, whatever your goal is, that is one thing you don't want to get rid of.
1: You need the muscle.
0: Right? So it does lower muscle mass and it does lower body fat. Okay, great. Now you're 150 pounds. You feel good. You're walking around. It was worth all that pain that I had to go through to get to the success of being 150 pounds. Now what people do is they don't take the pill anymore. Or they've reached their desired weight or desired success because it's not an easy drug to stay on for the rest of your life with the side effects, the GI side effects. Now patients come off of it. Okay. So now they end up becoming 200 pounds again, but now it's all body fat.
1: Oh.
0: And you've lost all that muscle mass that you were at 200. So your cardiovascular risk burden was a lot better before you were taking the drug versus after.
1: That is so interesting. It's like it's counterintuitive. Oh, if I lose the weight,
0: yeah,
1: I'll be in good shape.
0: And now we're good, but then you stop it.
1: It's
0: designed to keep, you have to stay on it.
1: Yeah.
0: And there's ways of doing it safely and effectively. I'm not trying to say don't ever take this because there are good populations that would benefit from taking the drug. It's just, it's such a good marketing slogan, just ask.
1: Yes.
0: So everyone's asking.
1: Yes.
0: And so, and everyone's getting.
1: Yeah. 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We have more after this.
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15: This is the Realty Minute. 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
15: Len, incredibly, we're halfway through 2026, so give me your description of what we've seen so far when it comes to buying or selling a home.
16: Yeah, we've seen certain sectors like the detached market very steady between the 600 to 800 range. 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
1: Welcome back to Talk to the Experts here on QR Calgary. I'm Betty Jo Kaiser. Joining us this hour is Diamond Fernandez. He's the founder and director of the HeartFit Clinic. 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Diamond has authored two published books, Beating Heart Disease and Death of the Stress Test. I have a feeling there's going to be another book coming. I won't push you on that, but I have a feeling. In the last segment of the show, we were talking a bit about the Belly Fit program, how important it is to lower waist circumference to a healthy number so that it's reducing the inflammation and preventing your risk. I carry belly fat, and my doctor, after I had my knees replaced, we were talking about, you know, the steps I was taking to be as healthy as possible. Mm-hmm. And he's like, don't ask me about Ozempic or these, because I'm not putting you on those. So we didn't even go there. My family doctor's like, you need to keep up with the strength training. You have to keep up with the healthy eating. We're just not going down that path. So I find it quite fascinating. I know a lot of people that have been on it.
23: Of course. Yeah, yeah.
1: With mixed success.
23: Yeah.
1: So I find it fascinating that your take on it and your experience. And like you said, the one expert that was explaining the pros and the cons. What I would like to know, Diamond, is for those folks that are listening, if this really resonates, when they reach out to you and get a consultation, mm-hmm. can you explain what the in its entirety, what that Belly Fit program that the HeartFit Clinic offers?
23: Well, the HeartFit Clinic is a clinic. It's a private clinic where we get in to do heart assessments that bridge a gap in the healthcare system.
1: Right.
23: Right. My second book was Death of the Stress Test. Family doctors love you, but they just don't have enough in their toolbox to see where your risk is of a heart attack, and it's not cholesterol that causes heart disease.
1: Right.
23: We got to get away from that. Like, it's still, everyone thinks, oh, my cholesterol's high, I got to be on a statin. No, no, no. Find out where your risk is. Find out what's going on, and then more importantly, why, what's causing inflammation?
1: Yes.
23: What's hurting that lining of the skin? Get rid of that. That's the goal. Not, hey, I'm taking a statin walking around and I think I'm protected because mm-hmm. you're barely.
1: Yeah.
23: It's crazy. Like, you're barely protected. So it goes beyond cholesterol. And your cardiologist, it's not that they don't love you, but if you're having a heart attack, please go to the hospital as quick as you can, because we've got great doctors to be able to deal with that when you're having an emergency situation.
1: Right.
23: But if you're trying to prevent it, it's not that they don't love you. It's just that they use the stress test. And the stress test has been around for 60 plus years. And it's a horrible tool to see where your risk is of a heart attack.
1: The stress test does not help with prevention.
23: No, it doesn't. So, and the trials show that. Hey, I wrote the book, Death of the Stress Test, and it sounds like I hate it, but I actually love it. I just hate the outcomes.
1: Yeah.
23: And outcome number one is like, hey, everything's fine. Continue as you are. No, no, no. What it should say is, this test is designed to show advanced stages of disease. This test is not showing that at this time, but you could walk out of this office and still end up having a heart attack. So please make sure you pay attention to your lifestyle. Please make sure you attention to, you know, eat your vegetables, your fruits, and exercise every day and keep your stress under control. That took me 30 seconds to say.
1: That took you 30 seconds.
23: How many doctors do that?
1: Yeah.
23: None. They're like, oh, arteries are clean. No, no, no. That's not what you should say. Or option two, which is worse, where you're like, hey, we need to do more testing. Now you're going down the path of more radiation and radioactive dyes when we already know that there's a concern from the stress test. And the data shows, but, and again, I work with a lot of cardiologists across the country, like I've sit on a lot of boards, and it's all like the same thing. It's like, okay, well, we're trained, so cardiologists are trained to not tolerate lack of blood flow or ischemia. So if we see ischemia or lack of blood flow from a stress test, we want to find out the anatomy. We want to see. No, you don't need to anymore. Because now we now know that surgery for blocked arteries is often unwarranted. That right. Medical therapy is just as good of a treatment option. Now, there are certain population where I will agree with going down the path of some more testing, but the majority, no. So this is why I don't like the outcomes from a stress test.
1: 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The number is 403-870-4348. That's 403-870-4348. 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So this Belly Fit program that you've developed,
23: yeah.
1: What can people expect?
23: Come in for a free consultation. We'll do that. In fact, anyone that calls, I'll offer a bold offer is that you can come in for a free Belly Fit assessment. Just find out where you're at. And that's worth it because you can understand, okay, what can I do about it? What are your options? At the HeartFit Clinic, we can get into assessments. We can get into treatments, right? So we are the number one cardiovascular longevity clinic in Canada. We've got clinics across the country now. So
1: that's so exciting.
23: Yeah. We're Vancouver to Toronto, right? So that's as far as we're going. But yeah, it's at this time. We'll go further later. But the intention is to find out, okay, well, where's your risk? What can we do about it? And then what do we have to do to reverse it? So with the Belly Fit program, we can lower waist circumference. It's FDA cleared to lower 6 inches in 4 weeks.
1: That's incredible. And yeah. Is that a typical result?
23: It can be more depending on, you know, the amount of where someone's at. But we measure at three different sites, and the FDA measured at three different sites, and it correlated to a 6-inch weight loss.
1: Wow.
23: Pretty impressive. And the data shows it, and the studies show it. And so
1: is this combined with nutrition, supplements, exercise?
23: That's on its own.
1: You would do that to augment and yeah, supplement.
23: Of course. At the end of the day, we want to see success with people. So
1: yeah.
23: Come in, learn about what lifestyle things you can do, what supplements are important. All those things are very important. What nutrition you should be having. On its own, the laser can reduce up to 6 inches in 4 weeks.
1: That's remarkable. And when you say 4 weeks, how often?
23: Two times a week.
1: Twice a week.
23: Yeah.
1: So eight treatments over the course of a month.
23: Yeah.
1: That's like astounding.
23: Mm-hmm.
1: It must be something to see patients come in and experience that.
23: Does
1: it
23: great.
1: Give them
23: yeah.
1: like a real pep in their step to shift to a healthier lifestyle?
23: It's so much fun with the results that we have. And we have treatments that we can grow new arteries. There's so much fun things that we do for patients. We love it.
1: Yeah, I bet. Yeah. When you check out the website, because I was brushing up on the external counter pulsation therapy, which mm-hmm. basically grows new arteries, right?
23: We can grow new arteries.
1: And it's
23: it's amazing.
1: Fascinating.
23: Yeah.
1: And how that improves people's lives. And I remember you've shared with me that, you know, people would come to the clinic just exhausted, barely able to make it upstairs. And then after consultation and treatment and being enrolled in your programs, their lives are literally turned around.
23: Yeah.
1: That's exciting.
23: Yeah. It's really fun to be able to see that. It obviously brings tears to our eyes with the success that we see with patients. And some of them couldn't even climb a flight of stairs before. That's coming from the parking lot. Not up. We're on the second floor, and you can just take the stairs because we're right on the mezzanine of the second floor in South Calgary. And so it's and people can take the normal stairs, but there's an elevator. And so someone was like, you know, I couldn't make it up the stairs. And I'm like, okay, well, it's okay. It's one flight of stairs. Like, no, I couldn't make it from the stairs from the parking lot. So I'm like, oh, okay, we got some work to do.
1: Yeah.
23: By the end of it, they were climbing that, and then the flight of stairs coming into our clinic.
1: That's so cool.
23: Yeah.
1: Are people coming from all over to
23: I would get people all over the place to come in. Yes.
1: Yes. Yeah. Well, yeah. So it was successful enough for you that you opened a clinic in Vancouver.
23: Edmonton.
1: Then Edmonton.
23: Yeah. Edmonton first, then Vancouver. Yeah.
1: Wow. And then it was Toronto.
23: Now we're out in East. Yeah. Toronto and London, Ontario.
1: Oh, congratulations.
23: Yeah.
1: That's so exciting. Okay. You can learn more about this really exciting work that Diamond and his team are doing by going to heartfit.ca. That's the website. You can call them at 403-870-4348. That's 403-870-4348. The founder and director of HeartFit Clinic, Diamond Fernandez, and myself, Betty Jo Kaiser, will be back after this break.
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1: 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I'm Betty Jo Kaiser. 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While you're there, you'll see a couple of the books that Diamond has written and published, Beating Heart Disease, and Death of the Stress Test. We didn't really get into your background, Diamond, but you've dedicated your life to preventing heart disease.
23: Yeah.
1: And I know it goes back to when you were younger and your dad had a heart attack at a really young age, right?
23: Yeah, he's 38 years old.
1: Oh, that's so young.
23: He's turning 80 this year.
1: Oh, and he's turning 80 this year. I love that.
23: Obviously, he's a big inspiration when he comes in the clinic for others, right? So,
1: Of course. Yes. You've dedicated your life to this, and we know inflammation is, we've learned that inflammation is a huge cause of heart disease. We've been talking about belly fat and how the waist circumference, when it's too big, it's a huge indicator, a marker for potential for heart disease. The big one everyone hears about, I don't know, I'm sure, I mean, unless you've been living under a rock, you got to know someone who knows someone that's tried Ozempic.
23: Yeah, or Wegovy or some other GLP-1. Yeah.
1: And so these are referred to GLP-1s.
23: Yeah.
1: Okay, educate us. What is a GLP-1 really?
23: So GLP stands for glucagon-like peptides, and it's a natural hormone. You develop it in your body. So it's a natural hormone that's produced in your gut.
1: Okay.
23: And it regulates your blood sugar and slows digestion, and it also signals the brain to say that, hey, I'm full.
1: Okay.
23: So it's natural.
1: Yeah.
23: It's a natural thing. So people are then on GLP-1 antagonist receptor agonists, and so what happens is then if I take this, then it exacerbates that, right?
1: So it basically makes it more intense.
23: Exactly. So these drugs were actually semaglutides, were in production to help people with diabetes.
1: Okay.
23: Really powerful drug because it not only did it control blood sugar, but we lowered weight.
1: Right.
23: So amazing benefits. And then a study came out, and of course then everyone wants it because it reduces weight.
1: Yeah.
23: And most people, again, if you're increased weight, and that's why we have the Belly Fit program at the Heart Fit Clinic, so that we can, and you know, you can call us and book a free, we'll offer it this weekend, but we'll offer a free Belly Fit assessment with you. And it's limited to a certain amount of people. We can't do it all on everybody. But the point is that if you come in and do this assessment, as a private clinic, we just get to go way more in depth to understanding what you can do to prevent reverse heart disease.
1: Yeah.
23: So just finishing up with GLP-1s, what happens is then when you lower blood sugar, that's a good thing.
1: Yeah.
23: Right? Minimizes diabetes risk. And how that does is it basically stimulates insulin. And so when you stimulate insulin, you're promoting your pancreas to release insulin. So there is a side effect that can happen on your pancreas when you stimulate your body to increase insulin. right? Because you're doing it now synthetically rather than naturally.
1: Exactly.
23: So when your blood sugars are high, this is a good thing.
1: Yeah.
23: But when you forcibly do it, then there can be some risks to the pancreas.
1: Right.
23: Okay, so that's one. Number two, it slows digestion. So now if I'm forcing, remember you automatically have a GLP-1, but if you're forcing it, you're delaying stomach emptying. And therefore, food digests a lot more slowly in your digestive tract. And it keeps you basically fuller longer.
1: Okay.
23: So that's the intention behind that. And right. So GLP-1s are good because then it just tells you, okay, well, I don't have to eat. I'm not that hungry. I don't have to eat that much. And, and most people are like, well, I don't have to eat. And I actually feel bad when I try and eat. So that's the side effects that happen when you slow digestion. People don't feel good.
1: Yeah.
23: Makes you feel nauseated, bloating, constipation, diarrhea. A lot of GI side effects happen when you're taking a GLP-1. And then it reduces appetite. So that's the same thing on that aspect of it. So it's designed, a GLP-1 receptor agonist medication is designed to mimic this hormone for, ideally it was for diabetes management, but everyone now wants it for weight loss.
1: Right.
23: Well, it's expensive. You know, those are options that happen. But at the Hartford Clinic, you don't have to go down that path anymore. Right? The cost of GLP-1s are quite extensive. Like, so.
1: And a lot of insurance companies do not cover that.
23: Yeah. Yeah. But now they are starting to, though.
1: Yeah.
23: They're starting to, right? And you got to meet certain criteria.
1: Mm-hmm.
23: But they're going to see like 9 million plus people are going to be filling up prescriptions in the U.S. alone.
1: Wow. Oh, that's a staggering. This is Talk to the Experts on QR Calgary. We're talking to the founder and director of the HeartFit Clinic, Diamond Fernandez. 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That's 403-870-4348. So, Diamond, really, at the HeartFit Clinic, you're offering a non-invasive, perfectly safe, fantastic alternative to these GLP-1s. And that's the BellyFit program.
23: Correct.
1: So for a limited time, people that are listening to this show, hop on and book a free assessment.
23: Mm-hmm.
1: True?
23: Correct.
1: And when they come for that assessment, what all are they going to get?
23: Well, we're going to educate you. Knowledge is power.
1: Knowledge is power.
23: Yeah. So we're going to educate you. We're going to tell you what is it we can do, what we can do to help you. We're going to do some measurements with you. We're going to show you, hey, this is what's going on with you. And then, you know, help you prevent or reverse heart disease. It's a big thing. Like many people wanting to lose weight or have increased waist circumference, it's not a good thing. It's not, you know, it's not normal to be overweight. And yes, there's circumstances as the way and why and what it happens, but I would rather, you know, and that's where it's so important to have lifestyle in the play.
1: Right.
23: And we're going to have those conversations with you. Like everyone's in the Just Ask campaign of things. Yeah. It's so well done, but it's going to be a $50 billion industry.
1: Yes. Well, why don't you just ask Diamond and his team?
23: Yeah.
1: So you will be given, you'll talk to people about supplements, diet, exercise, stress reduction, all of that.
23: Mm-hmm.
1: But only available at your clinic in Calgary is this laser treatment, which is I assume is the cornerstone of the BellyFit program.
23: Of course, yeah.
1: And tell us a little bit more about that technology if people are just tuning in and they didn't hear earlier.
23: Yeah, so it basically uses a different light spectrum on that. We're the only ones that have it in Calgary.
1: So this is it.
23: This is it. There are other options. You can use red lights and different lights of laser therapies, but no, this has a different lighting on the different spectrum. So that what it does is when we just have this laser and it's safe, it's painless. There's no pain at all. It's not going to leave any marks. There's zero side effects.
1: How long is the treatment?
23: We do it for 30 minutes, 8 times.
1: 30 minutes.
23: Two times a week.
1: Twice a week.
23: For four weeks.
1: 4 weeks.
23: Yep.
1: And then do people need to
23: depends on what their goals are. Yeah.
1: Yes.
23: Yeah.
1: And I guess it depends. Like if
23: we can lower waist circumference quite aggressively.
1: Yes.
23: and we'll measure it and we'll show it. And so that's the fun part.
1: Well, and then I guess with the other elements of the program, mm-hmm. with the information that you're able to get, because I know there's a bunch of testing that you can do at the HeartFit Clinic. You're really filling that gap that the healthcare system doesn't necessarily have in play. Like, our doctors don't necessarily have all of the tests that you offer at their disposal.
23: Yeah.
1: So in tandem with all of that, I'm sure you're seeing people with huge success.
23: We love it. That's what fuels our passion. I mean, sure. You talked about it at the beginning of the show is like, yeah, my father, he had his first heart attack at 38 and multiple events. And that's what got me into the field of cardiac rehab.
1: Right.
23: You know, back in the late 90s, it was a long time ago. And I was working with a group of cardiologists here in Calgary at Total Cardiology. And it was at Lindsay Sparks Park Sports Center. I don't know what it is now. I think it's MNB Center or something. Yep. But anyway, it's changes names often. But the point is that, you know, I'm so grateful for that time. And because it gave me the foundation that's required to understand cardiology really well.
1: Right.
23: And where the gaps are there. And, you know, I proposed it to the team then. And, you know, it's at the end of the day, I had a bigger vision. And I wanted to be able to see people truly prevent and reverse heart disease. Because I kept on seeing people come back. And heart disease is a progressive disease. It wants to progress. And so at the HeartFit Clinic, we love to do the opposite. We like to reverse it.
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23: My pleasure.
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31: This is Global News. I'm Zach Ferguson. It is 23 degrees at noon here in Calgary with some mainly sunny skies. Yesterday marked day 10 of the search for Parker, the missing 11-year-old nonverbal boy with autism who hasn't been seen since July 16th. Calgary police moved at their command center to Nose Hill Park as crews scoured the area looking for the boy. Sergeant Rich Wall with CBS says they were joined by Calgary Search and Rescue and teams from across central Alberta to search the park.
32: The amount of resources that we have employed on this search has been astronomical. Every single resource that is at the hands of the Calgary Police Service to try and find Parker has been utilized.
31: Parker was last seen wearing dark shorts without a shirt and noise-canceling headphones. Alberta's premier says we should not overreact when it comes to U.S. President Donald Trump's new 50% tariff threats. Danielle Smith says we have 97% of our products tariff-free as it is entering the U.S., and any action would be an overstep. On QR Calgary's province of premier, Smith says the solution is not found with aggravated action.
2: I think you do that through diplomacy rather than walking into a negotiation, as I say, threatening to punch someone in the nose. So I just feel like the approach that we've got to take has got to be measured. We've got to be calm about it. We can't get overly emotional about it. And we've just got to work through the sectoral issues one by one.
31: Smith says other countries like China and India have higher tariffs on Canadian products, but we have not started a trade war with them. In Alberta, hotels have to follow strict health and safety regulations, employment standards, and Innkeepers Act, and many other rules, and can be randomly checked by inspectors at any time. However, Airbnbs and other short-term rentals have none of those regulations. President of the Alberta Hotel and Lodging Association, Tracy Douglas, says if it acts like a hotel, it should be treated like one.
4: They're renting them out on a nightly basis, just like hotels. And that kind of activity is completely unregulated. And it's long past time that Alberta put some rules in place to protect our housing stock and our communities.
31: Douglas says municipalities have a role to play in this issue and need to work together with the province to get short-term rentals under control. Prime Minister Mark Carney is calling 3 by-elections for ridings in Ontario, Quebec, and British Columbia.

0: marked the opening of the bridge after a joint celebration with the U.S. was canceled over President Donald Trump's tariff threat. Moving into sports, looking into the CFL, the East Division leading Montreal Alouettes host the Hamilton Tiger Cats tonight. Looking at yesterday's game, the Toronto Argonauts were able to beat the BC Lions 26-12. And Canada's Felix Dulcie has won silver in the men's gymnastics all-around final at the Commonwealth Games. Brenda Molina Navidad has more.
1: He came within 0.2 of gold medalist Reuben Ward of host Scotland at Glasgow International Arena. Australia's Jesse Moore took bronze. This is Dulcie's second medal of the competition. The 24-year-old helped lead Canada to gold in the men's team event last week when he topped the individual standings. Canada also won silver in the women's gymnastics team event.
0: Global News, Sky Tracker weather. We do have some sun in Calgary, getting up to a high of 28 degrees this afternoon. Tonight, dropping down to an overnight low of 15. A few clouds here and there. Monday, more sun and a high of 26. Tuesday, a high of 28 with some very sunny skies. Wednesday, more sun and a high of 26. Right now, though, in Calgary, sitting at 23 degrees. Breaking news when it happens. Our next scheduled newscast will be at 1. I'm Zach Ferguson.
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4: A wife. A son.
5: That's a clip from Christopher Nolan's latest movie, The Odyssey, and it has sparked an unusual debate that goes beyond the movie itself. I'm sure many of you have heard by now that Nolan shot the film entirely with IMAX 70mm cameras, and fans have been traveling long distances, hundreds of kilometers, and paying premium prices to experience what many are calling the proper way to see it. But with only a handful of theaters in Canada equipped to show the film in that format, others are asking bigger questions. Does the way we watch a movie really matter? Or is a great story no matter the screen? Joining me now is Steve Stebbing, movie critic at What the Hell Should I Watch at stevestebbing.ca. Steve, it's great to have you with us.
6: Good to be here, Brad.
5: So first off, I have to ask, have you seen the movie yet? And if you did you go in 70mm IMAX?
6: I saw the movie on the Thursday night before it opened. I'm in the Okanagan, so the closest IMAX us is in Vancouver or Langley. So I saw it just in the standard form, and I loved the movie. Obviously, I would have loved to see all of the picture that was shot, but the substance is still there.
5: Right.
6: And this Nolan makes a cinema experience unlike any other, because I feel like he makes these films from the viewpoint of the middle of the theater, and he just kind of like knows what works. But yeah, I mean, IMAX is very important to him because, I mean, he had a brand new IMAX camera created with one of the creators, David Keighley, who passed away just after the project was finished. So he made it easier for himself to make these films. So yeah, that is probably the proper way to see it, but I enjoyed it just the same.
5: So where do you land on the whole correct way to see a movie, Steve? Like, as a movie guy, do you buy that idea? Or, like I said off the top, is a great movie just a great movie?
6: I contend that a great movie is a great movie no matter what format. I don't understand people watching movies on phones. That's kind of stuff that I don't get.
5: Yeah, it's a bit much.
6: I think the optimal way to see it is a theater, just any theater. Just as long as you're seeing it on the big screen, you got that big sound kicking, it's the best way to do it. But at the same time, of being a movie guy like I am, I love IMAX. Experiencing a film in IMAX is really, really great. It's the biggest way that you're going to see it. And then on the same side, I love 70mm. Like, I go back to Quentin Tarantino's The Hateful Eight that they showed at the Park Theater in Vancouver on 70mm. and

0: was astounded by it. Like, it just to hear the ticking of the projector, all of that stuff is just, like, makes me giddy, makes the hairs in the back of my neck raise up, because it's not, I mean, everything's put on a flash drive now, right?
1: So right.
0: It's really hard to feel that authenticity. And I mean, you have a lot of young moviegoers right now that have never experienced that, so they don't hold on to anything like that.
1: Yeah, and I'm a bit more old school too, Steve. Like, I like the authenticity when I watch a movie, and I still go back and watch movies from the 60s, 70s, mm-hmm. and 80s, and I like the graininess of the movie. I don't need to see the refurbished 4K version with ultralight or whatever they want to call it. You know what I mean? Like, I'm okay watching a movie from 1972 that looks like it was made in 1972.
0: Absolutely. And the thing is, like, all of the things that made those, the process and everything that you saw in you know, the editing and putting together the film, it's lost. So even if you watch a film like Fight Club, where they make mention of the editing clips of the cigarette burns that in the corner of the clip to know to attach another clip to that one, I feel like that fun notion would be completely lost on modern audiences.
1: I completely agree. You also talked about Christopher Nolan and how he makes a movie for the audience and the way he wants you to watch it. And I appreciate most of Christopher Nolan's movies. They're fantastic. This whole thing with the IMAX 70mm, the need to go see it on that screen, do you at all consider this to be a bit selfish on his part, or is he trying to create a bigger and better movie-going experience, which is something moviegoers have been asking for quite some time?
0: I think he is just trying to create that big experience, and I feel like, I mean, Nolan's been making films for over 25 years now. So there's a lot of filmmakers that I think look at the current landscape and the uncertainty of everything and says, well, if I don't go big now, I might not be able to go big again. So for him to get Universal on board, this is the first film he did with Universal, because everything else has been Warner Brothers beforehand, before he had that big blow up with them after Tenet. This is the second one with Universal. So they're obviously giving him massive leeway to do what he wants, including developing a brand new, quieter and smaller IMAX camera that shoots for longer than 3 minutes at a time. So then the old machines, they would have to reset after 3 minutes each time. So, yeah, I think he's just taking the opportunity while it's still presented.
1: The way they're marketing it right now, Steve, is you have to go see it the way the director intended. Is that becoming one of the more powerful marketing tools in modern movie going right now?
0: I'd say if you have the stature to say that.
1: Yes. Right? Okay.
0: Like, Eli Roth's not going to say it. He doesn't have anything to back it up, you know. But Nolan can say that. Spielberg can say that. Scorsese can say that. There are certain names that can say that. There are other guys that are just kind of starting out, or have had a few stumbles along the way and haven't exactly rose to that stature. But the good news is there's a lot of young filmmakers on the cusp of possibly becoming the next big things in Hollywood.
1: So you said you went to see it on a standard screen. You didn't want to take the ferry all the way to Vancouver. I'm a little disappointed in you for that, Steve, but I'll let it slide. I've seen pictures on social media, and I mean, you have to take what you see on social media with a grain of salt, and they're putting a frame of this movie in IMAX 70mm side by side what you saw, a standard image, and people claiming that, oh, you missed so much, but you're saying that you really don't miss all that much. It's the fact that it's a Nolan movie and he's put in the work, put in the effort, and it's a great thing to see.
0: Yeah, exactly. Your standard theatrical cut of this film, the IMAX, I mean, because you're seeing the middle of the IMAX frame, there is nothing that has been that transfer. There's nothing that affects the story, affects the plot. Honestly, I think it would just take a little bit away from Hoyt van Hoytema's cinematography, given that he has all of these framed as an IMAX frame, which is just a completely different aspect ratio. But I think they also made this with the standard 16:9 standard ratio as well in mind. So they shot a boat. Like they had their storyboard in both lenses.
1: Steve, I'm going to throw something totally random at you before I get out of here, okay?
0: Okay.
1: I wanted to get your approval on something or get a rating from you. I have a group chat with a few friends, and this, I'm going to play a clip for you because it tells you what we've named the group chat, okay?
0: Okay.
2: If he dies, he dies.
1: If he dies, he dies. Now, for a group chat, a movie fan like yourself, what would you rate that group chat name?
0: That's going to be out of 10.
1: Yeah.
0: I'm going to give you an 8.5 out of 10 because you're throwing a Drago out there.
1: An 8.5. I'll take that.
0: Yeah. Yeah. I really love Dolph Lundgren. I even cheered at his little cameo in Masters of the Universe recently. The guy's great. He's a Mensa member.
1: Yes, exactly. Steve, an 8.5. I'm going to take that and run with it. I can't thank you enough for taking the time this afternoon.
0: No problem.
1: Enjoy the rest of your day, my friend.
0: You too, Brad.
1: That is Steve Stebbing, movie critic at What the Hell Should I Watch? It's stevestebbing.ca. So, yeah, if you're going to see The Odyssey, you don't have to travel all that far. Just go see it in standard definition and everything will be okay.
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15: For the most compelling stories told by the country's best journalists, watch Canada's number one national newscast, the award-winning Global National with Donna Friesen.
1: Well, Canada's rolling out a new round of graphic warning labels on cigarette packages, images that are difficult to look at, and that's the entire point. The warnings, which become mandatory on tobacco products this summer, show some of the devastating consequences of smoking, from cancer and heart disease to the dangers of secondhand smoke. And Health Canada saying tobacco still kills roughly 48,000 Canadians every year, and public health advocates argue these images remain one of the most effective tools for discouraging smoking and encouraging people to quit. But after more than two decades of graphic warnings, the important question is, do these messages still have the power to change behavior? And as smoking rates decline while vaping rises among younger Canadians, what should the next generation of tobacco control policy look like? Joining us now is Rob Cunningham, Senior Policy Analyst with the Canadian Cancer Society. Rob, really appreciate you being here.
16: No problem, Brad. Good to be with you.
1: And I mean, Canada, one of the first countries in the world to require these graphic warnings back in 2001. Here we are 25 years later. Why are these warnings still considered necessary? Are we just not at a level of you know, decreased smoking in the country yet?
16: Well, we still have, 11% of the population who smokes, 3.6 million Canadians. We have a lot of work to do to get to under 5% tobacco use by 2035. These warnings are one of the core measures, a part of the federal government's tobacco control strategy. In 2001, Canada first moved forward with these warnings, the tobacco lobby was fiercely opposed. They tried to block them. They then had a lawsuit all the way to the Supreme Court of Canada, a constitutional challenge to try and invalidate them. The Supreme Court of Canada rejected that. The Supreme Court upheld them unanimously as valid. And now we have 140 countries and territories in the world that have required picture warnings. And governments have looked at the evidence. They find that they're effective, and they are effective. And there's just a mountain of studies, whether in Canada, internationally, they work. A picture says 1,000 words, and it allows, you know, these memorable and, in fact, impactful warnings to be there.
1: Is there any risk, Rob, that people become desensitized to the images over time at all? And at the same time, is that why Health Canada rotates them?
16: Yes and yes. So there is a risk that if they're unchanged, they will become stale, less effective, and that's why they need to be changed. So we have 13 warnings, picture warnings on the outside of the package to be required by all stores by August 1st. Some of these are already in stores. And so first of all, you have a number that rotate at the same time. So every time, you know, you may get a different one, but depends on, what you happen to get that time. But also they need to be, and that's why Health Canada changes them now compared to the previous rotation that began 2 years ago. And so that the absolutely it's important to change them. And there's also so many health effects from smoking that you need a lot of warnings. So, you know, two sets of 13 warnings, 26 warnings over a four-year period is what, in terms of the outside of the pack. And then directly on every cigarette, there's going to be the second series of six warnings. Now, those are text warnings, black text on a white background. Mm-hmm. But that's a space to provide additional information as well.
1: Do you feel like these warnings are deterring kids? Because I've read headlines lately that, you know, smoking might be making a comeback. And we hear all the time about the number of kids accessing vapes. And I don't know what the warning labels look like on vape cartridges for smokers. But are these labels similar, or does work need to be done on that front, do you think?
16: Well, certainly the warnings do have some impact with kids. and it provides information about the health effects. That is a reason why many kids do not smoke. It makes the product less appealing and the package. You know, the cigarettes can be a bad product. It's what you want other people to think about you. But now that we have the 75% size warnings on the front and back, and the remaining 25% is brown for all brands, the plain packaging part, it's not very appealing compared to what it used to be. But we need to be vigilant. We've not yet seen statistics that indicate that smoking has increased among youth.
1: Okay.
16: I certainly hear these same reports that you're hearing, and there's lots of social media out there. But one thing that we could do, both provincially in Alberta and nationally, is to ban online sales. That's one way that kids are getting cigarettes without ID. They're also e-cigarettes as well, and that would be helpful.
1: You say that they're buying them online, teenagers without ID. Are they going to the dark web? Are they going through, you know, social networks that, a friend's brother has them who is old enough to buy those products? How is that working, Rob?
16: Well, like some of these, like some of them may just say, are you 18? You click a box, you know, that's not very effective. And, you know, some kids can get fake ID. And so it's just not an effective means, to be preventing youth access. There are 75 countries in the world that have banned online sales of tobacco, many in the European Union. If they can do it, we can do it.
1: No, absolutely. And, you know, with the younger generation, I know you had briefly touched on social media, and there's so much garbage on social media. And I go to think, you know, you talk about the labels on the packages, and yes, there's warnings on cigarettes, individual cigarettes, and the packaging is now brown and what have you. But you know you can find anything on a social media website, and they might find some influencer that says, I've been smoking for 30 years and nothing has happened to me. Don't worry about it. Go ahead and smoke. You'll be fine. There's that danger out there too.
16: Absolutely. You're right. And sometimes celebrities or well-known people, a celebrity who smokes on social media or, just outside in town and it's reported by others on social media. In 1950s, 60s, smoking in the movies, very glamorous. You know, times have changed, but they were celebrities and they influenced people. And now we have different types of media today and that's influencing you. So we have to be careful. And we need to have a lot of things to counter that. And certainly one thing that Alberta could do is to have a minimum age of 21 for tobacco and e-cigarettes instead of 18. It's been done across the U.S. PEI has done it provincially here in Canada. And it's had great impact in the U.S. to reduce youth vaping. And it's 80% support in public opinion polls. So it's an easy thing that Adriana LaGrange could do.
1: And, there's always going to be challenges when it comes to, tobacco control. We've walked through them for the last 7 or 8 minutes. What are some of those challenges going forward, Rob? What would you folks like to see done? I know you had just touched on raising the age from 18 to 21, but there must be other things out there as well that you'd like to see fixed.
16: Yes. There is the issue of youth vaping that you've raised, flavors, the fruit and the candy type flavors, very attractive to youth. Federal Health Minister Marjorie Michelle should finalize the regulation to restrict flavors in e-cigarettes nationally. That would make a difference. There needs to be a ban on remaining tobacco promotion. There needs to be fewer outlets that sell tobacco. I mean, we don't sell cannabis in convenience stores and gas stations. We don't need to sell tobacco there. We could get to the system of specialty stores that sell tobacco. There's a whole series of things. And one thing that Alberta could do is getting billions of dollars from the tobacco lawsuit settlement with the big tobacco companies. Over time is going to get that money, but they could use and they should use a portion of that $20 million per year to strengthen the Alberta Tobacco Control Strategy. Cessation programs, youth prevention, enforcement, policy development, communication campaigns, whether it's mass media, social media, by the government. That's an opportunity for Alberta.
1: Rob, great stuff as always. Thank you so much for being here.
16: Thanks, Brett.
1: That is Rob Cunningham, Senior Policy Analyst with the Canadian Cancer Society, talking about the new round of images that are being placed on cigarette packages to help deter smoking.
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29: We will look at all options in terms of how we would respond if they do come into effect. That's part of what we'll be discussing with premiers.
1: That is Prime Minister Mark Carney following a chat with President Donald Trump, agreeing to intensify CUSMA negotiations in the coming weeks. And the chat comes about 24 hours after Trump threatened to slap Canada with 50% tariffs in about a month. And it also comes as our Prime Minister is meeting virtually with our premiers. Moshe Lander is a senior economics professor at Concordia University, and he joins me now. Moshe, thanks for being here.
0: Hello.
1: We have communicated so many times over the years via email. I think this is the first time that we're actually chatting on air. It's probably about 7 or 8 years that we've gone back and forth, I think.
0: Absolutely. It's pre-COVID. And then it ramped up, of course, during COVID because there's no shortage of economics news. And I don't think it's quieted since.
1: No, it really hasn't. And I mean, here we go again. Right, Moshe? More expected tariffs. Are you at all surprised at the timing of this?
0: No, not at all. We even heard wind of it during the World Cup. They're sitting in the private box with Gianni Infantino, and word starts coming out that he's thinking about putting tariffs or compensatory costs on Canada for the forest fires that are choking off Americans and almost threatened the final there. Look, he doesn't like trade. They're in trade negotiations again, and it seems like let's create chaos and confusion and division and hope that that weakens Canada's bargaining position when trying to come up with whatever the free trade agreement's going to look like when they sign it.
1: Yeah, that scene at the World Cup, it looked uncomfortable. Like the shots of Trump and Carney up in the box, it seemed a little tense. And then as they were walking to the field, they didn't really exchange any sort of pleasantries, any words. They were just there for business. So it seemed like something was coming at the World Cup. Now, these tariffs that we're talking about today, the goods would comply with CUSMA. So how does that play into the value of a trade agreement itself?
0: Yeah, so we're making a strong assumption here that in 30 days' time, these things actually get implemented, right? I don't think that's going to be the case. I think this is merely a threat and a negotiating position. But Trump is using a part of the U.S. legal code that was written during the Great Depression. And this code that he's using has never been enacted. So I'm sure what's coming next is a slew of lawsuits that are going to say you're overstepping your power. You can't use it this way. This is not what it was meant for. You're misinterpreting the law. And we're going to have to find what the Supreme Court says. We've seen in the past that where he's tried to use American law to justify his tariffs, they keep getting struck down as being not constitutional, or at least not within the American legal system's description of what would be acceptable. So look, I think that there's going to be problems here even getting this implemented. But in the meantime, he ties us up, whether in the media, whether in academia, or whether just businesses for the next 30 days trying to figure out how it's going to affect us. That might just be mission accomplished.
1: I'm glad you brought up that we've seen this before. I mean, we all have seen this. I don't know how many times we've lost count by now. This negotiating tactic from the U.S. president, is it working? Whatsoever, Moshe?
0: Not really, but in a weird sort of way, it does. I mean, it apparently from his biography, this is the way he runs his business, too. He pits one division against another, or various people within the organization against others, and then revels in the chaos or tries to create a bevy of lawsuits against contractors or people that he's doing business with, and then hope that he can settle for some sort of deal that basically says, you know, please leave us alone and let us get on with the business of business. I think the problem now is, what's Canada going to do in response? If Canada stays on the same track saying we want a free trade deal, we want access to the U.S. market, fine. But if they say, oh, well, now we're going to have to give in on supply management or state-controlled alcohol sales in exchange for getting what we really wanted in the first place, then he actually does succeed, because this was probably not going to be a topic, or at least a serious topic, until he now threatens tariffs. And we say, oh, is this what we're going to have to do to make the tariffs go away? And then what are we going to have to compromise on to get the free trade deal?
1: Well, and like I said off the top, you know, this is happening as the Prime Minister meets with premiers from across the country. And of course, they're speaking out, Doug Ford, saying Canada should respond tariff for tariff, dollar for dollar. Is that a feasible option here, Moshe? Because I feel like that has been said before, and then we see what happens. Once you start going tit for tat with Trump, you're entering a dangerous game. And I don't know if that's the move to make right now.
0: Yeah, I think Mark Twain is misattributed with the quote of something like, never argue with the village idiot. They'll drag you down to their level and beat you with experience. You know, I think there's a certain element that Doug Ford has consistently missed on this topic when it comes to being Captain Canada. You know, that sort of emotional response is what we see from him. Pierre Poilievre has also given very emotional responses. And I think that taps into Canadians' frustration, to be sure. But it's bad policy and it's bad negotiating tactics. You don't want to get get emotional with somebody who's fundamentally emotional to begin with and makes their decisions based on emotion. The best way to stay the course, sad as it is not to retaliate. And that's just merely from the standpoint that from economics alone, free trade is the best system out there. So if we impose tariffs on the U.S., that's not going to land on them. It's going to land on us as consumers. We're going to start paying more. And guess what? An increasing number of Canadians are caught up in cost of living and affordability issues, and that continues to remain top concern for most Canadians. This doesn't make things easier, and I don't know that Canadians have the appetite to have that imposed on them. If they want to choose elbows up and avoid buying American goods, hey, all the power to you. But it does come with a cost, and I'd rather see that be a voluntary decision than one that the government imposes on us.
1: Another premier stepping up, commenting, Saskatchewan Premier Scott Moe, urging Canada-U.S. Trade Minister Dominic LeBlanc and his team to, quote, camp out in Washington, D.C. until the CUSMA deal is renewed. What do you think of that, Moshe?
0: Yeah, I don't think this is a situation where we say, oh, okay, we're done negotiating. We need the free trade deal just as badly as the U.S. needs a free trade deal. Trump is completely off the mark when he says we don't need Canada for anything. I have $1 trillion worth of Canadian exports that suggest otherwise. And there's no way that the Americans can make up for that, especially if they're going to view, say, China as a strategic threat and not look for that as a substitute for Canadian goods. But even there, it wouldn't work. So, no, we do need a deal. And some sort of clarity would be extremely helpful to businesses that have 30, 50, 100-year time horizons and want to know roughly what the lay of the land is going to be without self-inflicted damage. So in that regard, he's right. But, you know, then the issue just comes down to, is any deal better than no deal? Or is it better to get the right deal, even if it comes at the expense of having to go through this every year now for up to the next 10 years?
1: Within there, Moshe, you mentioned the American consumer, the American business, you know, and every time we hear reports of American business people speaking up, saying, you know, we're hurting here, and you're seeing prices reflect that, you're seeing profit margins shrink. And then, of course, President Trump comes out and says, that's not the case. We're thriving. This is the best America has ever been. When he continues to make these threats of tariffs, does he continue to damage the American business and the American economy as much as he's hoping to damage it up here in Canada?
0: For sure. The question is not, is he doing short-term damage? That's pretty clear. It's what's the medium to long-term damage? How long are people's memories that when he's gone, whatever comes after him, is there going to be forgive and forget, or we can forgive but never forget, or we will be willing to engage with you, but in a more limited way or in a much more strategic way, or even just a more apprehensive way? Any of those things then could be medium to long-term damaging. And it's not just Canada. He's menaced so many other countries that what is going to be their prospects medium to long term? I have said before that for everybody who thinks that, hey, we just got to get through the next 1,000 days and things will get better, who's to say? If you have a Democrat president in 2028, who's to say that they don't turn on Canada and say, you know what, we're going to throw tariffs on you for causing all of the forest fires, or for global warming, or for removing the carbon tax, or supporting oil and gas industries that, while it's good for Alberta, it's not good for the globe, and we're going to inflict damage on you that way. I mean, who's to say? So, you know, again, the short-term damage is pretty clear, and it's starting to show in the numbers. Medium to long-term, it's what does this mean for everybody going forward?
1: And before I let you go, Moshe, what about the products he's choosing this time around? I mean, it's such a broad range, anything from wine to dairy to hockey equipment to down jackets. I mean, who's advising him on this, if anyone? Is he just picking and choosing what he thinks
0: it
1: is?
0: Yeah, I think...
1: Like, how does this work?
0: Yeah, I think to some extent it's probably just going through some catalog, similar to the way that you would order back in the day from Sears or Eaton's or something like that. Hey, this looks nice, right? But look, the one thing that we know about Donald Trump is that he likes nice, shiny things, and he likes making stuff. We saw that his reaction to the World Cup trophy and having to always interject himself into the middle of these presentations is because he really is childish and drawn to things that are shiny, and he likes the idea that America makes stuff that you can touch. And so I think one thing that he's doing then is trying to target things that we produce that he feels they could produce. And we've seen it in his 51st state talk, among other things, that, hey, if you want to avoid these tariffs, come make it over here or come join us and you don't have that problem. So I think beyond just the headline items that are things he has a strategic concern with, part of it is maybe just, hey, we could do this. And then let's just go through the catalog and pick what we'd like.
1: Moshe, great stuff as always. Thank you so much for this and really happy to have our first conversation on the air.
0: Let's not wait so long for the second one.
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1: Well, a major change could be coming to how you buy alcohol. Nine provinces, including Alberta, signed an agreement that will allow wineries, breweries, distilleries to sell directly to consumers across provincial borders. And supporters say long overdue. Step toward removing interprovincial trade barriers and creating new opportunities for Canadian producers, especially as the industry faces uncertainty from potential U.S. tariffs. But what does it mean for the privatized liquor retail system in our province, for local liquor stores, and for you? So joining us to discuss the implications is Yvonne Martinez, president of the Alberta Liquor Store Association. Yvonne, thanks for being here.
12: Oh, thanks, Brad. Happy to be here.
1: So let's start off with your reaction to Alberta being part of this plan.
12: Well, we knew it was coming at some point in time, so it was really good to see it on paper and to actually understand the details involved in it. From our perspective, we are really happy for the microbreweries and distilleries of the province who had a really difficult time penetrating some of the other markets here in Canada. So from their perspective, we're really happy. From our perspective, what we would say is that Albertans have had a really good service from our liquor stores who carry the majority of the products that they would order online, per se. And so we will continue to do that. And we encourage our customers to come and talk to us about any products that they want to bring in, because it's likely that we already have it on our shelves.
1: Yvonne, are liquor stores concerned at all that consumers could bypass the local retailer and order directly from what you spoke of, those wineries, those breweries, those distilleries elsewhere in Canada?
12: Yeah, there's definitely a potential for that, Brad. I think it's not the most convenient way of shopping for alcohol. I mean, you would have to pay for the transportation of the product, would have to pay taxes with AGLC, and it definitely is not just a straightforward transaction and delivery system. So from our perspective, again, we have the best system going for us in terms of liquor retailers in Alberta. Whether they can just come in and talk to us, there's 1,600 liquor stores in Alberta, no lack of entry into the liquor business here in Alberta either. So we have a lot of the products that are likely not not being able to access other provinces, but definitely Alberta has never had a problem with that.
1: When it comes to the consumer demand, do you hear a lot from people who want those products from wineries or distilleries in BC, Ontario, or Nova Scotia? And the list goes on. I mean, the only province that didn't sign the deal is Quebec.
12: Right. So, we hear from people that travel across the province and have visited a winery per se and want to ship directly to their houses. And so that seems to be an issue that is now going to be lessened for them because of this agreement between the provinces. But again, like I said before, come to our stores, it is very likely that we already have those products in our shelves. We carry over 750 products from Ontario right here in Alberta, and definitely almost 2,000 products from BC, including wines from the valley. So it's, again, no need for going and going directly, but if that's what they choose to do, it provides another option for them, although a little bit more difficult one for them, for sure.
1: And I mean, Yvonne, you look at the last 10, 15 years, Alberta's really become a home to craft beer, distilling, the mead sector. How significant could this change be for the producers who are looking to sell across the country?
12: Oh, it's huge. I mean, especially now with, as you mentioned, the tariff issues that are coming from the south, it is even more important that local manufacturers have the opportunity to move their products across the country. And this is something that they've been wanting for a long time and have not been able to do because of the provinces had blocked those products in the past. So now they have an easy access to those provinces, and we'll see how many people take advantage of that and how successful this can be for them.
1: What feedback are you hearing from manufacturers about access to new markets? Again, bringing up the tariffs, it seems anytime we talk about any product on the show, just the other day, the president announced tariffs potentially coming on hockey sticks and down jackets, and booze has been a big part of the battle over the last number of months. What have you been hearing?
12: It's huge and crazy. Like, just to be honest, Alberta is one of the provinces in Canada that still carries U.S. alcohol products in our shelves. So that, from that perspective, it won't change very much. I can tell you that the wine industry from the south is not doing very well here in Alberta. We basically are selling very little wine from the U.S. here in our stores locally. It just means the world to, manufacturers. I was talking to a few of them yesterday, and they're cautious. It's not as simple to just infiltrate a province with their products, but this definitely is a step forward in hopefully getting their products listed in those provinces.
1: And a lot of the premiers, they're framing this as a way to strengthen Canada's economy amid all the trade tension that we've been talking about here. Do you folks mind at all? Does it become bothersome at all that alcohol has become part of the equation and it's being used as a tool in some ways for negotiating and bargaining?
12: It's a very powerful tool to have. You may remember years back when the government decided to ban wine from BC, and that caused a big, huge stir. So it is definitely very valuable for people that are having to, negotiate these deals with the manufacturers directly. What I can say is that we are hopeful that perhaps as we move forward with this agreement, that perhaps our liquor store here in Alberta will be allowed to ship directly to consumers in other provinces. We have access to more than 37,000 products here in Alberta. We feel we would have the opportunity to provide a lot of option and selection to customers across the country. So that would definitely be something that we would look to get from these types of agreements moving forward.
1: And you're noticing consumer trends, right? I mean, you had mentioned earlier that the U.S. wine market is not doing that well here in Alberta, yet at the same time, there is still, United States whiskey and bourbon on the shelves. When it comes to consumer habits, are you hearing from your people that Albertans are trying to either buy local or buy Canadian more often, or are they still sticking to whatever they liked before, whether it was from the United States or not?
12: Definitely. We see customers coming in wanting to understand what other products are available right here in Alberta. They also want to know what other products are available in other countries that perhaps they have the option to look at. So from that perspective, it's good that customers are looking at other options outside of the U.S. products. I mean, products like bourbon are still going to be very popular. Those are still moving very fast. But, there's a wide range of products that are available right now from our local manufacturers right here in Alberta. So we would encourage customers to come in and explore those options and let them know that we can have better products available for them to try.
1: Yvonne, I love hearing that, and great stuff this afternoon. Thank you so much for taking the time to be here. I really appreciate it.
12: Thanks, Brad. Appreciate having you call me.
1: That is Yvonne Martinez, president of the Alberta Liquor Store Association, talking about how at the premier's meeting, 9 provinces, including us here in Alberta, signed an agreement that will allow places like wineries, breweries, distilleries to sell directly to people across provincial borders. And you heard Yvonne say there, she is thrilled. And it was nice to hear, too, that talking about the impact of U.S. tariffs, and we've heard, you know, the battle over booze over the last 6, 8, 12 months, what can be on shelves, what shouldn't be on shelves, that consumers have adjusted their habits slightly. When they're going to the store, they're asking what they could buy that is local rather than buying what is coming from south of the border. So a lot of positive coming from that conversation with Yvonne Martinez, president of the Alberta Liquor Store Association.
13: As much as we all look forward to the warm weather, summer can bring the risk of extreme heat and wildfire smoke. When an extreme heat event occurs at the same time as wildfire smoke, prioritize keeping cool. Extreme heat and wildfire smoke can affect everyone, but some people are at higher risk, such as older adults, infants and children, and pregnant people. 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
18: From the National Newsroom of the Canadian Press, I'm Lisa Laporte. Prime Minister Mark Carney is calling 3 by-elections for ridings in Ontario, Quebec, and British Columbia.
19: Constituents in the 3 electoral districts will head to the polls on August 31st. Toronto's Beaches East York seat was vacated by Nate Erskine-Smith, a former federal housing minister. Conservative MP Richard Martel resigned from his Quebec seat after being appointed to the Senate. North Vancouver Capilano was held by the Liberals' Jonathan Wilkinson, now Canada's ambassador to the European Union. Jim Bronskill, The Canadian Press, Ottawa.
18: 2 wildfires burning northwest of Kamloops, B.C., and threatening the village of Clinton have merged. The B.C. Wildfire Service says the Pear Lake and 59 Creek blazes merged late Saturday and were still very active this morning. The Conservative Shadow Minister for Canada-U.S. Relations is calling on Ottawa to provide its negotiation plan with U.S. President Donald Trump.
20: In a letter to Prime Minister Mark Carney, the Conservatives are calling for an emergency meeting of the House International Trade Committee next week. Trade critic Shav Majumdar says Ottawa must table its written plans and explain how it will respond to President Donald Trump's latest tariff threat. Trump says a range of Canadian products will face 50% tariffs within 30 days. U.S. officials say the move is in retaliation for provincial bans on American alcohol, Canada's supply-managed dairy system, and limits on U.S. vehicles. Now Majumdar says Carney campaigned on his ability to be able to deal with Trump, but has since given in to several of the president's demands. David Augustine, The Canadian Press.
18: Israel is pitching itself to Canada as a technology partner, but tensions persist over wars in the Middle East.
0: Israeli Ambassador Ido Moed says his country's relationship with Canada is at its lowest point in nearly 80 years. Canada accuses Israel of grave violations of international law, while Israel argues Ottawa is taking steps that undermine prospects for peace. Still, Moed says he believes the Carney government has some interest in collaborating with Israel on AI. That could involve companies working together to boost defenses against cyber attacks, or Israeli tech firms helping Canadian towns and cities use data to better manage traffic. Jason White, The Canadian Press.
2: The suspect in a deadly attack at Berlin's Pride Festival yesterday has been killed in a confrontation with police. Authorities say Abdul Balout was killed, shot and killed today in a Berlin suburb after a manhunt that started following yesterday's attack that killed one person and injured 29 others. And The Odyssey continued to exert a mighty hold on moviegoers in its second weekend at the North American box office, raking in $87 million U.S. in ticket sales. This is the Canadian Press. In sports, Canada's Felix Dolcey won silver in the men's gymnastics

0: bench in Philadelphia.
1: One of my favorite players growing up, and I know he had the end of his career, so it's coming to an end. So it'd be dope, you know, to go down the street and watch him play. So it's exciting for the city of Philly.
0: James was drafted by the Cleveland Cavaliers back in 2003. From the Canadian Press, I'm Lisa Laporte.
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0: show.
1: Yeah, sure is. Welcome to it. I'm Drex from the Edge Radio Network, covering for Ben for the next couple of days across the country. He's on vacation. She'll be back on the show Thursday. The UK has a brand new prime minister. His name is Andy Burnham, and I think he's like the 27th prime minister in 11 days. I'm being sarcastic with that. It is interesting how quickly power changes hands in the UK. Australia is no stranger to that as well. There is a system set up in both of those countries where if you fail to have faith in your leader, you can do an internal vote to oust them. So if you're like, prime minister's not doing a job, and you can find enough MPs to vote the way, you can do a leadership challenge. Yeah, so Keir Starmer's out, Burnham's in, and the UK has a brand new prime minister. If you'd like to be part of the show this afternoon, real easy to do, call, text, whatever you want. We're going to talk about the FIFA final yesterday. Joy Jeet, who is the technical producer for the Ben Mulrooney Show, is the soccer expert within. Not a fair weather fan like some of us. How many jerseys did you acquire over the course of the World Cup?
2: Over the course of the World Cup, I've now got 10 jerseys.
1: 10 jerseys. How many of them were counterfeit?
2: Oh, all of them.
1: Yeah. Does Talk Radio not pay enough to buy legitimate jerseys?
2: But why spend $200 on legitimate jerseys?
1: Right. Yeah. You know that the RCMP across the country before the World Cup.
2: I saw that.
1: Had a massive, cracked a counterfeit ring. I guess that. Do you think if that counterfeit ring wasn't cracked, you would have acquired more jerseys? Awesome.
2: Maybe.
1: Yeah.
2: But I'm glad that that happened. And because of that, I got some really cheap jerseys.
1: David Beckham was at the final yesterday. Jay-Z was there. Tom Cruise, Kylie Jenner, Madonna, Rihanna, A$AP Rocky, Beyonce. Were you even paying attention to the celebrities in the crowd? Or are you watching the soccer? Which one?
2: Just soccer.
1: Just soccer. Will Ferrell was there as well. Big soccer fan. He owns half of LAFC.
2: There's another Farrell, a singer, if I'm not wrong. And one of the commentators said that that's A$AP Rocky instead of Farrell. I don't know why. I saw that.
1: Oh, that was weird. I didn't see that bit. Was that the English commentators?
2: Yes, one of those.
1: You know, I noticed this because I was watching the TSN feed, obviously. And I noticed the TSN soccer panel is made up of no Canadians. It's all foreigners that know soccer. Like, that makes sense to me. There was one dude, like, I could play. There was two English accents and a Scottish accent. I couldn't place the dude's fourth accent. I was like, none of these guys are from Canada talking about soccer right now. I loved every second of it. Did you have any, was there any standout moments for you from the World Cup final yesterday? You have a conspiracy theory. Would you like to share it with the Ben Mulrooney audience, please?
2: So everyone knows about how the entire officials, like the entire refereeing system, has tried to help Argentina throughout the World Cup.
1: Yeah.
2: And before the World Cup even started, they had installed fireworks in the stadium, which had to go off when any team had to, you know, lift the trophy.
1: Uh-huh.
2: So they installed all the fireworks as blue. The baby blue. The Argentinian jersey.
1: Yeah, so you think Argentina was meant to win that game?
2: Yes, as per the Infantino and the FIFA rules.
1: Was that Messi's last game? Like, is he retiring now?
2: There's an amazing story. So I was watching the World Cup at Cabana, right beside the Toronto studio, and there was this lady standing right in front.

0: of me, and in all the baby voice that she could accumulate, she was saying, please let Messi win the World Cup. It's his last World Cup.
1: No,
0: I was like,
1: please.
0: How does it work?
2: Why does he have to win? Like, I like the, who's the Brazil player? The real young guy.
0: Neymar.
2: So have you seen the photo of him and Messi when he was like 5 months old?
0: No, that's the Spanish player.
2: Yeah, so that guy. Like, that story alone, I'm like, that's why Spain should win. It's like a passing of the torch. It's like, hey, yep. You're old now, get out. How old is Messi, by the way?
0: He's 39.
2: 39. See, that's old in soccer years. That's so weird that's old in soccer years. What did you think of the inaugural halftime show? Very American to have a halftime show. Madonna opened it with this stuff. All right, they were making a big song and dance about Madonna last week, opening that halftime show. Is it just me, or was part of that looked pre-recorded? Like the bit where she's still underground before she comes out of the entrance? It felt pre-recorded, right? Did it feel pre-recorded to you?
0: It totally did. And also when Madonna was the one who said that she wants the creative control of the entire performance,
2: yeah,
0: and FIFA just gave it to her and not to anyone else. And after that, this is what Madonna delivers. I would love.
2: Why did she do a song that's old? Like, I know that's a newer remix, but she's got an album out and that's not on it. Muppets showed up as well. Like, that's a bit of a soccer song, so it makes sense that that's there. But honestly, I know Jack White is on tour, but you could have... And I don't know if Jack and Meg White get along anymore because they are, you know, divorced. They were never actually brother and sister, for those of you that ever believed that. Like, I would have gotten Jack White for that. Like, you got a song that's very... Like, how many teams use that? Like fans in the crowd use the Seven Nation?
0: A lot of them.
2: Makes sense. Then Shakira showed up. She was great. It's the first time there's ever been a halftime thing. BTS was there too. Let's go! Okay, that's enough of that. Justin Bieber showed up, did this for a couple of seconds. Tried to write this song, but my word just wouldn't do. Yeah, all right, it went for 20 minutes. All right, how long is the halftime show at the Super Bowl?
0: It's 30 minutes. The show is
2: 14 minutes, right?
0: Yeah, 14 or 15, but right, the halftime is 30 minutes.
2: All right, so this halftime was technically longer than the Super Bowl's halftime.
0: It was 11 minutes, no? Yeah.
2: This was how long?
0: 11 minutes.
2: This was 20 minutes long. This was not 11 minutes. This performance was not 11. It was way longer than 11 minutes. 11 minutes? No, it went longer than that for sure. Are you serious? I like this. This is a woman by the name of Lau Romaso. She says the Europeans in charge of FIFA had to do a whole bunch of Americans. All right. Was it 11 minutes?
0: It was supposed to be 11 minutes.
2: Yeah. How long was it?
0: It was 27 minutes
2: 27
0: and 19 seconds.
2: 27 minutes. Thank you. This halftime thing was longer than the Super Bowl. I love this from Lau Romaso.
3: FIFA World Cup halftime show, we need to do something like a big splash because we are in America and we need to do a big splash because America is the land of splash. So we will do big American icon like Madonna and Miss Piggy. And Madonna will come in a Jeep. And for some reason, Ronaldinho and Ronaldo will be sitting in front looking so confused. And the Muppets will do Seven Nation Army and the drums. It will be big American. And then we will have, Justin Bieber perform. But we do this little game. We pretend that Justin Bieber never do a performance before. And he is nervous. And we have Jason Sudeikis because Ted Lasso, big American show. He will give a pep talk to Justin Bieber because you know what is a pep talk? It's a very American thing.
2: Yeah, very American thing to have a pep talk. She's not wrong in her comedic assessment here of the halftime show.
3: Come in for a pep talk. Ted Lasso will say, don't worry, it's your big shot. You can do it. Don't be nervous. But it will be so funny.
2: Yeah, all right. Okay. So Joy Jeet was not a fan. Got a couple of texts here, 416-870-6400, if you want to text the Ben Mulrooney Show. Apparently the fireworks color was BS, says this person. But like Joy Jeet, I'm all in with this being fixed. Spain went off script. You think Spain went off script here?
0: 100%, and it's a revival of football in the what terms I would say, but yeah. It's like football one at the end.
2: Someone says, yeah, I don't think any of this was actually live except for Justin Bieber. There's no way Violent playing Seven Nation Army were part of the actual mix because none of them were even mic'd or plugged in. Wild stuff. All right, this is the Ben Mulrooney Show. We're going to take a little break here when we come back. A lot of stuff to dive into. If you got some thoughts on the World Cup and the final, like, honestly, what are we going to do now? 416-870-6400 or 1-888-225-TALK. Drex from the Edge Radio Network in for Ben Mulrooney this afternoon. Stay there.
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1: All right, welcome back. Directs from the Edge Radio Network covering for Ben for the next few days while he's on vacation. I do wonder for the sports fans that dove in on the FIFA World Cup. What is next? What are we going to do now? Most of us were fair weather fans that were just so caught up in the excitement of the whole thing. And it was great. Like the FanFest stuff, I know that there was issues with some of the bar staff in some places getting paid on time. I don't think that was an issue across the board. Look, it's a large scale festival run by volunteers. Sometimes things are going to go sideways. But for the whole point of what it was to set up these sort of zones where you could go into, I'm not sure if you got a chance to go to any of the FanFest. I went a couple of times. Georgie, did you get to do any FanFest stuff?
2: Yes, I went a couple of times.
1: I went to a Brazil game. What did you go see?
2: I went to see the England game.
1: Right. I mean, it was just a good environment. Usually there's live music. The night I was there that Brazil was playing, they had a Brazilian like carnival dancers up on the stage, which was like just added to the excitement of the whole thing. And it was free. But what do we do now? We got nothing to look forward to. So you're a full-on, all-the-time soccer fan. What is next for soccer fans? What's now? What happens?
2: I guess for the real soccer fans, the Premier League is coming back in August. Right. All the other leagues are coming back.
1: When's MLS back in action?
2: It has already started.
1: It's already started?
2: Yes. Major League Soccer has already started.
1: All right, so everyone's going to be happy.
2: Yeah, maybe.
1: Oh, you don't think?
2: I don't think so, especially not the Toronto FC fans.
1: Yeah. I don't know if Danny, who's producing the show today, Danny, are you? Did you partake in any of the FIFA excitement, or did you like, yeah, no, I got other things to do?
3: So, Drex, unlike some producers at the station, I did not get the FIFA flu.
1: Oh, you're one of those.
3: Yeah.
1: Yeah.
3: No, soccer's not necessarily my thing.
1: All right, so what did you, let me ask you, as a non-soccer fan, someone who just didn't give, like just has, just doesn't care about FIFA, the World Cup, how was the last month for you? What'd you get up to?
3: I finally tried Vegemite. I don't know if I'd say that was fun,
1: yeah.
3: But I tried.
1: That's
3: it.
1: That's fascinating that you've completely changed the subject on me, but I'll dive in on that. I'll dive in on that. So last week, when I was filling in, we talked about Vegemite. Now, for the Australians in the audience, I've lived here for 20 years. It's not something that I talk about very often, but it got on my nerves last week because I'd found out that when most North Americans try Vegemite, which is a very Australian thing, for the first time, it usually involves just a little bit on the end of a teaspoon, which is not how it's meant to be consumed. Danny, how are you meant to consume Vegemite?
3: Okay, so you told us. So I lightly toasted some sourdough bread. Yep. I put a generous slathering of butter.
1: Yeah, butter, not margarine. Has to be butter.
3: No, yeah, and then the tiniest sliver of Vegemite, which is probably still too much.
1: It's just a little schmear.
3: Yeah, a little smear. But I made the mistake because a little bit got on my finger while I was doing this.
1: Uh-huh.
3: And I just, without thinking, I licked my finger.
1: Oh,
3: and that
1: no.
3: was a really big mistake, Drex.
1: Like, was I it, though?
3: It was. It was okay on the butter with the butter and the bread. It was actually pretty good.
1: All right. So you said the flavor was very umami.
3: It was. Yeah.
1: It's a yeast extract.
3: Savory.
1: Yeah, it's a yeast extract. So you did it the right way.
3: Don't say that. That's so
1: yeast extract. That's a little.
3: Yeah.
1: It says it on the side of the jar. Yeast extract.
3: Yeah. Okay.
1: How big of a jar did you buy?
3: It's a small one. I think it's all like right. 220 mil. It'll probably last 10 years.
1: You're going to fit? Well, it won't go off, let me tell you. like two things survive nuclear holocaust, cockroaches and jars of Vegemite.
3: Yeah, I think this is what I serve to people to guess that if I want them to leave quickly, just, yeah. No, it's not bad.
1: I know you got a child. Would you let your child try this or is it no?
3: Good luck. I have a hard enough time with regular foods.
1: Oh, like, really? Okay. All right. Yeah, this ain't for picky eaters. Look, if you don't finish that jar, just stick it in the post to me, okay?
3: Okay, will do.
1: That's easy. Okay. I'm glad you weighed in. Anyway, back to the soccer. What did you do the last month when there was no soccer for you because you didn't care? What does a non-soccer fan do during the World Cup? How do you completely ignore what's happening around you?
3: mostly politics and true crime.
1: Oh,
3: those
1: my
3: are,
1: God.
3: Yeah. I'm not like Joy with his gambling on this, that, making all this side money.
2: Come on, why is selling me out?
1: I gotta tell you, and this is not
3: good
1: an ad.
3: For you. Good for you.
1: This is not an ad for Samsung televisions, but because you can do this on any television. We here at Curse Entertainment are involved with Pluto TV. And Pluto TV and Samsung TV provide these free channels, and they intersperse ads in them. You can look at it on the internet, or if you go to Samsung TV, just click the guide button. And here's what's in there. What sort of TV have you got at your house, Danny?
3: Yeah, I do have. I've got, this one's a Westinghouse. I think upstairs is might be a Samsung.
1: All right, so if it's a Samsung smart TV, there'll be like 1,500 channels provided for free. Within the Samsung channel guide. If you like anything K content, there's K-pop channels, K-drama channels, but there is back-to-back at least 10 true crime channels. 10 of them.
3: I am here for the true crime.
1: Now, let me tell you. So my guilty pleasure, and I know we're off track here. We're going to chat to Tony Chapman about FIFA more after 3:30. But I will say this, is there is a full Unsolved Mysteries channel that just plays episodes back to back to back to back to back. There's a first 48 hours, you know, that show where it's like, oh, someone's been murdered. We've got 48 hours to try and get any leads. You know that show, right?
3: Yeah.
1: So there's that show. Then there's CBS 48 hours, which is a crime investigation show. Then there's, what's the NBC one? Dateline. There's a Dateline channel. All of these true crime shows, even Forensic Files or anything, they all have their own channels, Danny.
3: You know something? I'm going to share something with you.
1: Yeah.
3: It's highly unusual, very strange, but I find it very relaxing. I think it's the narrator's voice, but I fall asleep to the true crime because the narrator's voice is so, I don't know, the cadence of it that on most of them.
1: And you get the Luminol guy. Forensic Files is, I just call him the Luminol guy. I think he's dead now because a few years ago when they started a new season of Forensic Files, everyone was like, well, you're going to get the original voiceover guy. And they're like, no, he passed away a few years ago because he had this really sort of creepy cadence. And I think the person that set the creepy cadence for true crime was Robert Stack on Unsolved Mysteries. I remember in the 90s, I could not watch that show alone.
3: I'm just fascinated by true crime. I can watch that all day, all night. And so I was not really partaking in the FIFA.
1: You ask anybody that works for a podcast aggregation company or in a podcast environment, they would tell you that the number one most listened to format of podcast right now is true crime. And you're one of them, aren't you? You're one of the listeners.
3: Yeah, I can see that. I mean, it's interesting. I loved Law and Order shows, that type of thing. And this is just, you know, one step further.
1: We've come full circle on this sort of stuff, too. There is a crime thriller that I'm watching out of Australia right now called The Killings at Something Station. It was a research station in the 80s for space. And a whole bunch of people get murdered. And the premise of the show is that these podcasters in 2026 start uncovering new and very creepy facts about the situation. The fact that we're now using podcasts as the key to the drama is pretty cool, huh?
3: Oh, speaking of Australian true crime, you need to do a deep dive. I don't know if you know this case.
1: I know most of them.
3: 2010.
1: Yeah.
3: Okay. 24-year-old Phoebe Handsjuk, who police say committed, do we need to do a trigger warning? Committed suicide by throwing herself down a garbage chute, which of course is ridiculous.
1: And there's, hang on, there's a podcast for this from Australia? I got to find that out.
3: I'll send you stuff, but it is one of the most fascinating cases because first of all, they had somebody else her size try to do it, and it's so difficult.
1: Yeah.
3: But her hands, her fingerprints are nowhere around the opening or anything. Like, there's no way she did it. It's
1: ridiculous. Yeah, right, exactly.
3: And guess what? Guess what? The boyfriend that she had just broken up with, he happened to have a second girlfriend apparently take her life under very mysterious circumstances.
1: Okay, I need to read up on that one. Can you send me a link, please? That's crazy.
3: Oh, for sure.
1: All right, stick around. Tony Chapman is going to join us on the Ben Mulrooney Show. He is the host of the award-winning podcast Chatter That Matters, in studio with us next. Stay there.
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1: Hi there, it's Drex from the Edge Radio Network covering for Ben for the next few days. He's on vacation. Tony Chapman is the host of the award-winning podcast Chatter That Matters, also the founding partner of Chatter AI. He always drops by and hangs out with Ben. Good to meet you, man.
2: Good to meet you.
1: Did you watch the FIFA final yesterday?
2: I watched every minute of it.
1: Did you dive in for the month with watching lots of soccer, or were you like, too much?
2: I actually dove in for the month, which surprised me because it's really not my sport. But I fell in love with caught up with the spirit of Toronto.
1: Yeah.
2: And I started to try to understand the sport. And what I walked away with is how incredible they are with their passes using their feet. Because I don't know if you kick a soccer ball around. You look like the type to play soccer. I don't. And if there's three people and I was aiming the person on the left, there's a good chance to go to the right.
1: Right.
2: I don't have that, especially with one leg, let alone having that dexterity.
1: It's years of skill training, right?
2: Yes. And they just grew up with it. And I said for a long time, and people blew up on the radio when I said in our lifetime, soccer and basketball will surpass hockey in terms of popularity. People went crazy, but you just have to look at the immigrants coming in. They're not coming in with hockey sticks.
1: I think in many places it already has.
2: It has. But I mean, I'm telling you, the Leafs winning the Stanley Cup will give it, or a Canadian team will give it a little blip. But in general, it's affordable. It's all you need is a pair of sneakers.
1: Right.
2: And it's something that I've grown up with in my home country.
1: And it's the one thing you hear over and over and over. If it's a sport that involves one particular piece of equipment and that's all you really need to get started, most kids are going to – that's why soccer's so big. It's massive in developing countries because it's so cheap to play.
2: Yeah.
1: We saw this play out as well in the final match here with Messi – the Argentinian and the Spanish dude that he was photographed with when he was 5 months old.
2: I know that he came out as this, young star from Barcelona.
1: He's like 20. He's a baby.
2: 20, and he was given this baby, and the baby turns out to be his. And that's the kind of storyline that sports loves. I mean, I'm surprised they didn't do more with it. To be honest, I think it's a lot of memes in social media. I had fun. I don't know if you saw it this morning. This one today in the morning, Messi was in the bathtub and getting bathed, and crying because obviously his team lost. So, that's the thing with social media nowadays. You just plant a seed and let the consumer take over.
1: We have something that we do in North America, which most other places don't really do with their sports, which is halftime stuff.
2: Yeah,
1: it's just something that we do. I think Australia does it somewhat as well. This is the first time that FIFA's ever done a halftime. This is the first time they've had hydration breaks and the first time they've had a halftime show. We did the calculations. The halftime show was meant to run for 11 minutes. It ran for 27 minutes. Did you watch it?
2: I did. And there's two lessons in life I learned early on in my career in terms of advertising. One is less is more.
1: Yeah.
2: And the idea is you simplify your message to get your message across. The more complicated you make things, the more people get confused. The other one, more importantly, from the British theaters, leave the stage with the audience wanting more.
1: Yeah.
2: And what that means is, wow, that was great. I wish it went on for another 10 minutes versus that was great, but it was 10 minutes too long.
1: Right.
2: Big difference. And I think that was 10 minutes too long. And they tried to put everybody in. And again, it's this world. We got to check off all the numbers. We got to have to make sure we're playing to every demographic. We got to cover all the different topics.
1: There were some people at that halftime show. I don't even know why they were there. For example, Robbie Williams.
2: Yeah.
1: Why was Robbie Williams there? Why?
2: I think everybody puts up their hat. The guy that runs the charity that behind it, which nobody even knew about, Global Citizen, created this educational fund, got FIFA involved. They put on a concert every September in New York and the Who's Who play at it.
1: Yeah.
2: And with part of that concert is government officials come up and pledge money for global poverty. Very successful leveraging strategy to get governments to spend more.
1: Okay, I got to tell you, while watching that halftime show yesterday, I didn't see anything that even nodded towards Global Citizen.
2: I wasn't even
1: aware that it was attached to a charitable.
2: But around it, all the press they got, Global Citizen. But there, again, it was like, what was that for? Why were we watching it? What was the output of it? And there was no consistent theme. And I think anytime you try to throw that much, the Grammys get away with it because you know everybody's going to be mashing up with everybody.
1: Yeah.
2: But that show, I mean, the Muppets, and then, the guys from
1: Ted Lasso and Justin Bieber, BTS.
2: Justin Bieber. And I mean, it's just like, what else have they got? What's left?
1: Yeah, it was meant to be 11 minutes. Like, I think the Super Bowl halftime show, and they're specific about how long it goes. You've got 14 minutes to get on stage.
2: What an embarrassment. And especially if you're a player and you're psyched up and you're supposed to get your half, and next thing you know, what's going on, when you're going out, when it's going on.
1: 30-minute break.
2: 30-minute break. Do you not find this entire organization can be manipulated? I mean, when you can have the President of the United States call and overturn a red card, I mean, you know, like, this isn't what I would call the moral compass in this organization, I wouldn't say was necessarily pointing to eye for integrity.
1: No, and it's been a problem for a long time. You probably remember that video from years ago of the dude flicking dollar bills on Sepp Blatter when he was the head of FIFA.
2: Yeah.
1: What happens now with FIFA? They leave town, they leave us with crippling debt. What happens?
2: Oh, they made off like a bandit. They're very profitable. They're going to expand even more teams next time. They're just saying this is what the ultimate cash cow. There's an infinite appetite. Advertising revenue went up 12%. Even in social media.
1: Now, you know what? I saw how, and this is real nerdy stuff. I saw how FIFA can do advertising feeds in one stadium. They can have four or five different multiple feeds because those digital signs, you and I are watching them. It may look like an ad for Coca-Cola, but they're moving at such a specific frame rate that matches with the play of the game that here in North America, we might be watching Coca-Cola ads, but in South Africa, it might be an ad for McDonald's.
2: Yeah. And you know, this is where it's a move to media. It went from mass media, which was one big drift net. I'm going to try to catch everybody in it. Coke is it.
1: Yeah.
2: Choice of new generation to fly fishing. And with fly fishing is they're getting so specific in terms of how they feed the right ad at the right time to the right person. I will tell you that within the next 4 years, I bet you that you'll have two different TV sets on it based on your demographic. You'll see different ads.
1: You think so?
2: Oh, absolutely. I mean, the algorithms are there. Amazon's already doing it. Yeah. You go to an Amazon store, what you're seeing and I'm seeing are very different.
1: Yeah.
2: Amazon's now shipping product to your house that you haven't ordered with a 90% propensity that you're going to keep it going. I am out of that stuff. That's how far data is going and
1: that
2: algorithms
1: is crazy,
2: are going. It is, because it's manipulating how you think, feel, and act. Hence, politics, social, anything social media is touching now.
1: Yeah.
2: They're moving us around like a herd going to different pens.
1: We saw over the last month that live events are still a thing. There's still a draw card. Netflix has noticed this as well. They've started doing live events the last couple of years. Are they going to dive into this a lot more, do you think?
2: Absolutely. So they just announced their earnings, and they're going to getting $3 billion this year from advertising. Now, let's remember.
1: Yeah.
2: Well, you went to Netflix to get rid of an advertiser.
1: Right, yeah.
2: You wanted to have arms reach a desire. I can watch it when I want, binge how I want. And that was advertising free.
1: And if you want the ad free tea now, it's like $25
2: a month. Yeah. And what do they got when they give you ad free? Well, they know exactly. They say to an advertiser, I know what they watch, how long they watch. I know when they turn off. I know what they watch next. I've got more data. You've basically paying $25 a month to give Netflix the best possible data to advertisers.
1: Danny Vaughn, who produces this show, her Netflix data is just all true crime shows.
2: Yeah.
1: That's all she watches.
2: Yeah.
1: It's crazy, right?
2: She watches true crime, but I'll tell you something. What are the algorithms telling me about people who watch true crime?
1: That they buy bleach a lot.
2: But they know exactly what they look at. And now they're tying in with Amazon, so I'm watching something. I can buy it. I like what you're wearing, your T-shirt's wearing. Bang, it's coming to my door.
1: I got to tell you, as a consumer, and I am a consumer, I'm happy to admit it. If I see someone on television, I'm like, wow, I really like what they're wearing. I wish there was an option to go, I want to buy that look. And I know it exists. I know it exists already on the internet where you can just buy the look. But we're pretty close to that on television, aren't we? If you look at the newsreader or whatever, you're like, I like that guy's jacket. What is that? It's Brooks Brothers.
2: They're testing it right now. Next thing you know, Brooks Brothers will pay a lot of money to put that jacket in the ad that you buy.
1: Right.
2: And that direct connection between you is why, you know, like anything else in life, you have a propensity to buy things you really don't need but often end up with.
1: Yeah, because we're marketed so well, we don't even realize it half the time. Tony Chapman's here. He's the host of the award-winning podcast, Chatter That Matters, and founding partner of Chatter AI. More to chat with Tony about coming up next. T-Fowl. Yeah, the pan company is betting on creators. What does that actually mean? We'll dive in on that next. Stay there.

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1: Welcome back. Drex from the Edge Radio Network covering for Ben for the next few days while he's on vacation. My guest is Tony Chapman, host of the award-winning podcast, Chatter That Matters, founding partner of Chatter AI. Can we talk about the love of retro? Because there's a lot going on right now. This is just my surface level example of this. The final season of Stranger Things, set in the late 80s. And I noticed that they did some really cool advertising with that. They partnered with a radio company in the UK to do a 24-hour version of the radio station from the TV show. And I noticed as well, because I'm a radio nerd, that they also had merch for their radio station that I was able to buy and wear. And the reason I did that is because it gave me this 80s vibe about how radio used to be cool. And I was just like, I need to have all of that sort of stuff. Why are we leaning into retro so much?
2: You just said it how it used to be. See, when the world gets complex, a lot of uncertainty, a lot of insecurity, a lot of fear, people really race towards the good old days.
1: Yeah.
2: They remember, and your memories tend to remember the good things, not the bad.
1: Is that why we...
2: It's your blessing.
1: Is that why we continue to watch Friends episodes over and over and over
2: Absolutely.
1: Again?
2: Absolutely. And why music from that era really moves you, because again, it's optimism. It's that sense of happiness. Why don't I feel like that today?
1: Yeah.
2: So retro is really becoming big. It's a big part of the advertising. It's trying to take you back, slow things down, authenticity, transparency. That's why places like The Gap are seeing a renewal where they were basically out. Three taps and you're out. They're suddenly coming back because people are remembering the sense of simplicity of even shopping in The Gap or Club Monaco. Everything was white and black.
1: I was a teenager in the 90s. By the time it was 1995, I was 16 years old. And I remember we all yearned for Gap clothes because we didn't have Gap stores in Australia where I grew up. So if you went on a trip to the United States, it was on the bucket list to go to a Gap store. How are they trying to make it cool again?
2: Well, they're making it cool again, much like American Eagle did. They're using celebrities that really reflect that time. They're using that sense of culture, which is all about almost, you know, that, again, that happiness, that pop music, that song, that freedom that I felt at that age.
1: Yeah.
2: And you felt at 16. You want to find that again, and we don't have it around. Everywhere we look, we're just drowning in a sea of negativity.
1: They're using Hailey Bieber. Is that their sort of need and want to bring in a newer generation of people? Like, I know who she is. I like this brand association.
2: Yeah, absolutely. When you start using influencers, but again, with authenticity, is she designing the shows as opposed to just shilling?
1: Yeah.
2: And what we're seeing with a lot of celebrities nowadays that are smart is they're no longer just singing for the supper. They want a piece of the diner. This is where they're making billions of dollars. And what she's doing with The Gap, she's saying, I will come in, I will be part of reinvention.
1: Yeah.
2: But I would imagine her deal is not just simply a flat fee, but I want a percentage of the sales increases.
1: Yeah.
2: And nowadays with data, she can actually see it. Guess and get hidden behind balance sheets that accountants are in control of. Everything is transparent.
1: Yeah, I want a cut of the action.
2: I want a cut of the action. And, time and time you're getting, we're seeing some of the celebrities make absolutely billions of dollars. Clooney did it with tequila.
1: Nespresso.
2: And Nespresso. But again, the difference is Nespresso, he's a paid spokesperson.
1: Yeah.
2: Tequila was sitting down with Ron Gerber, who's Cindy Crawford's wife, and saying, well, let's create a good tequila. And they created this thing, and next thing you know, Diageo shows up and offers him $700 million.
1: And those collabs are something, too. I remember a couple of years ago, Oreos did a collab with Lady Gaga, and you could not get those cookies anywhere because everyone wanted to have them. And they just recently did it again with BTS, the largest band on the planet. So it makes sense that they do it.
2: And create scarcity with it. In other words, if they just flooded the market with it, it would mean nothing. But if you got to fight your way in, you know, the fist fight at Walmart at Christmas when you're looking for Tickle Me Elmo is that strategy. You create some magic.
1: Damn, 95.
2: You create scarcity.
1: 95 was a crazy year for toys, huh?
2: It was a crazy year for toys.
1: Oh, man, I remember watching those Christmas news stories at 6 p.m. and people getting into fist fights over toys.
2: And the windows looking like they're going to collapse as everybody had to go in and race. But again, scarcity is a big part of it. I want to have it because no one else has it.
1: Well, look, Swatch had this a couple of months ago when they did that collab with that I think it was a French watchmaker, not even in the Swatch family of products, but they did an external collab. And essentially the watch they put out is disposable. Like you cannot change the battery out of it. And it got to the point where Swatch went, okay, we're closing the stores. We just cannot handle the traffic of this many people coming through.
2: That's called a mashup, by the way, when you're mashing culture with a product. And again, retro, Swatch coming back. Like Swatch had given up with. When was the last time we talked about this? Next thing you know, people are lining up for it.
1: I've consistently worn Swatch watches since the 80s. I think they're the greatest thing ever.
2: The way you're holding on to your 80s.
1: Right. And you know what? If you go into a Swatch store now, you'll be surprised by some of the cool stuff they have in there. For under $200, it's a good price point, right?
2: There you go.
1: Right. People want a nice, colorful
2: watch. You should be shilling for them.
1: I should be. But I don't think they do radio advertising. Let me ask you about Tefal. I mentioned this earlier, and I think most of us kind of grew up with at least one or two Tefal products in the house. How are they using influencers to make themselves relevant all these years later? Like, I haven't heard about Tefal in years. Now they're getting influencers?
2: And the positioning, it's in your brain. You're thinking white box, Canadian Tire, less than adequate, but price competitive. Now they're getting creators on there to start making it cool again, start cooking with it, start fashioning their own recipes with it. Wow, this is it's like the old days, and interesting enough, cigarette companies used to pay celebrities to smoke cigarettes.
1: Yeah.
2: On talk shows and everything else. They say, if you smoke Lucky Strike, I'm going to pay for it. It's the same concept, but it's in social media. There's nothing different than it, but that social media has a very tight audience. And that audience has got a fan base.
1: Here's why
2: the amplification factor can go from one to many overnight.
1: And look, I'm a dum-dum, but here's why I know it probably makes sense. Is right now, most people are struggling paycheck to paycheck, right? So we tend to buy things that are well within our affordable range. You know, and that, as an example, is Canadian Tire. Yeah. We go to Canadian Tire. We want to do that thing. We want to be able to make this, that, or the other. Yeah. Like, for example, I have a rice cooker at the house. I live alone. It makes sense for me to make rice cooker meals. I go on the internet and there's so many creators creating one pot rice cooker meals using whatever brand is sponsoring their content. And I'm inspired to make things, and I can do it because it's something cheap and achievable that I can do. I don't have to go out and buy thousands of dollars worth of stuff.
2: But let's take this conversation full circle. The reason you're seeing those rice ads is because you clicked on the first one.
1: Of course.
2: And you clicked on the second one, and the algorithm said, this person's interested in it. And guess not? You're machine gun those things along the way. And then you go, this Instagram is of immense value to me because it's really giving me the recipes I want. Or TikTok. Again, fly fishing in what they know you're thinking about, feeling about, and ultimately will buy. And that's marketing nowadays. Marketing is no longer about convincing the masses. It's about mass to my.
1: And I'm okay with that. If there's something that I absolutely love and my algorithm goes, hey, you like this? Look at this cool thing that's come out.
2: I happened to look for turtlenecks once. I didn't like my neck. I do a lot of television.
1: Yeah.
2: I'm going to get a turtleneck. I put on it once. For the next year, I had no idea there was 10,000 different versions. I didn't know there was rib turtlenecks. Yeah, I didn't know there were mock turtlenecks.
1: Don't type in cravat, okay? Yeah. I did that once, and for the next 2 years, it thought I was going to a wedding.
2: Yeah.
1: It's the craziest thing. Tony Chapman in studio, man. Good to meet you.
2: Always a pleasure.
1: And good to have you by. Host of the award-winning podcast, Chatter That Matters. And founding partner of Chatter AI. If you want to find that podcast, I'm assuming it's everywhere where you can find
2: everywhere.
1: Your podcast. Because he knows what he's doing.
2: Yeah.
1: That's how it works. Tony, thank you so much.
2: All right.
1: Good to have you by. All right, so here's what we're going to get up to in the next hour of the Ben Mulrooney Show. I want to dive into what is going on in Ontario. You may not know this story. You may know this story, but there is an MPP in Ontario that is in big, deep trouble for spending a lot of taxpayer dollars. In fact, there's more reporting out today from Colin DeMello from Global News that says, okay, maybe this guy has been spending more than what we thought. And the reporting is astounding. It has upset the premier of the province. He spoke to the media today. In fact, later on this show, I want to dive into more of this specifically. The leader of the Ontario NDP, Merritt Stiles, is going to join us. The interim leader of the Ontario Liberals, John Fraser, will also join us coming up a little bit later on in the show if you're sticking around with the Ben Mulrooney Show today, because I feel that they are probably staring down the barrel of asking for this guy's full resignation. Who knows? Who knows? We say goodbye to our friends at 880 Ched. They're off to do their own thing. Probably an Oilers lunch. I don't know. I don't make the rules. It'd be nice hearing from you all. More of the Ben Mulrooney Show on the way after this. Stay there.

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6: This is the Realty Minute. 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
14: From the National Newsroom of the Canadian Press, I'm Lisa Laporte. Voters in 3 federal ridings will head to the polls next month in by-elections that were announced today. Prime Minister Mark Carney's office announced the by-elections will be held in Ontario's Beaches, East York, Chicoutimi-Lefjord in Quebec, and BC's North Vancouver-Capilano riding. All 3 by-elections will be held on August 31st. 2 wildfires burning northwest of Kamloops, BC, and threatening the village of Clinton have merged. The BC Wildfire Service says the Pear Lake and 59 Creek blazes merged late yesterday and were still very active this morning. It says the wildfire has crossed Highway 97 while noting the flames are moving into an area already scarred by wildfire. Meantime, a raging wildfire in southwestern France continues to creep closer toward the wine region city of Bordeaux. Shifting wind gusts and hot conditions continue to complicate the firefighting efforts to limit the spread of the monster blaze that's been burning out of control since the middle of the week. Meantime, in Spain, authorities say a man was killed in a wildfire in a suburb of Valencia, marking that country's first recorded wildfire death. 1 year into her new job as commander of the Royal Canadian Air Force, Lieutenant General Jamie Spicer-Blanchet says she can see an immediate effect of the federal government's big defense spending boost. In an interview, she says the Royal Canadian Air Force aircraft are spending much more time in the air than they have in many years, largely in part due to an influx of funding.
15: By having this money, we were able to generate, you know, more spare parts and more flying hours, and that results in more experienced personnel, more upgrades, more, you know, more readiness.
14: NATO says Canada met its alliance spending commitment for the first time this year by shelling out the equivalent of 2% of gross domestic product on defense. And laneway homes have been pitched as a solution to building livable spaces to increase housing supply and open room for rental income. Andrew Fishman, owner of Toronto-based boutique contracting firm Laneway Home Builders, says the narrative has broadened as more older homeowners look for ways to age in their neighborhoods while offering the younger generation a chance at home ownership.
16: The big thing that we see is that there's so many homeowners today that love where they live. They love their house. They don't want to leave their neighborhood. So the idea of remaining where they've lived and loved for so long is a really big factor.
14: More cities and municipalities have joined the likes of Toronto and Vancouver in offering incentives and bylaw changes to push for more housing. This is the Canadian Press. In sports, Canada's Felix Dolcey has won silver in the men's gymnastics all-around final at the Commonwealth Games in Scotland. Here's Canadian Press reporter Brenda Molina Navidad.
17: He came within 0.2 of gold medalist Reuben Ward of host Scotland at Glasgow International Arena. Australia's Jesse Moore took bronze. This is Dolcey's second medal of the competition. The 24-year-old helped lead Canada to gold in the men's team event last week when he topped the individual standings. Canada also won silver in the women's gymnastics team event.
14: Canada now has 5 medals at the

0: claws, made for more.
1: I'm Sean Haney, and this is Real Ag on the Weekend. Let's get real and get connected with the week that was in Canadian agriculture. Real Ag on the Weekend starts now. Welcome to Real Ag on the Weekend. I'm your host, Sean Haney of realagriculture.com. Hopefully you had yourselves a great week. I know I did. I was at the Ag in Motion show just outside of Saskatoon, Saskatchewan. Weather was pretty good. You know, nice. It was warm enough, but it wasn't over the top where you're like, oh, it is so hot here. I got to find some shade. Mother Nature cooperated when I was there on the Tuesday and the Wednesday. Saw a lot of people in the Real Ag on the Weekend audience, farmers trying to take in all the latest in innovation and equipment, talking to some of the seed companies, and a lot of opportunities to retrofit equipment with some of the latest and newest technology out there. So, yeah, really a great two days. And how I would sum up the crop conditions, and this is really generalized, we're looking pretty good. Cereals probably the best is what I heard. Depending on where you are and how wet you were through seeding, you maybe feel a little bit different about your canola crop and the stage it's at, you know, based on the timing of the last week of July here as we enter that. If you're still really in flower, this heat is, it may have a bit of a detrimental effect on what the actual outcome is. And even with some of those crop conditions, like pulse crops being the one that was mentioned as maybe looking the least favorable from a condition standpoint, and the market hasn't responded to special crops either. I've heard a lot of complaints about that. But even with those good crop conditions overall, it's everybody's saying the same thing. Need another shot of rain here soon, within the next week, maybe 10 days, to really allow this crop across the Western Canadian prairies to finish out and achieve its potential. There's potential out in the field, but that potential is going to be, we're not going to meet it if Mother Nature doesn't follow up here and cooperate and provide us with that last shot of moisture to allow this crop to finish off. That is continually something I heard from many of the farmers. And if you are interested in hearing what some different farmers I chatted with, you can listen to Thursday's episode of the Real Ag Radio podcast, where we did our farmer rapid fire and we talked to six different farmers from across Montana, Alberta, and Saskatchewan. You know, the one thing that I will say is that I think optimism's up. And I talked about this last week on the show. You know, the market has responded. Fundamentals are finally being supported by the market. Really up and down week for wheat. There's no question about that. A lot of that has to do with the Russia-Ukraine war and some of those grain handling assets that now become a little bit more the focus of some of the bombing and things like that. So it's, you know, geopolitics is definitely having an impact on farm profitability, without question. But if you look overall, wheat, you know, prior to Friday, wheat up like 20% on the month. You look at canola compared to where we were a year ago, we're up that 20 to 25%. So things looking a bit better. It has impacted the optimism. I heard a lot more optimism out there, but definitely some challenges and things to take care of in the short term. One of the farmers that I did catch up with this week was Senator Todd Lewis. He is out of Gray, Saskatchewan, and he just wandered around the show like any other farmer. And we talked to him about his crop conditions and also a little bit on that Halifax meeting that happened last week for the Ag Policy Framework. Here's my discussion with Senator Lewis.
2: Yeah, Senator Lewis, how are we doing?
3: Real good. How are you, Sean?
2: I'm doing good. We'll get into some of the politics and stuff like that that's going on in the Senate, but how are crops looking back at home? And where do you farm?
3: We just farm south of Regina, my brother and nephew and myself, and our crops are looking pretty good, except for our lentils. We got a little bit too wet on our lentils, of course.
2: That's what I'm hearing.
3: Lentils don't like wet feet, so our lentil cropper is going to be disappointing, but the canola and durum and a little bit of canary seed we have, it all looks pretty good.
2: I continue to hear the farmer, everyone saying my cereals look outstanding. Canola is either great or, a little bit, depends when you got the moisture and when you planted, is what I've been hearing from people.
3: Yeah. And I don't know now, you know, with this heat and what's forecast, if the canola will start going backwards a little bit or not. I think in our soil type, we'll probably be all right, but, you know, across the province and the lighter soils, we may start to see a little bit of a crop going backwards here if the forecast rings true.
2: Yeah, we need a little shot of rain.
3: That's right.
2: Yeah, we may get it

0: here in Saskatoon tomorrow. But
1: yeah, yeah, an inch at the end of July, first part of August here would just be perfect.
0: Man, we get greedy, don't we?
1: We sure do.
0: I was just on a radio program, and they were like, farmers are never happy. No, we are not. Timing is everything, right? Yeah. That's the critical part.
1: Yeah, we're just counting on the weather all the time, but there's still lots of optimism in the farming community right now. You know, across Saskatchewan anyway, except for the east side of the province, it's, been decimated so hard with rain. And unfortunately, I think that's what we're going to see with a lot of the canola. It's just, it got so wet so early that it won't bounce back to where it should be. And I think that's going to be a real issue going forward, you know, especially in Western Manitoba and Eastern Saskatchewan.
0: Yeah, that area and then Edmonton.
1: Right.
0: Those are the two spots where way too much rain, right, and all at one time.
1: Yeah, and that's right. And it's a big geographical area. It's not just a one-off here and there. There's some large systems there across a large part of those areas. And so, and I think, we've seen the flooding, as a slowly unrolling disaster there, in Brandon and Dauphin and those areas. And that speaks to how much water there was.
0: Now, I saw you last week in Halifax. It was the FPT meeting. We saw the minister's letter that came out. What are your thoughts coming out of Halifax?
1: Well, I think, they're making progress. I think the ministers, there seems to be pretty good collaboration between all the ministers across the country. And, certainly in Saskatchewan here, the announcement on the Ag Research Centers was welcome. I think the memorandum of understanding between the federal and provincial government is good news, I think, certainly for the research community and really for farmers in general. So I think Indian Head and Scott have been, really important over the history of the, especially in cereals, and both those research centers are really important. So hopefully we'll find a way to keep them open, and if it's going to be between the province and the feds and grower groups and universities, I think there is a pathway forward there, and hopefully we'll see that research continue in those spots.
0: Yeah, this is one of those things where we talk about, hey, we need to have research, but then we seem to have issues coming up with that actually requires money. And we know that, but when you gotta, depending on this Fed, Prov, growers, we can't do it without dollars.
1: Well, that's just it, and the infrastructure deficit that they talk about, that's just not this government. It's been successive governments that haven't put the required money there to keep the upkeep of those farms. So I think the bill needs to be paid, and that's where we are right now. And I don't think, to get them up to where they need to be and operable, maybe the federal standards don't quite have to be as high as far as if it's a different group that takes it over and so on. They can put a shingle on the roof, not a whole steel roof to replace a maintenance on a roof and things like that. And certainly the maintenance around as far as ground staff and all that kind of thing, I think it'd be done cheaper as well. So we'll see what happens, and it's good to see something moving forward instead of just outright closures.
0: Did you get out of the hotel in Halifax and actually take in some of the local fare?
1: Oh, I think Halifax is a tremendous place.
0: Isn't it awesome?
1: It's sure been built up. I think the last time I was there, when the FPTs were there a dozen years ago or whatever, and boy, the amount of growth in Halifax downtown and certainly along that harbor front is just tremendous and really a great place. On the weekends, they say it's absolutely packed, and that's hard to believe because there's so much room there and such an area. I would recommend anybody that wants to travel within Canada should put Halifax on the list.
0: That was Senator Todd Lewis out at the Ag in Motion show. We've got more coming up on Real Ag on the Weekend right after this.
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3: Three things are assured in Calgary: the Stampede in the summer, Chinooks in the winter, and traffic all year round. 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
21: At the opening of the show, I didn't tell you what's on the rest of the show. After hearing, just excited to present that audio to you of Senator Lewis. Also on the show today, we're going to be hearing from a couple other farmers. We've got Trevor Sherman and Jesse Meyer. Jesse's in Alberta. Trevor is in Saskatchewan. We're also going to, I got some thoughts on transportation infrastructure and some of those needs. I got some news from a rail perspective. We'll hit on that at the back end of the show. If you have any feedback, you can send me an email, shaney@realagriculture.com. You can also call or text the Real Ag feedback line, 855-776-6147. And again, walking around the show this week, definitely chatted with many audience members and fans of Real Ag on the Weekend, and the consensus is very clear. Really appreciate having an agricultural show for not only farmers to listen to on the radio, but also the urban audience as well, to kind of better understand what some of the issues are that farmers are facing here in 2026. One of the big pieces of news this week of Ag in Motion, one of the big announcements, actually came from the Saskatchewan Pulse Growers. And together with the Crop Development Center at the University of Saskatchewan, They announced an agreement for lentil and faba bean breeding in the province. And Alberta Pulse was also involved in this announcement. The focus of the partnership is breeding stronger performing lentil and faba bean varieties for the prairies. This work is guided by farmer-driven priorities. So for lentil crops, this includes improved yield, improved Ophidiomyces and Fusarium root rot resistance, resistance to foliar disease, like things like Ascochyta blight. That's a big issue some years. And herbicide tolerance with a focus on groups 5 and 14. Okay. For faba beans, definitely a smaller crop, but breeding priorities include improved yield maturity, seed size, and shape, improved architecture and resistance to lodging, and improved disease resistance. Breeding will take place in Saskatoon and will leverage testing sites across the province of Saskatchewan and Western Canada. SPG is providing a portion of upfront operational funding for both lentil and faba bean programs. Alberta Pulse Growers, as I mentioned, is also providing funding toward the lentil program. There was a quote here from Stuart Lawrence, who is a farmer in Saskatchewan. He's the chair of Saskatchewan Pulse Growers. He said, "This new collaboration with the CDC marks a renewed path forward in lentil and faba bean breeding for the benefit of Saskatchewan producers. Having farmers at the table to provide direction to the program will result in new and better varieties in the hands of producers tackling their greatest challenges." So this is good to see that CDC and SPG coming to an agreement. Remember, it used to be an exclusive relationship, but SPG has kind of gone in a different direction at the expiration of that last agreement, you know, creating some breeding relationships with groups like Lima Grain, also a smaller regional breeder as well, and now adding CDC to the table as well. So we're actually ending up with more breeding options, which long term I got to think it's going to be better for, you know, advancement of crop genetics in my mind. The agreement reflects a commitment to commercialize new varieties with royalties on all acres, including those planted with farm safe seeds, says SPG. So that's maybe the one that gets some growers really fired up and some hair to stand up on the back of their neck. But SPG's been very committed to this, that in order to have the amount of capital required, there needs to be more. We need all of the acres to be funding that variety development, not just when you write a check or not just when you buy certified seed, but on all of the acres. So this is that VUA approach. So more details to come on this, but they did say royalties from new varieties will be shared and SPG will reinvest its share in high priority program areas. The lentil and faba bean programs are currently led by CDC plant breeder Dr. Anna Vargas. So there's kind of the news. I would love your feedback on this. A couple years ago, I led a roundtable discussion at Ag in Motion talking about the future of pulse breeding that was hosted by SPG. And I know there's people in the audience when we talk about funding breeding programs. This is one where the lines are very clearly drawn. Now, I would say this is just my very anecdotal observation. More farmers have come around to the idea of something like a VUA where there is some sort of a lesser royalty on that farm safe seed. Doesn't mean you can't use farm safe seed. That's one of the misnomers here where people say, you know, it's only going to be certified. That is not the case. But there is some sort of a royalty to be determined by the breeder for the certified, and then typically it's a lesser amount for the farm safe portion because you get to use that technology over multiple years, just not that certified year. You get to save your farm seed and use it in following years. And so the use of that technology, the intellectual property that is in those varieties, has some sort of fee attached to it. Now, for some, they're going to say, listen, I bought the certified seed. I paid the upfront royalty. Therefore, I am free to use. I don't pay a subscription to be able to use my tractor every year. I buy the tractor and I get to use it for the, you know, 2 years, 5 years, 10 years following. So there's philosophical differences here in terms of how farmers feel about things. And I think that's well established. The question is, what does the system need to look like longer term in order for Canada to be competitive in some of these different crop types. One of the things I had said to a farmer is, if we're not going to commit to this kind of breeding around pulses in a province like Saskatchewan, for example, where the bulk of the pulse acres are in Western Canada, then where's it going to happen, right? This is really the Saskatchewan and Western Canada, really the leaders in pulse production. And so that comes with some requirement for investment in research and innovation and seed genetics. And it's these same sort of discussions are happening in wheat as we try to figure out where Agriculture and Agri-Food Canada stands long-term in their wheat breeding program. And is there an opportunity to attract more private investment? And what does public and private partnership look like? I had Jason Reinheimer, the new head of GIFS based out of Saskatoon, on the Real Ag Radio podcast going back a couple of weeks ago. Him and I sort of talked about that. His background is in private breeding. There is a lot at stake here. And for some farmers, they want this. And others, as I mentioned, hugely pushing back. I had a number of different conversations where, you know, this week where, you know, farmers are concerned about costs, and seed costs is one of the areas that tends to get a lot of the focus, because we've seen seed costs in crops like soybeans and corn and canola increase over time, where things like pea certified prices or wheat certified prices are very much attached to more of the commodity than the cost of production of producing that seed like they would be in, say, canola, because there's more private investment in those other crops that come in a bag as opposed to in bulk. So the step forward, we'll see if we see more of these kinds of agreements. But congratulations to SBG and their board for adding another agreement, a breeding agreement, to the portfolio. We're going to take a break. We've got more coming up here on Real Ag on the Weekend. Back right after this.
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0: Welcome to the Big News Report. I'm Chip Glasswell.
1: And I'm Bob Autoglass. 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
21: 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As I mentioned, I chatted with a number of different farmers at the Ag in Motion show this week, and one of them was from the Battlefords. It is Trevor Sherman. Here's our conversation.
30: Just at Ag in Motion, checking it out.
21: And it's not too warm. It's okay.
30: Perfect. A little sticky for Saskatchewan, but it's pretty good.
21: Yeah, I was here on Saturday, and it was like, that was sticky and hot. That was like Saskatoon trying to imitate North Carolina, exactly what that was. How are the crops looking back at home?
30: The crops are good. We had some early flooding, a little bit of flooding in certain areas, but definitely a fungicide season.
21: Yeah, I've been hearing that from a lot of growers. Did you get it all done?
30: We did, yeah, minus a couple quad track trips to pull the sprayer out, but that comes with moisture.
21: Of the crops that you've got seeded this year, which crop type do you think looks the best?
30: Our wheat looks the best. It took that early extra rains way better than the canola did. Some of the canola just got a little spindly from being a little bit saturated, but looks good now. It always looks better in full bloom.
21: Yeah. What I've been hearing from a lot of growers, crop conditions look better than we maybe thought going into spring. Like there was a lot more moisture than we thought we were going to get, and the market's kind of come up a little bit. I'm detecting a little bit more optimism. Is that fair?
30: Yeah, and I even think walking around the trade show here, there's a little bit more optimism. Obviously, there's certain areas that are flooded, and everybody feels for that. But it seems like when prices do come up, you know, everything else does follow. Fertilizer and fuel is also trending that way a bit. We had a bit of a reset, but. Yeah, things are better than they have been in a few years.
21: Yeah, and it's kind of hard to tell what the actual flood acres are.
30: Yeah, and I think individual conversations like you and I are having, you know, probably is the best way to figure it out, and they're definitely 20 miles away this year, it could be hail and flooded, and you might have a good crop.
8: Have you been able to avoid the hail?
30: We have so far, yeah. It scares me that you just asked that.
8: I'm sorry. It's sort of like during a baseball game saying no hitter. Like, it was, you know, that H word, right? I probably should phrase it that way. You've avoided the H word.
30: Yes, we have avoided the H word for now.
8: Have you had some big storms come through, though?
30: Yeah, we did, actually. Early on, we had a 4-inch soaker that actually the land took it really well, and then we had a quick 1-inch rain like 4 or 5 days after that. That one actually hurt us, but it does look good now.
8: Crops on time or a little bit behind?
30: Yeah, we'll be a hair late. Moisture definitely was one, and we had a little bit later start. Guys were just waiting for stuff to dry up a little bit, so nothing crazy. 4 days later than normal we started, and yeah, one big rain delay in the middle, so everything is just pushed back a bit.
8: Anything you're particularly looking for at the show here besides the beer tent?
30: No, it's always good to come here and learn. It's honestly, it's one of the best shows in Canada, if not the best. I've never been to the one in Ontario, so I'll preface that, but lots to learn, lots of tents if you want to learn, lots of equipment to kick tires on, and everyone always seems to have a deal at this show because it is that time of year, and the optimism is good.
8: Are you ready for harvest?
30: We are, actually. Just kind of got everything out in the yard, and we'll go back and start picking it over and making sure all the radios work and all the grease jugs are full. And
8: yeah. How many combines are you running?
30: We're running 3 this year.
8: Okay. Is that different than past years?
30: No, we just upgraded, I guess.
8: Okay, what'd you upgrade to?
30: Same color, we just went, they're all the same now, so we run Claws 8700s.
8: You've been happy with the Claws?
30: We have been happy with the Claws, yeah. We updated headers as well, so we went to the new FD MacDons.
8: Oh, cool, nice. How come you went that way?
30: It was just time for an upgrade. We kind of had different years and different models, and just to make things simpler on the farm, it's always nice to have all of the same, so... we kind of bit the bullet, and now everything's the same. We don't need 3 different parts buckets. It's just 1 parts bucket now.
8: Kind of makes everything a little bit more efficient and, I guess, cost-effective.
30: Yeah, that is the beauty of it. Even fueling and greasing is a lot more routine when everything's the same.
21: That was Trevor Sherman out of the Battlefords in Saskatchewan. Next, let's go to Woking, Alberta, up at the Peace. I chatted with Jesse Meyer.
9: It's been an awesome day.
8: Yeah, it's great to meet the family. They're watching Dad here on the radio. George looks very excited.
9: Yeah, they're all here watching me, so I got to do good here.
8: Okay, so I guess how is the year progressing? How are things going?
9: It's been actually a very good year so far, Sean. We got seeding in pretty good time. We're done sort of end of May, which is a little later than the last few years, but still pretty good, pretty average for our area. Started off... sort of normal rainfall, probably got maybe an inch up until the middle of June, third week of June, and then last week of June, first part of July, got 4 to 5 inches, depending on what part of the Peace region you're at. So lots of rain now, really good moisture conditions, and so things are looking really good.
8: And you're up in the Peace region, Woking, right?
9: That's correct, yeah.
8: Yeah. And one of the things about being in the Peace is the length of season. Right, so based on how the crops are we feeling pretty good from a timing perspective? Because a lot of Western Canadian farmers have been talking about, hey, we're behind.
9: You want to try?
8: Saying we're be. You want to say hello? This is George.
9: Say hello.
10: Hello.
8: love it. Do you feel like the crops are at this stage that you would be like what you would want?
9: Yeah, well, I'm going to be a little honest, Sean, here. I have been away for about 10 days. I was away with the family on holiday, so I'm relying on the reports I'm getting from my brother and others. But before I left, I would say they were a little bit behind, right? I think you've mentioned it a few times. Up until last week, I don't think we had a day above 25 degrees, right? So yeah. So things stayed cool and didn't progress quite as fast as a person might like to see, but that's okay. I think we're getting some heat now and things are moving along quickly.
8: Well, one of the things I learned before we started recording here is we're actually in the Burgo booth here at Ag in Motion, as you mentioned, and you switched the Burgo drill.
9: Oh, yeah, I did. We just did first year with the dual knife PLDS Burgo air seeder. First season with it, we did a big upgrade. moving from a couple drills to one bigger air seeder. So helping with efficiency and crop inputs, right? Fertilizer, super expensive, seeds expensive. So just trying to fine tune our crop inputs more. So we decided to make the investment on new Bourgault air seeder. And it's been a fantastic investment.
8: So the prior drills you were using, you'd had them for, I think, 20 years, like, and they served you well. What's the biggest difference between moving from, say, 20-year-ago technology to something that's, like, state-of-the-art?
9: Oh, just, like, the precision, right? So you don't have to be out on your inputs, like, you know, 5-7% difference. If you're using that much more on fertilizer, that makes a big difference on your cost of production. So with a new Bourgault air seeder, it's got of course sectional control, but what we found was really nice was the scales, right? So it's constantly recalibrating and reassuring you as an operator that what you're doing and what you're putting down is exactly what you should be putting down, and you can be reassured at the end when you're done everything seeded, you've got the right amount of product in the ground, and you haven't wasted stuff, and you haven't underapplied either, right? So that's a huge deal, and we really had to do that upgrade to really fine-tune our inputs and manage some of our expenses there.
8: That was Jesse Meyer out of Woking, Alberta, up in the Peace region. And again, a lot of farmers talking about how we need that last shot of rain to push us over the edge for this crop to be able to achieve its potential. The other thing is we really don't have a good handle on the unseeded acres because of some of the flooding and also some of the weed issues at some of those blank spots because they were flooded out earlier in the spring. Some of the chaos it's causing and having to deal with that as well. We're back with more of Real Ag on the Weekend right after this.
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7: Well, on location there at Ag in Motion, I was able to do a hit live face-to-face with Evan Bray, radio show heard across Saskatchewan. And one of the topics that Evan and I talked about was transportation infrastructure. And the federal government has made an announcement they're going to be putting some money into improving some of the issues at the Port of Vancouver. Now, supported by groups like Fertilizer Canada, the Canadian Canola Growers Association, amongst others, being supportive, hey, we need to do this. But the reminder, and this is an important reminder, we need to think about trade infrastructure much more holistically, okay? And what I mean by that is we can improve what happens at the Port of Vancouver, and we should. It is, you know, the Narrows Bridge, which isn't a part of this, I believe. We need to improve that because so much of agricultural exports and other industries like energy and mining also require that Port of Vancouver. So we got to fix that. Absolutely. I'm not going to argue against that. But I align with groups like Fertilizer Canada and some of the farm groups as well, where we got to look through the whole system. And we have had announcements by CN Rail and the CPKC on making investments. And it is to their benefit to have a more efficient, higher capacity rail system. Question is, are we doing that fast enough? Do they face a regulatory environment on things that are preventing them from investing more capital and moving faster? That's a question I have. The other thing is, what about all of this starts inland. And so if we can't get the grain off farm to the delivery point, high capacity elevator, and their ability to get it onto rail, like all of the dots connect and you're only as strong as your weakest link. We know this, right? That is definitely a factor. Now, that's all about the rail transportation from inland to the Port of Vancouver, which is critical. High dependence on that movement. And I'll just throw this in. I learned from my good friend Carlo Dade at the University of Calgary School of Public Policy, where he always talks about how he cringes when he hears somebody say, you know, we're going to commit to these shovel ready projects. Well, just because something is shovel ready, it doesn't actually mean it's strategic. It's just the closest to actually having approval. So be careful of that. Now, other way, your other path to get product from inland to the market is obviously south of the border as well. And obviously there's a lot of trade issues right now between Canada and the U.S. But in the background, in the corporate environment, I think people are still thinking, you know, looking past this and thinking that Canada and the U.S. are going to sort all this out. And we'll go back to, well, at least may not go back to what we would consider normal, but maybe improved relations than currently. There was an interesting announcement this week by CN Rail. And they've signed a route sharing agreement with Union Pacific that wants to move more goods east. And CN is going to have better access to southern routes, including Mexico. The companies say they have signed a memorandum of understanding that will improve both railroads' ability to serve their customers. Union Pacific gains expanded operating rights over CN's Elgin, Joliet, and Eastern Railway corridor through Chicago, while granting CN new rights over Union Pacific's network between Memphis, Tennessee, and Eagles Pass, Texas, to support freight movements between Canada and Mexico. There was a quote here from Jim Venna, CEO of Union Pacific. He said, "I've seen the benefits firsthand of what EJ and E route around Chicago can do for railroad, and we look forward to having access to the quickest way around Chicago." Also a quote here from Tracy Robinson, president and CEO of CN. "We are thrilled to have an agreement with Union Pacific to expand CN's access to Mexico. This is a natural extension of our North-South franchise and will open new routes for customers between that provide greater choice and strengthen connections between Canada and Mexico." So there, you know, we've got the CPKC now that has is really the true North American railway. And this is giving CN some of its own better access and capacity to ship products, agricultural goods included, from Canada to Mexico, part of the CUSMA agreement. The other thing that is a part of this is lessening CN's resistance to that Union Pacific Norfolk Southern merger that is right now in front of the Surface Transportation Board in the U.S. And we continue to see consolidation across the sector. And railways are, they're not omitted from this discussion, as the Union Pacific and the Norfolk Southern are trying to create that true east-west connected railway in the U.S. Now, some people in the railway industry will tell you that if that agreement goes, if that merger goes through, then that's going to lend itself to further mergers like the CSX and the BNSF, potentially looking at partnerships. So CN is kind of on the outside of that. So this MOU with Union Pacific, you know, is, I think, from CN's perspective, getting kind of ahead of that potentially. So that is definitely something to watch for in the future. And so as we try to create more capacity and speed of delivery and dependence, or I should say resilience, on our transportation system, going from the prairies to the coast, the same thing needs to happen north-south. We don't talk about the north-south component as much because we're not necessarily dealing with things like the Rocky Mountains and some of the epically cold weather. Like a lot of the railways, I in different interviews that I've done, I've kind of learned, mainly in conversations with CN, where, you know, we think of like bad winter weather being an impact on rail capacity from a snow perspective, right? But it's actually not really snow. It's the really cold weather that really creates a bind for some of the railways. And we're getting a little bit close to that August 1st date where typically we see the grain plan for the year from both the CPKC and CN Rail. But so much focus on getting stuff west, we probably don't talk about the south component as much. It's just a little bit out of the kind of the where we tend to focus our minds when we talk about transportation. But as Canada tries to expand its exports to Mexico within the CUSMA agreement, then this is important stuff. Mexico is an economy that probably Canada, you know, we talk about the CUSMA agreement. We tend to talk a lot about Canada, US, US, Mexico. We don't talk a lot about Canada, Mexico. And there probably is some upside there that, you know, it just has not necessarily been as much a focus. We've seen some increased discussions in the last year between Canada and Mexico. There's numerous Canadian delegations, Trade Minister LeBlanc, some of the farm groups have been in Mexico to talk about these sorts of things. And in order for this to happen, also it's important. It is important that there is rail infrastructure to get product to that market. And rail, a very cost-effective, efficient way to do that in large quantities. That's all the time we have for the show today. Encourage everybody to check out realagriculture.com. There is so much happening in the world of agriculture right now. Hard to keep up. I know how we feel on our team. I couldn't imagine being you, but we're trying to help you out to assist, to provide that insight on the issues that are impacting the farm gate. Send me your feedback, shaney@realagriculture.com, and we'll talk to you again next week. Cheers, everybody.

0: Since the dawn of time, humanity has been at war. 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And if it somehow feels like we've been here before, it's because we have. 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
20: From the national newsroom of the Canadian Press, I'm Lisa Laporte. Prime Minister Mark Carney is calling three by-elections for ridings in Ontario, Quebec, and British Columbia.
13: Constituents in the three electoral districts will head to the polls on August 31st. Toronto's Beaches East York seat was vacated by Nate Erskine-Smith, a former federal housing minister. Conservative MP Richard Martel resigned from his Quebec seat after being appointed to the Senate. North Vancouver Capilano was held by the Liberals' Jonathan Wilkinson, now Canada's ambassador to the European Union. Jim Bronskill, The Canadian Press, Ottawa.
17: Two wildfires burning southwest of Kamloops, B.C., and threatening the village of Clinton have merged. The B.C. Wildfire Service says the Pear Lake and 59 Creek blazes merged late Saturday and were still very active this morning. Meantime, an evacuation alert has been lifted for more than 500 properties in B.C.'s central Okanagan region that were threatened by wildfire. The federal Conservatives are calling for an emergency meeting focused on U.S. President Donald Trump's tariff threats. The Conservative Shadow Minister for Canada-U.S. Relations is calling on Ottawa to provide its negotiation plan for Trump. Shiv Majumdar says Ottawa needs to table its written plans at an emergency meeting of the Standing Committee on International Trade while explaining how the government will address Trump's latest tariff threat. Police in Germany say the suspect in Saturday's deadly van attack in Berlin is dead. Here's ABC News foreign correspondent Britt Klenet.
21: The suspect has been shot and killed by police following that attack at a Pride event here in the city. The 21-year-old, he was suspected of driving a van into a crowd and stabbing multiple people. One person has been killed. Several others are fighting for their lives. Police say that officers fired at the man after he rushed towards them with a knife and that he died at the scene.
17: That was ABC's Britt Klenet. Patrons of the Halifax Public Gardens say they are left with questions and sadness following the recent vandalism of an historic tree that was first harmed in a 2022 incident. Halifax resident Tom Boat says he walks the gardens regularly and was baffled and disheartened to learn the 200-year-old tree had been vandalized again.
22: Honestly, just extremely disappointed. Like, someone's trying to leave, like, a terrible mark on the public gardens, and just to see this beautiful tree kind of get defaced again is just so disappointing. And how can it even happen after the first time a couple years ago?
17: Police say the vandalism happened last weekend and no suspects have been identified. And UNESCO has added France's D-Day landing beaches and Mount Olympus in Greece to the World Heritage List. This is the Canadian Press. In sports, Toronto's Joshua Liendo defended his Commonwealth Games title in the men's 100-meter butterfly today, winning gold in a meet record of 50.42 seconds. This comes after fellow Canadian Felix Dolcy won silver in the men's gymnastics all-around final. The Boston Red Sox beat the Toronto Blue Jays 6-1 in Major League Baseball action today to wrap up their weekend series. In CFL action tonight, the Montreal Alouettes take on the Hamilton Tiger Cats. And signs saying welcome to Philly LeBron have popped up around Philadelphia after LeBron James' announcement online that he's signing with the 76ers organization. Here's Joe Varden, an NBA reporter for The Athletic.
23: No one's saying how long LeBron knew that it was going to be Philadelphia, but those around him did not know.
17: James was drafted by the Cleveland Cavaliers back in 2003. From the Canadian Press, I'm Lisa Laporte.
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0: October is referendum month in Alberta. Lots of talk about it, particularly the issue of separation, which is probably, I would think, the one question that everyone is paying the most attention to. And I can talk to you about it. You can talk to me about it. But you know who can't talk about it? The provinces, cities, and towns. They can't campaign on this. They've been told they can't campaign for or against separation or any of the other issues on the ballot. Now, Brendan Boyd is a poli-sci prof at McEwen University. He joins us to talk about this. He's not a politician, so he certainly can. Brendan, welcome to the show.
1: Hi, thanks for having me.
0: Explain a little bit about why elected officials can't talk about the fall referendum. What are the rules that they have to play by?
1: Yeah, so they're subject to the Elections Finance and Contributions Disclosure Act, which governs sort of third-party advertising, which, you know, I think the intent is to try to make sure we keep track of who's paying for what when we see different political messages and where that messaging is being funded by. But municipalities are what we would call prohibited corporations, and they're not allowed to be third-party advertisers in an election. And, of course, now that we're doing a referendum, that applies as well to the referendum, with the idea that they should be neutral in this, and we don't want them, you know, the idea is we don't want them taking sides on particular governments or particular policy issues, as, you know, the city of Edmonton or something like that, and spending a bunch of money to take sides on this. Now, they can say stuff. The city of Edmonton did pass a motion under the mayor, Andrew Knack, but they just have to be very careful about, you know, how much they're actually advertising and spending money to boost those messages, those types of things.
0: I guess that's the question. What constitutes advertising in this case?
1: Yeah, and I think it is a little unclear. Like, obviously, always there's, you know, gray areas and sort of subject to interpretation. But I think in this case, it's particularly challenging because this isn't like a regular general election where, okay, well, you can't support the NDP or the UCP. And that's a little more straightforward, where now we're talking about, okay, well, you can't support a particular sort of policy position, and that's a little more challenging. So if you like Canada and you say Canada's great, does that mean that you're, you know, campaigning for stay in Canada and for the don't leave side? That's why the elections, Alberta had to put out a statement clarifying that it's actually fairly narrow. You can't say anything about the particular questions under discussion or under that are going to be voted on, and that would be constituting advertising. So it is very narrowly defined if you're talking specifically about those questions rather than sort of in more general terms.
0: So we had Calgary Mayor Jeremy Farkas on this morning with Sarah here on QR Calgary, and he brought up, or that conversation did happen in terms of what he can say and can't say. So I guess is that, if you had the mayor of Edmonton and the mayor of Calgary and mayors from wherever, whatever municipality, are they allowed to go on to a radio station like ours and talk about the separation issue? Or is it like they can talk about it, as you said, only in broad terms, not the specific question?
1: Well, I think my understanding is that, you know, they can say things, or they could express their opinions, but what they can't do is spend money advertising, and so running a campaign like with brochures, or say paying money to call people and do a get out the vote campaign, those types of campaign activities, they're not allowed to do, right? And so I think expressing your opinion as an individual, or the city of Edmonton passed a motion, that's okay, but it's that what we would call campaigning, organizing, those kind of things is what they're not allowed to get involved in.
0: Now, this is nothing new, though, right? This has been on the books in terms of elections as well. I mean, this is, I know, a special situation where we have these referendums coming up, but this is something that's sort of always been out there, right?
1: Yes, for sure. In terms of general elections, there's always been rules around, you know, if you are

0: who can campaign and support different political parties during an election period, and then also the requirements for them to disclose where their money comes from and what money they're spending that money on. So with the idea of public accountability, so that we could know who's sending messages around and who's saying different things and who's behind the different advertisers. So it is a good idea. It just is, I think, because it's such a passionate debate, and obviously you can see that, you know, municipalities, municipal leaders, they're worried about their communities and they have strong opinions on this. And so I think it's really hitting them hard that they can't do more, I think, at least in some cases for some people, that they can't do more than just sort of say, yes, yes, we support this or we don't support this. They'd like to be out there organizing and campaigning.
1: I think to our mayor, Jeremy Farkas, he's been pretty vocal about the issue of separation. He brings, he puts out videos on his social media channels about it. I've seen his videos on LinkedIn. I've seen it on Facebook and so on and so forth. And he's been, like, he puts out there that this is going to cost us money. This is going to be a problem if we separate. Here's the issues. Here's what it could mean for Calgary and Calgary businesses. Is that a slippery slope for him or not?
0: Well, I think there are some slippery slopes around that, right? Because, yes, you can say that. But all of a sudden, if you wanted to, say, do a study, right, of, you know, the Chamber of Commerce or local businesses or residents or that kind of thing to figure out what people actually thought, to be able to say, well, 50% or 60% of people don't agree or do agree or whatever, then there's a question there, right? Like, is that campaigning or is that research? What do you do with that information? So, yeah, there are some slippery slopes. I think as long as it's sort of just saying, like, hey, this is my opinion as a leader and I've talked to people and this is what I think, that's probably safest. But getting into that extra campaigning of, like, hey, let's spend money and let's organize, let's go to, even events fall under this, right? So I think a really tricky one is you can't organize events, but I've been thinking, but, well, what if he's invited to speak at an event that someone else is organizing,
1: right?
0: How would that be interpreted? Because he's not organizing the event himself, but maybe he's the keynote or he's one of the speakers. Is that considered campaigning? You know, I think, I don't know, because I think we haven't seen that actually been ruled on yet. But those, so there are, yes, definitely some slippery slopes that I think, you know, there'll be, politicians will be quite aware of kind of what might be problems for them.
1: And I guess it's a matter of also what, and you've touched on this and you've mentioned it, it's more of a money issue. Like, they can't spend any money on this. To your point, if he's invited to something that somebody else has spent money, that becomes where there's some questions that are going to be raised.
0: I think so, yeah. Like, yeah, I'm just not quite sure, right?
1: Because, well,
0: yeah,
1: that sounds to be the case with a lot of people. Is that there is that confusion that's out there.
0: Yeah, because it's new, right? It's new. We haven't had, like, sort of, we've had these rules, and we're sort of grafting them from general elections onto a referendum question, right? So then there's all these gray areas and little holes where interpretations have to fill in what is actually possible, what's offside, what's not offside, that type of thing. So it's a little bit of a stitching on legislation onto something that's new, I think.
1: Get the feeling there's going to be a lot of politicians dancing around this one for the next few months until we get to October.
0: Yeah, for sure. I mean, I think this is one of those ones that's not really even going to take a summer break in August. I think people will be gearing up already. So, yeah, I think one of the things is that it's not just the issues, but then the questions and the process and the institutions that run these things are always under question. Like, that's my concern, is what do we see once this is over? Are we, if, you know, say we do decide to leave, or say we do decide to stay, sorry, if there is a vote to stay, are there going to be questions coming from certain parts of the province or certain people that are saying, well, you know, Elections Alberta was biased in favor of staying, or this, you know, that kind of thing. Like, it's that trust of institutions that leads to a lot of these questions. And as long as people are willing to accept the answers, I think that's fine to ask those questions. But sometimes people already have the answer made up, and that's
1: right,
0: where we get into problems.
1: Yeah, certainly, like you said, this is a passionate debate and one that's not going to go away even after the referendum, I think. So,
0: yeah, 100%.
1: Brendan, I appreciate your insights this afternoon. Thanks for joining me.
0: Yeah, thanks so much.
1: That is Brendan Boyd. He is a poli-sci prof at McEwen University, talking about who can speak and who can't speak in terms of the separation discussion. Alberta municipalities can't campaign for or against separatism. So that's where things stand with that. It's lots of questions still remain. I get it. And we'll see, I guess, over the next few weeks and months how and what happens with it. But in the end, we all get to vote in October.
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8: This is the Realty Minute. Gord Gillies here with Len Tiwong. Hello, Len.
9: Hi, Gord.
8: Earlier this year, we talked about how detached homes were still in pretty solid demand. Has that continued into the summer?
9: Yeah, the inventory levels aren't still high. So there's between the 600 to 800 range. It's still very steady. If you price it right, it's moving.
8: So condos still soft?
9: Yeah, the apartment condo and the townhouse condo market is probably the softest sector of all the markets. The other area that's right now is the luxury market. You know, it's been steady. It's holding the same as last year, over $1 million. So that's the thing, but it's still only 5% of the market.
8: Northwest, Northeast, Southwest, Southeast, what's the hot sector right now?
9: 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The Southeast sectors, because they have a lot of lake communities, are very popular. And the Northeast is still very good for affordability.
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1: Alberta has had its fair share of severe weather this summer. I don't think anyone would deny that. Tornadoes touching down across parts of the province. We just had one touching down in Rocky Mountain House, about 2 hours north, just a little northwest of us here over the weekend. And when you have tornadoes touching down, it raises questions about how prepared we are when these storms develop. Now, forecasting a tornado is easily one of the toughest challenges in meteorology. And so how much warning can we realistically expect? And is the alert system that we have now, is it doing enough? Joining us to talk about this is Dr. David Sills. He's the director of the Northern Tornadoes Project at Western University. David, welcome to the show.
12: Good afternoon.
1: Talking about tornado warnings, I mean, it's not easy to predict where a tornado is going to come, start to form and touch down. Even if it does, it comes with only minutes of lead times. Why is forecasting these storms still so difficult?
12: Right. Well, you know, it's gotten better. We can actually see the ingredients coming together days in advance now. So we have a rough idea of where things might get interesting, out 3 or 4 days maybe. And as we get closer to the actual day of the event, we can kind of narrow that down. We know roughly where, but not exactly, and not exactly how strong, and not exactly the timing either. Usually it's the morning of, sometimes even during the day, where you get a better idea, and that's when a tornado watch will be issued, where they outline, you know, which areas the ingredients are going to be coming together that could produce a tornado. And that's the time when you can, it's usually about 6 hours before, that's the target lead time for a tornado watch. That's the time when you can take measures to protect yourself and your property. So, for instance, in a home, you can close all of the windows and doors, including the garage door. Make sure the building envelope is sealed, because if the wind gets into the house, it makes it easier for the roof to come off. And you can make sure there's no projectiles in the yard, and make sure you have an emergency plan in place. But it's the next phase, the warning phase, that's the important one. And in that case, you know the forecaster is looking at radar. That's the number one tool, trying to determine if you've got a storm that is potentially producing a tornado. And when you get that tornado warning, that means that forecasters have seen something on radar that indicates to them that there could be a tornado with this storm. So usually that means there's a pretty good chance that there's going to be a tornado with this particular storm, and certainly take shelter. Get away from windows and doors, and the idea is to stay away from debris, because the tornado carrying the debris is what causes a lot of the damage and sometimes injuries and so on.
1: You know, I know there's sometimes some frustration. You get these tornado warnings and then no tornado occurs. How do you balance that as a meteorologist and a researcher looking at these kind of things, balancing these false alarms with the need to protect people? Is this an issue of better to err on the side of caution?
12: I mean, that is the issue, and it's the issue in the U.S. as well with their program. It's always this balance between false alarms and making sure you get the warning out in time. A target lead time is only 10 minutes, so you have to make decisions fairly quickly. When we do our damage surveying, sometimes you run into people that say, well, you know, we're all up the street chatting to our neighbors about all the damage that happened, and then the tornado warning came on the phone, or they didn't get a tornado warning at all. And certainly that gets people really upset. It makes them feel like they're not being cared for. Someone wasn't watching, someone wasn't looking after them, protecting them. And I think that is a much, much bigger impact on the trust in the warning program than having false alarms, where at least you know someone's looking out for you.
1: Right.
12: And, if you get a warning, you might think, well, you know, we got a storm, but we didn't get the tornado. Maybe somebody else did. So, you know, and looking at the literature on this, you know, the studies that have been done, it doesn't seem to have as much of an impact on people's perception of risk and the cry wolf effect that people are worried about. It doesn't seem to be as bad as one would think. So, you know, certainly erring on the side of caution, making sure you're communicating everything you know as a forecaster, that's important. It's certainly a big deal when it comes on your phone and that kind of thing, and you don't want to overwarn as much as you can, but certainly you don't want to miss these big events either.
1: But I think about these phone alerts and whether they're reaching people quickly enough, and I think about particularly in the rural areas of our country, because the phone service the cell phone service in a lot of rural areas is subpar at best. So does our warning system need to be better to reach people through their phones or through other measures, especially in those rural areas?
12: Yeah, it really depends on the quality of the cell service there. And, not all the warnings go onto a phone. Only tornado warnings and basically extreme thunderstorm warnings, where you're expecting baseball-sized hail and 130 kilometer an hour plus winds, will come to your phone. Everything else, you'll have to get it through other means. So, and I think the expectation is growing that anything dangerous is going to come to your phone, and that's not really the case. And one, I guess, unfortunate thing is the cuts that they made this year was to weather radio. And that means that people that had the weather radio in areas that didn't have great cell service, and, you know, it covered 99% of the Canada's population, that service is no longer available, and especially for campers and that kind of thing that are away from city centers. It really now totally relies on cell service. So, you know, that is a limiting factor. And certainly there are communities that get up in arms when they don't get that warning because their cell service is just not as good as it should be.
1: Yeah, and we've also heard, I know that there's some radar outages across the country now, right now, including here near Calgary and Strathmore, just down the road. There's some unscheduled outages and technical issues there. I mean, it's not an exact science, and I know these technical issues happen, but it can be frustrating for a lot of people.
12: Yeah, definitely. Analyzing the data right now, looking at the Rocky Mountain House storm from Saturday, that radar was down in Calgary, and that would have been maybe the best radar to have a look at this thing.
1: Right.
12: It's a frustrating when it goes down. And when you look at the radar outages across the country, the Environment Canada maintains pages of all the radar outages, there's always half a dozen radars down across the country. It's a kind of instrument that requires a lot of care, a lot of maintenance, because they're very high precision instruments, and maintaining them is important, but also making sure that the data that comes out of them, it has to be top notch in order for the forecasters to make those minute by minute decisions that allow them to issue a warning. And there are problems with the quality of the radar data with the network, and we're hoping that's something that does get resolved.
1: David, before I let you go, quickly about the Northern Tornadoes Project, you guys investigate storms after they happen. How does that research improve future forecasts and warnings for Canadians?
12: Well, I'll give you one example. We take all of that data we collect and gather all of the tornado warnings from country, and we actually issue report cards on how well the tornado warning program is doing. We've done 3 report cards now, and we just use the criteria are based on Environment Canada's own internal targets as far as lead time and their accuracy and that kind of thing. And the very first report card that covered the year 2019 to 2021, and the results were bad, and I think everybody expected they would be because it's very hard. But you know what? We made some recommendations, and I think they took the results to heart. And the next report card, it was a pass. And the next one was even better. So I think there is, the progress there. The warnings are getting better. You're going to notice that there are more of them because it's hard to get statistical scores without having more out there. But certainly the quality of that program has been increasing.
1: Well, David, I appreciate the insights this afternoon. Thanks so much for joining us today.
12: Oh, thanks for having me.
1: That is Dr. David Sills. He is the director of the Northern Tornadoes Project at Western University. They research the storms and look at them after these extreme weather events happened and work to do research to improve future forecasts and warning, among other research and weather research.
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0: There's a new internet social media celebrity out there. It's a Seattle raccoon with an unusually short body. He's become an internet sensation after a video of it scampering across a soccer field went viral. They've named him Jimothy. And he's become quite the internet celebrity. Joining me on the line right now is Dr. Marcy Lodgden. She is an associate professor at Washington State University's Veterinary Teaching Hospital. Marcy, welcome to the show.
1: Hi, thank you so much for having me.
0: Boy, oh boy, Jimothy has become quite the sensation. I want to say just in North America, but globally. From my understanding, Jimothy's been around a little while for you guys in Seattle.
1: Yeah, so I know that people have been posting about this friend for, as you mentioned, for a little while, but it just seems like recently that the internet has really kind of caught hold of this crazy little Jimothy friend, and off he's gone.
0: So let's talk about Jimothy, because one of the questions that always comes up is, like, is Jimothy okay because he looks like a child's drawing of a raccoon come to life?
1: I think that's one of the best descriptions of him that I've heard, other than, like, baby Bigfoot, right?
0: Right.
1: So our little friend's okay is kind of a moving target, right? So Jimothy definitely has some congenital deformities, and those deformities can definitely impact how he does out in the wild. That being said, from the videos that we've seen of Jimothy, and just the mere fact that he has made it this long, and that he's probably like a juvenile or a sub-adult at this point, show that he seems to be doing okay with everything that he's got going.
0: So let's talk about the condition that we believe he has.
1: Yeah, so from looking at the videos, it does seem as though he has what people are calling short spine syndrome. And normally, we'd all be really hesitant to give a diagnosis without seeing an animal in person or doing x-rays or having them in hand. But short spine syndrome is kind of interesting in that it's something where the main diagnosing characteristic about it is the end physical appearance. Essentially, what it is a congenital deformity where the spine is misshapen and ends up being too short. So sometimes they're missing vertebrae, sometimes the vertebrae are kind of compressed or too small. And so we end up with a patient that looks very much like Jimothy, who essentially just does not have a fully elongated or normal length spine.
0: So does that malformation that he have make it difficult or more? I mean, like you said, he seems to have done pretty well so far, but it must make it difficult for him to climb trees and forage from food. And the other would be escaping from predators.
1: Right, and that's one of the situations where I think that Jimothy has definitely had a better chance at things because he is in such an urban area. Urban areas tend to have different dangers, right? They have people around, they have cars, they have dogs, but they also have fewer natural predators. And so that's probably played a role in Jimothy being able to kind of make it this far. And then we also see a variety as far as how animals with the syndrome are affected. Some of them can have issues because, obviously the whole body shape is different, and that's going to affect how organs sit with one another and things like that. But other domestic dogs that have had this situation have sometimes made it to a full lifespan, apparently quite comfortably. And so just the fact that Jimothy has made it this long makes us think that he might be in that latter category where, there are going to be some things that he has a harder time doing, but that the syndrome in and of itself does not necessarily have to mean a shorter lifespan.
0: Would it be causing him any pain or discomfort? I know that it's not uncommon to have some pain, but I mean, certainly with animals and with dogs, they have owners who will take care of them and make sure they're well taken care of. Jimothy would not have that out in the wild.
1: Right, and there's definitely, it can be a hard question to ask whether a wild animal is in pain because they can be very, very stoic. So I don't think that anybody can say with 100% certainty that Jimothy is not experiencing any discomfort or pain. But again, we do know of some of these more managed animals where people are watching for signs of pain, and we don't always appreciate that, even sometimes in dogs with this condition. And again, you see kind of a full spectrum of it. You see some where this affects them badly enough that, they're not able to to thrive and to do well. You see some that just need kind of some joint pain management, that type of thing. And then you see some who seem to have adapted and whose bodies seem to be doing okay with it.
0: He's become quite the celebrity. He's been celebrated by the Seattle Mariners, the Seattle Art Museum, the Seattle Public Library. There's going to be a ceremony, I think, for him coming up.
1: Oh, my.
0: Next week, I was reading this, like, the Seattle counselor, Alexis Mercedes Rink, is having a ceremony next week. The University of Washington awarded it an honorary degree. So let me ask you all this. This publicity, it's fun, and people love Jimothy, and they love seeing him and his adventures, I guess, on social media. But does this put the animal at risk because so many people might be trying to find him or see him or catch him or whatever it might be?
1: It's definitely one of those things that is fun in small doses, but I think we do need to be a little bit careful because right now, Jimothy seems like he's doing okay, but if he gets a bunch of people disrupting his day-to-day activities who are trying to search him down to get videos for, you know, for likes or forwards or things like that, then that could definitely interfere with his ability to just do his daily life, and could potentially have some pretty negative outcomes. So I would definitely recommend that people not go searching for him specifically. If you happen across him and want to take a photo or video from a distance, that's fine. But again, kind of give him his space and let him go about his daily life. And we did see when these videos first started coming up, we saw a lot of comments from folks who were talking about wanting to try and go out and save Jimothy or rescue Jimothy. And we definitely don't want anybody trying to do that because he is currently living the best life that he can out in the wild. And being brought into captivity would not be a good thing for Jimothy. Similarly, we would strongly recommend people, like, please don't try to feed him. I know that our hearts go out to this little guy because we see him and he's quirky and we want to help. But honestly, the best help that we can give him is just to let him be.
0: I mean, at the end of the day, he's still a wild animal. And raccoons are notorious for being little. They can be pretty nasty critters. I used to live in Toronto. And Toronto, I think, is the raccoon capital of North America. and I mean, I saw them every day, almost all the time in downtown Toronto when I was working there. But I mean, raccoons can cause some problems if you try to get a little too close to them.
1: Exactly, and in all of the cases of this that we've seen, like the brain does not appear to be affected. Jimothy still knows that he's a raccoon,
0: right.
1: And he's not going to want people getting anywhere close to him. And like in the best case scenario, getting too close would just cause him stress, and in the worst case scenario, could result in him or the person approaching him getting injured. So definitely appreciate Jimothy from a well-respected distance.
0: Well, I wish Jimothy all the best in his endeavors, and certainly, like I said, he's become such a celebrity. I mean, it popped up on my feed last week, and I was completely enamored by this little guy. And I'm glad the world has caught on, but everyone just leave him alone and let him do what he does. That's the best advice.
1: If people are wanting to help wildlife, there are lots of wonderful organizations like Wildlife Rehabilitation Facilities who are always looking for things like donations and public support. So that's a great way to express the love for animals like Jimothy.
0: 100%. Marcy, I appreciate your time, and give my best to Jimothy if you do see him.
1: Will do. Thank you so much. Right.
0: Thanks, Marcy. That is Dr. Marcy Alodgden. She is an associate professor at Washington State University's Veterinary Teaching Hospital, talking about Jimothy. He is the unusually round Seattle raccoon. He's capturing hearts worldwide. Go online, just do a search, Jimothy, as in like Timothy, but with a J instead of a T, and you'll see pictures of him. And like I said, he has been celebrated the world over, and the people are just enamored by this little guy. But again, he is a raccoon. He knows he's a raccoon. He doesn't know that he's an internet celebrity. So if you happen to be in Seattle anytime soon, don't go looking for him. Just let Jimothy do what he does.
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0: Ontario Premier Doug Ford says he's losing patience following U.S. President Donald Trump's latest tariff attack and urged the federal government to hit him back as hard as we can. Prime Minister Mark Carney, meantime, said he has spoken to Trump and both leaders agreed to intensify trade talks in a bid to calm growing trade tension between the two North American neighbors. Now, we're used to the rhetoric, but does this latest salvo mark a turning point in the negotiation process between our two countries? Joining me now to discuss this is Ian Lee. He's a business professor at Carleton University in Ottawa. Ian, welcome to the show.
21: Thanks for inviting me, Ken.
0: Let me ask Ian off the top. Has Trump backed Mark Carney into a corner here with this latest tariff threat?
21: I think he has. I think he has. And just before anybody wants to jump on their computer and start sending me hate mail, because I do get some hate mail from what I'm saying, I do not agree with Donald Trump on tariffs. I have supported every free trade agreement since 1988, and free trade agreements are the exact opposite of tariffs because free trade agreements eliminate tariffs.
0: Right.
21: So I don't agree with him at all on tariffs. I'm not here to defend Donald Trump. I'm an analyst. I don't belong to any political party. But I think we, Canada, the Canadian government has been making some mistakes. And full disclosure, I have just finished a book with Larry O'Brien, the former mayor of Ottawa and the founder of Calian Technology some years ago. And it's looking at the last 60 years of our decline economically, productivity, innovation, et cetera, et cetera. And I'm arguing, we are arguing in the book that we've made a lot of major mistakes in our country, closing down of resources, anti-pipeline, and so on. I do not consult to any companies or have shares in any companies, especially energy companies. But we're arguing that we bet the farm on manufacturing, even though it was a declining sector for the last 35 years. StatsCan data is crystal clear. And we have to use this opportunity, and it is an opportunity presented by Trump because of all the horrible things he's doing to us, to restructure and refocus our economy to, yes, diversify, but we've got to diversify not with cars and huge honking SUVs and two-ton trucks and so forth, because the Japanese and the Koreans and the Chinese and the Europeans don't want or drive those great big behemoths. They drive little four-cylinder cars. So we've got to refocus onto resource sector writ large to then export to Europe and to Asia Pacific that desperately wants our resources if we want to get ourselves out of the clutches of Donald Trump. But to your question, I just want to get that out there because this book is with the editors right now. It's already been written. And so we're very critical of past governments, plural, liberal and conservative, at the federal level in our country. And this is the opportunity to change. Unfortunately, Trump, we become so emotional in Canada, many people, that because we hate Trump so much, and I get that, is that we're still going down the wrong road. We're saying, don't give an inch, don't compromise, you know, don't get rid of supply management. And we're squandering this opportunity to become less dependent on the United States.
0: So what should we be doing at this point with this now, this new threat? The clock is on. We've got 30 days, less now, 29, I guess.
21: Yeah.
0: Does Carney capitulate at all? And does, if he does that, does he look weak at home? If he escalates, I mean, the economic impact could be pretty huge. So what does he do? What does Canada do now?
21: First off, we do have 30 days. That's the good news. We have, this was a shot across the bow. And to come to the table. So first off, we have to be at the table. Right now, it's being reported by, you know, Washington Post, New York Times, and so forth. The U.S. is negotiating with Mexico. Where's Canada? Well, we're not there. We're just not there.
0: How come we aren't there?
21: That's a very good question. I'm going to get to that in a moment. I promise you I'll answer that. And there's lots of people writing me saying, you don't understand. And Andrew Coyne, who I do respect, the national global columnist for the Globe and Mail, he has a column today that's very critical saying, look, you can't negotiate with this guy. He's crazy. He's a madman. There's absolutely nothing you can do with him because he just can't be trusted. And nobody, you know, you just can't negotiate with him. And there's many Canadians who believe that. Well, my answer is, what are we talking about? The European Union concluded a successful negotiation with Trump. So did Japan. So did South Korea. I looked up each one of these, by the way, today, and got the dates and everything. They are negotiating, good God, with the Iranians who are trying to kill the Americans. So this idea that we cannot negotiate with the Trump and the Americans, this has taken root in Canada. It is factually false. I didn't say we get a great deal. I'm not trying to say he's a wonderful man. I'm not saying that. I'm saying, yes, he's capricious, and yes, he's vicious, and yes, he's doing things we don't like. And all those things I acknowledge. But that does not mean we therefore throw up our hands and give up. We have to be at the table. The Mexicans have figured this out. The Europeans figured it out. The Chinese are negotiating with the Trump administration. Everybody in the world is negotiating with the Trump administration except Canada. And you cannot have a deal if you're not at the table. So how about the first advice is get to the table. Start talking. And I don't like that word capitulation because it's being used a lot in Canada, implying that any compromise of the deal is bad. If you believe that, then you shouldn't ever go into, nobody should ever go into any negotiations of any kind with anybody. The essence of negotiation is there's give and take, and I am unionized at Carleton.
0: So, Ian, let me ask you then, like, how much compromise is too much compromise then in this case?
21: we have to be, to use the my own hero is Henry Kissinger, the brilliant geopolitical strategic analyst, won a Nobel Prize for ending the Vietnam War, not shabby. And he said, you have to go to the table and understand where you have common interests, because that is where you're going to have a deal. And to those who say there are no intra-common, that's just not true. The Americans have been buying our oil for decades and decades. They are capitalists. They're not going to invade us. They're going to buy it. They want our critical minerals because they don't have very many. So there are areas that we are where we have common interests, and they have legitimate beefs with us. They've been listing it in the annual report of the U.S. Trade Rep, tabled in the Congress, literally going back a third of a century to the Bill Clinton years. And one of them is supply management at the very top of the list. There's other irritants. So we should be saying to the Americans, okay, if we are going to give up on these issues or compromise, I would rather use the word compromise on these particular demands, what are you offering us in exchange? That's called negotiations. It occurs, anybody who's been involved with labor management knows this. It also goes on between countries. We have shut down this opportunity because I would blame Premier Ford, the premier of my province, for taking such an intransigent a position that just it shuts down any possibility. All he wants to do is talk about retaliation. I want to punch him in the nose. I want to stand him up, you know, and stand up to him. This is not the way you do negotiations. And this is, applies to companies. It applies to unions. It applies to government.
0: Ian, I got about a minute left, but does Carney understand that?
21: I think he does. Look, I don't belong to any political party. I'm not partisan. He's a very smart man. He's a very smart man. He's obviously got a hell of a lot of experience. He's an economist. I think he understands that. But this issue has become so political in our country, so hot. And so he's trying to thread a very fine line between getting a deal, but not being seen to have, quote, sold out the country to Donald Trump. And so it's going to be difficult, but I'm hoping cooler heads prevail. I just want to get in before I run out of time, because there are lots of people are saying a bad deal is worse than no deal. If we don't get a deal, that's going to be catastrophic for our country, because we saw the KPMG study, 42% of businesses in this country, as we speak, are looking at migrating and moving their company to the United States. And that's why we need a deal. It's not the particular product or the particular tariff that gets me excited. It's if we don't get a deal, we're going to see the Canadian dollar crash and burn, and we're going to see the standard of living go down as more and more businesses say, look, I can't survive here. I got to go to the States to keep my company alive.
0: Mm-hmm.
21: That's what's so deadly for us, and that's why we got to get a deal.
0: 29 days and counting. I guess we'll see how it plays out. Ian, I always appreciate your insights. Thanks for joining me today.
21: Thanks very much, Jim. Thank you.
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29: From the National Newsroom of the Canadian Press, I'm Lisa Laporte. Voters in three federal ridings will head to the polls next month in by-elections announced today by Prime Minister Mark Carney's office. The by-elections in Ontario, Quebec, and BC will happen on August 31st. An evacuation alert has been lifted for more than 500 properties in BC's central Okanagan region that were threatened by wildfire. The region's Emergency Management Center says significant progress has been made in battling an out-of-control blaze north of West Kelowna that triggered yesterday's evacuation alert. Meantime, two wildfires threatening the evacuated village of Clinton have merged and crossed an area highway. Fast-moving wildfires have forced thousands of people to flee in southern Europe. Here's ABC's Marcus Moore.
30: Terrifying wildfires fueled by bone-dry conditions and high winds forcing some 300,000 people in Spain and France to flee their homes. Authorities calling the conditions in France's Gironde region, home to the country's famous Bordeaux wine, among the worst they have ever seen. Authorities going door to door telling residents to get out and begging tourists to stay away. Home after home in the coastal village of Le Porge damaged or destroyed. Fires scorching an area four times the size of Paris.
29: That was ABC's Marcus Moore. Laneway homes have been pitched as a solution to building livable spaces to increase housing supply and to open room for rental income. Andrew Fishman owns the Toronto-based boutique contracting firm Laneway Home Builders. He says the narrative has broadened as more older homeowners look for ways to age in their neighborhoods while offering the younger generation a chance at home ownership.
31: The big thing that we see is that there's so many homeowners today that love where they live. They love their house. They don't want to leave their neighborhood. So the idea of remaining where they've lived and loved for so long is a really big factor.
29: More cities and municipalities have joined the likes of Toronto and Vancouver in offering incentives and bylaw changes to push for more housing with multiplexes and laneway properties in an effort to increase housing supply. And 4 years after a lawnmower accident nearly cost him both legs, 10-year-old Austin Byers crossed the finish line today at Super Tri Toronto. Byers ran the final stretch of the annual triathlon alongside Canadian Olympic triathlete Tyler Mislachuk and members of the Sick Kids Hospital team that saved both his legs and feet after the accident. Byers says he's thankful for the help he got at Sick Kids.
6: They helped me by reattaching my foot. Without them, I probably wouldn't be able to run or anything like that. I probably wouldn't even have my foot.
29: Austin suffered severe injuries to both legs and feet in the 2021 accident. This is the Canadian Press. In sports, Toronto's Joshua Liendo defended his Commonwealth Games title in the men's 100-meter butterfly on Sunday, winning gold in a meet record of 50.42 seconds. And Felix Dolcey has won silver for Canada in the men's gymnastics all-around final. Here's Canadian Press reporter Brenda Molina Navidad.
8: He came within 0.2 of gold medalist Reuben Ward of host Scotland at Glasgow International Arena. Australia's Jesse Moore took bronze. This is Dolcey's second medal of the competition. The 24-year-old helped lead Canada to gold in the men's team event last week when he topped the individual standings. Canada also won silver in the women's gymnastics team event.
29: Canada now has 9 medals at the Games, 3 gold, 3 silver, and 3 bronze. The Boston Red Sox beat the Toronto Blue Jays 6-1 in Major League Baseball action today. And in the CFL, the Montreal Alouettes play the Hamilton Ticats tonight. From the Canadian Press, I'm Lisa Laporte.
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12: Hey everyone, Craig Baird here. I've released my first history book, Canada's Main Street, the epic story of the Trans-Canada.

0: 1928 Summer Olympics. And when it was time to choose the greatest Canadian female athlete of the half century in 1950, she was the overwhelming choice. Her name is so synonymous with excellence that each year, Canada's top female athletes are awarded with a trophy named in her honor. I'm Craig Baird, and this is Canadian History X, and today I'm sharing the story of one of the most dominant athletes in history, Bobbi Rosenfeld. Fanny Rosenfeld's journey to greatness began on December 28, 1904. Born in the present-day Ukraine, she never knew her homeland. As an infant, her father Max and her mother Sarah left what was then part of the Russian Empire for a new life in Barrie, Ontario. They had faced persecution in Russia for being Jewish and hoped for a better life half a world away. She had an older brother named Maurice, and soon after the family immigrated, it grew. Gertrude was born in May 1906, and a third daughter, Mary, followed a year later in November 1907. Then a fourth and final child, Ethel, was born 15 years after Fanny in 1919. Now, when they arrived in Canada, her father opened a shop in their new home. From the street side, he sold antiques, and from the alley, he purchased unwanted items. And it was successful enough that the Rosenfelds could be considered lower middle class. Bobby's upbringing was pleasant enough, but by the time she was 9 years old, she would take her first big step towards greatness. Bobbi and her sister Gertie would be attending a fair. They were to take lunches with them, but amid the excitement of the day, they lost their food. And as luck would have it, a 50-yard dash race would be happening during their visit. The prize was a boxed lunch for first, second, and third. Her other sister Ethel said, "Bobbi took my sister Gertie and they entered the race. Bobbi won and dragged my sister across so she came in second, and they had two box lunches." It would be the first of many that she would go on to win, but I don't want to get ahead of myself because racing wasn't her only sport. As a teen, Bobbi also tried her hand at basketball, lacrosse, tennis, hockey, and softball, and she dominated all of them. During this time, she also earned the nickname that became more well-known than her birth name, Bobbi. The name came after she cut her hair into a bob. The chin-length haircut symbolized the new freedoms and cultural shifts for women after the First World War and was particularly associated and popular with flappers. And their friends began calling Fanny Bobbi, and the nickname stuck. And from then on, very few people ever called her Fanny. By 1922, Bobbi had won every athletic competition she entered. In Barrie, she was a big fish in a small pond, but as luck would have it, that year she'd be moving to Toronto. Now, some would think that a bigger city would offer Bobbi a challenge. Well, they would be wrong. She was a force that would be unmatched. Bobbi joined the Young Women's Christian Association hockey team in March 1922, and the team played on outdoor rinks and sometimes temperatures would dip as low as minus 30 degrees Celsius. At that temperature, everything froze, including the puck. Bobbi told legendary sportscaster Foster Hewitt years later, "I shot the puck and it hit the goalpost and the doggone puck splintered into about 29,000 pieces. Anne Dublin is a Toronto-based author who wrote Bobbi Rosenfeld, the Olympian who could do everything. She says Bobby's dominance on the ice was in part thanks to her early skills that she learned in Barrie.
1: When she was a girl, she competed and played hockey with her older brother Maurice and the other boys. And so she got to be a really good skater, checker. You know, she was like no holds barred with Bobbi. And because she learned to skate and play hockey with the boys, then later she was like a top player in all the girls' teams that she competed in.
0: When she wasn't on the ice, she was on the court with the Young Women's Hebrew Association's basketball team and helped lead that team to a city and provincial championship. They moved on to the national championship but lost to the Edmonton Grads. That was arguably the greatest basketball team ever assembled, and you can hear all about the legendary Grads in my episode from 2023, and I'll put a link to it in my show notes. Bobby's prowess in sports would continue after high school.

0: school. Once she graduated, she went to work as a stenographer at the Patterson Chocolate Factory, and the company sponsored several sports teams for female employees, and Bobby joined all of them. She captained the hockey team and then became the top women's team in the province. In the summer, she played shortstop for the Hendon Dash team in the Sunnyside Ladies Fastball League and took them to a championship. Bobby was also an accomplished lacrosse player, golfer, speed skater, and tennis player. She even won the Toronto Ladies Grass Courts Tennis Championship in 1924. But her greatest achievements, however, came on the track, and it all started by chance. In the summer of 1923, at a sporting carnival near Barrie, Bobby Rosenfeld was playing an exhibition softball game, and after the game there was a 100-yard race, and her teammates said she should enter, and Bobby decided to give it a shot. She not only won the race, but she came within a hair of setting a world record. Oh, and do you know who she beat that day? None other than Canada's top female sprinter of the time, Rosa Gross. Bobby impressed Rosa Gross and pretty much everyone else that day, and so she began to train with the sprinter. Bobby joined Rosa as well as other runners like Myrtle Cook and Grace Conacher in practices leading up to a historic race taking place on September 8, 1923. The four runners would be taking part in the athletic day at the Canadian National Exhibition in Toronto, and this would be the first time that women were allowed to take part in the competition. Bobby won the 100-yard race, and then Bobby, Rosa, Myrtle, and Grace teamed up to defeat the Chicago Flyers in the relay. And while the American team was sponsored and had the money for matching running shorts and fancy shirts, Bobby ran while wearing her brother's shorts, her father's socks, and her softball jersey. After the race, she looked up and saw her father, who had taken time away from work, sitting on a stadium fence, banging on a piece of wood. The cheering crowd could never drown out her dad, and she heard him yell, "That's my girl, Fanny." It would also be a busy day for Bobby, because that night she helped her softball team win the city championship just a few steps away at Sunnyside Park. Meanwhile, that CNE race that she had won earlier in the day, well, it became an annual tradition for Bobby and Rosa Gross to go head-to-head. Bobby may have won the first year, but then in 1924, Rosa emerged as the victor, only to lose the next year to Bobby as she set a world record. And in 1925, that was also the first year that Ontario allowed women to compete in its first track and field championship. And one woman won in the shot put, discus, 22-yard dash, long jump, and low hurdles. That incredible athlete was none other than Bobby Rosenfeld. And if winning wasn't enough, she also set a world record in the 220-yard dash. She was the only representative from her athletic club, but she earned enough points at the track meet that she single-handedly won her club the entire championship as well. Constance Hennessy with the Toronto Ladies Athletic Club said, "Not big, perhaps 5'4". She didn't look powerful, but she was wiry and quick. Above all, she was aggressive, very aggressive physically. No, I don't mean that she made up a lot of noise or had a belligerent manner. She simply went after everything with full force." Anne Dublin, author of Bobby Rosenfeld, the Olympian who could do everything, says that Bobby was a one-of-a-kind athlete.
1: "One of the important things about Bobby is everyone called her a natural athlete. No matter what she tried to do, she seemed to, she just put her whole heart and soul and body in it, and she was successful."
0: Bobby was an incredible athlete. She had proven her dominance in Canada, and soon she would set her sights on the Olympic stage.
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13: 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Hello again, Len.
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0: The modern Summer Olympics began in 1896 in Athens, Greece, as a way to promote international understanding through sporting competition. Only 14 nations took part that year, and most of the athletes were from Greece. But despite issues, the event was judged to be a massive success, and slowly, the Olympics grew. In the 1900 Paris Olympics, women were allowed to take part for the first time. They competed in five sports: tennis, sailing, croquet, equestrianism, and golf. And Paris was also the first summer games for Canada, and two runners represented the country: George Orton and Ronald McDonald. Orton did his proud by winning a gold and bronze medal. And for the next 25 years, Canada sent an increasing number of athletes to the Olympics, but they were all men. In 1928, the Olympics allowed women to compete in athletics for the first time at the Summer Games. Since Pierre de Coubertin created the modern Olympics in 1896, women were not allowed to compete in track and field because he believed women were simply too frail for athletics. He said in 1912, and women in athletics was, quote, impractical, uninteresting, unesthetic, and improper. Others claimed that athletics would damage a woman's health and reproductive capabilities. But on July 11th, 1928, Bobby Rosenfeld stood on the SS Abertic, and as she crossed the Atlantic, she was ready to prove the world wrong in Amsterdam. She had been selected to the 1928 Olympic team, and as great as the honor was, she didn't know that by the time she returned home, she would be a Canadian hero. Bobby Rosenfeld was one of seven women in Canada's Olympic contingent. Jean Thompson, Ethel Smith, Myrtle Cook, Ethel Catherwood, Jane Bell, and Bobby would all be competing in athletics. The seventh athlete was Dorothy Pryor, a swimmer. She didn't win a medal, so she is often overshadowed by what became known as the Matchless Six, who not only proved women could compete at the Olympic level, they could dominate track and field. Ethel Catherwood, she won gold in the high jump. She was the last Canadian woman to win an Olympic gold in a field event until 2024, when Cameron Rogers won in the hammer throw. And Bobby was supposed to compete in the discus, but the event was also scheduled as the same day as the 100-meter race, so she chose to do the run instead. The race began with several false starts, and Myrtle Cook was disqualified. The race finally got off to a good start with American Betty Robinson in the lead. And around 50 meters, Bobby caught up with her, and by the time they crossed the finish line, they were neck and neck. Now, without the advent of a photo finish to determine the winner, it was up to a judging panel who couldn't really decide who crossed the finish line first. But in the end, they awarded the gold to Robinson with a hand-timed world record of 12.2 and the silver to Bobby with a time of 12.3. The Canadian team protested but were denied, and Bobby was joined on the podium by fellow Canadian Ethel Smith, who won bronze. Now, the next event Bobby entered, she had absolutely no intention of winning. She was there for her friend and teammate, Jean Thompson. Author Anne Dublin says Thompson had hurt her leg earlier and was nervous about running the 800-meter race, so Bobby was there to support her at the start line and race alongside her.
1: Bobby had never trained for the 800-meter race. Her specialty was 100 or 200. But Bobby was a good sport, and she said, sure, I'll race in that, and maybe I can help Jean. So the race started, and Jean had kind of a shaky start, but she kept going. But in the middle of the race, one of the other runners bumped into Jean, and that, slowed her down, affected her rhythm, her momentum. But Bobby saw that, and she ran up to Jean as fast as she could, and she kept encouraging Jean all along the race. She said things like, you can do it, I know you can do it, keep going. And in the end, Jean did place fourth in that race, and Bobby placed fifth.
0: Team Canada manager Alex Gibbs said, in the annals of women's athletics, there is no finer deed than this. Now, Bobby may not have won a medal that day, but she still had another chance with the women's 4x100-meter relay. And she was going to run in a team made up of Ethel Smith, Myrtle Cook, and Jane Bell. In the first heat, the Canadian foursome finished with a time of 49.3 seconds and set a world record. In the final, they broke it and set a new world record of 48.4 seconds, beating the favorite American team by just 0.4 seconds to capture the gold medal. Katie Fisher, digital assets and exhibits manager for Canada Sports Hall of Fame, says that the Matchless Six were some of the women breaking ground in sports at the time.
17: Their success just proved all the naysayers wrong. So, yeah, the Matchless Six, for their time, they were definitely not the only female athletes that were finding success in Canada. We had the Edmonton grads that were really successfully competing, and the Preston Rivulets ice hockey team. Both have amazing stories in and of themselves and are inducted into Canada Sports Hall of Fame. But of the time, it was really quite amazing.
0: When they returned home to Toronto, they were greeted like conquering sports heroes. There was a huge parade to welcome them, with the mayor and members of parliament in attendance. Arthur Ann Dublin said Bobby was thrilled, and it would be something she would never forget.
1: If you can imagine 200,000 people greeted these young women athletes. I mean, that was unheard of. Have you ever seen anything like that nowadays? I don't think so. And especially when you consider the proportion of the population. Toronto didn't even have a million people living there at the time. And so the girls, and I'm saying girls because they were called that in those days, they were, you know, there were speeches and each one got like a gift. Bobby especially was honored by the Jewish community for her sense of fair play, for her accomplishments. She even got a car. They gave her a car. That was unheard of in those days.
0: She may have reached the pinnacle of the sporting world in 1928, but as soon as she returned to Toronto, Bobby got back into the game, so to speak. A series of exhibition races were arranged, and the first one took place in her former hometown of Barrie. She said, "When I arrived, the officials were most apologetic. No girl racers had answered the challenge, but would I run against the boys? I did, and won, with the help of a 3-yard handicap." But her body had been failing her since the Olympics. On the way home from Amsterdam, she noticed that her ankles were causing her pain. Now, she chalked this up to competing, but as the pain grew worse over the next few months, she realized it was something more. She was being plagued by a severe arthritic condition that was causing the cartilage in her joints to break down. It was bad enough that by the summer of 1929, doctors said she would have to lose her foot. Anne Dublin says there was no way Bobby nor Bobby's mother would agree to it, and they said as much.
1: Bobby's mother said, "No, absolutely not. You're not going to amputate my daughter's foot." And gradually, she started feeling better.
0: Bobby's mother took care of her while she was on her bed rest for 8 months. She iced her joints, hoping to lessen the inflammation and help her heal. Then she spent a year on crutches. And for over a year and a half, one of Canada's greatest athletes was on the sidelines, and many thought it was the end of her career. But Bobby had other plans. Now, according to one story, she went to watch her old hockey team play and watched them for the first two periods. Unable to stand them losing anymore, she went down to the dressing room, put on a pair of skates, and went out on the ice. And that night, she scored the winning goal. Bobby Rosenfeld was back, although in limited form. In 1931, she was back playing softball and hockey, and in her first year back, she led the softball league in home runs. By the following year, she was voted the top female hockey player in the entire province. She also started to work as a sports journalist for the Montreal Daily Herald. The 4-month contract turned into more, and it came at the perfect time because her arthritic condition was starting to get worse. By 1933, it was clear that it was her time to retire, and she transitioned into managing and coaching. She took the helm of the women's athletic team for Canada at the 1934 British Empire Games in London, England. And under her guidance, the women did quite well, winning gold in the sprint medley relay and silver in the 100 yards, 80 meters hurdles, high jump, and long jump. She also managed the Lakeside Langley softball team and served on the executive for provincial hockey and softball associations.
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29: We've been hearing the story of one of Canada's greatest athletes, Bobby Rosenfeld. She set a great example for athletes everywhere through her skill and sportsmanship. But as we will find out, when her career came to an end due to arthritis, she focused on helping women's sport, not with her athleticism, but her mind and typewriter. Her story is one that lives to this day thanks to the award that now carries her name. So, let's get back to the story. Coaching didn't always pay the bills, so Bobby started to focus more on journalism. In 1936, she was hired at the Globe and Mail Sports Department as a contributing columnist. Originally called Feminine Sports Reel, it later became known simply as Sports Reel, and it covered all levels of sports for both men and women. Through it, she became an advocate for women's sports and criticized those who called female athletes unladylike. Katie Fisher from the Canada Sports Hall of Fame says Bobby's efforts helped women feel represented.
17: If you can see it or you can read about it, then you can do it. So it was so important for a woman of the time and women today and to always be able to see and hear about people that represent them and are able to people that are able to mentor them. And I think at the time, she was definitely not the only one, but she was one of the few women that sort of embodied the proponents of women's sport.
29: In July 1933, she wrote the article Girls Are in Sports for Good, which attacked columnist Andy Little from the Vancouver Sun, who said women shouldn't compete in intensive sports because women were not cast in the quote-unquote mannish mold. Bobby responded with her wonderful wit, stating, quote, "We are taking up the sword, and high time it is, in defense of our so-called athletic bodies, to give the lie to those pen flourishers who depict us not as paragons of feminine physique, beauty, and health, but rather as Amazons and ugly ducklings, all because we have become sports-minded." Sportsreel was one of the most popular columns in the Globe and Mail, and it helped make Bobby even more famous. Years later, the paper said of her column, "It roamed along the highways and byways of sport with a refreshing candor that was one of her most likable characteristics." Anne Dublin says that Bobby was one of several women breaking ground at the time.
1: There were a couple other women who were writing about sports. Alex Gibb was writing in Toronto for another paper. Myrtle Cook was writing in Montreal, I think for the Montreal Star. But yeah, I mean, this was exceptional. If you can imagine Bobby sitting at her desk at the Globe and Mail, surrounded by men who were writing about sports.
29: In 1950, when it came time to choose the greatest Canadian female athlete of the half century, Bobby won. Anne Dublin says she easily defeated figure skater Barbara Ann Scott, who had a significant lead after winning Olympic gold in figure skating only 2 years earlier because she had done so much for women's sports.
1: By winning that award, that recognized her accomplishments, not only in one sport, like Barbara Ann Scott, bless her memory, but in a number of sports. That was one reason I'm sure that she won that award, that recognition. It might also have been because of her work promoting women's sports in Canada, because this award was one given and voted by sportscasters, sports writers all through Canada. So they recognized her accomplishments as an athlete and as a supporter of women's sports.
29: At the time, Bobby still held three Canadian records in the running broad jump, standing broad jump, and discus throw. All three records were set 22 years earlier in 1928. And the announcement of the honor on December 28, 1950 came on an extra special day too, because it just happened to be Bobby's 46th birthday. Being the greatest Canadian female athlete of the half century was the first of many honors. In 1955, she was in the first class of inductees into Canada Sports Hall of Fame. She was joined by her 1928 Olympic teammates Ethel Smith, Myrtle Cook, Jane Bell, and Ethel Catherwood. Katie Fisher from Canada Sports Hall of Fame says that it was a testament to her incredible efforts.
17: It's just representative of the impact she had at that time and continued to have for quite some time after that. In 1950, she was obviously awarded the best female athlete of the first half century in 1950 by Canadian Press. So she was still extremely relevant. She was still involved with the newspaper where she had an article, the Globe and Mail, for 20 years, discussing and writing about women's sport. So she was a big proponent of women's sport, and Canada Sports Hall of Fame honors these people who platform and promote sport in Canada.
29: Bobby's column Sportsreel ended in 1957 as the arthritis that plagued her for over two decades made it impossible to keep up with the grind. The Globe and Mail gave her a job in the promotion department, but eventually the pain became too much and she retired in 1966. The woman who defined athletic excellence during her heyday struggled to walk, and for the next few years, she underwent surgery to deal with the pain. And on November 14, 1969, Ethel, Bobby's sister, became concerned. She hadn't heard from her sister in 24 hours, so she called the property manager of Bobby's building. When he went into her apartment, he found one of the greatest athletes in Canadian history dead. Bobby had passed away in her sleep. Now, Bobby Rosenfeld had won many races in her life, but like all of us, she couldn't outrun the hands of time. Bobby Rosenfeld's legacy is unmatched, and she has been honored repeatedly since her passing. In 1976, she was recognized by the Government of Canada as a National Historic Person. In Toronto, the park that sits between Rogers Centre and the CN Tower is named for her. In 1996, Canada Post issued a stamp to celebrate her life, and at the end of the 20th century, when it came time to choose the greatest female athlete of the past 100 years, she was on the list. Now, skier Nancy Greene won, but in sixth place between rower Marnie McBean and speed skater Katrina Lemay-Dhon was Bobby Rosenfeld. But perhaps the greatest honor came only a few years after her death. In 1978, the annual award given to Canada's top female athlete of the year was renamed the Bobby Rosenfeld Award. Katie Fisher from Canada Sports Hall of Fame says that with each new recipient, Bobby's legacy spreads.
17: As time goes on, 1950 obviously gets further and further away from us, but her story continues to resonate in circles. I think that it's less known colloquially through like youth, but the matchless six in general, their story of, you know, female representation at an Olympic Games is still really relevant. And I think Bobby Rosenfeld's name continues to endure, and that's why at Canada Sports Hall of Fame, we try to amplify and continue to platform these stories.
29: As the professional Women's Hockey League breaks attendance records, Jessica Campbell becomes the first full-time female coach in the NHL, and Haley Wickenheiser serves as the assistant GM of the Maple Leafs, we know it began with Bobby Rosenfeld. Without her, there may have never been a Cameron Rogers or Jas Shukla. Anne Dublin says Bobby's true impact is in the seeds she planted by participating in sport and in her unwavering efforts to try.
1: If you look at women's athletics nowadays, you'll see that women participate in everything. And women even coach men's teams, which would have been unheard of back in her day. So even if people are not aware of Bobby's legacy per se, I really believe that she had a lot of power and was able to encourage women to keep trying in whatever sport they felt passionate about, in whatever sport they loved.
29: That was the story of Bobby Rosenfeld, but we're not quite done yet. Next up, the story of a little creature that everyone wanted in their homes, the house hippo. It became a beloved part of our Canadiana over two decades ago. We'll delve into that when we come back.
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29: Narrated in the style of a hinterland's Who's Who, a fictional animal found throughout Canada and the eastern United States, is shown foraging for the crumbs of peanut butter toast in a kitchen, escaping from a house cat, and making a nest from lost mittens to go to sleep. In just a few minutes, the tiny semi-aquatic mammal, originally native to sub-Saharan Africa, stole the hearts of the nation and became a pop culture phenomenon. Over 20 years later, that little river horse we all fell in love with made its triumphant return, and a new generation was introduced to its charm. The North American house hippo was first introduced in May of 1999 by Concerned Children's Advertisers, the Canadian nonprofit organization based in Toronto, which was founded in 1990. It produced over 30 public service announcements covering topics such as drug abuse, conformity, self-esteem, and bullying, with the goal of reaching children between the ages of 8 and 12. And in order to educate children about the importance of critical thinking and to teach them not to accept what they see on TV at face value, they were inspired to create a PSA in the style of Hinterland's Who's Who. Hinterland's Who's Who were television announcements or vignettes first commissioned in 1962 by the Canadian Wildlife Service as a way to generate interest in Canada's wildlife, and they were broadcast during commercial breaks. The vignettes brought native wildlife into living rooms across the country. In the original announcements, distinctive flute music opens the ad and is accompanied by the low-key style of the narrator, John Livingston, describing the animal over footage of it taken in the wild. The vignettes ended with a message for viewers to contact the Canadian Wildlife Service for additional information. The wildlife videos first started airing in 1963 and continued into the 70s and 80s. Of course, by 1999, they served as inspiration for none other than the house hippo.
10: It's nighttime in a kitchen just like yours. All is quiet. Or is it? The North American house hippo is found throughout Canada and the eastern United States. House hippos are very timid creatures and are rarely seen, but they will defend their territory if provoked. They come out at night to search for food, water, and materials for their nests. The favorite foods of the house hippo are chips, raisins, and the crumbs from peanut butter on toast. They build their nests in bedroom closets, using lost mittens, dryer lint, and bits of string. The nests have to be very soft and warm. House hippos sleep about 16 hours a day.
16: That looked really real, but you knew it couldn't be true, didn't you? 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A message from Concerned Children's Advertisers.
29: In the ad by the Concerned Children's Advertisers, the house hippo is described as being found across Canada and in parts of the eastern United States, as the cute little hippo is seen snuggling into dryer lint for a nap in a typical Canadian home. Tom Roberts were working on the project when he said, "How about a tiny animal that lives in your house?" because he had a son at the time and thought it might be kind of magical. The hippo was just the funniest animal they could think of, and yet somehow the most plausible. To them, a giraffe or moose just seems too fake somehow. So how did they make a 3,500-pound animal from Africa into a pocket-sized chip-eating cat-scaring wonder of our time? To get the look just right, the team at Spin was adamant that real images of real hippos be used. So the hippos and the PSA were taken from stock footage compiled from a number of suppliers. Spin executive producer Lisa Batke said it was somewhat difficult to amass enough usable footage for the just over a minute spot because at the time there wasn't a lot of footage of hippos on land. Each of the hippos featured in the spot were of different colors as well, some brown, some gray, some even appeared to be a shade of blue, but they were all composited to match one so that it looked like it was just one hippopotamus being used in the spot. Another concern was lighting. Much of the usable footage collected by Spin suppliers was of hippos in daylight, so compositing was done to make the hippos shadier and darker, because as we all know, house hippos only come out at night. All the interior shots were shot in a Toronto home, and there are instances where the hippo interacts with objects in the house, including nudging a piece of crumpled paper with its nose. And towards the end of the spot, the house hippo retires for the evening, wading into a nest in the closet. And as it walks to its nest, the nest moves under the hippo's weight. Spin's creative director on the spot, Rob Jones, said that to achieve this, the crew set up a little rig of some wires to pull on the nest to make it look like the hippo was rustling it. They then had to sync that up to make it look like the hippo was nestling down into it, and it took quite a bit of time to get all the sizing right. Every detail was taken into consideration to make the hippo as believable as possible, and that effort had a surprising effect on the PSA's target audience. When the house hippo first appeared on screens across Canada, many of the young children who saw the commercial actually believed the house hippo was real, and those who knew they weren't wished they were. Before long, its fate as a Canadian icon was sealed. But that's something that surprised writer Dempsey. She said it was shocking because the spot didn't receive a ton of attention at the time. It didn't win industry accolades, and it didn't make us famous. It's only now that the kids who saw the ad are online and in advertising that we're getting the impact of it. It was a labor of love to get it made for almost nothing, and we loved it personally, but we had no idea it would be so beloved. Media Smart is a Canadian nonprofit organization based in Ottawa that focuses on digital and media literacy programs and resources. Their executive director, Anne Hill, tried to explain the obsession with the house hippo as a combination of nostalgia and our obsession with cute, small things. In an interview, she said, "Why hippos? Why do we have a fondness for hippos? There's something about them that's cute. It's the idea of taking this giant, enormous creature and turning it into something really cute and small. It's just lighthearted and fun and uniquely Canadian. It is a wonderful way to communicate a serious message." Then, 20 years after the house hippo first appeared, it returned.
18: 20 years ago, a little friend of ours got a lot of attention from Canadians. The idea of a tiny hippo that could actually be living in our homes got us talking about how easy it is to be fooled by what we see. Today, the internet is full of things that look just as real. 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
29: Our favorite little hippo appeared to remind us that we all have a responsibility to make sure something's true before we share it online. The house hippo is officially entrenched as a piece of Canadiana, and it's such an important part of our childhood and youth that Facebook groups unrelated to the campaigns have been created that show people finding their house hippo and putting up pictures of a small hippo ornament or toy, sometimes bedazzled, in various places in their home. The house hippo has also inspired TikToks and even has a page on Urban Dictionary. Not to mention, there's a band called House Hippo that honors the animal that we all loved and all hoped was real enough to find in our homes. You can even buy handmade house hippos, house hippo art prints, t-shirts, and much more. In fact, I have a house hippo t-shirt that says Save the House Hippo, and I love it. Possibly one of the weirdest things to do with the house hippo that I found was a series of classified ads that were printed in the Whitehorse Daily Star in October and November 2002, which stated, "Looking for a male house hippo, 8 months to 1 year to breed with my female house hippo." It seems like Canadians across the country still want a house hippo of their own, and the obsession is still alive and well today. This show is researched, produced, and written by me, Craig Baird, with the help of Dila Velasquez. Audio production and design by Rosalyn Kufor. 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I'll include all of those in my show notes. Until next time, I'm Craig Baird, and this is Canadian History X.
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3: From the National Newsroom of the Canadian Press, I'm Lisa Laporte. Prime Minister Mark Carney is calling 3 by-elections for ridings in Ontario, Quebec, and British Columbia.
4: Constituents in the 3 electoral districts will head to the polls on August 31st. Toronto's Beaches East York seat was vacated by Nate Erskine-Smith, a former federal housing minister. Conservative MP Richard Martel resigned from his Quebec seat after being appointed to the Senate. North Vancouver Capilano was held by the Liberals' Jonathan Wilkinson, now Canada's ambassador to the European Union. Jim Bronskill, The Canadian Press, Ottawa.
3: Pope Leo XIV invited people to pray today for victims of wildfires raging across southern Europe that have forced tens of thousands of people from their homes. The pontiff expressed his solidarity with those impacted in France and Spain while also asking for prayers for rescue workers. Some 220,000 people alone have fled one wildfire in southwestern France as the out-of-control blaze burns near the wine region city of Bordeaux. Meantime, wildfires burned out of control in Spain around Madrid today while evacuations were carried out in the Valencia region. That's where one person was killed on Saturday. 2 wildfires have merged in BC's interior to cover nearly 670 square kilometers. The BC Wildfire Service says the Pear Lake and 59 Creek fires were very active today after merging yesterday. Police in Germany say the suspect in Saturday's deadly van attack in Berlin is dead. Here's ABC's Britt Klenet.
5: The suspect has been shot and killed by police following that attack at a Pride event here in the city. The 21-year-old, he was suspected of driving a van into a crowd and stabbing multiple people. One person has been killed. Several others are fighting for their lives. Police say that officers fired at the man after he rushed towards them with a knife and that he died at the scene.
3: That was ABC's Britt Klenet. Patrons of the Halifax Public Gardens say they're left with questions and sadness following the recent vandalism of a historic tree that was first harmed in a 2022 incident. Halifax resident Tom Boat says he walks the gardens regularly and was baffled and disheartened to learn the 200-year-old tree was vandalized once again.
6: Honestly, just extremely disappointed. Like, someone's trying to leave, like, a terrible mark on the public gardens, and just to see this beautiful tree kind of get defaced again is just so disappointing. And how can it even happen after the first time a couple years ago?
3: Police confirmed the vandalism happened last weekend. No suspects have been identified. And UNESCO has added France's D-Day landing beaches and Mount Olympus in Greece to the World Heritage List. This is the Canadian Press. In sports, Toronto's Joshua Liendo defended his Commonwealth Games title in the men's 100-meter butterfly today, winning gold in a meet record of 50.42 seconds. Canada now has 9 medals at these games in Scotland, 3 gold, 3 silver, and 3 bronze. The Boston Red Sox beat the Toronto Blue Jays 6-1 in the major leagues today. And welcome to Philly LeBron signs have popped up around Philadelphia after LeBron James' announcement online that he's signing with the 76ers organization. Even fellow athletes are stoked. Here's NFL Eagles safety Andrew Mukuba at a recent event in Philadelphia.
7: One of my favorite players growing up, and I know he had the end of his career, so it's coming to an end, so it'd be dope, you know, to go down the street and watch him play. So it's exciting for the city of Philly.
3: James was drafted by the Cleveland Cavaliers in 2003. From the Canadian Press, I'm Lisa Laporte.
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27: Welcome, everybody, to another episode of Life Shouldn't Hurt. It's my
0: absolute honor to be here and sharing this moment with all of you and some time with my co-host, Anita Cassidy. Anita, it's been a whirlwind of a few weeks, hey?
2: Is it weeks or months or
0: I don't know.
2: Years?
0: They kind of all disappeared, don't they?
2: Yes.
0: Now, so cool because today we're going to get a chance to talk to. I'm going to speak wrong because I don't know what day it is. But today we're going to have an amazing chance to talk to Matt Cardinal, who is the lead singer of a band called Prairie States. That's kind of what was playing in the background right when we came in here. And I just love his voice and what he stands for and all the things he's trying to do out there. And I want to take a second before we actually get a chance to talk to him later in the show and make sure that people know that not only is he a lead singer and he's going to

0: young kid. He had kidney failure very young, Anita.
1: How old?
0: He's in his 20s, as a matter of fact, when he first found out. You know, he's going to tell his own story. I've got a chance to get to know him over the last little while. And I said, why don't you share the story about what it takes and what it's like to live on the road? And also, you know, the fact that you've gone through a kidney transplant and you're a musician and you're young. What's that like? So I thought we would share a little information, too, for those people who go through different kind of procedures like that from a rehab or physio perspective. And a lot of people are sitting out there going, what's physio got to do with somebody who's had a kidney transplant?
1: Lots.
0: Yeah. Like what?
1: Well, I can speak a bit from experience, not in that I've had a kidney transplant, but having some abdominal surgery, having I had my appendix ruptured when I was 36 weeks pregnant. And so going through sort of that procedure, you lose strength fast, you lose weight fast, you lose muscle mass, you need to get mobilizing. And that's what physio helps people do in the hospital.
0: Yeah. And of course you knew what to do, but I think people don't understand the immediate impact of anybody having post-operative issues, whether it's post-cancer, and we've done shows entirely dedicated to the impact that rehab can play with somebody, you know, pre and post cancer treatment, but surgery, lung surgery, you name it. And they are overlapping that post-op operative care when it comes to early mobilization, like just getting moving. Because if you're bedridden for a period of time, no matter what you've had, it's going to have an impact on your joints and your ability to move. And I don't think people really get it until it happens to them. They think, oh, you know, I've laid in bed sick for a day. It's not the same. It's not the same. Your muscle mass disappears very quickly going on 24, 48 hours of bed rest. It disappears. Cardiovascular health goes downhill very fast. Your ability to breathe, even when you lay on your back for periods of time, disappears pretty quickly. So those kind of things. So we work on things like respiratory exercises, cardiovascular health, obviously making sure that when you are doing it, that you're doing it right. So we monitor things like O2 sats, your pulse rate, making sure that you don't push too hard, too fast.
1: I was going to say pacing. Making sure you accommodate the level of activity for where you're at and not thinking you could jump back into what you were used to, depending on how long you've been down for.
0: Yeah, but if you've had a kidney transplant, it's going to be a period of time. And then going through things like obviously strengthening, like when you're immunosuppressed, especially after a transplant, which is what happens because you're actually taking drugs to help you not reject that new organ, whether it's a kidney, a liver, a lung, you name it, you're on medication. And there are things that we can do with strength training and cardiovascular exercise, which helps with, you know, offsetting that that immunocompromised effect. Now, you're still immunocompromised, but all those things can play a role in your successful rehab. So if this is you and you're out there and you're going through this and it's tough, it's not easy. It's great because we'll get a chance to hear directly from Matt on this kind of on this front and what he's done and how he's gone through it. And it's really cool, I think, to hear it from somebody who gets up on stage and performs, interestingly enough, and has to sing. Like, you know, you and I you're going to laugh because, of course, I knew you would before I even, you know where I'm going. Yeah, I've been losing my voice a little bit because I talk. Sorry, I project.
1: And you talk a lot.
0: I was trying not to say I talk a lot. Yeah. Everybody out there probably knows it. They're like, can you let Anita talk, Grant? Because she sounds better.
1: He will say he's losing his voice and I need to talk more or do something. And then he just can't help himself.
0: Hey, what show is this? This is Life Shouldn't Hurt. But you hurt my feelings, Anita.
1: No, feelings don't hurt. Your feelings don't hurt.
0: Feelings can hurt sometimes. You know, it ends up being that way. But I also do. The issue became that I project. So I'm going to talk to Matt. I'm going to ask him too. I would love to hear from him. How does he look after his voice?
1: His voice hygiene,
0: right?
1: Regime.
0: Yeah. And I have a bet. I bet you, Anita. I bet you it's got a lot to do with things like hydrate. I've been learning. And rest doesn't do it, interestingly enough.
1: Listening more?
0: Probably. My dad always said, and I'm sure some of you out there have heard this one, my dad used to say to me all the time, Grant, God gave you two ears and one mouth so you could listen twice as much as you talk. And apparently it didn't sink in.
1: That's okay. Rest doesn't do it. Is that what you're telling me?
0: No. And interestingly enough, speaking quieter is not good.

0: So whispering.
1: I've never heard you speak quieter.
0: Harder.
1: Am I ruining your flow? Sorry.
0: Canada, this is what I have to, on a daily basis, this is what keeps me in check. She's good at it, though.
1: Someone has to.
0: Yeah, well, you're good at it.
1: Thank you.
0: You're a bit of an expert. Heidi lets me get away with it, I think, a little bit more.
1: Maybe. She has to stay married to you.
0: Yeah.
1: Yeah.
0: Well, you still have to work with me.
1: That's true. Less commitment there.
0: What were we talking about?
1: I don't know. I'm distracted.
0: Talking about kidney transplants, voice hygiene. And
1: exercising.
0: By the way, I am not an expert on voice hygiene at all. But certainly I've gone through that. I would love to ask you, Anita, when you went through your appendectomy, and it was when you were pregnant.
1: Yeah.
0: And you were out of commission for a little bit.
1: Yeah, it wasn't good.
0: What was the hardest part?
1: I had ended up having 3 abdominal surgeries in the span of a week. And so I think I'd lost over 20 pounds. Obviously, I had a baby in the meantime there, so I lost that weight. But 20 pounds on top of, and my muscle, I was so thin, my muscle mass decreased rapidly.
0: Yeah.
1: And so it was just hard to stand up and walk to the washroom.
0: Really?
1: I remember being home, and I can't remember how many weeks, and finally my husband said, "Do you think we could make a day trip to the living room?"
0: Oh, really?
1: It was bad, yeah.
0: So yeah. How did you get over that? What did you do?
1: Just little bits at a time. So we made a day trip to the living room,
0: right.
1: And then we made it a daily thing to go to walk around the house, started to just build up. Once the pain was under control, then you could start to mobilize a little bit more. And
0: So are you having trouble with the distances because of the pain or because you were so weak?
1: Both.
0: Okay.
1: Both.
0: So the combination.
1: Yeah. And it was
0: which
1: hard.
0: Which is not uncommon.
1: And I had drains and all sorts of abdominal incisions. And so
0: right.
1: It was harder to stand up straight. But I knew I needed to get moving. I needed to straighten up. I needed to stretch those incisions. And then once all the drains and everything were removed, it was easier to mobilize. But I knew, because the longer you sit in bed, you're at risk of other things too.
0: DVT.
1: Right. And yeah. Sores.
0: Contracture, pressure sores.
1: You're like, my butt was sore because
0: right.
1: You just sat or
0: you never
1: lied.
0: Got a pressure sore?
1: No, no.
0: That's good.
1: I got my butt out of bed sooner than that. But,
0: right. But that, it's hard because some people who are in so much pain,
1: absolutely.
0: There isn't the potential
1: yeah.
0: for them to get out of bed. So they have to pay attention. And by the way, if this is you and you're out there, bring these up to your physician, make sure that they know that that's what's going on, because you don't want to develop a pressure sore, because then with that comes other things, risks of infection, sepsis, which is an infection of the blood, all of those things. Now, when we come back after the break, we're going to be joined by Matt Cardinal. Now, Matt is the lead singer of a band called Prairie States. This is not a show about talking about Prairie States and trying to promote them as a band. This is an opportunity to hear from somebody who lives that life, which is kind of cool.
1: Super cool.
0: Kind of getting behind the curtain with somebody who, you know, he's just like us, except that he sings, and he sings extremely well. So I will give him a shout out for that. I love his voice. I love his sound. We love the Prairie States over here. And so I can't wait to share Matt Cardinal and his journey on the Chorus Radio Network.
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0: So fortunate to be joined by Matt Cardinal, lead singer. And I'm going to say country star to me, because we've gotten to know Matt through his music anyways, and I'm so lucky to get a chance to sit down and chat with him. Because you know what? When we talk about life shouldn't hurt, it's everybody. Everybody's got something going on in their lives. It doesn't matter what you do. Yeah, even country singers. And guess what? These guys have lives outside of being on stage. Welcome, Matt. Thanks for being here today.
18: Hey, thanks for having me.
0: Okay, now, when I got first introduced to you today, in fact, people are probably thinking that we knew each other, and we don't. This is the first chance I've had a chance talk to you right face to face. By the way, I've seen you perform live many times.
18: Oh,
0: obviously a fan. I think the first time I saw you was at the Stampede, actually. We Are Edmonton, I think, or We Are Yeg performance. And, yeah. And it was great. I was sitting there going, wow, these guys have got it. And everybody else was talking and I'm shushing them. but when we were talking off, you've done a lot of things. You're from Wabasca originally. Tell us about where you grew up and how you got to be into singing. Let's start there.
18: Yeah, so I grew up in Wabasca. It's about 3 hours north of Edmonton. A little small town, a little bit of municipality, a little bit of reserve. And I kind of started, I asked my parents to get me a guitar when I was about 9, and they got it for me, I think for my birthday or for Christmas. And, I don't think I played it for a whole year. It sat in my closet. And then I think I went to a couple of guitar lessons here and there, and I was just like, man, this is hard. I don't want to do this. And then just like the next year, I was like, all right, my dad played a little bit too. So I was like, all right, well, let's just pick this up again and get my dad to teach me a couple of chords and a song. So I'd probably play the song for like 3-4 months, just trying to get that, and then start singing with it. And then kind of just would ask him to teach me another song. And then I think I took my, I had a little acoustic guitar. So yeah. I took it kind of everywhere I went, like was playing in my parents' garage probably by myself all the time, probably like 3-4 hours a day, just listening to my favorite songs and trying to figure out what they were doing.
0: Yeah.
18: More vocally, I guess. I think guitar was kind of on the back end. Usually it was just like, all right, this is going to be accompanying me
0: right.
18: while I sing.
0: Yeah.
18: So a lot of the times I was listening to like punk and rock stuff. That's kind of where I started.
0: I was going to ask you those influences because country's your thing.
18: Yeah.
0: But it started with punk and really.
18: Yeah. Yeah. Punk, pop, rock, so like a lot of Blink-182, Sum 41.
0: Okay.
18: Shinedown.
0: Which is interesting because you're starting to see that kind of the not starting to, but you've seen or we've all seen the melding of country pop, that kind of combination.
18: Yeah.
0: And I mean, the timing is obviously perfect for a sound like yours. Were you always a natural singer? Did it just come naturally? You just started singing and you sound good? Because my patients hear me sing and it's not natural.
18: I think some people would say that, but okay. For me, like I would, like I'm a perfectionist. So like okay. I would listen to vocalists for a whole year or 6 months to a whole year. So like listening to, like I think I spent like a whole year listening to Journey and the singer and
0: yeah.
18: just trying to, like in my car driving to like Red Deer from Wabasca, just belting it and trying to figure out what they were doing tone-wise and melody-wise and everything. So I, like I said, just trying to hone in what they were doing and then move on after I've kind of figured it out. It's like, all right, let's go into like these days, like I spent probably the same time listening to Chris Stapleton, you know, trying to figure out what he's doing.
0: Yeah.
18: And then kind of move on to the next person. And, you know, it's just, that's just kind of how I've always done it, was just always spending probably like a year, like I said, or more.
0: Wow.
18: Just trying to figure out exactly what they were
0: doing.
18: Yeah,
0: dedicated
18: it's,
0: to it.
18: Yeah, yeah, but it's all just tools in the toolbox, right? So mm-hmm. once you figure out, like, that's kind of how I've been going, where it's like, okay, I know this now. I can... Now that I know a lot of these melodies, I can pick and choose what I want, right? So
0: right, and create your own
18: and
0: combination.
18: Create my own.
0: Create your own art.
18: Yeah.
0: We're joined by Matt Cardinal, lead singer of the Prairie States. If you haven't heard them, you've got to check them out. You got to listen to it. It's its own sound, and I personally have gotten into it. It's what happens. I hear something I love, and then I just start listening to it, and you start to discover, you know, the ones that you know, you listen to over and over again, and then others. That's what happened here. Got introduced to Matt. We wanted to talk about his journey because we all have them. You know, how did we end up where we're at? Matt started in Wabasca and he just got a guitar. And it started with a guitar, but I think he liked the sound of his voice. That's probably what was going on. And started to perfect that. And now here he is, lead singer. Now, where did it go from there? You had a guitar and some vocals, and then what? Did you start a garage band or was it a backyard band? What happened then?
18: Yeah, my brother and I he decided he wanted, he was the guy that talked for me my whole life.
0: Okay.
18: So he was like, all right, we're going to start a band now. I was 12 and he was 3 years older than me. So he's like, all right, well, I have these poems that I've been writing.
0: Okay.
18: And I'm going to get drums for Christmas and you're going to get an electric guitar and we're going to ask our cousin to play bass. Because we used to hang out with them. We used to play Lego. We used to do everything.
0: Okay, might as well have a band.
18: Yeah, let's just start a band, a garage band. And I think my dad started hearing us and heard us getting better. And he was like, all right, well, let's do something with this. So I remember going to my first jamboree or something at the school. And, you know, being scared out of my mind and
0: right.
18: Sounding like a sheep or a goat, you know, like trying to sing.
0: Yeah. How'd you get over it? Like, what did you do?
18: I think just doing it.
0: Okay.
18: Just keep doing it. And
0: Do you ever get stage fright now?
18: I think yes. You know, there's certain times where it's like, oh, there's peers. I remember there
0: right.
18: was a Universal brunch at a CCMA's once, like a couple years ago, where we're invited to play. And I was like, oh my gosh, there's so many like big artists here and everything.
0: Right. It's not about the size of the crowd, but who's in the crowd. Maybe.
18: Yes. Yeah. Yes. I think, yeah. Yeah. And I think I'm like getting over that now. It's more just, the nerves come where I'm like, big part of it is when I'm on stage and I'm like, you know the songs so well, but it's also, oh, what's the next lyrics? What's the next verse? Then it's like, oh, it just comes out because you've been rehearsing this whole time. But sometimes where these nerves just come in really quick and then you're like, oh, do I know the words? Nope. Oh, yes, I do. Yeah. Oh, there they are. But yeah, it's, I don't know. I think nerves come here and there, but I think it's just the rehearsal, just the time you spend on it. And I think it's, yeah, you'll get her.
0: Yeah, being practiced, right? I think that's a huge one. I got told years ago, you know, if you've got a speech, read it 3 times and then put it away. Yeah. Right. And then just trust that you're going to get it. You've got it down, but don't be trying to read off of a page, things like that. It took a while to trust myself. It's interesting. I don't know that I'd want to get up in front of it in a massive auditorium or anything like that, even these days, but I probably would get over it like you, you know, you just got to do it. Right.
18: I think talking is harder than singing for me. Like, like I said, I didn't speak for myself, until I was probably 18. Like my late older brother, used to, order everything for me at restaurants and talk for me. And he was the guy, you know, like, and right. I would, as still the lead singer, but I would, you know, wouldn't talk. I wouldn't talk to the crowd. I would just sing to the crowd. And, that's kind of what I'm learning like these days is like there's banter involved, you know,
0: love the storytelling.
18: Yeah.
0: So, I like to know what's behind the songs. That's one of my favorite things about going to a concert when you've got that personal connection to the guy singing in a way, because when he's talking about where it came from, I feel like he's telling you the story.
18: Yeah.
0: You get to do that.
18: Yeah.
0: I envy you for that.
18: Well, don't envy me too much. I mean, it's still, I think that's probably the most nervous I get is when I have to like actually talk. Like it's, so.
0: Okay, well, we got to Matt Cardinal in school with a garage band and a jamboree. We're going to hear some more of his story, and then we're going to talk to him about what it's like to be a singer and how it impacts, how he lives a healthy life as a singer. And I think he's got a lot of things that he can share with the rest of you out there, Canada. I'm Grant Fedoruk. Singing shouldn't hurt. The Prairie States certainly don't hurt the ears. I love listening to him. This is Life Shouldn't Hurt. I'm Grant Fedoruk on the Chorus Radio Network.
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0: We're back and we're joined by Matt Cardinal, lead singer of the Prairie States. I've been talking him up, but you've got to hear him for yourself. But we're getting to know him. And when we left off, we were talking about, well, I got to tell you, we talked about a little bit about stage fright, sharing your story, things like that. But let's go back into his journey. You're at what age when you're playing these jamborees now and starting to kind of get some exposure and playing to a public audience?
18: 13. Yeah.
0: Young to start doing it. That's awesome. That's awesome. Where'd it go from there?
18: So we started writing songs together. We made about one or two garage albums. We ended up coming to Edmonton and doing a, you know, professional album here.
0: Yeah.
18: And then I moved to Red Deer. Okay. To kind of just get away from my hometown and see, you know, what I can do. I went to school for open studies, but I wasn't really at school. I wanted to get out and see, go to the open jams and see what I could do. Right. So I went there and, started meeting some people, started jamming with a buddy of mine, Tyler. And then I ended up moving back. Because I actually, me and my brother grew up with kidney disease. So, I was diagnosed at 10.
0: Okay.
18: And he was diagnosed probably a year earlier. And that's kind of what we used, music and writing songs to, kind of cope with, everything going on.
0: Were you on dialysis? Like what was your management for it? Yeah.
18: Yeah. So I wasn't taking care of myself when I was in Red Deer, just being a 18, 19 year old, And my kidneys failed, so I had to move back home.
0: Okay.
18: After that, I maybe spent 7-8 months in Red Deer and then moved back home. Doctor told me I had to go on dialysis.
0: So, right.
18: I was on dialysis for a whole year.
0: Okay.
18: And then people from my family and friends were trying to, see if they could give me a new kidney. And my dad actually gave me a new kidney.
0: So. Amazing.
18: Yeah.
0: What age were you when you had the kidney transplant?
18: 23.
0: So young as well.
18: Yeah.
0: What's that experience like? Like this is exactly what this show is all about. There's people out there that are living with this right now.
18: Yeah. Yeah. So, you know, I don't remember a whole lot when you're going through it. Yeah. I think it's just day by day. And dialysis was 4 hours a day, Monday, Wednesday, Friday. Mm-hmm. And, you know, you're just sitting in a chair kind of watching a TV show that.
0: Sure.
18: And
0: did you do any writing? What role did music play when you're, did that ever happen or did you just pass the time?
18: I wasn't a big writer back then. I was more like melody guy.
0: Okay.
18: You know, my brother used to write the poems or the lyrics and then I would put melodies over it and like kind of direct where this was going,
0: right,
18: or where the song was going. I didn't start writing till, I had my kidney transplant. And then I, you know, moved to Edmonton. I met, 24, moved to Edmonton. I was going to school for personal fitness training.
0: Okay.
18: Maybe for 2-3 months. And then, my brother was diagnosed with cancer. And then he went through chemo. And then he had no white blood cells. He got over the cancer, but he had no white blood cells and he wanted to move back home. He's a guy that, you know, I'm in a hurry to get things done. And, you know, there's not a lot of time. I think I felt like he knew that he didn't have a lot of time.
0: Yeah.
18: So he wanted to get everything done. He moved back home and I think he got sick with some bad anemia.
0: Yeah.
18: He was in the ICU and then we had to basically let him go.
0: Oh.
18: And then kind of like all of that was happening, you know, my kidney transplanted, you know, a new life, second chance. You know, I was still meeting people, playing music, but going to school. I kind of just stopped going to school. I moved to Camrose for a little bit and I was just like, well, I think I need to do this music thing a little more. And I started writing probably when I was like 23, 24 after my kidney transplant and Eli passing away. That was my brother's name, Eli. And then, you know, just writing songs to get it out. And then I met Jeff in the band because, we started a cover band called Jelly Bean. And, this is kind of, I moved back to Edmonton and, we were doing the cover band thing, but also writing together. And then we had a bunch of these songs and the guys in the band, and also a friend that he was living with. So we're like, well, we got a grant from Edmonton Arts Council. Let's start an original band. And then kind of just happened all like, yeah, let's get Doc, who was in the band, Mike, Jeff, and Jay on drums, and we just recorded an album.
0: People, you're listening to how it starts. Like, literally, you're seeing something come from somebody's own personal, in this case, the real bona fide health journey and life experience journey that kind of drew you back into music, which to me is massively inspiring because we all get where we get because of life experience. And, you know, when health impacts it, to me, those stories are so meaningful because I get to see that every day. Mm-hmm. I see what role things have and what directions they go. For everything that somebody has to quit, there's something new that they take on. There's a positive to every bad thing that kind of crosses our path. You're exactly that. We're joined by Matt Cardinal, lead singer of the Prairie States. We just learned where they came from. Where'd the name come from?
18: So we have a buddy, Jay Sparrow. He's actually, he's one of the part owners for Sea Change Brewing.
0: Yeah.
18: He's a good buddy of ours. And he was like, we're trying to find a name. And he's like, well, what about the Prairie States? It's a Walt Whitman poem.
0: Yeah.
18: And it's just all about, the old country, kind of, connecting with the new world, right? So like that kind of thing. So it was like, oh, well, that's perfect. Let's take that name.
0: That's how it happened. Everybody's like, yeah, like it. Let's go.
18: Yeah.
0: There was no debate and everybody just kind of got on board.
18: Yeah. Yeah.
0: And you knew all the other guys in what way? How did you get to know each one of them?
18: Well, the cover band, we probably played for like 2-3 years.
0: These are the Jelly Beans.
18: In the Jelly Bean, yeah. And, you know, playing the bar scene around here, playing some weddings, anniversaries. So, Jay was the drums, Doc was in guitar, Jeff, you know, I wrote with him and he played lead during that time. And then Mike was actually living with Jeff and Jay Sparrow. And then it was like, all right, let's, Mike, you want to play bass for the band?
0: Yeah.
18: Oh, yeah, sure. Let's do it.
0: Really?
18: Yeah.
0: Okay. So now you decide, this is where I get, I'm really curious. You decide we're going to do this. We're going to write original. How does that happen? Do you just start like for those kids out there that wanted to start a band, maybe there's, for me, I'm blown away. There's so many artistic, amazing people out there. Some take this road and it's not an easy road. Some don't. So what does it take? Are you just now starting to play your original stuff, getting booked, trying to find events? How do you go from A to B? Where are you at?
18: Man. I think passion is a big portion of it, but
0: sure.
18: Also, I think just stories, like if you have a story and if you want to write, like, I think, that's why I love country music is that it's just stories and your story or somebody else's story. And it's just stories. Right. So
0: I agree with you there. Yeah.
18: I think that's what we were doing is just, let's just write and see what comes out. And then Jeff in the band is a machine and he's like, let's go, let's do it. So he actually kind of reminds me of my brother, how, Eli was. He was the guy that was just like, let's get things done.
0: Yeah.
18: And I was like, oh yeah, let's go. Let's okay. go. So, we ended up going, and getting on to the, what is it? Alberta, Country Music Association.
0: Yeah.
18: And we signed up for that. We started going to the award ceremonies and sitting in the back.
0: Okay.
18: This is kind of after we did our first album.
0: Yeah.
18: And then, you know, after that was just meeting people, networking. I think that's a big part of any industry, right?
0: Sure.
18: Is just networking with people and yeah. getting to know people, then I'm getting to know you. And then just continuing to put yourself out there. I think that's a big portion of it is like, you know, you have something to give, just go and do it.
0: Well, I want to know a little bit more about the health part of this. You know, you're living on the road. It's a musician's life. I want to know what that's like behind the scenes, how you look after yourself today. And this is even more poignant or important is considering, you know, you're doing it with a kidney transplant, having had a kidney transplant. So I think there's a lot we all can learn from you. When we come back after the break, everybody, we're going to talk a little bit more here with Matt Cardinal, what it's like and how he looks after himself, how he decides to keep healthy, living on, I got to assume on the road, but definitely living the life of a musician. So that's what we're going to talk about. Music shouldn't hurt. This is Life Shouldn't Hurt on the Chorus Radio Network.
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11: 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Jason Hominick, over to you.
12: Absolutely. 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
0: We're learning about life on the road now, or life as a musician. And I've got a particular interest in how you keep healthy, because, you know, the typical picture of a musician or a rock star or a country star is that of, you know, what we grew up with. I'm 50. So, you know, I grew up with that at the, I guess, the stereotype of you're out, you know, drinking and smoking and, you know, just wake up in time to walk on stage. But I don't think that's the way it is anymore. I'm pretty sure not, because you see, you know, these musicians now look healthier, clearly. So I'm curious, Matt. We're joined by Matt Cardinal. He's lead singer of Prairie States. You guys, you check him out. Just get their music and start listening. He can belt it out. Matt, what's it like? What, you're on the road. You're in buses. You're on what, planes, trains, and automobiles, right?
18: Yeah. There's actually not a lot of time to eat. When you're getting somewhere, you got to get there for sound check and use your sound checks, like right in the morning or early afternoon. And then you don't play till about, like 9, 10 o'clock at night. So when we're in a van, you know, when you have to get 9, 10 hours away, we just stop quick, Subway, you know, stuff like that, where it's like, all right, let's look at the town, go on Google Maps and check where we can eat. Then, you know, I'm in a band with 4 other dudes and, you know, we take turns driving.
0: Okay.
18: And it's like, okay, let's just go here. Everybody put your hand up, or if you want to, you know, go somewhere. So like, I think diet is tough on
0: the road.
18: What
0: do you do? Do you try to do your best? Like, let's say, I mean, this isn't a commercial for Subway, but are you trying to choose the better options, or are you just like, you know what, I've got other things to do to offset my eating habits at this time? I'm curious.
18: Well, I mean, if we can stop at a grocery store, I mean, I'm totally down for that. Like, but it really just depends on where the guys want to go, and then I just make it work, right? So, like, I'd rather not do Greasy.
0: Right.
18: And then you're just going to feel like ass
0: for the whole road.
18: Right. So, I think, you know, if we can stop at a grocery store, you know, get some almonds, get some little veggie thing and do some hummus, you know, stuff like that, where it's just, it's simple enough, but you also have, you know, something nutritious going into your body, then it's just going to make you feel better for the next.
0: You drink a lot of water.
18: Yes, I do.
0: Like how much?
18: Oh, I would say at least 3 to 4 liters a day.
0: Right. How do you tackle that? Do you just have a constant water bottle sitting in front of you? You just keep refilling it and remind yourself you want to get through 3-4 of them? I mean, I tell patients all the time, and I on this show, we're talking about the need for hydration. Now, there's lots of ways to hydrate. Water is one of them, obviously. But I'm just curious how you do it.
18: You know, I just get a liter and a half bottle from the gas station and just, you know, chug that down, and then maybe get two. And just
0: you got to be making a lot of stops on those long road trips. I would be a squirrel bladder over here. I got to go every, if I drink that much water, I'd be going like every 20 minutes.
18: Yeah. We'd also, we get a rider at their gigs. So it's, I mean, we get a, you know, a big 24 pack of water. So
0: okay.
18: I usually, you know, chug down a couple.
0: How about exercise for you? What does that look like?
18: Man, we went on a radio tour a couple of years ago during the summer, and I was running. I'm a big runner. I love running. So I would, you know, in the mornings, because we only have, like, if we're making a stop, we only have maybe 20 minutes to do the radio interview. So, like, I go out in the morning and just go for a quick run, check out where to go, and just do at least 3-4 kilometers. But, you know, I love to try to do at least a 5K. That's kind of my mark is, you know, I get a 5K and then I feel better about myself.
0: Every day?
18: I would say at least 3 times a week I'd like to run.
0: Yeah.
18: You know, just depending on how my knee's doing. I have...
0: I sense a question about an injury coming my way.
18: No. I know I have stability issues in my hips. So my right hip actually comes out when I run. Yeah. So I know everything else on the lateral side kind of takes over.
0: Right.
18: So it's just tightness around my...
0: Matt's had some medical treatment. He's using medical terms like lateral. And that's pretty impressive, Matt. We're joined by Matt Cardinal, and we're getting into the life, particularly the healthy lifestyle, or how he's keeping after himself on as a musician, lead singer of the Prairie States. Matt, what kind of, you're a runner, but you're also, you got to be doing stuff and just even sleeping in different beds and things. Like what's a day like, or what do you run into health-wise, injuries, things like that? What do you bump into?
18: I think the biggest strain is, you know, holding the guitar.
0: Okay.
18: On when you're on the stage.
0: Yeah.
18: I think because my left side is where my strap goes.
0: Yeah.
18: I feel like I'm probably lifting my upper.
0: Yeah, left, your trap.
18: Yeah, my trap.
0: Got it. Good. He's got
18: my
0: it.
18: My trapezius.
0: He was going to get there anyway.
18: I was gonna say it, but then you're making fun of me.
0: No, not making fun. I was impressed. Come on. The more educated we are, the better.
18: But I think that's probably the biggest strain. Like even last night we had rehearsal and, you know, I tend to put my microphone a little lower.
0: Okay.
18: And kind of stand forward a little bit. So, you know, my back's a little strained a little bit, and then my left shoulder kind of gets sore. But I think that's kind of the biggest thing for me. I mean, in the van, you're sitting all the time.
0: Yeah.
18: And these long trips, you know, we're in a squished up van with all of our equipment in there. And, you know, we have to haul all of our equipment out of the van and into the van. Sometimes you have help, sometimes you don't, depending on the gig, right?
0: Okay.
18: So, you know, there's a bit of strain there too. But I mean, I know how to lift. Like I try to...
0: You're paying attention to that.
18: Yeah,
0: kind of thing.
18: Yeah. I'm paying attention to what I'm doing. It's not like I'm lifting with my back and, you know...
0: Right.
18: Yeah.
0: Hey, we got a chance to educate everybody. Keep things close to you. Don't lift more than you should. Use your legs as much as possible. You know, take a deep, don't hold your breath. That's the one thing I remind people. If you're holding your breath, it's too much weight.
18: Yeah.
0: If you're trying to lift something, and it's called a Valsalva, when you hold your breath like that, and you can do a lot, that increases the amount of pressure, not just in your abdominal area, but actually in your spine as well, what's called the intrathecal pressure. So if you're holding your breath to do something, yeah, you probably are lifting too much. Get a hand, get somebody to give you a hand. There you go. You just got advice from Grant and Matt Cardinal, a lead singer of Prairie States, and you're learning about physio all at the same time. This always ties together. It always does, because everybody has got something that they can share that they've learned, right?
18: Well,
0: how old are you, Matt?
18: I'm 34.
0: You're young, but you're making good decisions. You're eating right, you're the best you can, exercising, lifting properly. You got a lot of stuff going on, though.
18: Yeah. You know, I've always had fitness in my life, though. Like, you know, I was a lifeguard growing up. 18, I started lifeguarding, swimming lessons, that stuff like that. And then I got into fitness training for a bit.
0: Right.
18: You know, with AFL-CIO, stuff like that. So,
0: do you make the other guys run with you, or what's the story there?
18: No. I don't like running with people.
0: Okay.
18: I've tried it, and, you know, I just like to set a pace for myself. If I'm going for a 5K, I know my pace. If I'm going for a 10K, then, you know, slow down the pace. But I think I think I like talking for a bit at the first. Yeah. If I'm going for a run with somebody, I'll talk for a bit and they'd be like, all right, I'm going to go do my thing. I'll meet you at the finish line.
0: Yeah. It's less social for you and more for a lot of people, it's that opportunity too, for them to get away and just be a part of, you know, their own zen or whatever you want to call it.
18: That is exactly what it is for me. And I think it just resets me. It's a grounding thing for me. And if I'm not running, I feel like I'm tensing up and I'm overthinking and I'm even feeling a little more depressed about just life. I think that is a big way for me to ground myself again and just kind of get back into focus. So
0: yeah, the endorphins and enkephalins and these chemicals produced, they're our way of natural euphoria, and so important. Matt, how do people find you, listen to you? What's next? You know, where are you playing for all of our amazing listeners across Canada?
18: Oh man, I never know when we're playing. Okay. Playing,
0: but they
18: got
0: to be able to find your music somewhere.
18: Yeah. We're on Spotify, all of those music platforms. Just look up the Prairie States. And if you want to look up our bio and everything, just look up the Prairie States. We got our own website and everything too. So yeah.
0: I hope we can have you back on the show and follow your career. It's to me, it's fascinating seeing amazing people doing amazing things. And obviously you're that. So hopefully we can keep on top of what you're up to these days.
18: Yeah.
0: Thanks for being a part of the show. Thanks for sharing some wisdom with everybody out there.
18: Thanks for having me.
0: Okay, everybody, you heard it from Matt Cardinal. Let's get you out there. Get running. Find your own little world. Be active. Drink a lot of water. And always find the positive. I'm Grant Fedoruk. This is Life Shouldn't Hurt on the Chorus Radio Network.
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1: Refusing to give up hope, it's been 11 days since Parker went missing, but every day new volunteers are signing up, joining the mission to help find him.
3: The storm came and we got drenched.
1: Another summer storm rips through the capital region, leaving flooded overpasses and downed trees in its wake, even canceling one of the biggest concerts of the year in Alberta.
4: Though the haze out there is improving, that wildfire smoke is not going anywhere anytime soon. Neither is that above seasonal summer heat, making for some pretty dry conditions out there. I'll have more details ahead.
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1: Good evening. Thanks for being here. Search volunteers say they haven't given up hope of finding a missing Calgary boy who hasn't been seen since July 16th. The search operation to find Parker is now into its 11th day. And as Craig Mommy reports, while the Amber Alert for the 11-year-old has now ended, efforts to find him press on.
5: The tape holding these missing persons' posters may have given up, but the will of the volunteers hoping to find the boy on the front have not.
6: You'll see me hours at a time in here.